0: and save people.
1: An official with an evacuated First Nation community said earlier this week that 26 residents, including people from a neighboring town, returned to their communities over concerns that the province wasn't committing sufficient resources to protect their homes. Nova Scotia is fighting a wildfire northeast of Halifax from ground and air. Officials say local and provincial crews have been fighting the fire since Wednesday in a rural area about 100 kilometers from Halifax. Two fixed-wing water bombers from Newfoundland and Labrador have joined the fight alongside two of Nova Scotia's helicopters and four of the province's fixed-wing water bombers. The fire is one of more than 950 currently burning across the country. Taco Bell says the lettuce involved in an outbreak of diarrhea-causing parasites in the U.S. has not been served at its Canadian locations.
2: Lettuce served at five Taco Bell restaurants in American states has been identified as a source of the Cyclospora outbreak. But the company has announced on social media its Canadian lettuce is safe. Cyclospora causes a gastrointestinal illness that can cause watery diarrhea for 6 to 7 weeks. The Public Health Agency of Canada says it is not investigating any cyclospora outbreaks here. The Canadian Food Inspection Agency has said it's in touch with the U.S. Food and Drug Administration. Jason White, The Canadian Press.
1: Sounding the alarm about the latest developments with Iran, the foreign ministry of the UAE has expressed deep concern in calling for an immediate de-escalation in the region. ABC's Marcus Moore is at the foreign desk and has the story.
3: Iran's supreme leader Ayatollah Mojtaba Husseini Khamenei, who hasn't been seen publicly since he was severely wounded in the first days of the war, vowing, quote, unforgettable lessons for the American enemy. The escalation in this war coming as both sides now say the ceasefire negotiated in mid-June is over.
1: In a statement today, military officials announced two U.S. service members have been killed by Iranian missile strikes on Jordan, and a third service member is missing. Meteorologists say it looks like tomorrow's World Cup final will be smoke-free. The forecasters say smoke from Canadian wildfires should be gone from the New Jersey area in time for tomorrow's match. Thunderstorms passing through the area today are expected to help clear the air. Wildfire smoke has been prompting warnings of unhealthy air quality in southern Ontario and across a wide swath of the United States. This is the Canadian Press. In sports, Chicago Blackhawks star Connor Bedard has agreed to a 5-year, $75 million U.S. contract, completing a major offseason goal for the NHL team. Bedard turned 21 yesterday and had been a restricted free agent. George Springer's RBI single in the fourth inning was all the Toronto Blue Jays needed in a 1-0 win over the visiting Chicago White Sox today. Springer drove in Vladimir Guerrero Jr. as Toronto snapped a 3-game skid. Shane Bieber was superb, striking out 6 over 6 scoreless innings. He allowed only 3 hits and 2 walks in his best start of the season. Bukayo Saka scored 3 goals, including one on a penalty in the 87th minute, as England defeated France 6-4 in today's third-place game at the FIFA World Cup in Miami. Declan Rice, Ezri Konsa, and Jude Bellingham also scored for England, which led 4-0 at halftime. From the Canadian Press, I'm John Kennedy.
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18: Welcome back to the best of the Bashy Capello Show. We are super happy to be with you today. Hope it's a great day wherever you're joining us from. Ahead on the next hour, we're going to talk to Cindy Woodhouse. She is the National Chief of the Assembly of First Nations. They gathered, all of the First Nations as a part of the AFN, gathered in Ottawa this week to hear from a number of ministers to discuss their own policy priorities ahead of a meeting that National Chief Woodhouse will have with other First Ministers in the fall. Lots of concern about major projects and, in their view, a lack of consultation or a lack of a promise to adequately consult. So we're going to talk to National Chief Woodhouse about all of that and the path forward in just a moment. We'll also talk to Jennifer Johnston, a resident in Ottawa, whose house was rained on in the most literal of senses on Canada Day. Massive storm in Ottawa that flooded a ton, you know, thousands of basements, quite literally. And most people whom we have been speaking to have found out that their insurance policy doesn't actually cover flooding from water that is outside of the home. So if something happens in your house and your basement floods, usually that will be covered with a regular policy. But if you think you have flood coverage, but water coming from outside, so groundwater, is often not covered. Something I didn't know until I started reading about the experience of all these people who, you know, have undergone a terrible situation and are now finding out some bad news and that they're not covered. So Jennifer will join us to talk through her experience. Steph Levitz, senior parliamentary reporter in the Ottawa Bureau for the Globe and Mail, will be here. Lots of changes in the Prime Minister's office. New hires. People leaving to run for politics. She's going to walk through why that matters and what it tells us about the way in which the Prime Minister is governing, because there's a big debate around that. And we'll close things out with Sarah Henderson. She's a scientific director of environmental health services at the BC Centre for Disease Control. We wanted to know, with all these wildfires, what the health concerns or what we should do when it comes to our health with all this smoke around. So Sarah will join us to talk about that.
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18: This week here in our nation's capital, the Assembly of First Nations, which represents 600 First Nations across the country, is meeting to talk about a myriad of different subjects, everything from the federal government's push to get major projects approved quickly to water issues on and various First Nations and a host of infrastructure issues as well. They heard from a lot of federal ministers this morning. The National Chief of the Assembly of First Nations, Cindy Woodhouse Nepenak, is my guest. Hi, National Chief. Pleasure to welcome you back to the program. Thank you so much for making the time.
19: Thank you for having us.
18: I have a number of questions about the Assembly itself and sort of some of the resolutions, but I did want to start off, because I know so many First Nations communities are affected by these fires, with just asking you about sort of your communication with them and how people are doing.
19: Absolutely. Look, I've been in touch with, one of the chiefs lost her entire community the other day. And, I spent the Tuesday evening with her and my heart goes out to her and as she deals with that. But there's other communities in that area. There's, various First Nations communities dealing with wildfires. So, we need to close the infrastructure gap for First Nations and make sure that we have proper plans in place when these emergencies happen, because this happens time and time again. It's not when something's going or if something's going to happen, it's when. And, we're very underserved and we need to close the infrastructure gap for First Nations.
18: you know, that infrastructure gap is something that I know you've been talking for years about now, and it's really important to you. Can you sort of assess for us from your perspective the scope of that gap right now and what would address it?
19: Oh, absolutely. Well, we need to come up with a plan properly. There was a commitment to 2030 to close the infrastructure gap, and you know, the federal government needs to work with, you know, we've done the report, and you know, it's going to create 300,000 jobs in this country if we do this right. And you know, there's always a you know, there's always you know, roads and schools that are needed, but with all that creates jobs for all Canadians, not just First Nations. Every dollar invested into First Nations communities, you have $1.86 output back into the country.
18: So I know that you that the Assembly was hearing from a myriad of ministers today, and I'm not sure how much of that you were able to take in, but from what you did, what impression are you left with where the federal government is concerned?
19: Well, I think that the First Minister's meeting will be a test. I mean, you know, we're here, we're trying to work with them and work through the logistics of that, plus the, you know, making sure that First Nations, you know, are fully at the table and, you know, talking to premiers and, you know, trying to work with them to get moving on the political and political table. And, of course, making sure that Parliament starts to hear directly from First Nations on water issues. And, you know, yeah, just so much to do. I mean, we've got a strong mandate as well from Chiefs and Assembly this week on, you know, on the First Minister's meeting. You know, this is AFN at its best. First Nations are leading the way. And, you know, we are meeting with premiers directly again next week in PEI. And First Nations are for economic growth, but not at the expense of our rights or the Crown's legal obligations to our people. And, of course, that includes that major project legislation. So lots of work to do together to try and get this right.
18: I wanted to ask you about your view of that major projects legislation, and not just that, but the future legislation that the government is consulting on to really expedite, in the way that they're characterizing it, expedite the approval process. They extended the consultation for a few more weeks on that. What is your impression, though, of the thoroughness or lack thereof of consultation when they do look at this process of speeding things up?
19: Well, so far, you know, they got a lot more work to do, and they need to make sure that they're having full parliamentary hearings and listening to First Nations from across the country, and I guess all Canadians, right? Like, and you know, originally we were given 30 days. Now they've upped it a little bit to the end of July, and it's sweeping legislation that has a lot of changes. And, you know, it's unacceptable when it's that fast. And, you know, you got to get things. If you allow Canadians, including First Nations, to participate in the parliamentary process, you're going to get stronger bills and a stronger, more united Canada.
18: And do you think they're hearing you on that?
19: Well, we keep telling them, right? We'll keep speaking to them, and you know, try our best. As the King said when he came and opened Parliament last year, focus on deeds rather than words. And so, at the First Minister's meeting, that's going to be a big test for the relationship with First Nations in this country. The first time we've ever had a seat at the table.
18: And I know you mentioned water as well, and I haven't had a chance to talk to you since the federal government. I know one of the ministers was addressing the Assembly today, but since they introduced legislation in theory aimed at addressing, you know, some of the longstanding issues around water that still persist to this day. And I know you've, again, been a big advocate on this issue, understandably so. The government signaled to me when I interviewed the minister and when I was kind of pushing her on some of the stuff that wasn't in the bill, that they were very open to changes. She said that the government was open to changes and amendments. Have you had a chance to review the legislation that they've introduced? And do you think it does, do you think it adequately addresses what needs to be addressed?
19: No, it does not. I mean, like we've talked even in Assembly, you can go back and listen to our chiefs in Assembly on their discussions on that, but it needs to be a right. It should be a human right, and it should be a right. And at the same time, the members of Parliament that are on that committee focusing on water, they need to travel to First Nations communities and come and see us. It's unfortunate that we differ a lot from the way other people are treated in this country. And a lot of, like, if we needed to fix something on water, for instance, we'd have to go and as a First Nation ask for a ministerial loan guarantee. Imagine, you know, any other level of government or any other Canadian having to go to Ottawa to ask the minister for a ministerial loan guarantee to fix an issue in their community. But that's the reality that First Nations face every day.
18: And have they said to you that they're open to changes to better do what you're describing? Because, you know, like I said, I was asking a lot of those questions. And in general terms, the indication was, yes, we're willing to make some changes, but I'm just not sure, like, if that's true, basically. And so I wondered what you thought.
19: Well, I mean, we'll certainly put our best foot forward and put the changes forward to committee and ask for those changes through the parliamentary process. And, you know, nothing's off the table, and we're going to have to stand strong on this.
18: And just one final question for you, National Chief, about the minister, First Minister's meeting that you're referring to. You know, this is, as you said, very historic when it does happen. What are your expectations ahead of that?
19: It can't be a one and done, and, you know, we need to keep moving forward together. I think First Nations, like I said, we finally have a seat at the table. Let's keep that moving forward together to make this country the best that it can be. And, you know, the past, since the creation of this country, I mean, look, this year, the first time ever, we were even able to speak at Canada Day. And little things like that, you know, there's just a lot of issues that we have to work for in this country. And resolutions this week, of course, will guide us. And we got a strong mandate from First Nations in Assembly. And I want to thank First Nations from coast to coast for their strong support for the Assembly of First Nations.
18: National Chief, I'll leave it on that note. I really appreciate you making the time for the conversation. Thank you.
19: Thank you.
18: That's the National Chief of the Assembly of First Nations, which is gathering here in Ottawa this week, Cindy Woodhouse-Nepinak. You heard us referencing that conversation, a back and forth between the federal government right now, in particular cabinet, and the AFN about proposed legislation that the government wants to introduce to basically take big projects or even medium-sized ones and make the process through which they are approved or not smaller. Or shorter is the better word for it. There's obviously some debate about how much consultation they'll do on that and whether the legislation will actually work. Here is what Tim Hodgson, the Minister of Natural Resources, told the AFN today.
20: There is no good way to build major projects without First Nations partnership and leadership. Today we see First Nations are builders, owners, and partners in some of the most important energy, infrastructure, and resource projects we have underway in this country.
18: All right, that's Tim Hodgson, the Federal Minister of Energy and Natural Resources. He's kind of leading the charge on a lot of this new legislation that will look to expedite the process through which big projects in this country are approved and or built. Obviously, there's a bit of a debate over how that occurs. We'll continue tracking the debate throughout the next, the rest, I should say, of the program.
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18: This next story I wanted to share with you is certainly something that's been affecting a lot of people in Ottawa lately, but the lessons out of it and sort of the warning out of it is one that applies to Canadians from coast to coast to coast. On Canada Day here in this city, in our nation's capital, there was, you know, an insane amount of storms, very, very copious amounts of rain, I should say. And as a result, lots of people were affected by that rain and had basements that ended up flooding. And what we've seen emerge in the week since, in just the very few weeks since, have been a number of stories of people coming out and saying that their insurance has said because the water came from outside the home that they aren't covered, or various different reasons why the insurance has basically said we're not going to be able to cover fixing all of this damage. And the province has been forced to step in some way through a lot of advocating, though even that might not go very far. And there's just a lot of confusion about what is and what isn't covered. And this experience, I think, as awful as it's been for people to go through, can help us better. You know, even myself, as I was reading these stories, I was thinking, I got to call my insurance company and see what I am and am not covered for. So my next guest is here to talk a little bit very generously about their own experience with this. Jennifer Johnston is an Ottawa resident who does not have any insurance coverage for the flood damage that her family sustained because of what happened on Canada Day. She's with us live right now. Hi, Jennifer. It's good to meet you. Thank you for making the time.
28: Thank you for taking the time to speak about this, because this is something that can impact people in the future. It doesn't matter where you live in Canada, but you could be severely impacted, so you need to think about it now.
18: Yeah, no, I appreciate your generosity in sharing what's a difficult experience for you to help the rest of us, I guess, come to that realization. If I could start off, Jennifer, just ask you to describe sort of how bad the storm was where you are and what kind of damage your home sustained.
28: The storm, I think, started around 1 p.m. with very heavy rain. I went downstairs at one point and I was getting something out of the freezer and I heard water. And at that point, I looked down. There was clear water on the ground to start with. I called my husband down and said, we have water. We tried to do wet, dry vac, but it was the tide coming in. We couldn't keep up with it. It was moving too fast across the floor. And within an hour, we had ankle deep, and we got to the point where it was 3 feet deep, and it was not clean water.
18: And what kind of, I guess, like how much damage to the home did that produce?
28: We lost the furnace, air conditioning, hot water heater, still questionable on the appliances that we had downstairs, any furniture that was downstairs, because it was finished basement with a bedroom, rec room, another bedroom, storage. We lost pretty much everything in the way of furniture. We were able to secure some stuff that was binned. However, a lot of the bins were full of water. So majority of the, you know, your Christmas ornaments, a lot of my kids' memories from school books, the yearbooks, a lot of stuff lost. The first thing we grabbed when we realized we were up against something was the photo albums, and we took them right upstairs. Everything else we tried to throw on the bed thinking, oh, it'll never get that high. Nope. That water had other ideas.
18: Well, first of all, I'm sorry for all that damage. That's pretty heartbreaking, actually, to imagine coming down to see all of that. Could you describe for everyone listening, like, what the process with insurance was like what your first step was and ultimately what happened between that and finding out that you wouldn't be covered?
28: We contacted insurance. Of course, nobody was answering. It's Canada Day, so you're trying to contact the next day. Very slow process, weren't returning calls. Then they were, you would be on hold for a ridiculous amount of time. Once they did get through to us, then they said initially that, oh, sorry, you don't have overland water coverage. So I'm sorry, but then they didn't want to send out an assessor. We kept pushing. We did have a guy come out and assess a few days later, but then they sent us a letter of denial and said, sorry, you don't have overland water coverage. We said, well, it was also coming up the toilet. And I went, sorry. We tried again with about contents, and they said, no, sorry, you're out of luck.
18: And what is the, is it, did you think you had coverage, I guess would be the first question. And did anyone ever describe for you, like, the different types of flood coverage?
28: No one ever described the types of coverage we had. We were just told that we, with the other insurance company we were with, we had two minor floods previous with another insurance company. They covered the damages. It wasn't significant. It was easy to return from that. However, after the second flood, we received a letter in the mail, registered letter, telling us that we were no longer insured and to find another company. It took quite a while to find another company willing to take us on because nobody wanted to touch us because we'd had a flood. The first insurance company, we said, well, we've never made a household claim before. We've been with you for over 30 days. Sorry, you made two claims within three or five year time frame. And we were basically booted to the curb. The next company, when we finally found one, they would take us on. But if we wanted overland water and anything special in there, it was going to be a much higher premium just for that on top of your regular premium that you're paying every month.
18: And how significantly higher?
28: It could go anywhere from $500 to a month more.
18: A month?
28: Yeah.
18: Oh my gosh.
28: Insurance company is not your friend. They're out to make money, not give money.
18: It's a good reminder of that, unfortunately.
28: Yes. And now that people are making claims, they want to be very, very careful because they will nickel and dime you. They absolutely will nickel and dime you on your coverage and repairs.
18: So do you have any recourse here?
28: We are going to continue to appeal it, and we are going to get a lawyer, and we're going to keep trying because why not? We don't have anything to lose.
18: And what have you had any estimates on, like, the level, like, the financial cost of the damage?
28: Well, it's definitely going to be probably about $25,000, but we've already moved forward with some stuff ourselves because we decided that, you know what, we're retired, use a bit of savings, which you try not to. So we've already absorbed the cost for a bin to dump all the waste, furnace, air conditioner, and hot water heater has been replaced. We're still waiting on having the other appliances checked in the basement, but everything else is a loss. We paid to have some guys come in and gut the basement, the carpet, the drywall. as soon as possible, because some insurance companies were making the people wait days before they even got near the house with any fans or dehumidifiers.
18: My gosh. What have your conversations been like with your neighbors? Like, are people really having a... It just seems overwhelming to me to read from the outside how many people are being denied, must come at a huge sort of mental cost.
28: We have so many vulnerable neighbors and vulnerable seniors in our neighborhood that the first few days they were shell-shocked. Some weren't even sure where to begin. Then some are afraid to make a claim because they're afraid of the repercussions going forward. If they make a claim, are they going to be thrown in water jail, so to speak? Some said they'll just take the $10,000. There's very many that only have $10,000 coverage, never thinking that they would end up with anywhere between 18 inches to 4 feet to 5 feet of water in their basement. So a lot of them are absorbing some of the costs themselves, and hesitant, a little nervous, a bit scared, upset, overwhelmed, definitely overwhelmed. And they need some people to support them and walk them through this process.
18: Well, I'm very, very sorry for what you're undergoing and all your neighbors as well. It's a wake-up call to the rest of us, but I'm sorry that you have to go through it for that. And thank you for taking the time to share this story with us.
28: Thank you so much for taking the time to listen.
18: Thanks, Jennifer. Appreciate it. Great. Wishing you the best of luck. Jennifer Johnston is an Ottawa resident who endured that storm on Canada Day at a great cost, or her basement among the many, many in this city that was negatively impacted. And of course, lots of people in Ottawa now struggling to get insurance to cover it.
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1: We have had some reporting over the week, largely coming from Stephanie Levitz, a senior reporter with the Globe and Mail, about changes in the way the Prime Minister's office will work, different announcements about staffing, which I know is not necessarily what you're talking about every second of the day, but could have a germane impact on the way in which the Prime Minister is governing and the way in which the government kind of conducts its business, which does have a direct impact on your day-to-day life. Stephanie Levitz is live in the studio with me right now to kind of walk us through some of the changes. Hi, Steph. Nice to see you. I've been reading you all weekend and week because there's a whole bunch of different stuff. It started off the last time you were on here, which was with Tom Pitfield, a senior staffer in the PMO, going to the Senate. And then what followed that?
2: So Mr. Pitfield goes to the Senate, and then the Prime Minister's Deputy Chief of Staff, a fellow by the name of Braden Cayley, confirms that he has left the Prime Minister's office. He's going to go try and become the Liberal Member of Parliament for a riding out in British Columbia. So those two vacancies, you know, sort of set in motion another big staff shuffle. So now the Prime Minister has a new Principal Secretary, which is a position, the title of which makes no sense for what it does, but it's mostly political strategy. So he's got that. He's elevated a woman named Maya Johnson, an American, to become his chief operating officer, which is a very unusual title in politics. And then you have Scott Gilmore coming in as the new principal secretary for the prime minister. Those are the sort of the two top ones. Then you've got a couple of new assistant deputy chiefs of staff. One of them is Tim Krupa, who used to be the director of policy for the prime minister. And the other is a woman coming over from the immigration department named Jennifer McIntyre.
1: So in the aggregate, what are the changes? Like, you know, they could have just replaced who left. Why didn't they?
2: Yeah, it's a good question. I mean, I think some of it, I'll go to Maya Johnson being a really interesting example. She's become the chief operations officer, right?
1: Just the title's so interesting.
2: The title is so interesting, but also the personage is interesting. And the reason I say that is, you know, Scott Gilmore, who's become the principal secretary, has longstanding connections to the Liberals, the government, Mr. Carney in particular. He's also Canadian. Tim Krupa is known as, in some circles, as the Carney Whisperer. He's publicly been involved in the Liberal campaign, you know, for a long time, worked for the Trudeau PMO as well. But Maya comes up from the U.S. She's a Democratic strategist. She seems to know Carney through his work on climate finance at the UN. It's interesting. It's interesting that you're bringing in somebody from the outside to effectively oversee and drive the operations of the most powerful office in government. And I don't know what that says about what Mr. Carney and how he feels about the other folks around him.
1: Well, you do get the impression that, and he has never done anything to kind of dispute this characterization, that, you know, he wants to run things more like a business versus the way a bureaucracy would be run. And you feel like if you're creating a title, chief operations officer, that speaks to that.
2: Yeah, I think it does. I think that it, you know, if we take a charitable interpretation, a lot of folks have said that his current chief of staff, Marc-André Blanchard, is like overloaded with the scope and scale of the prime minister's agenda. It's falling a lot on his shoulders, the implementation. And then there's Michael Sabia, the clerk of the Privy Council. So you bring in somebody else, as it was described to me, I don't love this expression, but like who needs to keep the trains running on time, like to just make sure things are happening the way they're supposed to be happening, which suggests that either A, Mark Carney doesn't think that's actually happening now, or he doesn't think the people around him are capable enough of getting it done.
1: What do you think about the way in which everything runs right now? Like, everything I hear, and you may hear differently, is very much that the three of them, it's Carney, Sabia, and Blanchard, as you mentioned, and for everyone listening, that's the top bureaucrat and then the chief of staff. Like, they are just consumed with everything. They are making all the decisions. The two others outside of Carney look exhausted all the time, I've been told,
2: all the time.
1: On multiple occasions. Like,
2: yeah.
1: Like that. Why is everything so concentrated?
2: I mean, you know, the cynical, less charitable interpretation and the way people often talk about Mark Carney, right, is that he is in control. He wants control. He is not delegating things out. He is recognizes that, of course, like the entirety of the business of government cannot actively be run by one person. But they keep things tight and they keep things close hold because that's how he wants it done. He wants to be in charge of it all and he doesn't want to give anything up. I think what we're seeing now happen is a bit of a reflection that in the first year of government, it was a lot of ideas-based stuff. Like, we want to do this.

0: Prime Minister Trudeau ran the Prime Minister's office, or Stephen Harper ran the Prime Minister's office. Like, first year of governments are all big promises, right? Yeah. I think a distinction with Mr. Carney, and the parallel we always keep going back to is Stephen Harper, right, is that Carney comes in and does a bit of a 180, right, to how it was getting done before. So there's also some time spent, okay, we're going to chop this away, we're going to get rid of that, we're going to do this. So whether it's been effective, I think, will come from what can he deliver for Canadians. I mean, the thing that, you know, the folks listening here, like, you've gotten a grocery rebate, you've gotten the carbon taxes gone, you've gotten 10 cents off the price of fuel, which you might not even notice. Things have been done, but those are big government things that just require, like, literally signing a piece of paper. Like, it's not building a new pipeline mm-hmm. or standing up tons of new electricity transmission in the West. So whether those things can be done, I mean, Mr. Carney has to drive a team of people to make them happen. And we don't know if he can do that yet with the way we know about how he governs.
1: Do we know anything about by-elections? Or I know the last answer he gave was basically, I probably won't do it all at once and I haven't figured out when the days are. But there's like, it feels like a lot of by-elections.
0: Yeah, it does feel like a lot of by-elections. And some are sort of easier, perhaps, let's say, for the government to deal with than others. Like, although not officially yet, there's a Conservative MP who resigned her seat in Saskatchewan. The government's not going to win that seat. Like, they just be shocking, truly, if they did. So maybe they call that and it's easy up and down. It doesn't change the math for them. I think what they want, though, is they're keeping an eye on the math, right, for when the House returns in the fall. They still have a slim majority, even with the vacancies. But they need to call some of them because they don't want to get into bad math. They don't want to have to always be like, oh, God, do we have the numbers? Or who's paired with who and who's away and all of these things. The Quebec election is a factor. There's a couple of vacancies in Quebec. So if I were a betting woman, I would say the one in North Van and probably Beaches, East York and Ontario are going to get called pretty soon. And the rest might be much later in the fall.
1: Last question for you on North Van. So this is a riding Jonathan Wilkinson held, longtime Liberal cabinet minister until he wasn't. Now he's appointed to a plum position representing Canada to the EU in any event. So Braden Keeley used to be like associated with the party. Then he got into, you know, running the campaign. Then he's in the prime minister's office. I know that, and you would know better than me, probably Christy Clark was thinking about that seat. Another woman, Susanna Pierce, who's now been a former oil exec, who's now been appointed to replace, as of this morning, Tom Clark as our consul general in New York City. What do the Liberals want to do with this thing?
0: Avoid any power struggle, further power struggle. You know, appoint a loyalist in a seat. And to be fair to Braden, I mean, he's also a fixture in British Columbia politics. He's not nowhere, right? He was involved in former Gregor Robertson's mayoral office, Vancouver mayor for years. Gregor's now cabinet minister. Like, Braden knows BC. He's not a parachute candidate in that sense. But it does bring in somebody who won't really cause any problems for the prime minister. It gives him someone he can trust in the BC caucus. Their seats are vulnerable there longer term, right? And so they need that BC caucus on side. It is so interesting, though, about all these questions about, you know, a coming cabinet shuffle and who else could be put into government. If he's not using this by-election to bring in some outside talent like Susanna Pierce, will he use the other by-elections to bring in candidates, say, more of Mr. Carney's vintage in the corporate world to pad out his cabinet? We'll have to see.
1: Okay, thanks, Steph.
0: My pleasure.
1: Stephanie Levitz is a senior reporter with the Globe and Mail's Ottawa Bureau.
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5: We continue our coverage right now of our top story, which is, of course, those fires in Northern Ontario in particular, but also in Quebec, which are having big spillover impacts on the quality of air in places like Toronto, Windsor, and a number of places south of the border as well. We wanted to take a deeper dive into the health impacts of that. And here to help us do just that is Sarah Henderson, the Scientific Director of Environmental Health Services at the BC Centre for Disease Control. Hi, Professor Henderson. Pleasure to welcome you to our program. Thanks for making the time.
6: Yeah, thanks for having me, Vashi.
5: I'll start off just with like a more basic question, because I feel like for those of us who are impacted at the moment with the air quality, and in particular our listeners in Toronto, for example, and Windsor, like it feels tangibly gross. Like it you feel it.
6: Yep.
5: And you smell it. And you would anticipate that that means that there are, you know, health impacts, maybe not immediately, but at some point. What are they?
6: That's a great question. So we know that the health impacts from wildfire smoke can start immediately. As soon as you're exposed to poor air quality like this, it causes some irritation and inflammation in your lungs. And that can affect your entire body. And we see acute health outcomes like asthma exacerbations, higher risk of having a heart attack. Lots of people will have runny eyes, a sore throat, lots of mucus coming out of their system. All of those things are happening when it's smoky. But then we're learning more and more that those health impacts, even after the smoke disappears, the health impacts can continue. And we're seeing that populations that are exposed to more wildfire smoke are at higher risk of developing things like dementia and ischemic stroke and heart failure. So the smoke is affecting you both in the short term, the here and now, and in the longer term.
5: So you're actually the senior author of a study that looked at what that exposure does over the long term. And when you mentioned some of those associated risks, like by how much does that risk increase?
6: I would say that we're not yet confident in the magnitude of the effect, because there's only a few studies, and we need lots of studies that show the same thing before we can build a lot of confidence. What I will say is that wildfire smoke seems to have a bigger impact than air pollution from other sources, such as cars or industry. It looks a little bit more like diesel exhaust, which we know is quite a toxic exposure. So in general, we see impacts that are about 10% higher than we're seeing for air pollution from other sources. But again, there's just not really enough evidence right now for us to feel super confident about that. There is enough evidence for me to tell you the more you protect yourself from this exposure while it's happening, the better for your health in the here and now and in the longer term.
5: So what does protecting yourself look like?
6: Yeah, that's a great question. The vast majority of people spend most of their time inside, and if you can ensure that your indoor air quality is good, even though the outdoor air quality is not good, you're going a long way towards protecting your health. And that means staying inside with the windows and doors closed, but it also means actively running an air cleaner or some sort of system that is filtering the smoke out of the air. So there's commercial air cleaners that you can purchase. You can build a do-it-yourself air cleaner out of a box fan and furnace filters. In some cases, if you have a central heating system in your home, you can use the filter in that central heating system with the air on to filter out the smoke. So if you can stay indoors and filter the air, you've gone a long way towards protecting your health. And then you need to think about what to do outside. For people who are very sensitive to the smoke and who are at higher risk of having health outcomes, we do recommend they consider wearing an N95 respirator. That's a much more common thing for people to have after the pandemic than it was prior to the pandemic. And a well-fitted respirator can really reduce the amount of smoke that you're breathing when you're outdoors.
5: In the immediacy, like which what demographics are perhaps at the biggest, you know, would have the most risk in those situations, like if they did have to go outside? Is it like, is there more, I guess I can ask in a simpler way, like should we be more worried about our kids or our parents if they're, you know, seniors or people who have, I imagine anyone who has like any kind of underlying condition, like what sort of markers are there?
6: The biggest marker is going to be asthma or COPD. So anybody who has a chronic respiratory condition, the smoke can really irritate that condition and close up the airways very quickly. So those are what I call the canaries in the coal mine of wildfire smoke. Anyone with asthma or COPD should have a management plan and should ensure that they have their rescue medications available and with them at all times when it's smoky. After that, you're right. Children whose lungs are still developing can be very sensitive to wildfire smoke. Older adults who are losing lung capacity as they age can be very sensitive. And anybody whose health is just, you know, compromised on a day-to-day basis due to chronic disease is going to be more sensitive to the smoke than someone who's, you know, generally in excellent health from day to day.
5: And does the heat complicate things at all? Because, you know, particularly over the last number of days during the daytime, you're dealing with the smoke and you're dealing with a heat wave of sorts.
6: It absolutely complicates things, unfortunately. We have strong evidence that these two exposures, when combined, are worse than the sum of each exposure individually. I often say, you know, 1 + 1 = 3 when we're talking about wildfire smoke and very hot weather. The best thing you can do is to be in cleaner, cooler indoor environments so that whatever's happening outside is not having that direct impact on your health. But if you have to choose between staying cool and staying out of the smoke, Overheating is often the bigger risk for most people. Again, that may not be true for people with highly reactive lung diseases, but for most people, overheating can be a bigger threat than breathing smoke. But again, the best possible solution is to have cleaner, cooler indoor environments.
5: Got it. Okay, Professor Henderson, thank you so much for all this information. I really appreciate it.
6: Yeah, thanks for your time. Stay cool and breathe clear as much as you can, everyone.
5: Yeah, sure. Well, thank you. I appreciate it. Sarah Henderson is the Scientific Director of Environmental Health Services at the BC Center for Disease Control. And certainly I do hope everyone listening is able to stay cool and stay away from the effects of all that smoke and the air quality. The diminished air quality that we're seeing in so many parts of the country.
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18: From the National Newsroom of the Canadian Press, I'm John Kennedy. Ontario Premier Doug Ford is in Thunder Bay, where he's provided an update on the wildfires in the province. Fires have already scorched more land than all of last year's fire season and sent up plumes of hazardous smoke that have choked the skies across the province and in several parts of the U.S.
19: The total number of active wildland fires in Ontario is now 191, which is seven more than yesterday. 73 of those are not under control, 91 are being observed, 12 are being held, and 15 are under control.
16: Ford reiterated that more than 150 fire crews and more than 80 water bombers and helicopters are battling the blaze, with the province sparing no expense to keep people safe. He also fired back at criticism from U.S. lawmakers over wildfire smoke, saying Canada has always stepped up when American neighbors need help. Officials say hundreds of people remain displaced, while some First Nations residents have returned to defend their communities despite the evacuation orders. Firefighters northeast of Halifax remain on the ground and in the air, battling an out-of-control wildfire. The blaze now covers 14 square kilometers after updated mapping, and evacuation orders remain in place for about 100 homes, cottages, and cabins. Water bombers, helicopters, and crews from Nova Scotia and Newfoundland and Labrador continue working to slow the fire spread. Officials are urging the public to steer clear of the area, while Mooseland Road remains closed. Rain is in the forecast for Sunday, offering some relief as more than 950 fires continue to burn across Canada. Thousands of Canadian auto workers could secure 3% wage increases every year for the next 3 years if they agree to a new labor contract.
20: Unifor has released details of a proposed collective agreement between its bargaining leads and the Ford Motor Company. The union says the deal includes a renewed commitment by Ford to keep its facilities open where Unifor employees work. The bargaining team says Ford has also committed to investing more than $1 million into its plants in Windsor and Oakville, Ontario. Union officials say the results of a vote by its members on the agreement will be announced this weekend. Don Mitchell, The Canadian Press.
16: The U.S. military says two more American service members have been killed in the war with Iran, bringing the death toll to 16. The latest deaths happened in Jordan during Iranian missile and drone attacks, with another U.S. service member still missing. The conflict is also claiming American lives in Kuwait, Saudi Arabia, Iraq, and the Arabian Sea since fighting began in February. Iran says recent U.S. strikes have killed at least 50 people and wounded more than 500. The fighting continues with no sign of the conflict easing. Meanwhile, Taylor Farms is expanding its voluntary recall of iceberg lettuce tied to a cyclospora outbreak that sickened people across the U.S. The recalled products were shipped to 27 states after health officials traced the outbreak to lettuce sourced from central Mexico. This is the Canadian Press. In sports, Montreal Alouettes quarterback Davis Alexander set a CFL record for consecutive passes without an interception, leading his team to a 38-32 win over the host Calgary Stampeders. Alexander completed 25 of 32 passes for 402 yards and threw for more than 300 yards for a sixth straight game to start the season. A statue honoring 1992 and 1993 World Series champion Toronto Blue Jays has been unveiled outside of Rogers Centre. It shows right fielder Joe Carter mid-jump as he rounds the bases following his walk-off home run to win the 1993 World Series. The statue is located at the southeast corner of the ballpark outside of Gate 5. It was created, in part, to celebrate the franchise's 50th anniversary. And Bukayo Saka scored three goals, including one on a penalty in the 87th minute. And England defeated France 6-4 in today's third-place game at the FIFA World Cup in Miami. From the Canadian Press, I'm John Kennedy.
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5: Welcome to Flavor Files. I am Michelin chef Tanner Agar, joined by my father, actual professional broadcaster, Jerry Agar. We are excited to have you back. Our episode called Dining Out for Clout is all going to be about how the social media revolution has changed restaurants and what that means for us as restaurateurs, what that might mean for the content creators. And we have a great one coming up soon, and sort of talking about how, of course, this impacts you as well. As always, we are going to start with our amuse-bouche, the drink before we get going. And our amuse-bouche today, there's actually no cocktail in this glass, because what we're going to be talking about is virality, and people love when stuff is on fire. And this is not a new thing. People have always loved this. There's a great quote from Joe Baum, an incredibly famous, very successful restaurateur who he's already passed away, but he has this quote from like the 60s that I found in a book that basically said, if you bring fire to the table, the people will always love you, or something like that. So the point being that this idea of like, we love fire has always been a thing. And so you see this, right? Because it feels dangerous, but it isn't. You know, it's built for the video. It makes you excited to see it and excited to experience it. You want to have it. And, you know, flaming tiki drinks, this is a huge one. Absinthe, where they like drip the absinthe on the ice cube and then they light that on fire. This is always, this idea of fire around your cocktail has always been cool. You do need to be careful. Alcohol is highly flammable. So just keep that in mind. Legal wanted me to mention that. But this is a thing that I have now seen people doing, and I'm going to show you how to do it. It's not everywhere yet, but if you're watching on YouTube, you'll be able to see it. Otherwise, you just have to listen.
6: Okay. But I would just like to say this, Tanner. There's something elemental. He was right, that chef. There's something elemental about fire. It's one of the things that separates us from all the other creatures on Earth, our management of fire.
5: Well, and our ability to transform it. Yeah. I forget who said it, maybe W.C. Fields, but something along the lines of like all human progress, or the normal man adapts himself to the environment. The unreasonable man adapts the environment to suit himself, and all of human progress depends on unreasonable men or women of unreasonable people, right?
6: Yes, yes.
5: So I am about to light something on fire, and I hope that this works. So what this is, I've seen people doing this. You can do this at home. What I've done is I've taken steel wool. I've never used this brand before, so I hope it works, or this is super embarrassing. But I've taken steel wool, and I've just stretched it out really thin, and then I have taken it and I've circled a cocktail with it. Okay. So my glass is in the middle. The steel wool is wrapped all around there. Then I'm going to take my limited edition apothecary matches.
6: Okay.
5: I'm going to light one. What you'll do is you take it to the steel wool. And
6: steel
5: you see
6: wool burns?
5: Steel wool burns. Yeah.
6: The wool did not burns. Know that. It's burning.
5: Right. So it burns, but the steel wool will light on fire. And then it'll smolder right at the table or, you know, just your personal bar top if you're doing it. But steel wool will light on fire. So you can just light the steel wool on fire and then it'll smolder. You just kind of run the flame all the way around the glass, and it'll just look like that and kind of burn itself off and give it sort of a smoky smell.
6: You didn't add any fuel to that. It was the steel wool itself.
5: No, it's literally just steel wool. In fact, actually, the only brand I could get on short notice had soap added to it. So I actually had to wash the soap out and then let it dry and then light it on fire. So I just hope everybody listening appreciates it, because it was actually a pain to show you that trick. So please buy it without soap, shred it. It'll work. It's actually better with a little butane torch, because then you can like make a quick ring and then pass it. But it's a fun little magic trick, and it does well. And so if you're kind of thinking of, oh, how do I do like something impressive? It's just a fun little trick you can show people.
6: Yeah. You know who doesn't like our show? It's the legal department.
5: Well, fortunately, we're so small, we don't have a legal department. That's the secret. We're uncollectible. No one can sue us because we don't make any money.
6: Well, the radio stations have one, believe me. Let's talk about restaurants in the camera era. It has changed things for people like yourself.
5: Absolutely. It's funny, I obviously was in a restaurateur before people had smartphones. Right. I was busy being a baby. It's funny, I'm sure restaurant design was always about making it inviting, making it cool, making people want to be in here. But you know, now one of the things that we think about all the time is, and how do I make sure that your pictures look great? If your photos of being here look great, you're going to want to share them. And especially for small independent restaurant groups like us, our entire marketing plan is, you want to share stuff and tell people to come. So the better I can make the space look, the better I can make your photos look of the space, the more likely I am to get bookings. And so it's funny how you have to kind of, people design restaurants like this. I mean, if anytime you've walked into a restaurant and you see one of those fake neon signs that says like, but first wine or something like that, you know, right. They're creating moments. That's what people call them. The design people call them is, oh, this is a moment. It's a photo moment. You're going to want to come in here. Bathrooms, restaurant bathrooms used to be just be nice because it's sort of a awkward personal experience to use one. However, now there are restaurants designed around, we know people, generally women, are going to take bathroom selfies and post it. So there are restaurants that compete on having the nicest bathroom. What?
6: Well, really? People, here I am in the bathroom?
5: Yes. Yes. I know multiple people who, when they post pictures of restaurants, are always posting one in the bathroom to let you know how the bathroom is. And it's funny, you know, Anthony Bourdain talked about how if a restaurant has a dirty bathroom, you know you're in for trouble, because a bathroom is something you can see that's easy to clean, and kitchens are hard to clean and you don't see them. So if they're not willing to clean a mirror, they're not willing to clean their kitchen.
6: All right.
5: And the same thing. I mean, people spend so much money on bathrooms now. I personally don't like bathroom attendants. I would rather this be a solo experience. But, you know, anytime you go to a restaurant and there's a person waiting there with a towel, like they're spending money on making sure the bathroom's a wonderful experience for you.
6: I assume these are not videos of here's me using the bathroom.
5: No. Well, I'm talking specifically about content for Instagram and TikTok. The OnlyFans content is not really my purview. That's not, but okay. So it's part of that, right? Is one thing, for example, is like the lighting. So if you go into Apothecary, you'll notice on almost all the tables, there's actually a light that points directly down onto your table itself. So it feels like it's dark around there, but when you pull out your phone to take a picture, somehow your cocktail seems fairly well lit.
6: All right.
5: And that's because we've literally posted rails with a light directly onto each table.
6: What do you make of restaurants, though, that have sort of had enough of this and they've said they were going to ban the cell phone? You have to put your phone away while you're having dinner here.
5: Yeah. So this is a big thing now, right? Is they say that the people with their phone have become so annoying that we don't want to do that. There's actually one in Fort Worth. It's very funny. They tell you that if you email them, they will send you professional photos of everything it is that you had. So you can still have the photos. We don't mind you having photos. We know you want to remember your meal, but we don't want people kind of showing off their whole meal. Right. And so it's interesting. There are restaurants where they take your photo, like where they take your phone, like a comedy show. There are now places, this is really popular. They give you a sticker because you have a front camera and a back camera. And so what they'll do is they'll even have them custom. So it says like their name on it. So it'd be like if I had a sticker that said apothecary, and then you have to stick it to your camera, and you have to stick it around the back, and you can only take the sticker off when you leave. And if you take the sticker off before you leave, you get kicked out.
6: Wow. Well, yeah. We have an influencer coming up on the show. I'm going to ask her about this aspect of it. Well, is that, you know, do you just become irritating when you are doing your filming or whatever you're doing? So we'll get back into that. But it has changed the restaurant world.
5: It has absolutely changed it. And what's funny is some people say we want our dining room to be about dining. That's one thing. But right. Then it's funny. So many restaurants now are, how do I create content? How do I make people come? How do I get them about it? One of the reasons people are doing the sticker thing is because they say, we don't want you to know what we do here, right? You thought a restaurant with no sign was subversive. We're going to be a restaurant with no marketing at all. You only know what happens in here if you know what happens in here. So they don't post pictures and they don't post videos. And look, if I could not ever think about marketing and somehow that was the perfect marketing and my restaurant was full, that's like my dream scenario. I don't know how to pull that off. I don't have the raw sex appeal and coolness to be able to pull that off, but it is my dream. So if you know how to do that, please write to me and tell me. Go to flavorfiles.com and write me an email and please tell me how to pull that off, because I will save so much money and time.
6: Well, I can tell you that Tanner is a very hardworking, dedicated person. He just wishes he didn't have to be.
5: Of course. I am basically, we only started this show because I'm not a trust fund baby, and I'm trying to make sure that it can make enough money to become one. I know it's been a big disappointment for me.
6: All right. Well,
5: you know, I know we made fun of like the bathroom selfie, but it's actually also everywhere through the restaurant. People are so much more concerned now about what textures are we using? What colors are we using? What is the way it's going to look? Is it this tile? Is it fabric? Is it brick? Tying all of those things together. It's so funny. The amount of money you can spend now on a person who's designing your restaurant. And I don't say the engineer who's making sure that your plans work. I don't say the architect who makes sure it doesn't fall down. I mean, specifically the person saying this chair, not that one, this chair, but we're going to reupholster it in that fabric.
6: Okay.
5: It's this glassware. It's not that glassware. The amount of time you can spend designing ad nauseum. I looked at 300 wallpaper samples to pick one for Apothecary. And it's validating because now constantly people go, wow, that's cool wallpaper. And I can explain why and we can talk about it. But 300 wallpapers is a lot of wallpaper samples.
6: Coming up in a moment, because we're talking about how the modern media has affected the restaurant world. We're going to talk to an influencer who actually is one. There are many people who self-style as such, but they aren't really influencing anybody. Madison Seeley will join us coming up next on Flavor
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6: Files.
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5: If we're going to do an episode where we talk about how restaurants have changed the photography, they're changing to make influencers happy, of course we would have to have a content creator on to talk about one. I have found one of my favorites here in Dallas, very popular across Instagram and TikTok, Madison Seely. Welcome to Flavor Files. We're excited to have you.
31: Thank you for having me. I'm so excited to be here.
5: Now, you post all kinds of different things, but obviously our interactions are mostly restaurant related. When you are trying to decide on a restaurant, you know, I see you do all kinds of things. Openings, you also do a great job of finding like mom and pop places and trying to tell their stories. How do you pick your restaurants?
31: I really try to think about what the audience would want to see and what would be relatable for them. So obviously everyone loves a new restaurant opening. So that's always going to be top of my priority list. But people also like to support small businesses, as do I. And I've seen how much social media can make a difference in those small mom and pop restaurants. I have stories of them emailing me saying, you know, you've completely changed our business, we are struggling and your one post made a huge difference. So I think that's really important too. And finding food items that are unique or interesting or what my audience would want to go try.
6: I think that's really important because I've been in media all my life, and small businesses, it was impossible for them, other than maybe some luck where some reporter or somebody walked into their restaurant and decided to do a feature or something. It was impossible. They didn't have the money to do big marketing. They couldn't get the attention of the media. And now the media is kind of almost everybody. And some people aren't that good at it. You are. But just a lot of the big gatekeepers are no longer in charge.
31: Yeah. I mean, like, people used to just go on Google and see Google reviews. And now every time I even plan to go to a restaurant, I immediately look up that place on Instagram or TikTok and see what kind of videos are out there. And I think my generation especially, that's exactly what they're doing too. So having a social media preference for a restaurant or a business is extremely, extremely important.
5: When you're making these videos, does your audience care if it's a promoted post or if it's something that you do yourself? Does it make a difference to them? Or do they know that you're going to mean it regardless?
31: So I try to only take partnerships that I believe in and that I want to support. It's a little obvious when you do have a paid partnership because they make you put all of the guidelines and regulations like hashtag ad, hashtag something partner. And I think that they're okay with it as long as I'm being honest or it's something good. I'll never forget, like, 3 years ago, I was just getting started. So I was kind of taking any brand partnerships that I could because I was trying to make some extra side money. And this gas station reached out to me. It's kind of a popular gas station, asking me to come review their pizza for a paid partnership. And I obviously did it because I was like, okay, I've never been to this gas station. Maybe they have really good pizza, whatever. Go make the video. I post it. And the comments were hilarious because my audience knows me. And they're like, girl, we know you're not eating gas station pizza. Like, what kind of video is this? And I was like, okay, they're like, but get your bag, like get your money, girl, collect that bag. But we know you're not. Come on, like, let's be real. And that's when I was like, dang, they really pay attention. Like, they know what's up.
6: I think it just all comes down to honesty, because I've worked in big media and I do have sponsors on my radio show, but I have very few of them. And I go with the people I believe in. And there's the two things. I believe in it, but also there's no hidden agenda here. People know who the sponsors are. They know what we're doing here. And I think then it's a fair game.
31: Right. And I do post a lot of organic restaurant content. I think that's why they trust me, because I'm really, restaurants don't really have a huge budget for paid partnerships.
5: Right. Obviously that, you know, being honest, being earnest to your following is really important to you. How do you post a lot without becoming annoying? How do you be exciting and wanting people? Like, how do you find the balance? Because, and again, you're on the show because I like you. There's a lot of people that post a lot of garbage in Dallas and they're so irritating. How do you find that line of being present, but not too much?
31: I mean, I also feel that way. Sometimes I'll post on my story and I'm like, prepare to be sick of me this week because I have a lot I want to post. But I feel like it's having a natural and organic tone and being authentic, not having like that influencer voice or, you know, being so over the top and being like, this is the best taco I've ever had in my entire life. And just being like too pushy. Like, you want it to feel natural.
5: How do you know, though, if a trend's going to be, okay, soft serve margarita, obviously, was huge, exploded. I had restaurateurs calling me and saying, how do you make this? And then
31: it's funny because
5: now I have people going and saying, I've had multiple times groups being like, oh, well, we're trying every soft serve margarita in Dallas. Like, that's what we're doing on a Saturday. And then it's very funny because I'm like, yeah, so all the ones who did it after us, are they better? And they're like, no, which maybe they're lying because they don't want to tell me to my face.
31: I think soft serve margaritas, especially in Dallas, because margaritas are so popular and it's so hot, that that's just a hot thing that people will want to try. And honestly, anything with alcohol, people are going to want to get on it and try it. I think like margarita soft serve, that's something like unique and fun.
6: You know what? I'll give a little shout out here in Toronto to Meet Amita. It's a new Mexican restaurant. And he's one of the guys who called Tanner in Dallas and said, how do you do that soft serve margarita thing? And he's getting it going here.
31: I mean, it's honestly amazing. When I first saw them all popping off in Houston, I was like, that is like the coolest thing, because it's kind of a dessert, kind of an alcoholic beverage. And I just knew that the Dallas people would go crazy for it.
5: Well, it was actually... I mentioned this when we talked about it, but it was actually your video saying, how come nobody's making this for us? Mm-hmm. It was Grace who said, look at Madison's video. You see, I told you to make it. You said no. Now Madison's asking why no one will do this. And then it's funny because, you know, obviously you live right by Apothecary. So I made it and I went, okay, cool. And I'll just shoot Madison a text and say, hey, no pressure, but you said, where is it at? And it's conveniently literally a block away from your house. So why don't you come over and let me know if you think it's good.
6: Okay, but do you think, Madison, there might be an element where influencers like yourself have also kind of inadvertently created an irritating aspect of restaurants, which is everybody thinks they have to film their dinner?
31: Yes. I think a lot of restaurants kind of expect it now. Like, there's been multiple times where I'm filming at a restaurant and I think it's kind of become the norm. Or are you saying restaurants have to film dinner or influencers?
6: I just sometimes as a customer, I wish those people at the other tables would just knock it off and enjoy their dinner.
31: Yeah. I do have some conversations with my boyfriend of having a nice balance between actually being present and filming the dinner. So I try to pick and choose, and have like a 75-25 balance, because it is my job. You know, I don't sit at my desk 9 to 5. My job is most of the time going to dinner and recording. So it's definitely a balance and can get annoying sometimes. But yeah, I do try to do it very discreet when I am around other people. I'm not whipping out the ring light and doing the whole thing.
5: From a restaurateur perspective, if you want to sit at your table and record your experience, this I'm fine with. When I have people walking around with a ring light and a phone, it's on a pole a yard away from them, and they're wandering around the dining room like a lost tourist. These are the people that I wish would please get the hell away from me.
31: No, I agree. It's so distracting, especially in a low-lit restaurant. I'll go to dinner with other content creators and we'll be like at a low-lit vibey restaurant and the plate gets put down and they whip out their ring light and like the people next to us are like, oh my gosh. And what I've learned is that a lot of times when you have the ring light and it's out and it's flashy, that makes your content look a little bit more or a little bit less organic and natural because they can see that you're trying to make a production out of this dinner instead of just, you know, fixing the lighting. A lot of the times your iPhone is pretty good. It can lighten up whatever you're trying to film if it's dark or whatnot. But yeah, I'm not a fan of bringing the ring light to the restaurants.
5: Well, thank you so much for being here, Madison. I wish we had more time. Great to talk to you. Would love to have you back on the show another time. But thank you so much for joining us.
31: Thank you for having me. This was so much fun.
6: That's Madison Seely, S-I-E-L-I, S-I-E-L-I. Up next, Tanner kind of mocks the Instagram world, the influencer world, when he designs a so Instagrammable restaurant, he doesn't have to do any work. Next on Flavor Files.
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5: Now on Flavor Files, I want to do something I've always dreamed of, which is creating a restaurant so absolutely covered in painfully Instagrammable stuff that it is actually successful and you don't have to worry about the food quality whatsoever. So This is our perfect restaurant just to be on Instagram. We're not going to talk at all about actually making the food and drinks good, just making sure you have plenty of moments to take photos of. So to start off with the entrance, I would say that the restaurant needs to have a hidden door that is also not hidden and is incredibly easy to find. For example, you'd have no sign, but you would have an all white wall with only one word that says drinks. And then you'd have like a bright red door. And this would also be on a heavily trafficked street.
6: Okay. But I have actually been to a restaurant where you kind of had to get pointed to the door. I mean, it's not quite as bad as trying to get into the mines in Lord of the Rings, where the moon had to be in a specific position. It's not quite like that, but it is kind of fun if it sort of feels like, or you can make it feel like, hey, nobody knows where this place is except me and the people are in there.
5: Of course, apothecary having no sign is like a thing that people liked about it, or having it be in that little effort. What I'm saying specifically is you're pretending that there's an effort to it, but
6: I see.
5: It's like we're on Times Square and we have a bright red door, but we're hidden. And you're like, you're not, you're on Times Square. Okay?
6: Okay. What about a password though? You have to have a password to get in.
5: Well, obviously I joke with people when they can't get in. They're like, what's the password to get into apothecary? I say, oh, it's, I have a reservation.
6: That's the password.
5: Right. But a password, but especially if you're going to be an Instagram restaurant, it's like some password where it's like the password is cocktails or the password is like drink or the password is I'm 21 or more. And here's my ID. Like, it's just like, it's a, again, like it's a fake password. You have to know it. But everybody on Instagram and TikTok is posting what the password is. So it's not hard to know.
6: All right. Would you make sure there's a velvet rope to make it seem like you can barely ever get in here?
5: Well, of course. Right. With an intimidating guard out front.
6: Yeah.
5: Right. A guy in a suit who's handsome, but a little scary. That's who you put out there. You literally just go through the mugshot roster of all the people that are about to get released and you get that guy.
6: Yeah. Some guy who can be intimidating as well as slightly condescending.
5: Ideally. Yes, exactly. That's who you want. While the restaurant is also not full. That's the Instagram. That's the Instagram. That's the goal. Right.
6: Yeah.
5: Right.
6: All right. Okay. So now we're in.
5: Okay. So we get in. So now that we've gone in, there's obviously, I know I already made fun of it once on the show, but there's the fake neon, right? There. It's that LED neon. It's the fake one. And it says things like, good vibes only, vibes with a Z, by the way.
6: Okay. Right?
5: Yeah. Meet me here. You know, girl, get wild. Like things that just don't, they don't relate to the restaurant. They don't mean anything, but you're like, that's right. I'm going to get wild. And then it's all these influencers that are doing this move they love to do where they get fake nails and then they take pictures while they're biting them with like their canine teeth. I don't understand this picture, but they love it. They love it. If you watch Love Island, they do it to themselves in the mirror on a constant basis. They're just biting their nails. It's odd.
6: Okay. And the girls get wild signs should be visible in the background.
5: No, right. So that's what happens. So you walk in, there's a long hallway and it's fake florals, which is another thing. I hate plastic plants. Okay. So it's a dark hallway that never gets any sunlight. So all the plants are fake plastic and it's a neon sign that says girls getting wild, you know, or cougars only or something like that, right? Where you can take your picture in front of it and you're like, that's right. It's going to be our night.
6: This is wildness for people who would never actually get wild.
5: Right.
6: Does it contribute to somehow the influencer vibe if you can barely get four drinks onto the table?
5: Yeah, that's the ideal scenario. The ideal scenario is all the seating is low. Now, caveat, we do have low seating at Apothecary in some of the seating, and we ask people if they're having dinner or not. But sometimes you want to sit at like a couch and have a drink. But sometimes you're trying to actually like eat food, and the Instagram restaurant has no tables for actually eating. You wouldn't eat here. This is a place for people who don't eat because they're too fit, right? They couldn't possibly have dairy and gluten in the same meal. Are you crazy? Right. It's not for those people. So you have tiny little tables that are only a foot off the ground and you have to barely reach them to be able to put your drinks down. That's excellent. Excellent Instagram restaurant.
6: How about the menu?
5: First of all, you're going to make sure that it's so dark you can't read the menu. That's obvious. I mean, that's the first step. And again, We do this at Apothecary, but Apothecary does have gas lamps at every table. You can turn them up to read the menu and then turn them back down for the vibe. So okay. I understand I'm mocking myself here, but I've thought about this. Okay. So you don't get to, but so the menu, it's going to be way too dark to read. And then the menu is, it's going to be like, what they're going to tell you is they're like, we're Northern Italian. Coastal Mexican's really popular right now. Or they're going to say, oh, our chef really focuses on his time living in the Pyrenees or whatever it is he's going to say, right? And then you're going to read it and you're going to go, this is just a steakhouse. It's just it's just steak and mashed potatoes and it's all of that. Or basically same thing, just comfort food. So, yeah. So you're sold that it's like this very eclectic, sexy Brazilian. You go, this is the same food that I eat it everywhere. And then when you order something, okay, Salt Bae is like the perfect example. Salt Bae is going to come around and you've ordered your 128 ounce steak.

0: the Connaught Hotel in London, very famous bar, has a martini cart. It takes like 45 minutes for that cart to finally get to you, but the martini is amazing, and it's cool and elegant and sexy. I'm talking specifically about a guy who doesn't know there's vermouth in a martini. That's who's coming by to the Instagram restaurant. Hot. So hot. That guy's really hot, but he does not know how to make a martini.
1: What Tanner is doing, in case you just joined us here on Flavor Files on the radio, is, because I know you come and go on the radio, is trying to build the ultimate Instagrammable restaurant, which doesn't in any way mean it's any good.
0: No, no. In fact, this restaurant we're designing is actively bad. You've seen the producers? So this is the producers of bad restaurant. I'm going to raise $2 million. I'm going to open the worst thing ever and then keep all of the money.
1: All right. What are you going to call this place?
0: Oh, I'm probably going to call this place this and this thing is so common, right? Okay. I'm going to call this place like the fish and the hook, right?
1: Well, that's why they used to name all their bars in England.
0: Right. Except now it's very classy. Except it's one thing if you're like, oh, two things that are related, right? The scotch and soda, or at least something that goes together. No, this is a place where, and it either has like an abstraction as a name, like it's just called Love Afterglow, or I'm going to name it after a woman whose name sounds vaguely foreign.
1: Okay.
0: Helen. So it's not Helen, it's Helen with an accent and an extra E, right?
1: Yes.
0: And you go, oh, it's like vaguely French. Also, I'm definitely going to call it Social House, because people love that now. Social Room. Brian Reinhardt, he's been a guest on the show. He actually wrote a whole article about this. And I think the title was something like, why is everything a social house now?
1: What about something like Vibes, but it's VYBZ?
0: Yeah, I love it. That's an excellent name. And the sign's in pink neon, but it's the LED neon. Uh-huh. We're not going to spend money on genuine neon. Exactly. When you're at Vibes, by the way, all of your glassware, it's like it comes in like a cage, right? You have to, or they have like a bathtub gin cocktail, and it's a baby bathtub with a straw, and you have to suck out of it, right? It's actively bad things, and no plates either. While I'm on this topic, okay, your fries come in a baby fryer basket, and your hot dogs come on a little. It's like a school bus, but they toy school bus with the top cut off, and that's what they put the hot dog in.
1: Let's talk about clout foods, by which we mean what's the Instagrammable, hip, the kind of food they'd serve at Vibes. Okay, so that's, and whether we think some of this stuff has had its day, that's coming up on
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6: This week on Flavor Files, we're talking about how the restaurant business has been impacted by the influencer world, or even those of us who might not be influencers, but just feel like we're compelled to diagram everything we did at the restaurant and put it up on our Instagram page and make sure everybody knows about it. And Tanner is, quite frankly, this week kind of mocking a lot of this, even though we talked to a really good influencer. So having just built our perfect, in quotation marks, Instagrammable restaurant, we're going to talk about clout foods, the kind of stuff that attracts the people who are heavily into this sort of thing, and whether or not these foods are actually worth it for all the rest of us. What do we got first?
7: First is a seafood tower. Have you ever had a proper seafood tower?
6: I don't think so.
7: Okay, but you know what a seafood tower is. You get, it's, you know, you bring out a cake stand, I guess, but it's got a bunch of like ice in it, and then you stack on. It's the here's your lobster and here's your crab and here's your oysters and your prawns. And the seafood tower is always very expensive and it's designed to be really opulent. And my problem with the seafood tower is they end up spending so much time making it so over the top that a thing I actually like, which is raw seafood, has become a food I never order because the price point just becomes astronomical. And I'm like, I'm not spending $200, especially because the person I'm most often at dinner with, Grace, doesn't really care about oysters. And we're fine on lobster and shrimp. And we're kind of like, I would like this if you literally just brought me out like a tray, just a baking sheet with all the same stuff lined up and I could spend 20% less, I would order it. But it's always so done up and so expensive because they know you'll order it for the show. You're trying to impress the client. You're trying to impress the date. So you're paying for the impressiveness of it. I find the presentation of all of it very overrated, but the food I actually do like. And I wish we made enough money on Flavor Files that I could order seafood towers. It's really, I think that's what it is, actually. Now I'm realizing this hasn't occurred to me before. I don't have enough money for seafood towers, and that's why I don't like them.
6: You're just jealous.
7: I'm envious. Come on, you're a highly trained broadcast professional. Come on.
6: A5 Wagyu.
7: Okay, have you had A5 Wagyu?
6: No.
7: But okay, A5 Wagyu. So this is the highest grade of Japanese Wagyu you can buy. So much fat in it that it's actually more white than red. And this stuff is absolutely worth it. It's expensive, but it's so good. And the good news is you really only need a tiny bit of it. Okay. Anything more than like an ounce as a little treat starts to feel like too much. But it's fun. I will tell you, after you eat 4 ounces of it, you're really kind of, you're done with it. Like, it was fun. It was cool to do, but it really just becomes too much because it's so fatty and so rich. I know this is like a thing that you're not supposed to say as a chef. I actually prefer the lower grades of Wagyu because they taste more like beef. Yeah. A5 is just fat and it's delicious, but I actually prefer the more the slightly less fatty versions. And that's not just because I can't afford the A5, okay?
6: But then the other side of this, from the small portion of A5, is the giant tomahawk steak.
7: Yeah. Okay, tomahawks are super fun. I think they're fun. I love the way they look. And I love meat cooked on the bone. I have no scientific evidence for this, but I feel like meat that's cooked while the bone is attached. We mentioned before at the top of the show, you said, oh, there's something primal about it. Yeah, there's something primal about a bone, about a big bone and a giant slab of meat. It's just really fun. And it tastes good. Tomahawks actually taste good.
6: Okay, caviar bumps.
7: What do you think? Do you think they're worth it or not? Caviar bumps, if you're not familiar, is where you take caviar and you scoop it literally just right onto your hand and then you lick it off. So you don't actually like snort it. That's gross. You lick it instead of snort, but that's what they are. What do you think? Having done a couple of them for your birthday.
6: Okay, it was good. I think it's a little kind of over the top in spending the money for a little dab of fish eggs. So caviar has never really been my thing. I mean, I appreciated it that night, but it's not like I'm running back to a restaurant for a caviar bump.
7: Yeah, I think they're a blast. I think they can get overdone and they can be a little over expensive, but I do think they're fun and I enjoy doing them. The same as fancy champagne. Is champagne worth it? Is it worth it to you? There's great cava. There's great Prosecco. There's great sparklings from all over the world. We have a whole episode on champagne if you want to check that out, whether on iHeart or Apple or Spotify. I think you can get really great wine without paying the champagne tax. Is it worth it? Depends. It's worth it to me when I'm buying a bottle for Grace. Otherwise, if I'm buying it for myself, it's not worth it.
6: I am not a big wine or champagne drinker, but if I'm going to have one, I probably would just prefer a glass of wine.
7: Yeah. You don't like the bubbles?
6: You know, I like bubbles in like Perrier water or Diet Coke, but but not so much in the wine. No, I guess not.
7: Well, champagne is just wine-flavored Perrier.
6: All right. Yeah, you sold it to me. You alluded to this previously in this episode, but the whole table side service of like the mini cart for whatever. Do you like that sort of thing?
7: I think table side service, I did make fun of it because I said when you have a guy who doesn't know what they're doing, but I mentioned the Connaught Hotel and their amazing martini cart service. I think table side service is really fun and really cool if there's a reason that doing it at your table is an improvement. For example, at the Connaught Hotel, they say, do you want this spirit or this spirit? Do you want this vermouth, no vermouth, this kind of vermouth? Do you want this kind of martini? A martini is an incredibly customizable cocktail. We could do an entire episode all about just the martini because it can be so individualized. One of the things they do is they hand you a card and they say, we like to add bitters to it. Here's six different types of bitters. You can smell all six and tell me which one you think you'll like best for your martini. So you're getting the experience of someone crafting the martini exactly for you on the specifications you wanted. So tableside service, when it adds to it, is something that I think really makes it great. If it's tableside for the sake of being at your table, that's the thing that I just think is overrated and we don't need. How is the guest experience improved? Or are we just giving them something to take pictures of? And to me, I don't care about that.
6: How do you feel about bone marrow? How popular is that?
7: Oh my God, it's the best. More people should be eating bone marrow. It's so good. And more people, this is a thing. Here's a little tip for you, okay? You get two amuse-bouses in this episode. So take the bone marrow, eat the bone marrow. It's great. It's amazing. Yeah. Tastes amazing. It's great. And then what you do is you take ideally mezcal, but you could do whiskey if you want to or whatever else. And then you take the bone. You put the bone up to your mouth, you take the shot of whiskey, and then you pour it into the bone, and the alcohol will extract fat from the bone as it rolls towards your mouth. And so you're doing the bone marrow shot right into your mouth. It's the best.
6: Yeah, it's like a sluice. Okay, and one more thing, bottle service. To me, that's the most outrageously priced way to get alcohol.
7: Well, I remember somebody's birthday. They were a big fan of bottle service.
6: Okay, so we went, and I won't name the club because I think what happened wasn't strictly legal, but we were at this club, and they had outrageously priced bottle service, which we weren't ordering. We got some shots of tequila, and we had these special areas where each group was around the table where they would give you bottle service, and some guy walked over. I've never seen this guy in my life before. I will never see him again. I don't know why he did this. He walked over with a bottle of tequila in his hand that he had paid $1,000 for, and there was maybe one shot gone from it, and he handed it to me, and he walked away. Now, if I suppose if I was a good looking young girl, I would worry that he'd roofied it or something. But, you know, he's not doing that with me. And so I
7: hopefully.
6: Yep. Well, didn't work out if that was his idea. So I went home with you, not him. But he gives me $1,000 bottle of tequila. It was very good.
7: I will point out he did do that. That's 100% what happened. But that was a different bottle than the one he was pouring directly into your mouth, which was also a different $1,000 bottle of tequila.
6: Yeah. And so ultimately, he gave us about $1,300, $1,400 worth of tequila. I don't know what he was doing. But I couldn't go to a place and spend that on a bottle of anything.
7: Well, I guess the answer is it worth it? Is it's worth it when someone else is paying for it every single time? Is it worth it when you're paying for it? You'll have to decide. But that's all we have time for this week on Flavor Files. Thank you so much for listening, whether on the radio or at flavorfiles.com. We'll see you next week.
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14: From the National Newsroom of the Canadian Press, I'm John Kennedy. Ontario Premier Doug Ford is urging Northern Ontario wildfire evacuees to stay away from their homes, warning that returning could interfere with firefighting efforts. The province has opened evacuation reception centers and says evacuees will receive shelter, food, medical care, and transportation as nearly 200 wildfires continue to burn. Ford says more than 150 crews and over 80 water bombers and helicopters are battling the blazes, with cooler, wetter weather expected to help. The premier also fired back at criticism from U.S. lawmakers over the wildfire smoke blowing into the U.S., saying Canada has always stepped up when American neighbors needed help. Firefighters remain on the ground and in the air, battling an out-of-control wildfire northeast of Halifax. The blaze is nearly 14 square kilometers large after updated mapping, and the evacuation orders remain in place for roughly 100 homes, cottages, and cabins. Water bombers, helicopters, and crews from both Nova Scotia and Newfoundland and Labrador continue to work to try and slow the fire's spread. Officials are urging the public to steer clear of the area. Rain in the forecast for Sunday will offer some relief as more than 950 fires continue to burn across Canada. Taco Bell is trying to reassure Canadian customers that the lettuce involved in an outbreak of diarrhea-causing parasites in the U.S. has not been served in Canada.
15: Lettuce served at 5 Taco Bell restaurants in American states has been identified as a source of the Cyclospora outbreak. But the company's announced on social media its Canadian lettuce is safe. Cyclospora causes a gastrointestinal illness that can cause watery diarrhea for 6 to 7 weeks. The Public Health Agency of Canada says it is not investigating any Cyclospora outbreaks here. The Canadian Food Inspection Agency has said it's in touch with the U.S. Food and Drug Administration. Jason White, The Canadian Press.
16: A growing debate over data centers as a number of demonstrations play out across the U.S. A protester in Berkeley, California had this to say.
17: We want to slow down AI data center development. We want to slow down AI in general and stop big tech from infringing on our local communities.
16: In Granbury, Texas, residents filed petitions to recall their mayor and several city council members after the city annexed property for a new data center. Meanwhile, the U.S. military says 2 additional American service members have been killed in the war with Iran, bringing the death toll total to 16. The number of deaths happened in Jordan during the Iranian missile and drone attacks, with another U.S. service member still listed as missing. The conflict claimed American lives in Kuwait, Saudi Arabia, Iraq, and the Arabian Sea since the fighting began in February. Iran says the U.S. strikes recently have killed at least 50 people and wounded more than 500. The fighting in the Middle East continues with no sign of the conflict easing. This is the Canadian Press. In sports, Chicago Blackhawks star Connor Bedard has agreed to a 5-year, $75 million U.S. contract, completing a major offseason goal for the NHL team. Bedard turned 21 yesterday and had been a restricted free agent. George Springer's RBI single in the fourth inning was all the Toronto Blue Jays needed in a 1-0 win over the visiting Chicago White Sox today. Springer drove in Vladimir Guerrero Jr. as Toronto snapped a 3-game skid. Shane Bieber was superb, striking out 6 over 6 scoreless innings. He allowed only 3 hits and 2 walks in his best start of the season. Bukayo Saka scored 3 goals, including one on a penalty in the 87th minute, as England defeated France 6-4 in today's third-place game at the FIFA World Cup in Miami. Declan Rice, Ezri Konsa, and Jude Bellingham also scored for England, which led 4-0 at halftime. From the Canadian Press, I'm John Kennedy.
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6: Welcome, everyone. I'm Richard Krause, and I hope you're doing well, that you're staying happy, healthy, and safe. 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
0: queer trailblazer, and rough trade singer Carol Pope. The documentary is Anti-Diva, The Carol Pope Confessions, a new, raw, rollicking look at the underground scene of the 1970s that spawned the band and how Carol Pope's incendiary lyrics and magnetic presence shattered expectations of what a woman could be on stage. Today, we'll talk about the movie, which will be hitting select Canadian theaters this summer and premiere on the documentary channel on Sunday, July 19th, and on CBC Gem Friday, July 24th. We'll explore Carol Pope's edgy artistry and find out why she says she doesn't have to try and bring a dangerous feel to her work these days. Here's a hint. She says it never went away.
1: Now, in the category of best female vocalist, here are the nominees. Or the nominettes.
2: Jesse Burns, Joni Mitchell, Anne Murray, Carol Pope, and Sherry Ulick.
1: And the winner is... Female Vocalist of the Year, Carol Pope.
3: Oh my God, it's Carol Pope! Woo!
19: Wow, you beat Joni Mitchell.
3: Yeah.
25: Thank you. How tasteful of you all. I really can't believe it. I'd like to thank True North, CBS, Bernie Finkelstein, and Kevin Staples. Thank you very much.
0: Michelle Mama and Carol Pope of Anti-Diva, The Carol Pope Confessions, join me in studio, and we begin with a story of how rough trade cost me a job.
26: I grew up in a very small town in Nova Scotia, and I had a job working at a clothing store. It was run by a very straight-laced, older guy, and he went away for a couple of weeks on vacation. I loved the song Fashion Victim.

0: So I thought, well, I'm going to make the window. I'm going to do the window at the store. And so what it used to be, there would be two mannequins, one wearing men's clothes, one wearing women's clothes, and like a bouquet of flowers or something. Imagine 19, you know, whatever, 80 something in Nova Scotia. You can imagine what that would have looked like. So he goes away. I switch the clothes on the mannequins. So the female mannequin is wearing men's clothes back and forth. I put lipstick on both of them, and I made a big sign that said, "We're victims of fashion, fashion and accessories." I put it in the back. There was glitter everywhere, and I was fired the day he got back from vacation.
1: Oh, no.
0: He was unamused by my window dressing, but I stand by it.
1: God bless.
0: And yeah. So that's kind of where I'm coming from here in terms of meeting you and doing this interview.
1: I love that so much.

0: So tell me, Carol, then, when you are approached by Michelle to do this film, it is unusual for a person to have kind of a living scrapbook of their lives. You know, we all have photos on our phone and that kind of thing. You've got more than that. And so you assemble all this stuff together. Were you anxious to bring this story together in this way? Or is it strange looking at the past? What is it for you?
1: It's a little bit of both. A lot of stuff I didn't remember. I was like, oh, yeah, we did that. But no, I'm happy that that it's going to be out there people get to know about Rough Trade and, the history of the band and our music and the whole scene back in the day.
0: Let's talk a little bit, Michelle, about what drew you to Carol's story. Anti-Diva, the book came out 26 years ago now in 2000. So was that where all this started?
2: Well, yes. I gobbled that book up. You can bet your life. And then I met Carol. And meeting Carol and sort of becoming friends with Carol over, I think, about 10 years. And I got to meet the person behind the myth. And I think that Carol for many, many years has been quite an inscrutable character. People have had a lot of questions. She's very mysterious. Mm-hmm. And she's just the coolest, sweetest, shyest person, actually. It's quite shocking. And my friend Allison Grace, who's also a producer, finally just sat me down on a bench in Trinity Bellwoods during COVID and was like, you know her. You are the one who's destined to make this film, and I'm going to help you do it. And that's what we did. And truly, like, I was furious that no one had made this film before. How is it possible? You know, I bet you if Carol Pope was a man, this film would have been made 10 years ago, or 20 years ago. So it's a piece of queer history that needed to be told. Very important queer history and music history and women's history.
0: Now that it's done and you've seen it, what does it bring up for you?
1: It's kind of poignant because of my relationship with Kevin Staples, who passed away, and my brother, who also passed away. But, I want people to, see those early videos that we did and those early shows, and it's just a great history of those times. And I think people should know more about what went on in the 70s and 80s and our music and all the great people that Michelle interviewed. I was pretty shocked by that and thrilled that, especially Peaches and Katie Lang and Rufus.
0: You're listening to Carol Pope and director Michelle Mama on The Richard Krause Show. Their film Anti-Diva, The Carol Pope Confessions, will be hitting select Canadian theaters this summer and premiere on the documentary channel Sunday, July 19th and on CBC Gem Friday, July 24th. What really struck me about those interviews is that when you juxtapose them against the music from Rough Trade, how current it all feels. So that means, I guess, the music sounded like it was from the future when it came out.
2: It sure does.
0: But tell me about finding those interviews, and were you surprised at how eager everybody was to talk?
2: Honestly, Richard, I've been saying, K.D. Lang does not show up for an interview for just anybody. And neither does Rufus, and neither does Jan. So it was an instant yes from all of these people. And I mean, I already had a heads up that they were all Carol fans. They've mentioned it various times. Peaches has been really vocal about it. And we just announced, that she's an executive producer on this film now. She's going to help promote it and get it out in the world, because she maintains that there would be no Peaches without Carol Pope. Mm-hmm. The humor, the sexuality, the lack of care for the male gaze, all of that together, you can draw a direct line from Carol to Peaches. And now, 20 years after Peaches, you can draw a direct line to like Chapel Rowan, right? And I love that. I love watching that trajectory. But I also think it's important. It's great to look forward and keep moving, but you got to look back. You got to look back and know who your godmothers are, right? And Carol says that pretty clearly in the film. Everybody was enthusiastic. Everybody was an instant yes. And everybody has profound respect for Carol Pope. And my favorite part is hearing Jan Arden in the film talking about watching the Junos and ironing her dad's hankies and saying, wait a minute, maybe there is a world for me out there. So cute.
0: Who were your godmothers, Carol?
1: Mae West.
3: Well, when I'm good, I'm very good. But when I'm bad, I'm better.
1: Because she was completely out there and daring and, you know, did a thing on Broadway called Drag, mm-hmm. and another one called Sex. And she had a sense of humor about sexuality. And, you know, people are still quoting her lines, just that, a gun in your pocket, are you happy to see me? Like, all that stuff.
0: Come up and see me sometime, all that,
1: Come up and see me sometime. But this is strange. But Nichols and Mae?
0: Because
1: they were just brilliant. Their improv was brilliant, and I loved their sense of humor. And we listened to a lot of comedy records when we were kids. And also Noel Coward, because he was obviously so gay, but so closeted, and what a great songwriter.
4: But mad dogs, an English one, go out to the midday, out to the midday, out to the midday, out to the midday, out to the midday.
1: And, you know, and then I loved all the boy bands of my time, like the Beatles and John Lennon and Dylan, and I'm like, I want to be like them. I want to write like them. Because I can't think of that many women who are out there doing anything like that.
0: Mm-hmm. When you're putting a film like this together, there's the width and breadth of the story, and there's a lot to tell. And so tell me a little bit about finding the tone, Michelle, of the story as the director, so that you could find a place to start, and then you move, I guess, from there.
2: Right. Well, I mean, you know, the hardest part of cutting a film is the beginning and the ending. And I have to credit my phenomenal editor, Sarah Jane Baczynski. We really just hacked away at it and hacked away at it. We knew we wanted to have like an open that was really, you know, fantastic and fast and sexy and really sort of like sold Carol as this huge star. But I also knew I wanted to sort of punch you in the gut right after the title with the reality, which is this huge star isn't living in the Hollywood Hills in, you know, bathing in riches and jewels. She's living a modest life, an artist's life, in a West Hollywood apartment that's not that glamorous. And that's the reality. You know, that was the high-low. That was the contrast I was really trying to show, was like, I mean, I would talk to people and they're like, wait, isn't Carol Pope like, you know, they think she lives like Katie Lang. Mm-hmm. And for good reason, because she's just as ubiquitous in Canada. But it's not the case. And I think that struggle and the dignity with which Carol lives her life, the authenticity with which she continues to put one foot in front of the other and make her art, no matter what anyone thinks, no matter what critics think, no matter if it sinks or swims, Carol Pope is Carol Pope. And as George Strombo so rightly says in the film, you know what AI is not going to replace? Carol Pope, you know?
0: You're listening to Carol Pope and director Michelle Mama on The Richard Krause Show. We're talking about their film Anti-Diva, The Carol Pope Confessions. Lots more on the other side of the break, so stay with
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0: Welcome back, everyone. I'm Richard Krause, and thanks for hanging out with me today. I appreciate it. Today, we're spending the entire show with anti-diva, the Carol Pope Confessions director, Michelle Mama, and the subject of the film, rough trade singer and musical icon Carol Pope. In the 1970s and 80s Canadian music scene, Carol Pope shattered taboos with her band Rough Trade, delivering hits like High School Confidential that blended new wave edge, punk attitude, and groundbreaking queer visibility at a time when few dared to speak, let alone sing, her truth. Michelle Mama and Carol Pope of Anti-Diva, the Carol Pope Confessions, join me in studio, and we begin with a clip from the film.
13: I wasn't like anybody else, and I was kind of androgynous and kind of, you know, I don't know if record companies got us.
14: Dudes only like lesbians when they've got big and pretty nails. For men who run the American labels, Carol shows up. She's like kind of a hot woman, but she's also a dude. And you're like, the f***? Like, I don't understand. Like, does not compute. People don't throw money at that because it doesn't make them feel comfortable. It's threatening.
0: You're a shy person. Michelle alluded to that earlier in the interview. Tell me what it was like to open yourself up in that way, because I wonder if there is the Carol Pope that I saw on the Junos grabbing her crotch and, you know, being in performance mode. And then I would imagine there's the Carol Pope that's sitting here talking to me today, which might be two different kind of sides of the same coin.
1: I don't think I'm that shy. I just can't be bothered. It's more like that. I'm like, is this person interesting enough for me to engage with? And then if they are, I will totally go out there and do it. But there's so much, you know, do I have time to deal with people who are full of, can I say shit?
0: You did.
1: Okay. Yeah. Do I have time? Can I put out that much energy? So that's really... I mean, I think that's really me.
0: Yeah.
2: I will jump in here and say one thing, because there are things I know about Carol that she doesn't know about herself. And the person who knew her better than she knows herself, is Kevin Staples. Mm. And Kevin said to me very clearly, repeatedly, the secret to Carol Pope is the real Carol is the one on stage. That is the real Carol Pope. That is her essence, her core, her real, that's her. And everything else is just waiting to get back on stage.
0: And how do you feel when you're on stage?
1: It's very freeing. I mean, yeah. Because I don't have to answer to anybody except me, I just feel like I'm going to do and say whatever I want. And, you know, the audience eats it up. And although I'm sure I offend some people sometimes. But, you know, I think people pick up on a performer being real, And yeah, I love. I mean, it's very joyous. I mean, it's definitely my happy place to be on stage.
2: At least one time we were at a show and someone brought her book to the show to sign and passed it up to the front of the stage. She's like, oh, good, you got my book. You read. Like, I mean, her humor, like, people don't realize how funny she is. And people don't realize how much Kevin and Carol were really influenced by comedies and musicals and vaudeville. Like, it was performance, whether it was going to be music or whatever, they were going to be performing, you know? And thank God they both were just incredible musicians, so we got to have all this beautiful music.

0: tell me a little bit then about starting. We're doing this interview. We're sitting in Toronto, where Rough Trade began, and it was a much different city than it is now. So tell me about the initial shows. Tell me about the atmosphere in the city. And did you feel like you were doing something dangerous, or what did you? How did you regard your work?
1: I don't know if I thought it was dangerous, because we were just doing whatever we wanted, not answering to anybody. But, you know, we would play at Grossman's Tavern, and all these people showed up, like Gilda Radner and Danny Aykroyd and Margaret Trudeau and General Idea, who we later ended up working with. And then we'd play at the Colonial, which was such a fabulous venue.
0: Yep.
1: And there was all these pimps and hoes in the audience.
0: You're listening to Carol Pope and director Michelle Mama on The Richard Krauss Show. Their film Anti-Diva, The Carol Pope Confessions, will be hitting select Canadian theaters this summer and premiere on the documentary channel Sunday, July 19th, and on CBC Gem Friday, July 24th.
1: And some amazing...
2: Didn't Elton John come to that show, too? It was one of those Colonial shows, too?
1: I think he came to one of those shows, and Xavier Hollander and Mickey Spillane's wife.
0: Really?
1: I mean, really bizarre people showed up, and I talked to them all. And a couple of people would whip out their peens, and we were like, what is going on? But, you know, like, streetcars are, like, totally getting turned on. I'm like, why are they turned on? This is a joke. How is this sexy? So we would just be on stage laughing. But yeah, it was definitely a different time and a very exciting time. Very, very exciting.
0: Do you think that it was more exciting then because there were more taboos to be broken?
1: I think so. I think a lot of bands that came out of that time were, you know, really innovative, like The Dishes and The Diodes. Martha and the Muffins and all these, and they were all kind of theatrical. The B-Girls, The Curse, who I think just wore tampons. They had a lot of tampons hanging off them. So there was a lot of theater involved in those days.
0: Yeah, there really was this intersection between theater and performance. And I remember bands like The Government. Do you remember Government?
1: Oh, of course.
0: And, you know, the singer would come out of a coffin on stage and that kind of thing. And there was just more of a vibe that when I went to see bands, often right along where we're sitting here on Queen Street West, that you never knew really what was going to happen. And that was exciting. It wasn't going to be 10 songs and a break and 10 more songs and a break.
2: Yeah. That's what people would say. I mean, Carol Pope would pull out a whip, you know, and start, you know, jokingly whipping dudes in the audience and whipping everyone into a frenzy. I mean, you never knew. She'd walk out onto tables. I mean, that's what people would tell me. I think I made this film because I'm jealous that I missed all of this too, you know. But people talk about those shows like it was electric.
0: Tell me about how collaborative the process is, because you have the book, you have the person, but was there anything that was off limits? Were there things that you wanted to include that perhaps weren't? You don't have to tell me what they were, or vice versa.
2: Carol had boundaries around certain things, around family stuff. And that was, we respected those boundaries, but we also had to tell the story. So we found a way to do that without, you know, getting too into the weeds of family dynamics, but we were able to tell that story. I was really, really obsessed with Anti-Diva, the book. And I wanted, the original incarnation of this film was going to be much more reading, much more of her actual language from the book, because I loved it. I loved the way it lifted off the page, and her humor and her sensibility really came through. In early cuts, you know, CBC and some of the other people were, even myself, we were feeling a bit like, okay, you know what? It's too much reading. It's pulling it down energy-wise. So we had to recalibrate and then instead get all that information in interviews. It's harder because it was easier for her to write that stuff, I imagine, than to sort of sit in front of a camera and say it. So we had to, you know, do a few of our primary interviews to really get there. But the one passage I was able to preserve in the film is the Dusty Springfield passage, which it was my favorite chapter in the book. I like read it 12 times. I was so excited. Like, it's so juicy and beautiful. But it's also that story of like lust and love, like when two, and they're like these two giant, you know, comets of energy and talent who smashed into each other for a little while. And who doesn't love a little gossip, you know? Who doesn't love a little celebrity gossip? And so I just loved, I love that passage. And so we were able to preserve Carol reading it in the doc the way she said it in the book.
0: You're listening to Carol Pope and director Michelle Mama on The Richard Krause Show. We're talking about their film, Anti-Diva, The Carol Pope Confessions. When we come back, we talk about what it's like to put your life on the big screen, the painful parts, the cathartic parts with Carol Pope. Stay with us.
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0: Welcome back, everyone. I'm Richard Krause, and thanks for spending part of your day with me today. I appreciate it. We're spending the entire show with Anti-Diva, the Carol Pope Confessions director, Michelle Mama, and the subject of the documentary, Rough Trade singer and music icon Carol Pope. More than just a music doc, Anti-Diva is a time capsule of queer resistance and chosen family that charts Pope's creative partnership with Rough Trade co-founder Kevin Staples, her complicated relationships, and the bittersweet realities of aging in an industry that sidelines outsiders. Through archival footage, electrifying performances, present-day verite, and interviews, director Michelle Mama captures Pope's contradictions, tough yet tender, jaded yet vibrantly alive. Michelle and Carol Pope of Anti-Diva, The Carol Pope Confessions, join me in studio, and we begin with a clip from the film featuring Rufus Wainwright.
15: Things are really crumbling in terms of gay rights and women's rights and trans rights. We seem to be going backwards in this department, and I actually feel that a lot of the toughness and a lot of the grit that Carol's generation has exhibited, we're going to need, because we don't know how this baby's going to end.
0: Is any of it painful? Is any of it cathartic?
1: Well, it's certainly painful, you know, losing my brother and losing Kevin. But I'm glad that they included the footage of Howard and the my brother, in the band. That Howard was like an AIDS activist, but he was also a musician, and he was braver than me. I mean, he really was out there on the front lines when it came to AIDS activism. And I'm sad that, you know, I'm sad that there's no real footage of us working with Divine, and that we couldn't get the cruising thing in there, but that's like, that was impossible.
2: There's so much, you know, Pepsi commercials, and I mean, there's so many things, but also with docs, as you well know, there's rights and clearances, there's all kinds of red tape, so we did the best we could. I know the fans are going to come at me for something. I know they're going to come at me, but, you know, we tried.
0: I interviewed Kevin 2 or 3 years ago when you were inducted into the Songwriters Hall of Fame,
1: right?
0: Whenever that was, 2 or 3 years ago.
1: Yeah.
0: Tell me a little bit about your relationship with him in terms of why it worked so well within the band and outside of the band.
1: It worked from the day one when I met him, and we were both auditioning for this band that never happened called the Diva Loca Sideshow with a couple of nerd guys. And Kevin came in and played guitar, and he was like really gorgeous, and I don't know, we started talking to each other, and then we just immediately clicked and hung out, and we were lovers for a while, and then it evolved into us, you know, starting first we had a band called O with Clive Smith, who was an animator that I worked with.
0: For Nelvana, wasn't it, later on?
1: Nelvana. But before that, we worked on this series called Rocket Robin Hood.
0: Yeah. Did you work on Rocket Robin Hood?
1: Yes.
0: I can still sing the theme song for that show.
1: I don't remember what that was.
17: Blast off!

0: Fletcher Carroll stoned painting cells, right?
1: Yeah. I painted cells, and then I got promoted to work on painting special effects. And Clive was an animator, but he had been in, he played with Bonzo Dog, Doodah Band, and Arthur Brown.
2: The crazy world of Arthur Brown.
1: Yeah. So he knew all these musicians. So we had a band called O, and we, the only time we did a gig, I think, was on the top of this bus for Montreal. It was filmed for Montreal Expo.
2: Right.
1: And I, there's a, some photographs of that in the documentary. And then that didn't work. Then Kevin and I had a duo called the Bullwhip Brothers. And then we decided to, I was looking at some gay porn one day, and I saw a picture of a man in ass chaps, and I'm like, we should be called Rough Trade, because I was obsessed with the whole gay thing and the whole image and everything. And I'm like, let's call ourselves Rough Trade. And Kevin's like, yeah.
2: You're listening to Carol Pope and director Michelle Mama on The Richard Krause Show. Their film Anti-Diva, The Carol Pope Confessions, will be hitting select Canadian theaters this summer and premiere on the documentary channel Sunday, July 19th, and on CBC Gem Friday, July 24th.
1: And then we, you know, started playing out with 10,000 musicians. We had so many musicians working with us. So that's how that happened. And yeah, it blossomed from there.
2: And it blossomed from there, and it really turned into a lifelong relationship. I mean, he was playing gigs with you up until almost the end.
1: Yeah, absolutely. I mean, if he could drag himself out to do it, he would do it. And we did. I mean, the last gig that he did in Toronto was at the Elmo, but we also did some stuff out west, and he was like just in his element. I mean, that just gave him so much joy. And we talked about, every time we talked about music. He just loved music, and he was just an amazing, magical person. And I think, I feel like our whole relationship was magic, and I don't think Rough Trade would have happened had I not met him. And, you know, just it just clicked. I mean, he, you know, his music was melodic and kind of nice.

0: Tell me a little bit about what you learned from making this film. Did it deepen your knowledge of queer history in Toronto or the music business or...
1: All of that, yeah. Although I was already deeply steeped as somebody who makes a lot of queer content in Toronto. What was so interesting to me, there's like little things, like for instance, how many straight men are obsessed with Carol Pope. I knew we had the queers, I knew we had the gays, I knew we had the girls, but I was like, wow. And that's why I wanted Sebastian Bach in the film. Because he is a mega fan.
0: I'm not going to lie. That was unexpected. And Sebastian Bach from Skid Row. Yeah.
1: Intentionally. Because because when I found out what a huge fan he was, and he and Carol met, you know, on Facebook, and he invited her to dinner and was telling her how, this is years ago, I said, Sebastian Bach, damn, we're going to get him in this film.
2: When High School Confidential came out, I was not yet in high school. The story of that song turned me on. I didn't understand that the story is about a girl wanting a girl.
1: He was lit telling stories about, you know, being in private school and sneaking off to the record store to buy the Rough Trade records and how, and it occurred to me that it wasn't just, I mean, I was looking at it through a queer lens, but it wasn't just queer. It was audacious. It was sexuality itself that people were getting attracted to. Straight men like Sebastian, so clueless, was like, I didn't know she was singing about a girl. I just thought it was a hot song. It's like, yeah, man, yeah. It was a hot song. And, you know, people were so self-serious back then. I mean, the musicians, right? The Journeys, God bless, all great bands, whatever, but very self-serious dudes, prog rocking and noodling and dingle dangling.
0: Carry on, my wayward son.
1: Right. Yeah. And then suddenly these guys come out of nowhere and just smacked you in the face. And, it got everyone's attention. Everybody who was around and of the sentient age, they knew who Rough Trade was.
0: You're listening to Carol Pope and Michelle Mama on their film Anti-Diva, The Carol Pope Confessions. Lots more in the next segment. Stay with
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3: Welcome back, everyone. I'm Richard Krause, and thanks for being along for the ride today. I appreciate it. Anti-Diva, The Carol Pope Confessions, is a portrait of a true original, Carol Pope, music icon and singer of Rough Trade. Through candid confessions, archival footage, and insights from admirers including K.D. Lang, Peaches, Jan Arden, and Rufus Wainwright, the film celebrates a radical career that was as much about cultural provocation as it was about unforgettable music. You'll be able to see the film in select Canadian theaters this summer, so check your local listings for a theater near you and on the Documentary Channel on Sunday, July 19th, and on CBC Gem starting Friday, July 24th. Michelle Mama and Carol Pope of Anti-Diva, The Carol Pope Confessions, join me in studio.
4: The first time that I met you, I don't remember what year it was, but it was probably 1981 or 2 or 3. I went to either the You Know Awards or the CASBY Awards.
5: Right.
4: And they were sort of CFNY's version of the Junos, I guess. You won Vocalist of the Year, and I got to interview you, and it blew my mind. And that was 40 years ago.
5: Wow. Oh, God. Yeah, the Junos are... The CASBYs, they were fabulous because that was all independent music. And I can't believe the bands that were that Marsden got on that show.
4: Oh.
5: And that I wrote with Paul Schaefer. Paul Schaefer and I were the hosts. Yeah. And we would just do a lot of drugs and write all this stuff and then see what we could get away with on the CBC.
6: Boy, what an exciting night, Paul.
7: I'm incredibly up about it. We are honoring some very, very deserving Canadian artists here tonight.
6: And some who don't deserve to lick the underside of my pumps.
4: It was so much fun. And I remember being at, there was like listen, my memories are a little foggy about this because it was a while ago. But I remember they had us at tables, at big tables, and the parents of the band, the Spoons, were there.
5: Aww.
4: And every time that they'd win, all the parents would pick up the spoons on the table because there was food,
5: aww,
4: I guess, and bang the spoons together in applause.
5: Aww, that's so cute.
4: Yeah, I love that. But that's the first time that we met. And I met a rock star that day, and that blew my mind. And you have remained so, I think, present in the music that I still listen to. And having you in here today is a real pleasure. So thank you for coming in.
5: Oh, you're welcome.
4: And you were talking about living an artist's life and continuing to write music and that sort of thing. Do you ever feel like this movie is a reclamation of the past, or is it, this is the story, now we're moving on from that, and I am really interested in playing my new songs for you now?
5: I'm very interested in playing my new songs for you now. And I hope, people are interested in hearing my newer stuff. And we're also trying to get a musical going, which is based on my brother's life in New York in the 80s and my relationship with my brother, who is so wonderful. And so we're trying to get funding for that. So, yeah, I just want to move forward. I don't really like to live in the past, but I think this film is a great tribute to the past.
3: 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Their film Anti-Diva, The Carol Pope Confessions, will be hitting select Canadian theaters this summer and premiere on the Documentary Channel Sunday, July 19th, and on CBC Gem Friday, July 24th.
4: It's a great tribute not only to you and the band, but to a time as well. And that's, having lived through that time, I was drawn back into it. And it made me think about the colonial and all the stuff that I hadn't maybe thought about in a long time. So you weren't there then. So tell me about finding...
8: I think that's why. I think I'm I live in this nostalgia. I always feel like I was born too late. And I've heard these stories, you know, and I'm obviously a huge rock nerd, and Rock Docs are my favorite kind of documentaries. And I was hearing all the stories, and I was also really fascinated with the confluence of like the musicians, the comedians, the visual artists, the fashion, like the idea of Queen Street West, you know, in the late 70s, early 80s. Wow. Like I didn't get there till the 90s.
4: Right.
8: Like in it, you know, and that sort of that. The hang.
4: Once Le Chateau moved in, it was yes. over down there. Yeah.
8: It was over. But I also think, you know, like there are some people who are just like, you know, like you said it yourself. Carol Pope's a rock star. Mm. Carol Pope is Debbie Harry. Carol Pope is, you know, just there are certain people who come to us from another planet, like a Bowie or a Bjork, and they were just destined to do this thing. And I think there's some magnetism to people like Carol. And to your point, you were sitting in, you know, in the East Coast, you know, straight dude doing your thing, and you were magnetized to her. So were the queers. So were the weirdos. So were all the freaks. And what becomes important when you look back is you realize Carol Pope got up and sang songs, but Carol Pope also created community.
4: Mm.
8: And in a time like this, you know, you look back and you go, God, community, that's what we all need. We all need to be at a show together and screaming and yelling together and laughing and crying and all that stuff, because in those days we were out on the streets, we were doing things, you know, and now people are siloed, and I think it's a good reminder of what gets us through hard times, community.
4: I often talk about how community is formed when there's a lot of people sitting here all looking at one thing together, whether it's a movie or whether it's seeing you perform or whatever it might be. And you hear somebody laugh or you hear somebody cry or whatever it might be in response to what you're watching. And you're all having that shared experience. And we have so few things anymore that are part of a monoculture. Right. It used to be that we all kind of knew that the last episode of MASH was coming on, or Cheers, or whatever it was, and we could talk about.
8: I was a Much Music baby.
4: Yeah,
8: that was my that was my religion.
4: But everybody was watching it, and now we don't really have that until we. But we can have it in smaller clumps if we go see music and concerts and movies and things, and then talk about them afterwards. And I think that's important to keep art alive.
5: Oh, absolutely, absolutely. Just don't be sitting at home all isolated. Get out there.
4: Yeah.
5: Get out there, see it, experience it. Like, be open to new things.
8: Carol goes to every art gallery, every museum. I've been in different cities with her, and like, she's like, let's go see this show. Let's go see the show. She's just constantly absorbing and you know, integrating art into her life.
4: Does it all feed you?
5: Oh, absolutely. I get inspired. I mean, I went to England to see Nicola Walker in a play because I love her so much. And then I ended up seeing Ewan McGregor in something. I mean, it was like totally worth it. But yeah, I need theater. I need paintings. I need sculpture. I need film. I need all of it. It definitely all feeds me.
4: I was in New York last week, and I went to see the Rocky Horror Show.
8: Ooh, and with Luke Evans.
4: It was with Luke Evans, who's fantastic, and Juliette Lewis,
8: ooh,
4: and Rachel Dratch. And but I hadn't seen it live since I was about 15 years old, and I saw it in England in whenever that was. And it was a nice bookend, so my wife and I went to see it. She had never seen it live, and absolutely it inspired me, because it took me back to a time when stuff could still feel different, and stuff could still kind
8: edgy,
4: of inspire me and
8: dangerous.
4: Edgy.
8: Yeah. Yeah. You know, that's what's missing right now.
4: How do you try and bring that to your work today?
5: Well, I don't have to try. Just
8: she is the source.
5: I just do.
4: You are the font.
8: Yeah,
5: I am. You know, I just do it.
3: 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Big thanks to Carol and Michelle. Of course, my biggest thanks, as always, goes to you. Stay happy, stay safe, stay weird, and we'll talk to you again soon.
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18: From the National Newsroom of the Canadian Press, I'm John Kennedy. Ontario Premier Doug Ford is facing backlash over levels of funding and resources the province has directed to wildfire response. While visiting Thunder Bay today, Ford says there's no limit in the spending for the province.
19: It's absolutely disgusting, in my opinion, that they want to politicize and play games when people's lives are on the line. So I just want to be clear again. There is no limit to making sure that we support and save people.
18: An official with an evacuated First Nation community said earlier this week that 26 residents, including people from a neighboring town, returned to their communities over concerns that the province wasn't committing sufficient resources to protect their homes. Nova Scotia is fighting a wildfire northeast of Halifax from ground and air. Officials say local and provincial crews have been fighting the fire since Wednesday in a rural area about 100 kilometers from Halifax. Two fixed-wing water bombers from Newfoundland and Labrador have joined the fight alongside two of Nova Scotia's helicopters and four of the province's fixed-wing water bombers. The fire is one of more than 950 currently burning across the country. Taco Bell says the lettuce involved in an outbreak of diarrhea-causing parasites in the U.S. has not been served at its Canadian locations.
20: Lettuce served at five Taco Bell restaurants in American states has been identified as a source of the Cyclospora outbreak. But the company has announced on social media its Canadian lettuce is safe. Cyclospora causes a gastrointestinal illness that can cause watery diarrhea for 6 to 7 weeks. The Public Health Agency of Canada says it is not investigating any cyclospora outbreaks here. The Canadian Food Inspection Agency has said it's in touch with the U.S. Food and Drug Administration. Jason White, The Canadian Press.
18: Sounding the alarm about the latest developments with Iran, the foreign ministry of the UAE has expressed deep concern in calling for an immediate de-escalation in the region. ABC's Marcus Moore is at the foreign desk and has the story.
11: Iran's Supreme Leader Ayatollah Mojtaba Husseini Khamenei, who hasn't been seen publicly since he was severely wounded in the first days of the war, vowing, quote, unforgettable lessons for the American enemy. De-escalation in this war coming as both sides now say the ceasefire negotiated in mid-June is over.
18: In a statement today, military officials announced 2 U.S. service members have been killed by Iranian missile strikes on Jordan, and a 3rd service member is missing. Meteorologists say it looks like tomorrow's World Cup final will be smoke-free. The forecasters say smoke from Canadian wildfires should be gone from the New Jersey area in time for tomorrow's match. Thunderstorms passing through the area today are expected to help clear the air. Wildfire smoke has been prompting warnings of unhealthy air quality in southern Ontario and across a wide swath of the United States. This is the Canadian Press. In sports, Toronto Tempo head coach Sandy Brondello has been suspended for 1 game without pay by the WNBA for an inappropriate comment she made about Atlanta star Angel Reese after the Dream beat the Tempo 111-92 yesterday. Brondello will miss Monday's game in Toronto against Las Vegas Aces. Toronto kicker Lirium Hyrulahu missed a 31-yard field goal as time expired and the Hamilton Tiger Cats escaped with a 24-23 CFL victory over the visiting Toronto Argonauts. Trey Ford passed for 218 yards and 1 touchdown and rushed for 109 yards more for the Ticats in the battle between the 2-3 East Division teams. George Springer's RBI single in the bottom of the 4th inning combined with 6 innings of 3-hit ball by starting pitcher Shane Bieber lifted the Toronto Blue Jays to a 1-0 win over the visiting Chicago White Sox today. The Jays lost 12-4 yesterday to the White Sox. The AL teams play the rubber match tomorrow. From the Canadian Press, I'm John Kennedy.
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34: Welcome back to the show. 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We just got a talkback right here from Dennis.
35: Hi, this is Dennis. I'm listening to this and I'm wondering, gee, people, put this in perspective. I mean, there's no loss of life. There's no threat to loss of life. We're talking about floorboards, drywall, loss of equity, loss of comfort. We're not, look at Venezuela and the earthquakes. Look at what's happening in Northern Ontario. That's catastrophe. That's disaster. What we brought is a city that responded quite well in helping with the cleanup.
34: Oh, my friend, I'm going to respectfully disagree with you. Of course, this is talk radio. You are entitled to your opinion, but I do not concur. Tell that to the 6,000 people in Ottawa who have their basements sitting out on their front lawns, who are out tens of thousands of dollars. For a lot of families, the disaster did not end when the rain stopped. That was the beginning of a very long road because they have to figure out how to deal with insurance, how to rebuild. They have been without AC, like my neighbor who has a toddler and a little baby. She's on maternity leave with no furnace, with no air conditioning, with no playroom for the kids. Plenty of people, actually, this is a catastrophe for. And I'm not talking about my neighbor now, but I'm talking about people who are on a limited income, seniors, and those who are, you know, moderate or lower income. It is a disaster for them. There are people that are living paycheck to paycheck. There are seniors who wanted to downsize who are now looking at having to rebuild their basements before they can do that. A $50,000 or $60,000 repair bill is actually a crisis for a lot of people. It is financially devastating. So again, I'm just going to remind you, there is this thing called the pitfall of comparative suffering. Let's not disallow to be, you know, the suffering Olympics. Let's not try to say it's one or the other. It can be a disaster in Northern Ontario and a crisis in Ottawa. And both communities should be receiving support based on what is happening there, based on their needs. I'll go back here, if I can play a clip again, of Lane Johnson, who represents College Ward, because they've really gone through it. And she's happy to hear that there is now a partnership with the Red Cross. But what she said today is that a lot of people felt like they really didn't get that help from the city of Ottawa right away, that they didn't really have all of the support that they needed. And we'll go to clip 12 here, Stephen Ellsworth, if we can play that. She said, if nothing is done to address this problem, that it will happen again.
0: So this has come too late. The city started too late, but I know that this action by the mayor serves to accelerate and is part of his ongoing commitment to stand up more and more services so that we leave this better than we found it. This partnership will be a series of improvements to the city's emergency management response that makes it so that we can act more quickly and nimbly, because this will undoubtedly happen again, but it can't ever happen again like this.
34: And the next time that something like this does happen, God forbid, I hope that the city of Ottawa is able to start the emergency management in a way where we have learned some of the lessons from this event, because that's a good thing. They admitted today they didn't know the full magnitude, the full extent of the flood damage on Canada Today, that it took a couple of days to get a clearer picture of how bad it was. We wanted to check in with some residents of Ottawa that we have spoken to. Joining us right now, Crystal Beach resident Ken Osgood. He lives on Salva Drive in Crystal Beach. His basement, unfortunately, was flooded quite badly with about 14 inches of water on July the 1st. We spoke with him last week. Kent, welcome back.
1: Hi. Thanks for having me back.
34: How are you doing?
1: I'm doing well. I'm trying to see the opportunity in the crisis that doesn't always come in the first couple of days. You know, I'll eventually have stuff put back together and it'll be all brand new. It wasn't that old to begin with, but I think some of the hardest things for me were, you know, loss of memories, personal goods, artwork from, you know, design school. My portfolio got dipped in water and not totally destroyed, but things like that, albums, vinyl, like those things, they're hard to get back. Yeah.
34: Right. There's a lot of memories and there are a lot of things that people have lost that go well beyond something that can be replaced by a bank account.
1: Yeah.
34: So I appreciate you bringing that up.
1: Yeah, that's true. Yeah.
34: How is it when it comes to your safety? Do you have any mold concerns? Are things going okay with insurance?
1: Well, the initial response by insurance was that they would probably have an emergency remediation team contact me within 30 minutes because of the high volume. They said it'd be 2 hours. 5 hours later, they called me, said it'd be several days. On the sixth day, they showed up, but I'd already started remediation because I was concerned that there would be mold. And, you know, on the third day when I pulled up my floor, there were some black spots, not a ton. It didn't concern me too much. It can be cleaned. I got that flooring out. But there's a lot of people who still haven't had anything remediated. Even people who have coverage and have been essentially ghosted by their insurance or the response teams from insurance. I think that just they're overwhelmed. There's not enough people. And what, how, you know, we've had garbage picked up, but and some people have been able to empty theirs or hire people to empty their content or empty them themselves. And that's great. It's like unlimited garbage pickup. But there's some people who just don't have any help or are unable to do it themselves.
34: Well, that's the thing. And I'm glad that you're driving that home, that not everyone has an army of friends or a network that can come and support them. Or like you, the technical know-how of what to rip out or how to rip it out.
1: Yeah, that can be overwhelming for a lot of people. I've posted a couple of things on our community Facebook page, just tips and tricks that I know help speed things up and make it easier for people. And you know, my friends and neighbors know me. They can reach out and ask questions anytime.
34: How about you professionally? Are you back in the field doing work as a contractor, or have you had your hands full at home?
1: I had my hands full at home for the first week, which included the weekend. And then I had to go back to work because we've got to pay our mortgages and insurance payments and et cetera. So I've been back in many of the homes that I already worked in, you know, like a basement that we finished in the fall, and now we have to redo that. And other people that have reached out because everyone's trying to find people to help, even just with remediation. So we've done a remediation in a few homes and started to rebuild on those that were remediated and had some chance to dry up. So you might have to get, you know, everything out and then wait a little bit before you can start back.
34: Yeah. Yeah. I don't know if you heard me respond to the talk back there.
1: Yes.
34: I think that we ought to have some compassion for people right now because some have gone through this two or three times. Some are going through it for the first time and they're not sure how they're going to pay for what's not covered.
1: Yeah.
34: Catastrophe is not only measured by what people lose financially, but as you say, by artwork, by memories, photo albums, family heirlooms. I've heard a lot of stories. My neighbor said that she lost a trunk that her bubby brought to Canada when she escaped the Holocaust, and she had to put that out at the end of the curb. And I'm sure that you're hearing a lot of stories like that.
1: I'm not only hearing it, when you just drive around or like got on my bike and ridden around the streets and seeing the contents of people's basements out on the lawn, like, you know, one house had like four guitar cases. The other one had like all kinds of stuffed plush animals, and you could see, you know, children's toys, to antique furniture and things. Like, that's a lot of stuff. It's just massive how much the stuff was put out and personal memories and items. It was overwhelming.
34: There was a raft of support measures that passed Ottawa City Hall today. A lot of it has to do with, you know, the recovery assistance, getting the Canadian Red Cross in, making sure that building permits are not bogging people down, and also just trying to help people out when it comes to legal expenses or legal questions.
1: Yeah.
34: Investigating what happened here, looking at our stormwater management, looking at the city's emergency response. How do you feel about the city of Ottawa's response at this point, now that we're 2 weeks out?
1: Well, I'm happy that they're continuing to pick up trash with like construction debris, demolition debris, they've been great. That's a great response. I wished it would have happened sooner, pointing us into some of the, you know, disaster relief funds or grants and stuff that helps too. A lot of it sort of, you have to apply and get approved and get it later. And you know, some people might make too much money to get to qualify for that, or you know, there's certain parameters. but I think a lot of us right now who have coverage are just kind of wondering like, well, the insurance has really failed us. How do we make sure this doesn't happen again? Because there's something wrong. There's something broken in the system here that everyone's waiting 2 weeks just to have somebody show up and start any work.
34: What about the infrastructure? What about the sewers in your neighborhood? Do you have concerns about that?
1: There's going to be an investigation, as was announced, and mm-hmm. I think that is worth looking into. Have recent changes in the area contributed to what happened here? Has flood water or groundwater or runoff been diverted where otherwise it would have been absorbed I don't know.
34: A lot of big questions.
1: My wheelhouse, but just some things people can do. Can you put in a sump pump? Would it help? Yeah. I'm going to find the biggest sump pump I can find and put it in. Other people who lived here since the community was created in the 60s said that they've never, ever had a flood. So what's changing? You know, those questions do need to be answered, and hopefully they will be.
34: Kent, I'm really glad that we were able to reconnect. I know that you've been so busy with your own house and with your neighbors and your clients. I'm so sorry for what you went through. Thank you for taking the time to come back on the show.
1: My pleasure.
34: Wish you all the best. Ken Thanks. Osgood, who's a resident of Crystal Beach. We chatted with him last week. So we wanted to catch up and see how things are doing now.
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34: And we just got a live call here from Catherine in Bell's Corners. She called into the show to talk about the DREO program. Hi, Catherine.
8: Hi, how's it going?
34: Not too bad. How are you doing?
8: Horrible. Sorry, I shouldn't swear. Sorry. Horrible.
34: That's okay. We have a 7-second delay. Pardon me. We got it. Catherine, I understand you're really going through it right now. You told my technical producer, Chris, that you wanted to talk about the DREO program because you're not included. You're not in the eligible area. Tell us about that.
8: Yeah, no, I'm in Bell's Corners. The night of the flood, my basement filled up with actual feces. And flooded my basement, but I, back in November, had taken out loans for $135,000 against my home equity line of credit to fix up my house so I could sell it, and I was 2 weeks away from listing it, and now my basement is destroyed. It's going to be weeks, months, and extra months before anything gets fixed, and I can't even make payments. I'll end up losing and having to file for bankruptcy. I was the one that called in to Tyler earlier to his office to tell them that I'm going to have to file for bankruptcy because of this.
34: Catherine, I'm so sorry.
8: It's horrible, and they're not helping us.
34: When you saw the map come out today, were you under the impression that you were going to be covered? What was your sense going into today?
8: Yeah, I called my mom a couple days ago and I said, the government's coming out. They're going to help us out with the money. And then my mom called me this afternoon. She said, you're not included. And I was destroyed. And then I started calling Tyler right away, calling his office. I don't know what to do. I'm going to lose my house. And there's no help for us.
34: Did he give you any advice on the phone? Has anyone been able to give you a sense of how you can get through this without having to lose the house?
8: No. No one. And I don't know who to call anymore. I've been calling everybody. I've made like 100 phone calls in the past 2 weeks. I've tried to call my finance company to see if they can defer my payments. They can't. I tried to call Hydro to see if they could help with the cost because they had over 20 fans and dehumidifiers in my basement. Hydro can't help. No one's helping. So I don't know what to do.
34: Has this ever happened to you before?
8: No.
34: So this was the first time on Canada Day.
8: Yeah, it's devastating. It's devastating. I just sit and cry every day.
34: There really are no words to tell you how sorry I am that you're going through this. I hope that maybe there isn't an organization out there like, you know, the Red Cross. I know Samaritan's Purse is here. or that somebody who's listening right now could maybe lend you a hand, Catherine, because you sure could use it.
8: I really could. I really could. It's the worst thing I've gone through in my life.
34: Without naming anything on the insurance company, what have they told you?
8: They came out and did an assessment, and then the crew that came out and demolished my basement had to come out and demolish more. So now I have to have the insurance company back and have them assess more because they had to start cutting up my walls because all the mold was starting to go up the 2x4s and stuff. And so my basement's completely gutted, and I had spent like $50,000 on my basement alone. So and I don't know why Doug Ford isn't covering the other areas.
34: Catherine, I'd like to stay in touch with you if we can. I'm so sorry that you called in. This is a very difficult time for you. And I appreciate your vulnerability, your candor in coming on the air to tell people what this is like and the impact of not being involved in this disaster relief program.
8: Thank you.
34: Okay, there's Catherine from Bell's Corners. Gives you a sense of what some people are going through right now.
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34: For 16 days, residents in the West End have waited for help in the wake of record-breaking rainfall on Canada Day and flooding. More than 6,000 people in our city, 6,000 basements were flooded, 6,000 families impacted by this. And they were told that the province was sending help, this DREO program, the disaster relief program, that it was going to be activated. But here's the thing. It comes down to the details. And of course, not everyone can get DREO, but if you're going to draw a line, the government better be able to explain to the people who are on one side of it why they're not qualifying for that money. Because today, a lot of people are seeing this map in Ottawa and realizing they are not included on the list of places that is eligible. They're not able to qualify for help from the province. And they're wondering now, what do they do? How do they rebuild? How do they move forward? For example, Crystal Beach is one of the hardest hit neighborhoods in Ottawa. It did not qualify. Explain that to people who had sewage in their basement. Bell's Corners did not qualify. Explain that to Catherine from Bell's Corners, who had a terrible flood that night. And she's worrying now that she's going to lose her house. She said she took out a $135,000 loan. She was fixing up her house to sell it. She was 2 weeks away from listing it. And she found out today she's not getting covered by DREO. And she told me on the phone through tears that she's worried she's going to go bankrupt.
8: Yeah, I called my mom a couple days ago and I said, the government's coming out. They're going to help us out with the money. And then my mom called me this afternoon and she said, you're not included. And I was destroyed. And then I started calling Tyler right away, calling his office. I don't know what to do. I'm going to lose my house. And there's no help for us.
34: This is the reality. Even if you draw a map, even if you have criteria, there are going to be people that are outside the boundary of that map. And they've highlighted all of the neighborhoods that qualify in yellow. But if you're outside of that yellow area, it's not like the damage stops there. And the devastation goes well beyond that. Now, I would encourage you, if you are listening to this and you're wondering if you qualify or not, to go to our website because we have the geographical area that the province is covering on our website. And you can zoom in and zoom out. The areas that are covered are Bayshore, Qualicum, Leslie Park, and Trend Village. The areas that are not covered, Kanata, Centerpoint, Bell's Corners, and Crystal Beach. Joining us right now, Bay Ward City Councillor Teresa Cavanaugh. Good afternoon.
6: Hi, Christy.
34: What's your reaction?
6: Oh, my God. I'm just flabbergasted. It's half my ward is not in there. And as you pointed out, Crystal Beach, which was the most heavily hit in Bay Ward, is excluded. Not to mention Wood Park, Queensway Terrace North, and other communities have also experienced flooding. They may not have had as widespread, like McKellar Park. I was there the other night and talking to residents, and same situation. They have no way of accessing this fund. I was talking to people up in Crystal Beach. I was up at Mackey House this afternoon. And they were just finding out this news. And it felt like just a big kick in the head because they're already having issues with insurance. They're already having issues just trying to manage everything. And then this happens. it's like, you know, nobody cares, you know, like the province doesn't care about us. They're upset.
34: So what now?
6: Well, I'm writing to the premier, and I encourage other people to as well, because he's left out some very important areas. Now, all he's got is Graham Creek and Stillwater Creek areas, but there's other areas. And the rainfall is what we're talking about. And I know that they have a, you know, that they say they don't accept if it's sewer backup. But you can't separate these things because one caused the other. It was a 1 in 200 year situation, and they're making it sound like, well, you know, if you had some sewage, then it doesn't count. But how could it have been prevented if it hadn't been so powerful and strong in such a short period of time? So that's what should be looked at.
34: I wanted to talk about that further because that was my read on it as well, counselor, that sewage doesn't count except maybe if you're very low income. Mm-hmm. That's your read of it too.
6: Yes, that's right.
34: So then what purpose does that even serve?
6: Yes, well, that's the problem. And there was a lot of sewage backup. You know, my own house had sewage backup, and so many others did as well. But the issue is, how did it happen? It happened because of a natural phenomena. It was something that was very forceful and caused this. So separating them, it just doesn't make sense to me.
34: 4:47 right now, and I'm chatting with Councillor Teresa Cavanaugh about the residents in her ward who have waited for help, who were hoping that the province was going to come through for them, and now they're seeing this map and realizing that they're on the wrong side of the boundary and they're not going to get any assistance from the DREO program. That's the Provincial Disaster Relief Program. What is your sense of the province at this point? How much contact have you had with the minister? How much communication have you had personally around this entire program?
6: Me personally, no. It has been done through the mayor's office and through city staff. I didn't, you know, we asked questions about this. We had council meeting on Wednesday, and I mentioned, you know, that I'm aware that there is a, you know, it's written right in that that sewage doesn't count, that if it's a sewage into your basement, that's not part of it. But, you know, are you asking if this can be reconsidered, you know, based on the circumstances? So I did ask that question to staff, and they said that they were working on that issue. So that's all I had to go on. I didn't expect the boundary to be so tight. That I didn't see coming. I expected them to see the areas that were hit. You know, the numbers are there. We have the statistics. What did they miss on that?
34: Well, that's what I'm wondering. What is the justification for this?
6: Because they don't base it on sewer, they base it on, you know, overflow of water. They are looking at the, you know, the stream flows of Graham Creek and Stillwater Creek. But they're missing so much. And this, again, it's a 1 in 200 year weather event, and this is what caused all the issues. And it happened all over. In my case, in my neighborhood, it was 167 milliliters, but it was you know, overwhelming, and it should apply to all those who were hit. And you know, I realized that they will weed out anyone who has, you know, extensive insurance, and that makes sense. But what about those who don't? I'm hearing from people that are just strapped, and this would have been a lifeline.
34: We'll have to leave it there for today. There are many important questions in the weeks and months and years to come about infrastructure, about sewer upgrades, but we'll have to leave it here for today. Thanks for the time, Councillor.
6: You're welcome.
34: Councillor Teresa Cavanaugh joining us on the show.
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34: Nearly 6,000 homes had basements that flooded on Canada Day. Welcome back to the show. July the 1st was a historic rainfall. And in some neighborhoods, it was totally different than it was at the Ottawa airport. For example, at the airport, they said it was something like 118 millimeters of rain. But the reality is, some neighborhoods in Ottawa got 10 times the rainfall as other places in the city, and the West End was particularly hard hit. It's been a very trying time for people, and I've done my best as we go through this ourselves, because I'm living through this as well, gutting our basement, trying to get through the painful insurance process, and then trying to move forward to showcase your story, to showcase what you're going through. And you can always reach out if you're having trouble with insurance, if they've been denying your claim, if you're waiting on the provincial flooding assistance that is expected to launch sometime this week, if you've got questions about garbage, if you're just having a tough time, because I know so many people are right now. We've heard help is on the way from the province. We've heard from the city of Ottawa. They're going to investigate this. They're going to look at the infrastructure, the sewer conditions, and any upgrades that have to be made. But on a day like today, when we've got a severe thunderstorm watch in effect from Environment Canada and the potential of more rainfall and more severe weather, I know it puts a lot of people on edge, and I get that. Here are the sounds of some of the interviews that we've been doing in the wake of that historic flooding on CFRA, but also on CTV.
16: I'm exhausted. I'm exhausted of even complaining about it.
17: It's very different, and it makes me feel sad.
18: Well, I'm exhausted, but simply exhausted. That's all I can say.
19: It's devastating. Like, I'm heartbroken. I worked so hard at building that family and building that place where people feel safe.
16: We're going through it. It's very hard. It's not easy. And, you know, like, we're all trying our best. We've lost everything, everything in the basement.
18: You know that you went through a natural disaster, which is absolutely what this is.
34: Residents and city councillors, public officials, all equally impacted by the Canada Day flood. There is a mental toll that it can take, which brings us to Self-Help Tuesday with Bensel and Avril.
20: One of the first things that you can do is
21: I need somebody help.
2: Self-help.
20: Where having open conversations can really be helpful.
2: Self-Help Tuesday.
34: Stressful events like this, especially when it comes to flooding, natural disasters, can leave a lasting impact on folks that have gone through it. And especially, it's frustrating for people that are control freaks like myself, Bensel and Avril, because they want to be able to problem solve and to fix it. And you can't do that with natural disasters. Bensel and Avril is a psychotherapist and she practices in Westboro. How would you describe what people feel in the wake of an event like this?
20: Yeah, I think having heard the people use the specific words to describe their feelings was extremely accurate, and I think it outlines what they're going through at this time. We hear it a lot that people are saying that they're exhausted, people are heartbroken, they're extremely sad because they've invested a lot of time and effort into building those things, building those homes, getting those things that they believe were beneficial for their lives at some point, and now all of those things are gone. So you're at a crossroads where you have to deal with what you've lost, but also now deal with the impact that it has on you, on your family as well. So it it is a lot that people are going through right now.
9: There's also something utterly demoralizing about having to call an insurance company over and over and over. Mm-hmm. And of course, they're run off their feet, and the adjusters are human beings too. Same goes for construction companies, renovation companies, and flood restoration companies. But there's a helplessness in that, that you're just stuck on the phone and you keep begging for help and the help isn't coming. How can people cope with that?
20: Yeah, and I think it's recognizing really what's happening. Like you mentioned, it is hard for the person answering the phone, but also hard for the person who's making the phone call. One, no one wants to be making that phone call. No one wants to be waiting for hours for support and hoping that someone is going to help them navigate the situation. And at times, if you are not getting the response that you're hoping for, it can feel like no one cares. So it becomes really challenging to navigate that. And I think the coping is, one, allowing yourself to say that this sucks. It's really hard. It's a very difficult time to go through right now. At the same time, is to pay attention to what you can control. And as you mentioned earlier, we're not in control of the weather. We can't control what's going to happen in our home, but what we have control over is what we decide to do afterwards, meaning the space that we give ourselves to feel the emotions that we're experiencing, and at the same time to see where we can rely on our community for support. And from what I've seen in the news and kind of people chiming in, there seems to have been, you know, a lot of relying on the community and being grateful for the people around you. And I think in a time like this, this is where it really shines to see the benefits of having people around you that care and that want to support you, and seeing how you can lean on them a little bit more.
9: There's also the upfront cost of it, the financial stress, the price tag of trying to mitigate the flood damage. Like, I know in our household, and we do have insurance, praise be that we do, but the upfront cost, even at Home Depot, was close to $1,000 for the dehumidifiers and fans and the, you know, contractor bags and everything else that had to be pulled out of the basement. Not everybody has the insurance to help them with that. Not everybody has the ability to absorb those costs. Mm-hmm. Is there anything that you can do from a mindset perspective to help calm down if you're hemorrhaging money and you're really worried about how you're going to be able to afford this?
20: Yeah, and I think really taking it one day at a time makes a big difference. It's seeing what do we need right now in order to survive. And as human beings, our focus is primarily going to be on survival and making sure that we're able to go through, get through the next day. And when you're seeing your bank account just hemorrhaging money one day after the other with all of the expenses that you have to do, it can be really, really it can incite a lot of fear. I mean, as a result of that, because you don't necessarily know what's going to happen next. And if you have to deal, not only do you have to deal with the flood, but also you have to deal with maybe going back to work in a mindset where you may not necessarily be ready to give your 100%. And maybe then, depending on where you work, that might have an impact on the income that you're able to bring in as a result. So I think when it comes to a mindset shift, it's really one, paying attention to what we can control and remembering that this is as a result of us needing to survive and needing to take those steps in order to take care of ourselves, to take care of our family, and kind of relying on the resilience that you've been able to build, having gone through hard times previously, right? This is a hard time, and remembering that, okay, well, there have been situations before that probably were difficult that you were able to navigate, and knowing that you have the skills and you have built up the resilience to be able to go through it.
9: To peel back the curtain and share something about myself, and again, we're doing okay, we'll be fine. You know, I was at work last week and burning the candle at both ends, like cleaning out the basement in the morning and the evening. But we have friends, we've got a network of support, and we have insurance. So we're going to get through this. I worry about elderly people. I worry about people who don't have that support, and especially about those who don't have insurance. With that out of the way, I will say, living in a house where the basement is totally gutted and you're worried about black mold and it kind of smells bad down there and all of your stuff is piled up and it's very messy and chaotic, that's kind of draining too. And I wonder if there's something to that, being in the physical space where a flood happened. Is there some sort of a connection where when you can see it and you're around it, that it's eroding your mental health? Is there any benefit to getting out of the house and getting away from that scene? So, you know, out of sight, hopefully a little bit more out of mind.
20: Mm-hmm. And I can definitely see the benefit to that. And I think this aligns well with why at times we take vacations when we feel overwhelmed, or we put ourselves in other contexts, in other environments, in order for us to feel better. Because when you're at home and you're seeing all of the damage, and you also feel out of control and you feel powerless in front of everything that you're seeing, it's very difficult to not be overwhelmed. Like, it's more likely that you're going to feel like, well, this is another thing that I have to think about.

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16: A plant's gotta do what a plant's gotta do.
17: Life's a garden, dig it. You make it work for you.
18: Too little and the ground is not fertile. And nothing can grow there.
15: Oh, I killed it!
2: You're in the garden with Carson Arthur on CFRA's Ottawa Now.
1: It is officially my favorite time of the week. Our gardening guide, Carson Arthur, is here. I just miss you every day of the week. And I've been thinking about you this week, Carson.
19: Uh-oh, in a good way, right?
1: I stopped the zombie bunnies once and for all.
19: That's amazing. What'd you do?
1: Okay, so I got a couple stakes and I got a whole big net and I wrapped it around the raised garden bed. And it's like Fort Knox in there. I used zip ties. It is catastrophically ugly. It is a heinous eyesore. But I've had two successful days back to back, and they have not burrowed in.
19: Amazing. All right, I got two comments for you. When you start talking about zombie bunnies, don't refer to stakes because people think you're having, you know, an apocalyptic moment with the zombie bunnies. And secondly, vegetable gardening is never pretty. All those pictures of celebrities with the gorgeous vegetable gardens, that's not a reality. We take the prettiest things out of the vegetable garden. So it's okay if it looks a little bit janky, so to speak.
1: Well, thank you so much for that support. That really heartens me. But the thing is that I was having like a really great streak of luck, I guess, because for 5 years, they would just go for my Caesar lettuce, you know, the sort of low-level stuff that you would think a bunny would go for. And now they're eating the jalapenos, and they're hella spicy. So I have no idea what's gotten into these zombie bunnies, but I'm not going to say I'm victorious yet. I guess we'll see how it goes. Maybe give it a couple more days.
19: We're not going to jinx it. Now your bunnies have gotten bougie. They're after the good stuff.
1: Yeah.
19: They've given up on the kale and the cardboard, and they want the real vegetables.
1: Okay. Carson Arthur is joining us today from Muskoka. I'm here in Ottawa. I don't know how the air quality is where you are. In Ottawa this morning, it kind of felt like you were stepping out onto a barbecue. It smelled very smoky. The air quality was high risk. It was at a 7. Thankfully, now it's dropped back down. We're at 2, which is low risk. We've got a blue sky. You can breathe better. How is it there?
19: So absolutely spectacular. Believe it or not, there's a really nice breeze. It's moving the air quality around. I think southern Ontario is getting it a little bit more. And while this is considered southern, it's not true southern Ontario. So I think they're seeing it a little more in the Toronto area. But yeah, Ottawa, it's blown through that zone too, which is a good thing. But smoky haze is actually decent for your plants. It's not a bad thing at all for the plants.
1: Really?
19: Yeah.
1: Why is that?
19: Well, we worry

0: about it from our own air quality and from breathing, especially if you have respiratory issues like asthma, it's a problem. But for plants, I mean, think about it. In Vancouver, they'll go for 2 or 3 weeks without seeing any sun, just in a rainy period, and the plants do fantastic. The other thing that we know is with ash and haze in the air, we get an ozone layer at the ground level, which actually helps to start feeding the plants. So you may actually get a bit of a lift, almost like you fertilized your plants for free. The air quality actually is helping your plants grow.
1: 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Carson Arthur is here. And again, that number is 613-521-8255. Okay, I have somebody who's first in line from last week because Deb texted in right after you hung up the phone. She said, "Hi, Christy. Hi, Carson. Tell me how I've managed to grow Manitoba maple tree saplings. All I have is 50 feet maples. Thanks."
0: Right. Unfortunately, that's not as much of an accomplishment as you think it is. Manitoba maples are right on the edge of being considered an invasive species in some areas because those little seed pods, the little maple keys that we like to throw up in the air and watch them helicopter, they grow almost anywhere. I've seen pictures of people having a Manitoba maple growing between their patio stones on their patio. So it will grow anywhere. It's not an accomplishment. The bigger question is, what are you going to do with those seedlings? Most people recommend taking them out. I would also consider making sure that they're not getting established anywhere that you want to protect. So if they're close to your house or your vegetable garden or swimming pools, get them out of there because they will take over that entire space.
1: Matt in Carlton Place just wrote in, "I have a lot of large cedar trees on my property and I've noticed lately that all of them have the lower branches that are kind of low and heavy with seed pods. I suspected at first it was a lack of water and stress from that, but now I've been thinking of fertilizer to help. What can I use?"
0: Believe it or not, seed pods low on the branches of a cedar tree is actually a good thing. So a lot of sort of indigenous culture says that when the evergreen trees produce the pods up at the top, or you get cones at the top, it means it's going to be a really hard winter. Seed pods low means it's going to be a mild winter. Now, science has kind of gotten involved in that, and science has said, yeah, maybe that's true, but the reality is it has more to do with last year. And because last year we had that drought, a lot of the branches this year are only producing cones low down. They don't have the strength to produce them higher up. So I suspect that's more likely what's happening.
1: You're a rock star. People are in line to talk to you on the phone lines. 613-521-8255. Let's go to our first caller, Robin in Barrhaven. You had a question about sunflowers. Go ahead.
2: Yes, hello. This might sound like a silly question, but is there a way to properly take care of sunflowers, as in the pruning of their leaves at the bottom? I have some sunflowers that are starting to produce their head. I think they're a bit slow, even though they get full sun, and others that don't have that yet. But I'm wondering if there's a way to, if you're supposed to prune the leaves at the bottom.
0: Rob, and you're trying to bonsai your sunflowers. I love this. So with sunflowers, the bottom two leaves are actually called the seed leaves, and they tend to have a slightly different shape, and they go yellow mid-season. Is that what you're having?
2: Some of them are, like, the spotty ones I do try to take off, or if they have brown on them, but I'm wondering, can you prune off the bottom ones, like, maybe to reduce some of the shade on the plants that are underneath that I have, like some low-lying flowers, or does that hurt the sunflowers?
0: No, that doesn't hurt the sunflowers at all. Go ahead and prune off those lower leaves. It's totally fine. The reason why you've got some sunflower heads right now and others you don't have any flowers forming yet had more to do with the cold start to the spring. So you're totally on track. Everything is good. Prune off those leaves if you don't like it and expect to have big sunflower heads because this year, with all the way the weather patterns are growing, it's going to be a fantastic sunflower year. Mark my words, I said it today.
2: Excellent. Thank you so much.
1: That's a great question. I have a question that's more of a follow-up for when you actually put some beautiful sunflowers into a vase and you put it on your kitchen table. I find that the water when you have sunflowers gets stinky very quickly. And I change the water all the time. I get roses. I love fresh flowers in my house. But I find for some reason the submerged stems with the sunflowers get really stinky really quickly. Why is that?
0: So sunflowers have a lot of sugar in their stem. And when the sugar kind of it's almost like it backwashes into the water, it allows the bacteria to grow much quicker. So there's a couple of simple tricks for that. If you grow home sunflowers, when you go to the florist shop or you get flowers, you get those little packages of floral light or, you know, the ones you add for the flower food, they have copper in them. So when you put those in the water, the copper disinfects the bacteria. If you want to do it at home, throw a couple copper pennies in with your sunflowers. It extends the life and you don't get the stink from the water.
1: Love it. Chris in Barrhaven just texted in. I couldn't hold back the powdery mildew. It's on my cucumbers. I've been taking the leaves off as I see them get infected. I have all the vines up off the ground. I keep the soil dry to the touch. Carson, is there something else I can do? We've been putting down some mulch on the ground. Does it help at all? Or tell me what would help at all is what I think he's trying to say.
0: Yeah. So the mulch on the ground holds moisture around the ground, which is going to be great for the cucumber. Doesn't really do anything for the powdery mildew. At this stage, when you're removing leaves, you're actually removing the cucumber's ability to produce energy. So you want to be careful there. I respect it. If the leaf is completely coated, you want it out. But if it's only mildly, don't pull the leaf off. Instead, it's time to treat your plants with a garden fungicide. Now, there's two forms. There's liquid, and the liquid fungicide has usually a sulfur base, is often a yellowing color, smells like rotten eggs, or the alternative is a powdered form. It's also yellow, but you shake it on almost like you're dusting a sugar donut. If you go that route on your cucumber, it will basically take care of the powdery mildew completely, but it won't destroy your plant. So either of those two options are going to work great, aside from, you know, taking off the ugly leaves.
1: Okay, we've got another live caller, Suzanne in Ottawa. You've got a question about your tomatoes. Hi, Suzanne. Yes, you're live with Carson. Go ahead.
3: Hi, I'm trying to figure out why none of my tomatoes are turning red at all. The cherry tomatoes, the beefsteak tomatoes, none of my tomatoes are red.
0: All right, so tomatoes ripen with ethylene gas, not sunlight. So it has nothing to do with what's happening the weather-wise. It has everything to do with not enough leaves. When you get lots of leaf canopy holding the ethylene gas in, then take an apple core or a banana peel, just put it at the bottom of the plant. Literally within hours, you'll start to see ripening happening with the tomatoes, because as those fruits start to break down, as the apple or the banana break down, they release ethylene gas up into the canopy. It ripens your fruit. It's a fantastic way to do it, and it fertilizes the ground at the exact same time.
3: Okay, great. Amazing. Thank you.
1: Okay. There's Suzanne in Ottawa. I have a question about my tomatoes, actually. They're starting to turn right now. I noticed that there were some leaves that were a little bit kind of crusty looking, yellowy, and they did have black dots, but there's nothing wrong with the tomatoes. Is that blight?
0: It could be, but it could have been something that attached itself to the plant when it was at a really young stage. So it doesn't mean that it's something that's occurring now. When we see those types of activity on the leaves, especially at the bottom of the plant, you don't have to worry about it too much. If it's at the top in the canopy of your tomato, that's when you might want to consider getting a garden fungicide or paying attention a little closer to the watering technique. But again, the bottom of the plant, that's pretty normal.
1: Yeah, and when she talked about the tomatoes not turning red, I was kind of thinking maybe I'm in the same camp, but they're beginning to now, which seems like a normal timeline.
0: Yeah, you're right on track. I mean, even in my own personal garden, I think I've been harvesting tomatoes for about a week. So you're not too far off. And I know because we had that little bit of a cold spring, it sort of stunted tomatoes. Anybody who put them in a Victoria Day weekend, there's a bit of cold after that. So it slowed them down a little bit. So you're right on track. In 2 weeks, we won't have this conversation anymore. Everybody's going to have tomatoes.
1: 613-521-8255. Texter here is saying that they're wondering why the vegetables don't have the same flavor that they normally do. I don't know what that means, but I guess just they're not as flavorful this year.
0: I've noticed that too, especially in cucumbers. Cucumbers taste a little more bitter this year. Again, that is specifically because of the cold and then because we got so much rain. All that rain, as it's absorbed from the plant, dilutes the flavor. In fact, most gardeners will tell you, especially pepper gardeners, so Chris, you want to pay attention, don't water your plants in the summer unless the leaves are completely drooping, because that intensifies the flavor of the vegetables, whether it's tomatoes, cucumbers, or your peppers.
1: Oh my gosh, I'm watering my garden pretty much every day in this heat.
0: Mm-hmm. Well, you've got spicy jalapeno, so watering will mild them out a bit, so that's okay for you.
1: Okay. Barry says, I've noticed that every summer, after a few rainy days, clusters of mushrooms appear in the mulch around my shrubs and perennials. Should I be worried, or is this just a part of healthy garden life? If it's relevant, my pot-bellied pig, Roy, certainly isn't worried. He thinks they are a delicacy and has never gotten sick from eating them. I want to meet Roy.
0: I totally want to take Roy truffle hunting. He sounds like he'd be all over that. So that is totally normal when we get lots of moisture, especially a deep saturation where it goes deep into the ground. That's where the fungal spores start producing. And what they feed off is decomposing wood. So I assume in this case, the mulch is top of old mulch, and it's the old mulch that's starting to rot underneath. That's producing the food for the mushrooms. If you start seeing this in your lawn near maple trees or evergreens, same thing's happening. A root under the ground is starting to break down, and the mushrooms are feeding off of that.
1: Rob in Ottawa, is there a pine tree bug going around killing pine trees? I have one of them, which died 2 years ago, fell over during the winter, and now I see a second and the third pine tree starting to get very weak and die out.
0: There are unfortunately a few bugs that are eating pine trees right now. If you've got pine tree activity and it seems to be something that's spreading from tree to tree, you definitely want to call in an arborist to make sure it's identified properly. Some of the pine weevil or the pine borer, they have to be inoculated to save the tree. So it's time to call in an arborist. It shouldn't cost you very much. I know some arborists in our listening area are actually doing it for free. So call them in, book an appointment, have them take a look at it, because you do not want an infestation to go beyond where it's already attacking.
1: Carson Arthur, who's dockside in Muskoka, he deserves it.
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11: From the National Newsroom of the Canadian Press, I'm John Kennedy. Ontario Premier Doug Ford was in Thunder Bay today, where many evacuees are fleeing from wildfires in northwestern Ontario. Ford joined several government officials in the city as the province faces criticism for its emergency response to the fires. Ford is asking residents of communities that are under a wildfire evacuation order to not return to their homes, saying that could jeopardize firefighting efforts.
12: When the water bombers go over and they see any citizens that aren't theirs, they won't drop the water. So it's critical that you move out of these areas.
11: Multiple northern communities have been evacuated already or have evacuations underway, while others are preparing for a possible evacuation. A wave of lightning in British Columbia has dramatically changed the wildfire picture, with the number of active fires in the province climbing from about 20 to more than 100 in just a few days. The BC Wildfire Service says roughly 72 fires ignited in the last 24 hours, leaving most of the province's active blazes burning out of control. Evacuation orders and alerts remain in place across parts of the southern BC interior as crews battle rapidly expanding fires. Hundreds of firefighters, aircraft, and support personnel have been deployed, while more than 575 properties remain under evacuation order. Officials warn more lightning is expected, raising concerns that additional wildfires could ignite through the coming week. The National Day of Action over the recent shootings involving ICE agents in Texas and Maine has brought protests to cities nationwide throughout the U.S. ABC's Tom George is at the downtown Raleigh, North Carolina campaign.
6: There's been ongoing debate about whether ICE can be reformed, whether its tactics can be reformed, but others calling for the agency to cease operations altogether in light of these latest shootings. So obviously something that's getting a lot of attention across the country and here in Raleigh.
11: Meanwhile, activists in San Antonio, Texas, have been rallying against the proposed immigration detention facility for the city.
13: Migration is intrinsic to the human condition. People move to survive, to find safety, to build something livable. What we are living under is a system that tracks movement, restricts it, sells it, and punishes it depending on who you are and where you come from.
11: The United States has launched another round of strikes against Iran after an Iranian attack in Jordan killed two American troops and left another missing while injuring four others. The U.S. Central Command says the operation targeted military sites linked to Iran's efforts to control shipping through the Strait of Hormuz. Iran reported fresh explosions near southern ports and warned Washington these actions would carry lasting consequences as tensions in the region continue to escalate. The conflict has now claimed 16 U.S. service members' lives and wounded more than 430 while disrupting one of the world's busiest energy corridors. This is the Canadian Press. In sports, Toronto Tempo head coach Sandy Brondello has been suspended for one game without pay by the WNBA for an inappropriate comment she made about Atlanta star Angel Reese after the Dream beat the Tempo 111-92 yesterday. Brondello will miss Monday's game in Toronto against Las Vegas Aces. George Springer's RBI single in the bottom of the fourth inning, combined with six innings of three-hit ball by starting pitcher Shane Bieber, lifted the Toronto Blue Jays to a 1-0 win over the visiting Chicago White Sox today. The Jays lost 12-4 yesterday to the White Sox. The AL teams play the rubber match tomorrow. Toronto kicker Lirium Hyrulahu missed a 31-yard field goal as time expired, and the Hamilton Tiger Cats escaped with a 24-23 CFL victory over the visiting Toronto Argonauts. Trey Ford passed for 218 yards and one touchdown, and rushed for 109 yards more for the Ticats in the battle between the 2-3 East Division teams. From the Canadian Press, I'm John Kennedy.
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18: Welcome to a very special episode of Famous Lost Words. It's the New Wave Edition. For the next two episodes, we're going to cover artists from Talking Heads to Kate Bush, Duran Duran to Human League. I'm Christopher Ward. Joining me as always, my co-host and the creator of the show, Mr. Tom Jokic. Tom?
14: Hey, Christopher, I've been so excited about this. As you know, I have lobbed dozens of audio clips at you over the last few months.
18: I think the word barrage really
14: it
18: is,
14: was
18: is
14: a barrage.
18: Applicable.
14: And I'd go, okay, well, we've got Duran Duran, we've got Joe Jackson, we've got Simple Minds, that's great. And then I go, oh my God, I haven't given him Kate Bush yet. So now I'm firing Kate Bush and Chrissy Hynde at you and all that stuff. So we are so excited to do an episode on New Wave. And as I like to describe most New Wave, I think that most of these artists and most of their songs are kind of twitchy but tuneful. That's how I like to describe it, right?
18: Okay.
14: But twitchy, we needed to bring tuneful. In a ringer. Like, you are a skilled musician yourself, Christopher. I am not a musician. I'm a drummer. And we're bringing in another skilled musician and also someone who has New Wave bona fides or bona fides, however you say that word. And he is Rob Pruse, the original keyboard player of the Spoons. And Rob has played with Honeymoon Suite. He was the musical director for Mamma Mia in Toronto and on Broadway for 14 years. And he also worked on the musical Once. And he's also responsible for an Oscar winner. This is my favorite story.
18: This is crazy.
14: Rob was one of Rami Malek's piano teachers for his role as Freddie Mercury in Bohemian Rhapsody. Rob Pruse, welcome to the show.
17: Thank you, guys. Yeah. It's an honor to be. I feel like it's like stepping onto a TV set to like hear you guys and be here in the room, and it's super cool.
14: Sorry to disappoint.
17: No, this is amazing. It's so exciting.
14: Rob is a great storyteller, and he's going to have lots of opinions and stories and comments about all these artists that we're going to be playing as we celebrate New Wave. The perfect post-punk, post-disco, new wave classic, Blue Monday, New Order from 1983.
18: Tom, New Wave was born in the late 70s and early 80s from the ashes of punk music. It was seen as a kind of a welcome respite from the rawness of punk and also the nihilism of the lyrics. Think Lexicon of Love versus Pretty Vacant, for example. Musically, New Wave was this bright and shiny sound that lent itself to being the soundtrack of the video era that emerged at the same time. The roots were in pop, heavy dose of dance via the electronic music of Kraftwerk and the club sound of Chic.
14: Right.
18: And Rob, you can feel free to jump in and comment on that observation at any point. And there's a template of sounds that tell you right away what style and what time you're listening to. Like, hit play on any Howard Jones song and you're going to go, oh, we're in the 80s, right? Yeah. So, Rob, like I was saying, there is this kind of template of sounds that, that tell you that you're listening to new wave music. What would you say those are?
17: I think, well, Tom, you sort of had the word at the beginning. You call it twitchy.
14: Twitchy but tuneful.
17: And as soon as you said that, I thought, that's a sort of a good definition of what early new wave was, because I think we were all trying to be different and things sort of had this spiky feeling to it, you know? Like,
14: yeah.
17: I mean, what came out of the punk sound was angular and distorted and like sort of like freedom of expression. And I think what happened in the new wave world is that we sort of tried to take it and bring it more tuneful.
14: Right.
17: Take the twitch and move the tunes in.
14: Yes.
17: And it was definitely like a mixture. So the guitars were a little, there was a little spikier edge to it all, which came from, like, I think of Talking Heads. Talking Heads to me is like
18: perfect
17: the
18: example.
17: Quintessential yes. definition of what was the early new wave sound,
18: yeah.
17: right?
18: Yeah, absolutely.
17: It's the guitars. There's like an organ sound that's reminiscent of the 60s, like the Doors sort of.
18: The Farfisa.
17: The Farfisa sound.
18: Yeah.
17: All I wanted when I joined the Spoons was to sound like a Farfisa, because their original keyboard
18: which are really cheap keyboards, by the way.
17: But expensive now because everybody wants one if you can find them. But everybody wanted that Farfisa sound, like the B-52s as well.
18: Right.
17: So you mix those kind of plucky guitar, quirky guitar things with those kind of 60s organ sounds with some modern synthesizers. So then you go to somebody like The Cars, mixed all those sounds together
14: right.
17: as well. And to me, that's the sound of New Wave.
14: Yeah.
18: Man,
14: those
18: this
14: elements.
18: Guy had the answer, didn't he?
14: That's great.
18: I asked the right person.
14: Yeah.
18: Thank you, Rob.
14: We're going to talk about this a little bit later, Rob, but I do believe that the Cars were the gateway from classic rock to the New Wave sound. But we'll talk about that in a bit.
18: What,
14: that's
18: not
14: great.
18: Not Blondie? Oh, never mind. All right, let's get the music started and the cameras rolling for the very best of New Wave.
14: From 1981, Duran Duran and Girls on Film as we celebrate New Wave.
18: Now, for many, Duran Duran is the band that most epitomizes the New Wave era. Of course, they had the look that made them these charismatic video stars. But they also have songs that have endured through the five decades of the band's existence. They continue to create new music, and they continue to play to arenas of Duranis around the world.
17: Mm-hmm.
18: Here, John Taylor from Duran describes how he and Nick Rhodes went looking for a gig at a club in Manchester and returned with a management team.
19: The Duran lineup as it is now has been together just over 2 years. But like before that, me and Nick had been sort of banging our heads against the wall for like 2.5 years previous to that.
17: Mm.
19: And it just happened to click one day. We went to this club in Birmingham to do a gig, basically. We wanted to get away from the regular gig scene, and we went to this sort of fairly upmarket, chic club to try and get a gig there. And it turned out that the guys who owned the place were interested in getting into group management, and they heard the tapes, and they'd sort of thought, this is exactly what we wanted to get involved in, and like, it's been downhill ever since, really.
14: Okay, so if I'm not mistaken, that's John Taylor. He has such a great sense of humor, and I recently saw a video. I don't know if you guys have seen this. It was during COVID, and he was playing his bass guitar. He was playing his Rio bass line. And I was stunned at how complex that was. And I remember loving those first two albums. Like, they were so smart, and they were so unique. But I think they were written off just because the guys themselves were such heartthrobs, and I think they were disrespected because of it. What do you think, Rob?
17: I think the same thing. I saw that video. It was on Instagram. Yeah. He was doing Instagram Live.
14: Right.
17: And everybody was trying to be creative during it was probably in 2020 or 21,
14: yes,
17: right? And everybody was like, tune in to me because I got nothing else to do. So there's there's John in his living room or his library with his bass guitar.
18: Yeah.
17: And he was doing interviews with other people, like my friend Nile Rodgers was there as well.
14: Right.
17: But John playing the bass, like, and it's unbelievable. I mean, I feel like we always knew what great musician he was. And what, I mean, how creative the band was. He particularly, though, was driving the sound of the band.
14: Yeah.
17: He was influenced by Bernard Edwards from Chic,
18: mm-hmm,
17: you know.
18: And wasn't everyone in that
17: everybody
18: era?
17: Everybody was, exactly.
18: Yeah.
17: Although some people wanted to sort of say they didn't want to be inspired by disco, but you couldn't get away, I mean, you couldn't get away from it, because unless you're a really good player, you can just sort of listen to it, but it can't influence you directly. But John worked at it, you know, and he
18: so
17: was
18: amazing. I'm curious, did you guys suffer from that same syndrome that Tom refers to, of being the cute band and being maybe a little downplayed in terms of musical ability?
17: Probably to the outside world, but I think that we were able to ignore it. And I feel like it's because we started off as musicians.
18: Right.
17: Where when we got together, when I joined the band when I was 15, and it was, we were basically like a Burlington underground band. You know,
18: right.
17: They had released a single before I joined. They were playing clubs around New York, but they were all still in finishing university and college and stuff.
18: Right.
17: And we just wanted to make music, and it felt like we were part of this scene that wasn't, this was like truly an alternative scene at that point.
14: Yeah.
17: This was like the end of 1980. So, so this was before Duran Duran even came along, right? And we were just making music that we were inspired by Talking Heads, and all those things were coming at us. So I look at the early days of Duran Duran, and I feel like we had the same influences. Like, Nick Rhodes used the same keyboards I used. Like, their first album came out just before or just after our first album.
18: Wow.
17: And I listen to their album and I think, oh, I know what keyboard he's playing. He's got all the same things I've got.
18: All the same patches.
17: All the same patches on the Jupiter 4, you know? You just, it was pretty, pretty minimal technology in those days, you know?
14: That's amazing.
17: But I feel like as soon as you become like a pretty boy band or like a heartthrob band,
14: right,
17: there will be people that will want to dismiss the music more.
14: That's right.
17: But it's easy to say we as musicians can sort of ignore that.
14: Yeah.
17: And as long as you stay focused on the music and do what you love to do, it's a little, it takes some work to sort of counterbalance that perspective, I guess.
14: So, okay, guys, we are getting way
17: should
14: too
17: we just
14: ahead,
17: shut up?
18: Way
17: right?
18: deep.
14: We
18: yeah.
14: are still talking about Duran Duran. Now,
17: oh, right.
14: If you're following along, Rob Pruse, one of the original members of the Spoons, is here, of course, and we are going to be playing clips from the Spoons from about 1981, 82. So we will have lots of time to catch up with that stuff. Let's get back now to Duran Duran.
18: The term New Romantics became tiresome to Duran Duran, but they acknowledged its usefulness.
20: The labels that you've been associated with, the New Romantics, post-punk, pop-punk, disco-funk, electro-funk.
21: New wave.
20: What are you guys?
2: Duran Duran, yeah. I mean, the thing is, it is very much something that is stuck on you by the music press as opposed to anybody else. And once they decide that you're in that box, they keep telling everybody that you're in that box. And therefore, people come up to you and say, hey, are you New Romantics? Are you futurists? And I mean, really, it's just a silly label. It doesn't mean anything.
19: I think it's just a thing that the media, particularly in Europe, have to...
20: Glad you clarified that. Yeah, sorry, go
19: ahead. And Canada sometimes. No, it's just one of those things they get frightened of things they can't label, you know. And the New Romantics thing was like a sort of quite a good springboard for us. It gained us a lot of attention. But, you know, I think most of the bands that we were linked with have grown away from each other now. We've sort of developed our own headspace.
14: You know, I got to tell you, I think most of the bands that we're featuring in this New Wave episode kind of rejected the New Wave label at one point.
21: There was so much talk about labeling in those days. It becomes tiresome for me, isn't it?
14: Yeah.
17: Same. And when I listened to that clip, it was John, I think, whoever it was, had said, you know, people want to give you a label, and then all of a sudden you're stuck in that box.
14: Yes.
17: And he used the term, of course, New Romantic. And as he said that, I thought, oh, I remember we wanted to be New Romantic.
14: Right.
17: As well. And to me, the New Romantic thing meant it was the wardrobe more than the music.
14: Right.
17: Because, like, we were influenced by Spandau Ballet and Duran Duran, and we were also, you know, one of the new bands at that time, but we were taking the influences coming from England. But then we were like, oh, but they've got... like pirate shirts, and they've got bandanas, and like all this stuff that we didn't have. And I was like, we need that stuff.
14: Yeah,
17: that's gonna make us New Romantic. So we opened for Simple Minds. It was in '81. We opened for Simple Minds on one of their first like mid-level shows. They played the concert hall in Toronto.
21: Yeah,
17: and we got to open for them, and it was like the coolest thing ever. So the guy, the friend of ours who used to do our hair, he was our hairstylist, and he and his friends brought to the concert hall all their clothes for us, and we're like, you need this look. So I borrowed, like, I had a white like Seinfeld puffy pirate shirt, and I had like a bandana and stuff, because that's what we thought was
21: photographs.
17: There's a video clip on the new music, actually. Okay, it excellent. Was crazy.
14: Still to come, Blondie picks up the mantle of New Wave and turns it on its head, and why one famous band was once paid not to play. 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
21: Welcome back to Famous Lost Words, our special New Wave edition. 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
14: From 1979, that's One Way or Another by Blondie.
21: Blondie was one of the first New Wave acts to have success both in the US and the UK. A cunning combination of hit songs in various styles and very memorable videos helped the group sell over 40 million records. Singer Deborah Harry, in conversation with May Potts, talks about sexuality in image making and the lyric content of Blondie's songs.
6: As a female and visual icon of Blondie, you know, Deborah, you were among a very strong group of women like Chrissy Hynde and Jeanette and Concrete Blonde. I felt back then that you guys had your sexuality and femininity in the open, but that you were on equal footing with the boys, and you never seemed to be exploited with your image. There's something about the image that you guys put forward, in addition to the great pop records, that really was, I think, very liberating for women.
7: Well, thank you. It could be because our subject matter is sort of broad, too. There's some sort of thoughtful kind of ideas that are involved in it, and in sort of a pop format, but yet not such an obvious pop lyrical content.
6: Right. And also I felt that when I watched your videos again, and I did revisit them now with this Sound and Vision package, it was fun to see how you did play up to the cameras and stuff, but it never became what I feel in some cases in today's video, it goes that, crosses that line to soft porn. I think that you always managed to keep it in check.
7: Well, I mean, those were much different times. I did get criticized fiercely for using my femininity and being overtly sexual. And when you look back, as you say, those tapes are so innocent and so harmless compared to what goes on today. It's kind of funny.
14: Oh, yeah. Blondie created such a great visual image to go along with those amazing songs. Think of the incredible range of One Way or Another, Call Me, Heart of Glass, The Tide is High, and Rapture, each one of them profoundly different from the last.
21: Speaking of Rapture, we asked Deborah Harry and Chris Stein about the creation of that song.
7: Well, Rapture, I remember, you know, we were getting sort of turned on to the Sugar Hill label and you know, like the kids that were doing rap, and it was such an early scene, and some of the graffiti guys were hanging around, and we were sort of getting friendly with all of them. And then one day, I don't know, we had sort of, I think we had gone up to Harlem, or was it the Bronx?
8: The Bronx,
7: to this PAL, Police Athletic League, gig, you know, that had all these just neighborhood kids rapping with scratchers, you know, turntables and everything. And then I remember the next thing, we're sort of laying in bed, and, you know, TV was on, and Chris was always playing with his guitar, and he was saying, yeah, I think we should do a rap song, and we'll call it Rapture. I said, okay, that sounds great. Let's do that. And we did it.
6: It was brilliant.
14: Oh, indeed it was. Rapture has to be one of the most adventurous songs in terms of incorporating so many different influences. You know, like, it's got a pop sound, obviously, a bit of soul, funk, disco, rock. There's that great rock guitar at the end, and, of course, rap. And it's the first song with rap to hit the top of the charts.
17: Amazing. They've got it all. I think the way you describe all those elements together, it's perfect. And they really were merging all those worlds together.
14: Yes. Like,
17: it's neat to see where it went from there, but that's the beginnings of it all.
14: Yes.
17: For sure.
14: That voice, by the way, is Rob Pruse, one of the original members of The Spoons, and also a New Wave nut.
17: Sometimes I feel like a nut, sometimes I don't.
21: And the perfect guest host for this special New Wave edition of Famous Lost Words.
14: From 1978, oh, there's a twitchy song right there. Uncontrollable Urge.
17: The twitchiest.
14: By Devo. Awesome.
21: Ohio band Devo, formed by the Mothersbaugh and Casale brothers, had a twisted approach to songwriting, performing, and recording that was all their own. Bolstered by a delightfully strange video, their biggest chart hit was called Whip It. A song that drew a lot of attention to Devo was their highly original interpretation of the Rolling Stones' Satisfaction. Here, they talk about how this version came to be and meeting Mick. Ooh.
0: It picked us.
4: Uh-huh.
0: We were just playing and we put the music together and Mark was singing the words and it just happened.
8: Yeah, it came to us in a big fit of Devo spirit.
4: How do you think Mick Jagger feels about it?
8: Well, we played it for him. Mark and I happened to be in New York at the same time he was there a few months back. And just by coincidence, we met in an office. Peter Rudge's office. Yeah. We played him the track, and he was doing combinations of, I don't know, Quaaludes, I'm just guessing, because he was stumbling around. But pretty soon he put down his wine glass and started dancing. And, you know, flipped us a high sign, said he liked it, and walked out.
4: But you still haven't answered my question. Why did that track find you? Why did you find each other, you and Satisfaction?
8: That music, to which the words have been synced up, was a Devo jam. That's us when we're not censoring ourselves or trying to do anything except play.
4: Mm-hmm.
8: And it was just an absurd combination. It happened, you know.
14: It made us laugh.
8: Yeah, we were in a good mood.
0: Song's got good words to it.
9: Right. 12 years later, people still can't get no satisfaction.
4: Yeah, right.
8: Because we live in the same culture, and it's a timeless lyric.
14: Oh, that was one of the best New Wave moments when they did Satisfaction, because it was so much fun, because the version itself was both funny and very New Wave, and also it kind of ticked off all the classic rock bros.
21: Yes.
14: Like it was one of the dividing lines, honestly. If you liked that, then you were open to this new music.
17: Yep.
14: And if you didn't...
17: You know what else? It makes me think of another song from that era. Do you remember the Flying Lizards?
14: Yes.
17: And they did a version of Money.
14: Money. Yes. Right. Excellent.
17: That's what I... But I mean, they totally like de-evolved that song as well. And it was the same thing. It was so experimental and weird. And I mean, that first album of Devo was doing the same thing. And it really is. That's like a ground of the new wave sound as well. Like that weird, twitchy experimentation, right, was happening there for sure.
14: Right.
21: In this interview clip, the band talks about the 1978 Nebworth Festival and bringing the 80s to a huge audience who was looking for a 60s kind of experience.
8: Just the combinations of all the elements of that event. You know, there were 110,000 hippies there trying to recreate 1968. It was kind of an English Woodstock. There was Genesis, Jefferson Starship, Brand X, Atlanta Rhythm Section, Tom Petty and the Heartbreakers, and us.
0: And you?
8: Yes, we had no manager. We were still self-managed. We had no one looking out for our interests. We had problems, you know, just technically with power transformers and everything for American to British standard. And we walked out in front of that crowd who was in that frame of mind, and it really was like they came from Earth. You know, we appeared to be aliens, and we really were that day. I mean, it was real Devo. It was real time Devo.
4: And they were the Spuds.
10: They were looking for They were looking for the 1960s, and they got the 80s full
8: blast.
10: We were
8: delivering the 80s. Yeah.
10: Right about the middle of the day.
4: Okay.
8: That was it in the beginning. Now those who come to see us are pretty much ready for what happens, and those who aren't are usually involved by the end of the set.
14: You could see how Devo would have absolutely confounded a lot of people at Nebworth in 1978, kind of like the aforementioned cover version of Satisfaction did.
21: And mission accomplished for them, I would think.
14: Yeah.
21: The weirder, the better.
17: For sure.
21: By the way, you can hear more from Devo in episode 206 of the Famous Lost Words archive.
17: I'm going to tune in.
21: Please do.
14: Oh, guys, I just want to add this story to Devo, okay? They started at Kent State University, and they were there when the Kent State shootings happened in 1970 and decided they no longer wanted to be part of the protest because that was just too dangerous.
17: Yeah.
14: So they expressed themselves through performance art, and some of the audiences were not ready for it. They were so hostile towards the band that one club owner paid Devo $75 just to get the heck off the stage.
17: No way. Oh, my God. That's
21: one of those apocryphal tales, shall we say?
17: For sure.
14: Okay, Rob, you'll be back in just a sec to tell us about the history of the Spoons and one of the biggest moments in your career. This is Famous Lost Words, and we're celebrating New Wave.
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21: Welcome back to Famous Last Words. I'm Christopher Ward with Tom Jokic.
14: From the summer of 1982, that's Nova Heart by the Spoons. And our guest host today is Rob Pruse of the Spoons. This is going to be so exciting to talk to you, Rob, about this whole era of Canadian music, Canadian new wave music, and your history with that band.
21: Let's do it. The Spoons, fronted by Gordon Depp and Sandy Horn, made a splash on the Canadian new wave scene with their first album, Stick Figure Neighborhood, engineered by a young Daniel Lanois. The follow-up, Arias and Symphonies, featured the hit single Nova Heart, which was accompanied by a breakthrough video that helped to define the band's look. Opening slots for Culture Club and The Police followed, and a string of hit singles solidified the Spoons' place in Canadian music.
14: Now, Rob, obviously you were part of this entire scene, and yep. Gord is going to be talking about you in a few minutes, but I want to ask you about the day we just mentioned a few minutes ago, about August 13th, 1982. You know what we're talking about there,
25: yes,
14: don't you?
25: Yes, I sure do.
14: So go ahead and talk about that experience of playing, being the opening act of the Police Picnic 1982. It was at Exhibition Stadium in Toronto, yep. And there was everybody from Spoons to Flock of Seagulls to Oingo Boingo to Joan Jett and the Blackhearts to English Beat, Talking Heads, and the Police.
17: Yep, only not Oingo Boingo.
14: Not Oingo Boingo. Yep. Yeah,
17: they were the first one, I think. There was one year before in Oakville.
14: Oh, you know what? You're right. That's where I saw them. Right. Yep. Okay, go. So, what do you remember then about that day?
17: It was a very exciting day. First of all, I mean, personally, it was exciting because I'd seen so many concerts at the CNE growing up. I'd seen, well, the first concert I ever saw was the Banana Splits when I was 4 years old. And my mom took me to see the Banana Splits. They made like a little personal appearance from this kid show. But I'd seen Queen there. I saw Supertramp just a few years before. I saw ELO with Meatloaf. So to like get the call that like, you guys, you're going to be on the bill to do this show, it was like extra exciting for us. And so we went on at like 4 o'clock and somebody had written about it. And I remembered that there were sound troubles when we started because we didn't basically get a sound check. So we got out there and our sound man was getting it going as we were starting to play. But it was just memorable, beautiful hanging out backstage with the Police guys hanging around and, you know, the dressing rooms. And it was all new to us. It was our first, like, the biggest thing we'd ever done.
14: Right. And weren't you guys recording something? Weren't you going back and forth from a studio to...
17: At that time, we were recording Arias and Symphonies. Oh, so we were in the studio in Toronto. We were at Sounds Interchange.
14: Yeah.
17: And our producer, because we used to use... We had the drum machine sound incorporated, you know, in all of our songs. And we hadn't played these new songs live yet. So this was our first time where we had a reel-to-reel tape recorder on stage to do the drum machine. Because you couldn't program them in those days to do them fast enough to change songs.
21: That must have been nerve-wracking.
17: I ran the tape recorder and I was very confident. But there were times where I was like, please, don't rip the tape. But so I would... press play on the tape recorder and the drum machine would start the song. And it was very exciting for me to have that power to like press go, you know?
14: That's amazing.
17: So, yeah, so our set was basically songs. Most of them hadn't been released yet. So this was really our first time playing a lot of these songs. But Nova Heart had been on the radio that summer. It had gone up, like in Hamilton, it had got up to number 4 already. So across the country, it was sort of, you know, a top 10 kind of a thing.
14: Yeah.
21: And we played the Daylights out of the video.
17: Well, that was even before the video was made, actually.
21: Oh, really?
17: Yes. This show, it wasn't until after we played the Police Picnic that our record company was like, you know, videos are becoming a thing, and and we should probably do this for the thing. Because we had just signed to A&M Records to release our records in the States. So in Canada, we were already on the radio.
14: Yeah,
17: and it was
14: sure.
17: kind of going forward. But I think it was the American company said videos, MTV had just started, and, you know, this was before Much Music, and they were like, we should start making the videos. And I believe that our video... it was directed by Rob Courtley, and I think it was maybe like the second video. They say it's like the second music video in Canada. Yep.
14: Is Nova Heart the biggest selling 12-inch single in Canadian history?
17: Yes. I have no idea. I don't really know. let's go for that. Start that rumor.
14: Yeah. I've heard that it was.
17: Have you?
14: Yes.
17: I don't even know what the numbers are on a thing like that.
14: Yeah.
17: But I do know, like when you mentioned that it was on Arias and Symphonies, Nova Heart was recorded as a standalone song.
14: Right.
17: Earlier in 82. It came out in the spring. And like we did that song and we did the B-side with John Punter. And that's when we decided to bring John back to produce the rest of the album. But then we stuck Nova Heart on the album because you want to sell the album with the song, with the hit on it.
14: Right. So.
17: As you know.
21: Yeah.
17: You know.
21: Not a bad idea.
17: Yeah, not a bad idea.
21: So back to the Police Picnic. One question. You're playing with all of these like monster bands.
17: Yeah.
21: And it's the middle of the afternoon.
17: Yep.
21: How difficult and sort of thing is that to get past?
17: You just do it. I mean, it was daylight.
21: You know?
17: And we get shuffled out on stage as the first band. And the crew, it was pretty full. I mean, I think they said there was like 40,000 people there, but maybe there was half there. Like, you know, if it's 4 o'clock in the afternoon and people are coming for the Police, not everybody's going to be there. But we had local fans that were there for
14: Absolutely.
17: Us.
14: Absolutely. I was there and we were so happy to see you guys. And I, you know, Nova Heart.
17: Yeah.
14: Nova Heart was like a massive song in my world. And so to hear you guys play it, I remember it was just mind-blowing.
17: It was fun. And it was just crazy for us. Like, it was an exciting day and a memorable day. And it's fun to me after all these years. Like, I have friends on Facebook who were at the show, and talk about seeing us there for the first time or being excited to see us. And we're like friends together, you know, and I've always enjoyed that sort of community where I'm the music maker and the music listeners and the fans, because I'm a fan as much as a music maker. So we're all in it together. So when people say, oh, I saw you at the Police Picnic, I just think that's really cool.
14: Sure. Okay, let's get to some of these audio clips of the Spoons.
21: Here, lead vocalist and principal songwriter Gordon Depp talks about making danceable music.
12: We were surprised. People were dancing to things we never thought they would dance to, like Red Light, which is kind of a moody, slow thing, right? Mm-hmm. Or Only for Athletes, which has so many tempo changes in it. People would try to dance to the whole thing.
18: Like, right.
12: So We're pretty lucky that way. I don't think we had to really alter things in that respect.
18: It was just people, your audience found the beat, whatever, however many different beats there would be there.
12: They try. Like, sometimes we had songs that weren't in a danceable beat at all. Like, they'd break off in odd places and we'd dare them to try to dance. And it still worked out. At least they were having fun.
14: Oh, yeah. I think if the fans really love you, they're going to dance to whatever you play.
21: So moody and danceable. Well, that was one of the phrases that described the Spoons in those days.
17: I guess, yeah.
21: Take the high road on this one, Rob.
18: Nova Heart is a really, when I first heard it, it struck me as being an interesting combination of dance and atmospherics.
12: Yeah, that's always...
18: I don't know if that's the proper tag to put on it or not.
12: I understand what you mean.
18: It's got a moody, dreamy quality to it. It floats along.
12: That really explains the band, because that's what we tried to do in the beginning, do moody things instead of straight-out rock and roll. Like, we used to do very progressive kind of things. And when we realized the market, we started adding the danceable beat to it. And that's exactly, you just sort of described it right there. You know, danceable with moodiness in the background.
14: Oh, this next clip, I want Rob to hear this.
17: Oh, yeah.
21: Rob Pruse's place in the band grew, and Gord began writing for him.
12: When I write the material, I keep everybody in mind. It's not like I have my guitar part and say, okay, well, go ahead and do your part. Like, a lot of times I'll give the lead line, like the melody, to Rob, because I feel it should be a keyboard part. So often he comes out as the front guy, but it doesn't really bother me, because it makes the piece that much better. But he's coming out of his shell a little bit. Like, at the beginning, he was very unsure, you know, playing with us because of his age.
18: He was

0: synthesizers, and I had this old keyboard sitting around my bedroom, and I said to Gord, you should take it and, you know, work on it, work on some stuff. And so he basically came up with Nova Heart, that the melody
1: da, da,
0: intro.
1: Da,
0: yeah.
1: Da, da, da.
0: Yep.
1: Okay.
0: And he always says, oh, it was something so simple that even I said to him, you know, I probably wouldn't have even come up with that because it's too simple, but that's what makes it memorable.
1: Yes.
0: You know? So there were definitely times that when he wrote a song and we would start working on it together, but he'd have ideas for things and he'd tell me, like, try this. And he'd tell Sandy, try that.
1: Yeah.
0: And then, you know, we'd intersperse that with our own ideas. But yeah, he did sound a little bit bossy.
1: Yeah.
0: But I liked being bossed around because I was a kid and it was good for me to learn, you know, in the situations, because it was like, for me, you know, when I joined the band, it was my first time being in a band doing all original music.
1: Sure.
0: So.
1: And you were 15 by
0: then. Yeah. Yep.
1: 15. Oh my God.
0: 16 That's when I did Nova Heart. So I was getting
1: right.
0: I was getting up in years, you know.
1: Oh, this is awesome.
2: In this next clip, the band explains why Burlington rocks.
3: Still just neighborhood kids, really. Are you both still living at home? Or
4: yeah, everybody's still at
3: home in Burlington.
5: Right. I guess for people who look in from the outside, it seems like a sudden jump, and it's been a while for us, so we don't really notice it. It comes very gradually.
3: Well, how long is a while now?
4: It'll be 3 years, December 14th this year.
3: That's not very long.
4: No.
3: It really isn't when you think about it, to get two albums in and to get, you know, a worldwide record deal like you're getting.
5: Yeah. Right, that was 2 years with Rob, so we've done the album, two albums, the EP in 2 years and so on. That's really been our two productive years, the last two.
4: And the video.
5: The first year was just sort of going
4: lucky,
5: through the little clubs and so on.
4: Mm-hmm. We've had the right breaks at the right times, you know, with the Police Picnic. We just happened to be in the right place at the right time and all the right people.
5: Which goes to prove you don't have to be in Toronto.
3: You can do it out of Burlington.
1: Burlington, Ontario, Canada, the epicenter of Canadian New Wave. That's excellent. Any more thoughts and memories of the Spoons? I mean, where do we start,
0: Rob? They'll all be in my book. My book is coming out. No, I'm just kidding. It's not coming out yet. But no, I mean, for me, it's just the life that I lived, you know, and I feel really proud to come from Burlington. When people would call us a Toronto band, we always made sure to say, we're from Burlington. But, you know, somewhere else, farther away, you know, it's easier to say, yeah, we're a Toronto band, Toronto-based.
1: Right.
0: So, but yeah.
1: Right. Awesome.
0: I mean, I feel like being from Burlington gave us a bit of an outsider's perspective as well, because we would come into Toronto to do a gig and then we'd leave and shuffle back to our rehearsal studio and drop off our equipment.
1: Yeah.
0: And I never felt like we were really part of a scene in Toronto. We were. I mean, even just being, you know, 40 minutes away, it was still made us feel like,
1: right,
0: like an outsider coming in.
1: And so what years were you with the Spoons, and when did you leave to become part of Honeymoon Suite?
0: I was with the Spoons from the end of 1980 till the beginning of 1986. I mean, basically my last show with the band was New Year's Eve 1985.
1: I see.
0: In Calgary.
1: I see.
0: Then the next, like a week later. And my first show was the night that John Lennon was murdered. Which is a weird coincidence for me in my life. Like, so I joined the band at the end of November of that year, and my first gig was at The Edge in Toronto, December 8th, 1980.
1: Oh,
0: and we were in between sets, and they got a call from New York saying, we just heard that John Lennon has been shot. And then it came on the radio where we were in the backstage area, and it was weird. So I always associate those two things. So I left the band in 85, end of 85, early 86.
1: Right.
0: And then I joined Honeymoon Suite towards the end of 86.
1: Right.
0: I had some downtime. I was writing songs and sort of trying to figure out what I really wanted to do. And then I got the call to audition for Honeymoon Suite. And I decided that I would try my best to get the gig. And I did.
1: Right.
2: Question. Did you pick up anything from working with Daniel Lanois at the early stage of his career?
0: I think definitely. What's funny is that when he worked with us, he was just Danny Lanois.
1: Mm-hmm.
0: And he was the house engineer, you know. But seeing subsequently...
2: At his studio
0: at Grand Avenue in Hamilton.
2: Yeah.
0: And so seeing what he went on to do afterwards always made me reflect on his contribution to our album, because he was working with our producer, and our producer was like a first time producer as well. So it was a real collaboration between Dan and our producer, Graham Pohl. But definitely, he was bringing interesting elements as far as sound processing and trying different effects on the keyboards and on the guitars and the vocals and that kind of stuff. And I think that's something that I recognized in the music he made later with Peter Gabriel and with U2. I could see, you know, how creative he really was in the studio.
2: Right. So. This is the New Wave edition of Famous Lost Words. Up ahead, When Rock Stars Attack, featuring Elvis Costello and a defenseless Led Zeppelin.
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9: Welcome back to Famous Lost Words. I'm Christopher Ward with Tom Jokic.
10: 1978, that's Pump It Up by Elvis Costello.
9: Yes, he's an iconic and highly respected songwriter whose work has spanned many decades and many styles, but Elvis Costello can get a little bit crusty. Consider this clip from my 1989 interview with Mr. McManus.
11: I never consider heavy metal music. Why should I? It never considers me. It's boring. It's you know, it's boring music for boring people, by boring people.
12: I'm just amazed it's still around, that's all.
11: Don't blame me. I don't make heavy metal music. I hate Led Zeppelin and everything they've spawned, so I mean, you know.
10: And there you have it. When rock stars attack, Elvis Costello versus Led Zeppelin, where he says, I hate Led Zeppelin and everything they spawned. That's actually pretty funny.
9: It is pretty funny.
10: Yeah, it's funny because you got to partially agree with Elvis considering he made those comments during the hair metal days, right? I want to put those in context.
9: Yeah. Mm-hmm.
10: Because he might think that the Motley Crue and bands like that perhaps were not the best representative of hard rock music, although he hated the originals anyway with Led Zeppelin. So what do I know?
9: Yeah. This is Famous Lost Words. I'm Christopher Ward with Tom Jokic as we celebrate New Wave.
10: And our guest host this week is Rob Proust from the band The Spoons and Honeymoon Suite. Rob, you having fun so far?
13: Having amazing time.
10: Okay. Let's go back to 1979.
0: We're only making plans for Nigel.
10: From 79, Making Plans for Nigel. XTC, man, I remember that song on the radio.
9: Oh, and it sounded like nothing else that
10: Absolutely.
9: Was around.
4: This is new wave.
10: Yes,
4: this
10: for sure.
4: is pop. They called it pop, though, right? That was that song.
10: Oh, right.
4: Right?
10: Yeah.
4: But really, it was new wave.
9: So XTC, I think, are a classic example of a band whose influence, we've talked about this with other artists, casts a large shadow, but for whom the realities of making records and touring proved to be just too much for the band members, in particular Andy Partridge. So I want to just do a little tangent here briefly. If you're a fan or even curious about the creative process of a fascinating songwriter, check out the book Complicated Game, Inside the Songs of XTC on Jawbone Press.
4: Ooh, gotta check it out.
9: Mm-hmm.
4: Hey.
9: What was your take on XTC when you first heard it?
4: I loved them. I saw them play. They didn't tour very much, and I was lucky enough to see them play in like the spring of 1980. They played at Hamilton Place, and I saw them. And there was another local Burlington New Wave band called the Onos who opened for them. And one of the guys in that band was a friend of mine. Actually, Michael Dana. He's a film composer now, and he won an Academy Award in 2013 for the film Life of Pi. But he was the keyboard player in the Onos who opened for XTC. And it was amazing. And yeah, XTC were fantastic.
9: In this first clip, Andy Partridge talks about the song Dear God and the controversy that followed its somewhat accidental release.
13: No, I thought it was a bit weedy. I wrote it and I thought, well, it's such a massive subject. You know, how the hell, no pun intended, how the hell do you, you know, actually write a song about religion and try and praise it all in 3.5 minutes? And I thought I failed. And I said to the powers that be, they all have a special office. There's a special, the powers that be, it's called.
14: You guys with the cigars.
13: That's right, yeah. There's two of them. They're twins. And I said to them, look, this is, I think maybe the song has failed. It's such a big subject. I don't know whether I've written it, what I wanted to write in the song. And it got left off and shunted away to a B-side or even a C-side somewhere. Yeah, people started playing it on the air out of a bit of mischief, and folks started phoning in saying either yes, play this, I like it, I always thought that in any case, or I'm a loving Christian and I'm full of forgiveness, and if you don't take that off I'm going to come around and chainsaw all your heads off. So you know,
9: very Christian act.
13: Yeah, that was generally the attitude.
10: Andy Partridge of XTC has a brilliant and biting sense of humor. In North America, the album Skylarking was recalled by the record company, and then Dear God was added to it, and it became their biggest album.
9: Here, Partridge talks briefly about working with producer Todd Rundgren.
13: Direct from hell, Todd Rundgren and XTC working together. Yeah, it was a bit difficult. He did some brilliant things for the album, and the man's, I shan't use the word genius because it's losing its value these days, I think, because too many people bandy it, but he's a really smart bloke. He did some great things, turned a lot of songs on their heads, you know.
10: Yes, there it is. Very famous moment in XTC history. Andy Partridge of XTC versus producer Todd Rundgren, which Andy said was like, quote, and these are his words, not mine, two Hitlers in the same bunker.
4: Crazy story.
9: Well, that does it for part one of our celebration of New Wave, and we're not even close to being done. Rob, will you stay?
4: I'll stay.
9: Excellent.
4: I will.
9: All right, on our next show, we hear from Talking Heads, Squeeze, Joe Jackson, Chrissy Hynde, Split Enz, and Simple Minds.
10: Plus, we have Christopher's great interview with Kate Bush. And Rob, we still haven't talked about the greatest New Wave albums ever.
4: We need to talk about it.
10: Yes,
4: we
10: for
4: do.
10: Sure.
4: We need to.
10: For
4: yeah.
10: sure.
4: We need to talk.
10: We did an informal poll on Facebook, and we got a great response, and we'll have those results in our next episode.
4: Amazing.
9: Famous Last Words is created and produced by Tom Jokic.
10: Research by Christopher Ward. Christopher also co-wrote our theme music because he's so fancy, and he did that with Rob Wells. 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
23: From the National Newsroom of the Canadian Press, I'm John Kennedy. Ontario Premier Doug Ford is in Thunder Bay, where he's provided an update on the wildfires in the province. Fires have already scorched more land than all of last year's fire season and sent up plumes of hazardous smoke that have choked the skies across the province and in several parts of the U.S.
24: The total number of active wildland fires in Ontario is now 191, which is 7 more than yesterday. 73 of those are not under control, 91 are being observed, 12 are being held, and 15 are under control.
23: Ford reiterated that more than 150 fire crews and more than 80 water bombers and helicopters are battling the blaze, with the province sparing no expense to keep people safe. He also fired back at criticism from U.S. lawmakers over wildfire smoke, saying Canada has always stepped up when American neighbors need help. Officials say hundreds of people remain displaced, while some First Nations residents have returned to defend their communities despite the evacuation orders. Firefighters northeast of Halifax remain on the ground and in the air, battling an out-of-control wildfire. The blaze now covers 14 square kilometers after updated mapping, and evacuation orders remain in place for about 100 homes, cottages, and cabins. Water bombers, helicopters, and crews from Nova Scotia and Newfoundland and Labrador continue working to slow the fire spread. Officials are urging the public to steer clear of the area while Mooseland Road remains closed. Rain is in the forecast for Sunday, offering some relief as more than 950 fires continue to burn across Canada. Thousands of Canadian auto workers could secure 3% wage increases every year for the next 3 years if they agree to a new labor contract.
25: Unifor has released details of a proposed collective agreement between its bargaining leads and the Ford Motor Company. The union says the deal includes a renewed commitment by Ford to keep its facilities open where Unifor employees work. The bargaining team says Ford has also committed to investing more than $1 million into its plants in Windsor and Oakville, Ontario. Union officials say the results of a vote by its members on the agreement will be announced this weekend. Don Mitchell, The Canadian Press.
23: The U.S. military says two more American service members have been killed in the war with Iran, bringing the death toll to 16. The latest deaths happened in Jordan during Iranian missile and drone attacks, with another U.S. service member still missing. The conflict is also claiming American lives in Kuwait, Saudi Arabia, Iraq, and the Arabian Sea since fighting began in February. Iran says recent U.S. strikes have killed at least 50 people and wounded more than 500. The fighting continues with no sign of the conflict easing. Meanwhile, Taylor Farms is expanding its voluntary recall of iceberg lettuce tied to a cyclospora outbreak that sickened people across the U.S. The recalled products were shipped to 27 states after health officials traced the outbreak to lettuce sourced from central Mexico. This is the Canadian Press. In sports, Toronto Tempo head coach Sandy Brondello has been suspended for one game without pay by the WNBA for an inappropriate comment she made about Atlanta star Angel Reese after the Dream beat the Tempo 111-92 yesterday. Brondello will miss Monday's game in Toronto against Las Vegas Aces. Toronto kicker Lirium Hyrulahu missed a 31-yard field goal as time expired and the Hamilton Tiger Cats escaped with a 24-23 CFL victory over the visiting Toronto Argonauts. Trey Ford passed for 218 yards and one touchdown and rushed for 109 yards more for the Ticats in the battle between the 2-3 East Division teams. George Springer's RBI single in the bottom of the fourth inning, combined with six innings of three-hit ball by starting pitcher Shane Bieber, lifted the Toronto Blue Jays to a 1-0 win over the visiting Chicago White Sox today. The Jays lost 12-4 yesterday to the White Sox. The AL teams play the rubber match tomorrow. From the Canadian Press, I'm John Kennedy.
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33: Hi there, and welcome to the best of the Bashy Capello Show. I am very happy to be with you for the next few hours. I am your host, Bashy Capellos. Hope it's been a great week wherever you are. We've got a great hour ahead, some jam-packed programming, starting with Francis Donald, the chief economist for RBC. We're going to take a deep dive with Francis on the Bank of Canada's decision this week to hold the line on its key lending rate at 2.25%. What are the chances it stays there versus the bank hiking the rate in future announcements, something that many of us who hold mortgages or have to renegotiate them are certainly worried about? We're going to talk to Francis about that coming up in a few moments. Then we'll bring in our BC Bureau Chief for CTV News, Andrew Johnson, who studied this week some new numbers out of British Columbia on the number of people who very tragically have passed away from drug overdoses. The number is 105 for the month of May, which of course is a lot, and more than 105 more than there should be, but it's also a lot less than previous months and previous years. In fact, it's the lowest number since February of 2020. So we're going to talk to Andrew about why that may be the case. Then Chris Reagan will join us. He's an economics professor, director of the Max Bell School of Public Policy at McGill. He studies the economics of the environment and mitigating emissions, and that big deal that the Prime Minister signed with Premier Danielle Smith in Alberta to create this massive carbon capture project. industry has now signed on to. And we're going to talk about how effective, A, it's going to be, but also how much it will actually end up costing taxpayers to capture those emissions. And we'll round things out with an explainer this week from Jeremy Harris, who's an expert on artificial intelligence and safety around AI. He's going to join us to talk about data centers, which it's a huge talker in a number of cities. Hamilton just voted on whether or not to ban them. There's one going to be built by Meta in Alberta, a number of states in the United States considering a moratorium on them as well. We're going to talk about what exactly they are, what the risks are, what the benefits are. Jeremy will be here to talk about all of that in a moment.
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33: This morning, the Bank of Canada announced that they will hold their key lending rate at 2.25%. Tiff Macklem is the governor of the Bank of Canada, and here's how he describes why he made that call.
0: First, after stalling over the past year, economic growth looks to have resumed in Canada. While U.S. trade policy continues to be a headwind, consumers have been resilient and businesses are adapting. Second, inflation in Canada is poised to ease, provided global oil prices decline from elevated levels. And third, uncertainty remains high. The conflict in the Middle East has re-escalated in recent days, and trade discussions with the United States remain ongoing.
33: That's the governor of the Bank of Canada, Tiff Macklem. Frances Donald is chief economist at the Royal Bank of Canada, RBC, and she's with us live on the line right now. Hi, Frances. Welcome back to the show. Thanks for making the time.
1: Good morning. Happy Bank of Canada Day.
33: Happy Bank of Canada Day to all who celebrate. I wanted to start off there on what we just heard from the governor, which is kind of like a lot of what ifs that still exist in the economy and more largely in society right now. Is the holding the line decision the safest bet because of that?
1: Well, safe, but also right, because the economy is not doing great, but it's moving in a better direction. And most underlying measures of inflation are around 2%. And that says, well, there's not a need to make any adjustments, and that the current policy is probably the right one insofar as much monetary policy can help or hurt an economy. What's interesting, though, is that the emphasis on uncertainty was a little bit less this time than back in April. In April, the Bank of Canada really clinical, scenarios-based, carefully mapping out a range of outcomes and what they might do where. Today was a bit of a return to that old-fashioned Bank of Canada we love, principles-based, describing the base case to soft but improving underlying inflation where it's supposed to be. So the Bank of Canada taking a bit of a breather on these big risks on the horizon. And while they didn't do much today, I don't know that we should interpret that as lack of conviction. They had a lot of conviction. It was just that the conviction is this is the current rate and we should keep it where it is.
33: How much of the less of a five alarm fire on uncertainty is due to the fact that that deadline came and went and CUSMA remains intact? Like, yes, we'll go to an annual review system, but it's not like Trump said, I'm withdrawing from the deal.
1: Well, maybe we've gone from a five-alarm fire to a one-alarm fire, which is to say that there are still risks. And the problem for the Bank of Canada is that there have been two very big risks, and actually not just a problem for the Bank of Canada, but Canadians across the entire country. On one hand, of course, CUSMA and the U.S.-Canada trade relationship. And I would say that the structural impact of the deterioration in the trade relationship, more important than just the binary CUSMA outcome, that can be deflationary. If businesses stall investment or they're waiting for more clarity or they're just generally not feeling great about the business environment, that weighs on growth and ultimately inflation. But against that was a very different type of uncertainty, which is energy prices, the war in the Middle East, which puts upside pressure on inflation, first through energy, what the Bank of Canada likes to look through, but then it can sort of permeate into everything from food to clothes to toys to travel expenses. And so if energy prices had stayed high or they go back back in that direction, you kind of get this offsetting shock. And the two of them together created a bit of a dilemma for the Bank of Canada. Which way should they lean and why? What's really interesting, and it's got to be a great relief for the Canadian Central Bank, is that now, as we come through about midway through July, both those risks are still there, but both of them have kind of softened in. So still very present. We heard from Governor Macklem and Senior Deputy Governor Carolyn Rogers today. They're still thinking about these things, but they maybe don't have such a big pit in their stomach about how impactful they will be.
33: Could you also expand on the first part of what you were talking about there and what the governor mentioned as well, which is like the picture when it comes to economic growth? Because you're always really great at sort of understanding and verbalizing like that a lot of different parts of the economy or different parts of the country feel that growth picture or lack thereof in a very different way. And I feel like it's one of those things where we get these numbers right now that show, like, again, not a five alarm fire, but nobody necessarily feels like we are firing on all cylinders. Like, what, in layman's terms, like, what do we need to understand about how the economy is growing or isn't right now, or the health of it overall?
1: That's true. And the Bank of Canada and RBC Economics, we have actually the same forecast for growth for 2027, which is 0.7 percentage points. Actually, that's not great. Maybe we get a participation ribbon, but we're not podiuming with that one. It's very weak growth. It's being pulled down by deterioration in we have no population growth. In fact, it's negative, and we don't really have any engines of growth moving forward. But if you look across the country, you'll see that Alberta will grow at four times the rate of Ontario. The fastest growing province in Canada is going to be Newfoundland this year. Ontario and Quebec are going to grow below the national average. And the challenge for the Bank of Canada is that it has one policy tool for the entire country uniformly. We talked about those two big risks to the economy, higher energy prices and then trade with the United States moving in opposite directions. It also creates more regionality across the country. Higher oil prices tend to help Alberta. The weight of the U.S.-Canada trade relationship deteriorating tends to weigh more disproportionately on Ontario and, to a certain extent, Quebec. So that regionalization is challenging for the BOC, which is why they try to target this headline inflation for everybody. And underlying the surface, I'm sure there was a lot of Canadians who felt really frustrated to hear Governor Macklem say the economy is going to be okay and moving forward, because most surveys in Canada, no matter which one you look at, say somewhere between a third to two-thirds of Canadians believe we're in or on the precipice of a recession. And that's because the cost of living is really high and isn't going backwards. So different folks, depending on their income groups, their wealth groups, their regions, are feeling the economy really differently. And the BOC's mandate is to try to create an average for everyone. But it's very common when you create an average for all of Canada for no one to feel like they're represented in that base case outlook.
33: You mentioned also the contributions of population decline versus growth. And we don't really actually talk about it like you do, but we don't when we're having this economic discussion in a political sense. You know, the immigration policy of this country has drastically changed over the last year to 18 months. What does declining population levels mean for growth, like not in just the immediacy, but like more long term?
1: It creates a variety of short-term implications in how we read an economy. And some of them have to do with the job market. So, for example, when we had 3% population growth in 2022, 2023, we had to create 60,000 to 70,000 jobs just to make sure that the people who were coming in who wanted jobs would have them. Now, for the past three quarters, we've had folks exiting Canada. The population has been declining. So we don't have to create the same amount of jobs because there aren't people to fill them to the same extent. We could actually lose, by our count, up to 10,000 jobs a month and it not impact the unemployment rate. Just think, if you're having a party, you invite 10 people, you need 10 chairs. If people start leaving the party, you can take chairs away. And that's what's happening with the job market. But it's also very meaningful to growth. If you have a pizza shop, you usually get 10 customers. Now you have 13 customers. It's going to make it look like you're selling more pizzas. That's not each individual person buying more pizzas. It's more customers. And it's the same thing with population. As population was growing for the past several years at unprecedented rates, it was easy for our economy to look better, just more customers within its walls. Now that it's shrinking, we can't grow as quickly. Does that mean the economy is worse off or better off? Well, economists like to use per capita growth to explain what each individual person is buying at the pizza shop instead of how many pizzas are being sold outright. But the math makes it more difficult to create something like a booming economy. And by 2027, 2028, we may have population growth coming back online. We'll have to see what the population policies look like, and we'll get a calibration. But in the meantime, it makes it real hard to compare things like GDP or job growth to where we were 2 years ago. That's only going to resolve when we get stabilization in immigration policies and some visibility on it.
33: I'll leave it on that note. Thanks for your analysis, Francis. Appreciate it as always.
1: Thanks for having me.
33: Thank you. Francis Donald is the chief economist at Arby's.
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33: We're going to head over to British Columbia, where the Coroner's Service recently put out some new data showing 109 people died after using unregulated drugs in May, which is, of course, a terrible number by any measure, but it's also the lowest monthly total since February of 2020. We wanted to know why, and so did Andrew Johnson. He's CTV's National News BC Bureau Chief, and he looked into that question for us. Hi, Andrew. Good to talk to you. Thanks for making the time.
3: No problem. Good to speak to you, too.
33: I watched your story with great interest because it's an issue that we've followed more broadly across the country pretty closely, but I know BC has kind of been at the epicenter of it for a while. Can we start off kind of with an overview of the numbers and in what the data is presenting at this point?
3: Sure. The number in question here is in May, Vashi, 109 people in BC died using unregulated drugs. That is certainly something no one is celebrating. 109 people are dead that didn't intend to be overdosing on drugs, but it's actually good news in terms of where we were. In 2023, more than double that many people were dying, I believe about 8 per day in BC. And this is the lowest number we've registered in May since just before COVID hit. So it's very significant. This is still a huge problem, but it's certainly moving in a direction that people want to see.
33: So I know you interviewed a number of people to try and ascertain like what the reason for it is. It turns out, obviously, it's not simple. It's pretty complex. What are some of the things contributing, do you think?
3: Yeah, it's very nuanced, and it depends, of course, who you talk to. This issue's become politicized in BC, and BC famously decriminalized drugs for a period and started a safe supply program to try to get people drugs who were addicted that won't kill them. The unintended consequence of that program was open drug use happening in areas people don't want to see anyone using drugs. The premier said at the end of this pilot project in January, people shouldn't be smoking crack in Tim Hortons, full stop. So that gives you an idea of what was happening. It became very unpopular with the public. That attempt to get a handle on this problem ended. Now, some people who were pushing for that to end point to the fact that overdoses started to drop when drug decriminalization and safe supply stopped, which could be true on the surface, but when you dive deeper into it, advocates on the streets, former drug users themselves, they point to a more complex number of factors, including expanded access to treatment, which is huge. I talked to one former addict who said he could get someone into detox today if they needed it, and that wasn't the case in the past. There just wasn't the resources there. There's been more naloxone availability to help revive people who have overdosed on opioids, and they are saying lives are still being saved through supervised consumption sites where people can use drugs basically under supervision if they overdosed, if they were near death. Help is nearby. But the most interesting thing I found is there's been a change in the drugs themselves. So when people are taking fentanyl, there's actually a bunch of other stuff mixed in there. And the other stuff that's been mixed in there has changed. This combination of sedatives that are mixed in there. And what people believe are happening, there was some UBC research into this. Some of these drugs, xylazine, which is a veterinary sedative, they started seeing that in the drug supply last year, and metamidine, is a drug used in clinical settings, not often prescribed to humans. Those are being mixed in there, and they're knocking people out for extended periods of time. And the fentanyl in that mix of drugs is less concentrated. So they think fewer people are dying who are overdosing because they're being knocked out longer, but they're still breathing. So that has apparently had a factor here, and paramedics are telling us that too, that they're unable to revive people. They give them the naloxone, they reverse the opioid, but the person is still unconscious for a long period of time. The paramedics need to stay with them for longer, but fewer of them are dying.
33: That's so interesting. Is there any, like, do we know why there's different stuff being mixed in or why the composition of the drug is changing?
3: Well, I was looking into this a little bit, contrary to what some people think, that this stuff might be coming into the country, might be coming into Canada's ports, the ingredients are often coming in that way, but this stuff's often manufactured in Canada. These are homegrown drugs. And basically what people told me when I was looking into this story is you just can't predict the drug supply. There's nothing you can do about it. It's an unregulated drug supply. So they're cutting various things in here at various times mixed with fentanyl. I am guessing, and this is a complete layman's guess, that cost-wise, they're using cheaper drugs mixed in there with fentanyl to make more money. And people don't know what they're taking on the streets, and so the composition of the drugs has changed. I also asked someone then, we've made these gains in the number of people dying of overdoses, but could those gains then be reversed if 2 months from now the toxic drug supply is more potent? And that could be the case. So you've got these supports that have improved, these resources, the detox centers, the naloxone access. But the wild card in all of this is what's in the drugs, and that is apparently constantly evolving. I mean, back in the 90s, people were taking heroin, and fentanyl is just a completely different animal, and now there's all of these new sedatives being mixed in. You can't predict, and you just have to react. It's a reactive situation, and as we know, when you're playing the game that way, it's very difficult.
33: And there are fewer deaths, but not overdoses, correct?
3: Yes. So that's the other thing we gleaned from paramedics. I was speaking to them about their overdose calls, the 911 calls reporting an overdose, and they come and try to help revive the person or save a life. And despite the drop in overdose deaths, a very significant drop, overdose calls have actually risen. And in the first 6 months of 2026, they're the highest they've ever been. I actually had them check the numbers they sent me. I said, this doesn't look right. Overdose deaths are way down, but you're responding to, in some cases, double the overdose calls. And they said, that is true. And that speaks to the fact that the drugs appear to be less lethal and made out of different additives. So people aren't using less drugs. Addiction isn't improving. And of course, that's the root cause of all of this is addiction. And the root causes of addiction, as we know, are so complicated. Trauma, PTSD, I mean, the myriad of things that go into how someone gets into the situation in the first place, that hasn't changed.
33: And what is the government's plan to deal with that?
3: In terms of addiction, what they're doing is actually the most recent announcement from the province was an expansion of involuntary care beds. That's been another controversial issue in BC is, you know, the very term involuntary care, it conjures up an image of locking someone up against their will. But there's been a big call for getting people off of the streets who can no longer make choices for themselves, who are at risk of death from using these drugs, and forcing them into care, forcing them into detox. And of course, there are other methods through supervised consumption sites, and that route, which isn't forced, but actually one addict I talked to said when he went to detox from a supervised consumption site, he was given a bus ticket and sent to a detox center, and that's how he got off drugs after 20 years and living on the notorious downtown east side. So that can work for people too, but he said often people will fail 5 to 10 times in detox programs before it finally sticks. And that was the idea behind decriminalizing drugs, was to have people not fear being locked up or arrested for using drugs and might be more likely to seek help. And the safe supply plan was to get people drugs that aren't going to kill them, to try to keep them alive long enough so that they can get into detox and eventually get off drugs. So there's so much that goes into this. And there's also a lot of resources that need to be added still from the province in smaller communities. Advocates were telling me northern communities. This isn't just Vancouver's downtown east side, and this is true across the country. People in smaller communities are suffering from this where there aren't the resources available. So that still needs to be bolstered up. And incidentally, across the country, this is apparently a trend in overdose deaths dropping and potentially due to that mix of the drugs changing. It's not just BC, but as you said in the outset, BC's kind of been the most visible home of this issue, most acute here, but it does seem to be a trend that's happening everywhere.
33: Okay, I'm going to leave it on that note. Andrew, thanks so much for your reporting on this. I appreciate it.
3: Okay, take care, Vashi.
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33: We've spoken many times over the last few months about the possibility of an additional pipeline to the West Coast from Alberta, and that became, I guess, a step closer to a reality just a few weeks ago around Canada Day when the Prime Minister alongside Alberta's Premier announced kind of the next phase of building that pipeline. Part of what the Memorandum of Understanding between Alberta and the federal government involves, or the construction of a pipeline through that MOU is predicated on, is something called the Pathways Carbon Capture Program. It's essentially a big project involving the big players in the oil sands that would enable new-ish technology, construct it, and then use it to capture a lot of carbon. It's a bit more complex than how I've just described it, but that's kind of their effort to mitigate an increase or further increases in emissions. Part of the climate plan, part of the previous government's climate plan, but it looks like an even bigger part of this government's climate plan because of a number of policies that they have taken away and displaced with things like this. So to talk a little bit more about how effective this will or won't be and what it means really for social license around big projects like this, we're joined live on the line by Chris Reagan, a McGill economics professor and founding director of McGill University's Max Bell School of Public Policy. Hi, Professor Reagan. Good to talk to you. Thanks for making the time.
17: How are you, Vashi? Thanks for having me.
33: I'm good. It's so nice to hear your voice. I appreciate it. I'll start off just with your general impression. I mean, there are still a lot of details that are not clear necessarily, but the federal government has committed, for example, to extending a number of tax credits that they already had in place. Alberta's government will do the same thing. What's your general impression of the deal that has been struck?
17: Well, I think it's important to keep in mind that this is one part of a big package, which is often referred to as a grand bargain. So at the core of that is a new pipeline to the West Coast and new production to fill that pipeline and a carbon capture and storage project and some changes to the carbon pricing. And all of those things, if you go back to the MOU between Alberta and the federal government from November, it kind of lays it all out as, you know, this is one big package. And so the most recent announcement is just on the carbon capture and storage.
33: So in the aggregate, all of it together won't reduce emissions, and the Prime Minister conceded this a few weeks ago, won't reduce emissions at the pace that had previously, you know, been the objective of the government. So that's one thing that's different. The makeup of kind of how the policies will all contribute to that is also different. Do you think that, I guess, this addresses, though, that issue of social license, which, you know, we used to talk about all the time, clearly evolved over the years, like the sort of calculation of Canadians about what they find something that, you know, what they can tolerate and what they can't. Like, do you think this fulfills the grand bargain?
17: Well, so I think that's still an open question. I think the concept of social license is a pretty slippery concept, and it changes over time. So I do think that the reason why the carbon capture and storage project is part of this grand bargain is that the Prime Minister is trying to maintain some sort of, you know, climate responsibility. You can think about this politically as he's trying to, you know, keep the progressive environmental wing of his party happy. But at the same time, I think it's pretty clear that climate policy is a few notches lower in the set of national priorities than it was, you know, a few years ago. And I think the Prime Minister has been pretty clear about that. In fact, in his Canada Day video, his forward guidance video, he made it very clear that those policies designed by the Trudeau government were well-intentioned and they were well-designed, but today is not 2015. And so I think he views a different set of priorities. I think he still cares about climate change and he cares about reducing emissions, but he also cares about, you know, diversifying our trade and increasing the amount of investment in the country. And part of that is a new pipeline to the West and the oil to fill it. So I think, I don't know whether, in fact, I'm pretty sure that the hardcore environmentalists won't like this part of the deal, nor would they like a new pipeline. But I think Prime Minister Carney looks at this whole package of things and says, this whole package is what this country needs. Also, we haven't mentioned the upcoming referendum in Alberta and the pressure about separation in Alberta. I think that's an extra, wrench in the works that the Prime Minister has to deal with. And so I think this is one more thing to kind of help prove to the hardcore Alberta separatists that the federal government, you know, cares about Alberta and cares about the development that is important to Alberta, and that the federal government can work well. And he's trying to make that case.
33: When you look at the sort of different policies, the makeup of those policies as they exist right now, and policies geared at emissions reductions, versus, you know, when you were working with the Eco-Fiscal Commission in the, you know, some different policies that were on the table or working to different degrees. I remember one of the, you know, prime arguments at the time around a price on carbon was that it essentially costs Canadians less than a lot of the other scenarios. When you look at the makeup now, what do you think of when it comes to the cost calculation?
17: So your recollection about the Eco-Fiscal Commission was right, and that, you know, the number one argument coming from us was that if you want to reduce emissions, here is the lowest cost way to do it, and it involves carbon pricing, whether it's retail carbon pricing or industrial carbon pricing. I still believe that is true, and I think the evidence still strongly supports that. So I think we're now moving to a world where, number one, we are putting less emphasis on reducing emissions. And the Prime Minister has clearly conceded that, and he says that we're not going to achieve the previous targets from 2030. And you know, the Climate Institute work shows that we're basically nowhere near hitting those targets for 2030. And he's saying that we're going to develop this pipeline, and so that's almost certainly going to lead to more production and more emissions. Okay, and the third thing is this investment in carbon capture and storage. It may actually reduce emissions. The plan is to reduce 6 million tons over the next

0: and to like get facts out there about the cost of stuff that we don't necessarily see on our the price of gas, yep. like paying for a liter of gas. And I understand why people reacted the way they did. And I get all of that, but like these tax credits, for example, they're not cheap. It's billions of dollars that essentially we're promising for a long time. Alberta taxpayers are also doing the same thing. Like it is it on the face of it, you know, that economical?
1: Well, I mean, first of all, in the MOU that has come out and the announcements today and the government background are on it, you know, there's no detail about this. It says the Alberta and the federal governments yeah. will stand ready to provide, you know, appropriate fiscal support for the increased output and for the development of the carbon capture project. But it doesn't give us any details. So we don't know how generous those will be. We don't know how well designed those will be. So we have to wait and see. But as a general rule, I mean, those things tend, as methods of emissions reductions, they tend not to be very cost effective, which brings us back to the carbon price. I mean, Vashi, I will turn 64 this summer, and I actually don't think that that we have seen the end of carbon pricing in this country. I actually think that I may see a return of carbon pricing in this country before I leave, because I think there will be a time when climate change kind of gets back to the top of the agenda, and I think there will be a realization that other policies are very expensive.
0: I got to leave it on that note. Happy early birthday, Professor Reagan. Thanks very much. Chris Reagan is a McGill economics professor.
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4: We're talking a lot about artificial intelligence lately and the data centers that will power this onslaught of AI. There's a brand new deal that Meta just announced to build one in Alberta, but there's also a lot of various jurisdictions, states in the United States, and then cities here in Canada that are looking at the possibility of kind of banning them, of putting a moratorium on them, at least where their city or their state is concerned. It just happened in New York. Hamilton City Council is set to vote on that today. Burlington, Mississauga, and Vancouver are all expected to debate similar proposals this month. So I thought it was worth doing an explainer on just that, these AI data centers. And that's exactly what we're going to do.
5: Explain this.
3: The explainer.
4: The best person for the job, of course, the one, the only, Jeremy Harris. He is the co-founder of Gladstone AI, an AI national security company. Hi, Jeremy. Welcome back to the program.
6: Hi, Vashi. Thanks so much for having me.
4: Happy to talk to you again, this time on a kind of different subject, but one that's really heating up, I feel like, in the public consciousness right now. Can we start at the very beginning? Like, what is a data center?
6: Yeah, a data center is a massive facility. And just for scale, right, the data centers we're building right now, they contain all of the computing, essentially all the computers that allow you to build these powerful new AI systems. The ChatGPTs of the world, Anthropic and Google have their own AI models, as they're called. These things are trained, essentially built by the computers that hum away in these massive buildings. Now, when we say massive, we're talking about campuses that consume gigawatts of power. 1 gigawatt is the power consumption of 1 million homes. So you're talking about some of these big new builds, like the power consumptions of a pretty big city just being stamped out all across the United States and now increasingly in Canada.
4: So what do we know about the projected need for them? Because to my mind, obviously, you know, the advent of AI is here, but it seems really like nebulous, at least from what I can ascertain, to try and determine exactly to what degree it is going to be utilized. So what do we know for sure about the need for these?
6: Yeah. So, you know, it's funny, the data centers that we're building today are only going to come online roughly 18 months from now. It takes about 18 months to build a data center. And so when you think about, is there a bubble? Are we building for real demand? Well, the bets that we're making, when you see headlines of $100 billion here, $200 billion there for data centers, that those billions are going to pay for anticipated demand 18 months down the line. And so if you want to know if we're in a bubble today, what you do is you look back 18 months and you ask yourself the question, how much was Google, was OpenAI, was Anthropic spending on data centers back then, and how much are they making today? And on that basis, Anthropic, we can talk about, for example. They are right now, by all accounts, the leading lab. They just overtook OpenAI in private market valuations, almost $1 trillion company now. And they just posted their first profitable quarter. So in other words, if you were predicting 18 months ago, and many people did, that this was a bubble, they were overspending. You know, at that time, they were spending tens of billions of dollars. It was, you know, like on the scale of the Apollo moon landing every year. People were rightly looking at this saying, this sounds crazy. How can there possibly be the demand? And yet, fast forward to today, and we're seeing actual profitability. So that's a fundamental difference from previous boom-bust cycles, you know, dot-com and so on. And it's based on a theory that seems to be holding, at least so far, that the demand for intelligence, for something that can automate potentially a large fraction, maybe all white collar labor at some point in the next, you know, call it 2 years, 3 years, 5 years. That seems to be a live possibility right now, and that's what's being priced in. And so the economics actually are playing out kind of the way the bulls expected. Things can change, but so far, all people are doing is looking at trend lines and saying, well, look, this held across, you know, three, four different zeros in our numbers. So let's just add another zero and like keep on going. And that's sort of what's motivating right now, this next phase of the build out. Like, this is accounting for most of U.S. GDP growth at this point, right? These build outs. Right. So this is like a massive deal. It's becoming the dominant driver of U.S. productivity.
4: So there's a big debate about the physical structures of these things, and communities are kind of voicing their concern through different means, everything from, you know, city councils taking votes to online voices of protest. Like, in your view, based on what you know about the science, like, what criticisms are valid and which aren't?
6: Yeah, it's a really complex space. And the short answer here is everybody has valid points across the board. Anybody who tells you, for example, that pollution is not an issue, it absolutely is an issue, right? I mean, especially you look at some of these data centers, they've got on-site diesel generators, gas turbines, you're pumping out a lot of pollutants. Noise pollution is a huge, huge issue. You look at the diesel generators, some of the cooling fans, all these things, they produce this kind of steady, frustrating hum above sort of 96 decibels, so above the 85 decibel hearing harm threshold. So this is serious stuff. Water consumption issues are overblown. The math just does not work out. There's been a big move to try to, you know, stigmatize the water consumption of these facilities. When you really dig into it, there are blips here and there, but the overall picture is it's a pretty minor consumption pattern on the water side. One of the key things, though, that people aren't typically paying as much attention to is the security picture. Mm-hmm. So, look, I mean, Mythos is this now kind of semi-famous AI model that Anthropic built. They told the U.S. government, hey, look, we think this is a weapon of mass destruction grade cyber weapon. And the U.S. government basically agreed. They locked it down. They prevented Anthropic from releasing it in really any form for a long time. This is this big debate in the States. The reality is, if you now have functionally weapons of mass destruction like this being built in data centers that are built with commercial grade security, not at all accounting for, you know, what will Russia, what will China be doing to try to steal the IP, to try to sabotage these facilities, that's a massive gap. To say nothing of, you know, risk of loss of control over these systems, which sounds like science fiction, but increasingly is looking like a pretty grounded set of concerns. So, you know, these concerns span a whole range of issues. It is also true that the Chinese Communist Party has been funding a lot of the data center protests that have been happening, mm-hmm. though they are on solid footing. They have reason to have the concerns that they have. And so it's just complicated. Like, this is not an easy picture to resolve either way.
4: I've just got about 45 seconds, and I wanted to ask you about sort of the pitch from the Canadian government to, you know, have as much of this be sovereign as possible. How challenging will that be?
6: Yeah, so real sovereignty, unfortunately, is just impossible, right? Canada does not have the capital base to fund $100 billion of data center infrastructure. You look at all the announcements from the government, they're all in the hundreds of millions of dollars, which is like, it's cute, but it's off by about two, three, or four zeros, depending on how you look at it. So realistically, our leverage is going to come from coming up with deals with the U.S. hyperscaler companies that do have the capital and telling, look, you want to build in Alberta, for example, you're going to have to do it on our terms. You're going to have to adhere to sort of Canadian specified security standards, for example, or certain Canadian policies. That gives us a real lever. We're just not using that right now. And that to me seems like a pretty big gap.
4: Okay. I'll leave it on that note. Thanks so much, Jeremy. A pleasure to talk to you as always.
6: Thanks so much, Ashley.
4: All right, that is Jeremy Harris, an expert in artificial intelligence, and in particular, the co-founder of Gladstone AI, an AI national security company.
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9: In the national newsroom of the Canadian Press, I'm Lisa Laporte. U.S. Central Command announced Saturday night the military had launched another round of strikes against Iran. A statement says the strikes were meant to, quote, swiftly punish Tehran for the deaths of two U.S. service members who military officials say were killed in Iran's airstrikes on Jordan on Friday. Here's ABC's Allison Kosick.
10: 16 Americans have been killed so far in this war and more than 400 wounded, according to the Department of Defense. These latest combat deaths are the first reported since the fighting restarted. President Trump reportedly telling News Nation the deaths were very sad, but insisting Iran could not be allowed to have a nuclear weapon.
9: U.S. Central Command issued a statement later on X saying it had completed its eighth consecutive night of strikes against Iran. Wildfire evacuees in Ontario are being warned not to head home too soon as crews continue to battle nearly 200 active blazes across the north. Officials say returning to evacuated areas could hamper firefighting efforts, noting water bombers can't operate where people are being spotted on the ground. Premier Doug Ford was in Thunder Bay Saturday, where he responded to backlash over the level of funding and resources the province has allocated for wildfire response.
11: It's absolutely disgusting, in my opinion, that they want to politicize and play games when people's lives are on the line. So I just want to be clear again, there is no limit to making sure that we support and save people.
9: Meantime, several strikes of lightning have dramatically changed BC's wildfire picture, pushing the number of active fires in that province over 100 in just a few days. Taco Bell says the lettuce involved in an outbreak of a diarrhea-causing parasite in the U.S. has not been served at its Canadian locations.
12: Lettuce served at five Taco Bell restaurants in American states has been identified as a source of the Cyclospora outbreak. But the company's announced on social media its Canadian lettuce is safe. Cyclospora causes a gastrointestinal illness that can cause watery diarrhea for 6 to 7 weeks. The Public Health Agency of Canada says it is not investigating any Cyclospora outbreaks here. Jason White, The Canadian Press.
9: Uniform members at Ford Motor Company are voting on a tentative labor agreement covering thousands of Canadian workers. The proposed deal includes a 3% annual wage increase over the next 3 years if members approve the contract. And internet personalities and brothers Andrew and Tristan Tate have been arrested in Miami after British prosecutors sought their extradition on rape and sex trafficking allegations. This is the Canadian Press. In sports, in CFL action Saturday, the Hamilton Tiger Cats beat the Toronto Argonauts 24-23, while Montreal defeated Calgary 38-32. The Toronto Blue Jays beat the Chicago White Sox 1-0 in Major League Baseball action. Meantime, a statue honoring the 1992-93 World Series champion Jays has been unveiled outside of Rogers Centre. It shows right fielder Joe Carter mid-jump as he rounds the bases following his walk-off home run to win the 1993 World Series. Carter says it's like getting flowers while you're still alive.
13: It cannot be put into words. It's something that I don't take lightly. It's a tremendous honor, something I'm very humbled by, to see that come to fruition. I mean, dude, it's huge out there.
9: The statue was created in part to celebrate the franchise's 50th anniversary. From the Canadian Press, I'm Lisa Laporte.
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4: Welcome back to the Best of the Bashy Capello Show. We are super happy to be with you today. Hope it's a great day wherever you're joining us from. Ahead on the next hour, we're going to talk to Cindy Woodhouse. She is the National Chief of the Assembly of First Nations. They gathered, all of the First Nations as a part of the AFN, gathered in Ottawa this week to hear from a number of ministers to discuss their own policy priorities ahead of a meeting that National Chief Woodhouse will have with other First Ministers in the fall. Lots of concern about major projects and, in their view, a lack of consultation or a lack of a promise to adequately consult. So we're going to talk to National Chief Woodhouse about all of that and the path forward in just a moment. We'll also talk to Jennifer Johnston, a resident in Ottawa, whose house was rained on in the most literal of senses on Canada Day. Massive storm in Ottawa that flooded a ton, you know, thousands of basements, quite literally. And most people whom we have been speaking to have found out that their insurance policy doesn't actually cover flooding from water that is outside of the home. So if something happens in your house and your basement floods, usually that will be covered with a regular policy. But if you think you have flood coverage, but water coming from outside, so groundwater, is often not covered. Something I didn't know until I started reading about the experience of all these people who, you know, have undergone a terrible situation and are now finding out some bad news and that they're not covered. So Jennifer will join us to talk through her experience. Steph Levitz, senior parliamentary reporter in the Ottawa Bureau for the Globe and Mail, will be here. Lots of changes in the Prime Minister's office. New hires, people leaving to run for politics. She's going to walk through why that matters and what it tells us about the way in which the Prime Minister is governing, because there's a big debate around that. And we'll close things out with Sarah Henderson. She's a scientific director of environmental health services at the BC Centre for Disease Control. We wanted to know, with all these wildfires, with that, the health concerns, or what we should do when it comes to our health with all this smoke around. So Sarah will join us to talk about that.
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4: This week here in our nation's capital, the Assembly of First Nations, which represents 600 First Nations across the country, is meeting to talk about a myriad of different subjects, everything from the federal government's push to get major projects approved quickly to water issues on and various First Nations and a host of infrastructure issues as well. They heard from a lot of ministers, a lot of federal ministers this morning. The National Chief of the Assembly of First Nations, Cindy Woodhouse Nepenak, is my guest. Hi, National Chief. Pleasure to welcome you back to the program. Thank you so much for making the time.
23: Thank you for having us.
4: I have a number of questions about the Assembly itself and sort of some of the resolutions, but I did want to start off, because I know so many First Nations communities are affected by these fires, with just asking you about sort of your communication with them and how people are doing.
23: Absolutely. Look, I've been in touch with, one of the chiefs lost her entire community the other day, and, you know, I spent the Tuesday evening with her, and And, you know, my heart goes out to her and as she deals with that. But there's other communities in that area. There's, you know, various First Nations communities dealing with wildfires. So, you know, we need to close the infrastructure gap for First Nations and, you know, and make sure that we have proper plans in place when these emergencies happen, because this happens time and time again. It's not when something's going to, or if something's going to happen, it's when. And, you know, we're very underserved, and we need to close the infrastructure gap for First Nations.
4: You know, that infrastructure gap is something that I know you've been talking for years about now, and it's really important to you. Can you sort of assess for us from your perspective the scope of that gap right now and what would address it?
23: Oh, absolutely. Well, we need to come up with a plan properly. There was a commitment to 2030 to close the infrastructure gap, and you know, the federal government needs to work with, you know, we've done the report, and you know, it's going to create 300,000 jobs in this country if we do this right. And, you know, there's always, you know, there's always, you know, roads and schools that are needed. But with all that creates jobs for all Canadians, not just First Nations. Every dollar invested into First Nations communities, you have $1.86 output back into the country.
4: So I know that you that the Assembly was hearing from a myriad of ministers today, and I'm not sure how much of that you were able to take in, but from what you did, what impression are you left with where the federal government is concerned?
23: Well, I think that the First Minister's meeting will be a test. I mean, you know, we're here, we're trying to work with them and work through the logistics of that, plus the you know, making sure that First Nations, you know, are fully at the table and, you know, talking to premiers and, you know, trying to work with them to get moving on the political and political table. And of course, making sure that Parliament starts to hear directly from First Nations on water issues and, you know, yeah, just so much to do. I mean, we've got a strong mandate as well from Chiefs and Assembly this week on, you know, on the First Minister's meeting. You know, this is AFN at its best. First Nations are leading the way. And, you know, we are meeting with premiers directly again next week in PEI. And First Nations are for economic growth, but not at the expense of our rights or the Crown's legal obligations to our people. And, of course, that includes that major project legislation. So lots of work to do together to try and get this right.
4: I wanted to ask you about your view of that major projects legislation, and not just that, but the future legislation that the government is consulting on to really expedite, in the way that they're characterizing it, expedite the approval process. They extended the consultation for a few more weeks on that. What is your impression, though, of the thoroughness or lack thereof of consultation when they do look at this process of speeding things up?
23: Well, so far, you know, they got a lot more work to do, and they need to make sure that they're having full parliamentary hearings and listening to First Nations from across the country, and I guess all Canadians, right? Like, and, you know, originally we were given 30 days. Now they've upped it a little bit to the end of July, and it's sweeping legislation that has a lot of changes, and, you know, it's unacceptable when it's that fast, and, you know, you got to get things. If you allow Canadians, including First Nations, to participate in the parliamentary process, you're going to get stronger bills and a stronger, more united Canada.
4: And do you think they're hearing you on that?
23: Well, we keep telling them, right? We'll keep speaking to them and, you know, try our best. As the King said when he came and opened Parliament last year, focus on deeds rather than words. And so at the First Minister's meeting, that's going to be a big test for the relationship with First Nations in this country, the first time we've ever had a seat at the table.
4: And I know you mentioned water as well, and I haven't had a chance to talk to you since the federal government. I know one of the ministers was addressing the Assembly today, but since they introduced legislation in theory aimed at addressing, you know, some of the longstanding issues around water that still persist to this day. And I know you've, again, been a big advocate on this issue, understandably so. The government signaled to me when I interviewed the minister and when I was kind of pushing her on some of the stuff that wasn't in the bill, that they were very open to changes. She said that the government was open to changes and amendments. Have you had a chance to review the legislation that they've introduced? And do you think it does, do you think it adequately addresses what needs to be addressed?
23: No, it does not. I mean, like we've talked even in assembly. You can go back and listen to our chiefs in assembly on their discussions on that. But it needs to be a right. It should be a human right, and it should be a right. And at the same time, the members of parliament that are on that committee focusing on water, they need to travel to First Nations communities and come and see us. It's unfortunate that we differ a lot from the way other people are treated in this country. And a lot of, like, if we needed to fix something on water, for instance, we'd have to go and, as a First Nation, ask for a ministerial loan guarantee. Imagine, you know, any other level of government or any other Canadian having to go to Ottawa to ask the minister for a ministerial loan guarantee to fix an issue in their community. But that's the reality that First Nations face every day.
4: And have they said to you that they're open to changes to better do what you're describing? Because, you know, like I said, I was asking a lot of those questions, and in general terms, the indication was, yes, we're willing to make some changes, but I'm just not sure, like, if that's true, basically. And so I wondered what you thought.
23: Well, I mean, we'll certainly put our best foot forward and put the changes forward to committee and ask for those changes through the parliamentary process. And, you know, nothing's off the table, and we're going to have to stand strong on this.
4: And just one final question for you, National Chief, about the minister, First Minister's meeting that you're referring to. You know, this is, as you said, very historic when it does happen. What are your expectations ahead of that?
23: It can't be a one and done. And, you know, we need to keep moving forward together. I think First Nations, like I said, we finally have a seat at the table. Let's keep that moving forward together to make this country the best that it can be. And, you know, the past, since the creation of this country, I mean, look, this year, the first time ever, we were even able to speak at Canada Day. And little things like that, you know, there's just a lot of issues that we have to work for in this country. And resolutions this week, of course, will guide us. And we got a strong mandate from First Nations in Assembly. And I want to thank First Nations from coast to coast for their strong support for the Assembly of First Nations.
4: National Chief, I'll leave it on that note. I really appreciate you making the time for the conversation. Thank you.
23: Thank you.
4: That's the National Chief of the Assembly of First Nations, which is gathering here in Ottawa this week, Cindy Woodhouse-Nepinak. You heard us reference in that conversation a back and forth between the federal government right now, in particular cabinet, and the AFN about proposed legislation that the government wants to introduce to basically take big projects or even medium-sized ones and make the process through which they are approved or not smaller. Or shorter is the better word for it. There's obviously some debate about how much consultation they'll do on that and whether the legislation will actually work. Here is what Tim Hodgson, the Minister of Natural Resources, told the AFN today.
1: There is no good way to build major projects without First Nations partnership and leadership. Today we see First Nations are builders, owners, and partners in some of the most important energy, infrastructure, and resource projects we have underway in this country.
4: All right, that's Tim Hodgson, the Federal Minister of Energy and Natural Resources. He's kind of leading the charge on a lot of this new legislation that will look to expedite the process through which big projects in this country are approved and or built. Obviously, there's a bit of a debate over how that occurs. We'll continue tracking the debate throughout the next, the rest, I should say, of the program.
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1: This next story I wanted to share with you is certainly something that's been affecting a lot of people in Ottawa lately, but the lessons out of it and sort of the warning out of it is one that applies to Canadians from coast to coast to coast. On Canada Day here in this city, in our nation's capital, there was, you know, an insane amount of storms, very, very copious amounts of rain, I should say. And as a result, lots of people were affected by that rain and had basements that ended up flooding. And what we've seen emerge in the week since, in just the very few weeks since, have been a number of stories of people coming out and saying that their insurance has said because the water came from outside the home that they aren't covered, or various different reasons why the insurance has basically said we're not going to be able to cover fixing all of this damage. And the province has been forced to step in some way through a lot of advocating, though even that might not go very far. And there's just a lot of confusion about what is and what isn't covered. And this experience, I think, as awful as it's been for people to go through, can help us better. You know, even myself, as I was reading these stories, I was thinking, I got to call my insurance company and see what I am and am not covered for. So my next guest is here to talk a little bit very generously about their own experience with this. Jennifer Johnston is an Ottawa resident who does not have any insurance coverage for the flood damage that her family sustained because of what happened on Canada Day. She's with us live right now. Hi, Jennifer. It's good to meet you. Thank you for making the time.
2: Thank you for taking the time to speak about this, because this is something that can impact people in the future. It doesn't matter where you live in Canada, but you could be severely impacted, so you need to think about it now.
1: Yeah, no, I appreciate your generosity in sharing what's a difficult experience for you to help the rest of us, I guess, come to that realization. If I could start off, Jennifer, just ask you to describe sort of how bad the storm was where you are and what kind of damage your home sustained.
2: The storm, I think, started around 1 p.m. with very heavy rain. I went downstairs at one point and I was getting something out of the freezer and I heard water. And at that point, I looked down. There was clear water on the ground to start with. I called my husband down and said, we have water. We tried to do wet, dry vac, but it was the tide, like the tide coming in. We couldn't keep up with it. It was moving too fast across the floor. And within an hour, we had ankle deep, and we got to the point where it was 3 feet deep, and it was not clean water.
1: And what kind of, I guess, like how much damage to the home did that produce?
2: We lost the furnace, air conditioning, hot water heater, still questionable on the appliances that we had downstairs, any furniture that was downstairs, because it was finished. Basement with a bedroom, rec room, another bedroom, storage. We lost pretty much everything in the way of furniture. We were able to secure some stuff that was binned. However, a lot of the bins were full of water. So majority of the, you know, your Christmas ornaments, a lot of my kids' memories from school books, the yearbooks, a lot of stuff lost. The first thing we grabbed when we realized we were up against something was the photo albums, and we took them right upstairs. Everything else we tried to throw in the bed thinking, oh, it'll never get that high. Nope. That water had other ideas.
1: Well, so, first of all, I'm sorry for all that damage. That's pretty heartbreaking, actually, to imagine coming down to see all of that. Could you describe for everyone listening, like, what the process with insurance was like what your first step was and ultimately what happened between that and finding out that you wouldn't be covered?
2: We contacted insurance. Of course, nobody was answering. It's Canada Day, so you're trying to contact the next day. Very slow process, weren't returning calls. Then they were, you would be on hold for a ridiculous amount of time. Once they did get through to us, then they said initially that, oh, sorry, you don't have overland water coverage. So I'm sorry, but then they didn't want to send out an assessor. We kept pushing. We did have a guy come out and assess a few days later, but then they sent us a letter of denial and said, sorry, you don't have overland water coverage. We said, well, it was also coming up the toilet, and I went, sorry. We tried again with about contents, and they said, no, sorry, you're out of luck.
1: And what is the, is it did you think you had coverage, I guess would be the first question. And did anyone ever describe for you like the different types of flood coverage?
2: No one ever described the types of coverage we had. We were just told that we, with the other insurance company we were with, we had two minor floods previous with another insurance company. They covered the damages. It wasn't significant. It was easy to return from that. However, after the second flood, we received a letter in the mail, registered letter, telling us that we were no longer insured and to find another company. It took quite a while to find another company willing to take us on because nobody wanted to touch us because we'd had a flood. The first insurance company, we said, well, we've never made a household claim before. We've been with you for over 30 days. Sorry, you made two claims within three or five year time frame. And we were basically booted to the curb. The next company, when we finally found one, they would take us on. But if we wanted overland water, and anything special in there, it was going to be a much higher premium just for that on top of your regular premium that you're paying every month.
1: And how significantly higher?
2: It could go anywhere from $500 to and up a month more.
1: A month?
2: Yeah.
1: Oh, my gosh.
2: The insurance company is not your friend. They're out to make money, not give money.
1: It's a good reminder of that, unfortunately.
2: Yes. And now that people are making claims, they want to be very, very careful because they will nickel and dime you. They absolutely will nickel and dime you on your coverage and repairs.
1: So do you have any recourse here?
2: We are going to continue to appeal it, and we are going to get a lawyer, and we're going to keep trying because why not? We don't have anything to lose.
1: And what kind of, have you had any estimates on like the level, like the financial cost of the damage?
2: Well, it's definitely going to be probably about $25,000. But we've already moved forward with stuff ourselves because we decided that, you know what, we're retired, use a bit of savings, which you try not to. So we've already absorbed the cost for a bin, to dump all the waste, furnace, air conditioner, and hot water heater has been replaced. We're still waiting on having the other appliances checked in the basement, but everything else is a loss. We paid to have some guys come in and gut the basement, the carpet, the drywall as soon as possible because some insurance companies were making the people wait days before they even got near the house with any fans or dehumidifiers.
1: My gosh. What have your conversations been like with your neighbors? Like, are people really having a... It just seems overwhelming to me to read from the outside how many people are being denied, must come at a huge sort of mental cost.
2: We have so many vulnerable neighbors and vulnerable seniors in our neighborhood that the first few days they were shell-shocked. Some weren't even sure where to begin. Then some are afraid to make a claim because they're afraid of the repercussions going forward. If they make a claim, are they going to be thrown in water jail, so to speak? Some said they'll just take the $10,000. There's very many that only have $10,000 coverage, never thinking that they would end up with anywhere between 18 inches to 4 feet to 5 feet of water in the basement. So a lot of them are absorbing some of the costs themselves, and hesitant, a little nervous, a bit scared, upset, overwhelmed, definitely overwhelmed. And they need some people to support them and walk them through this process.
1: Well, I'm very, very sorry for what you're undergoing and all your neighbors as well. It's a wake-up call to the rest of us, but I'm sorry that you have to go through it for that. And thank you for taking the time to share this story with us.
2: Thank you so much for taking the time to listen.
1: Thanks, Jennifer. Appreciate it. Great. Wishing you the best of luck. Jennifer Johnston is an Ottawa resident who endured that storm on Canada Day at a great cost, or her basement among the many, many in this city that was negatively impacted. And of course, lots of people in Ottawa now struggling to get insurance to cover it.
0: This is the Vashi Capello Show on the iHeartRadio Talk Network. 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Ottawa's home for live, local, breaking news.
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1: We have had some reporting over the week, largely coming from Stephanie Levitz, a senior reporter with the Globe and Mail, about changes in the way the Prime Minister's office will work, different announcements about staffing, which I know is not necessarily what you're talking about every second of the day, but could have a germane impact on the way in which the Prime Minister is governing and the way in which the government kind of conducts its business, which does have a direct impact on your day-to-day life. Stephanie Levitz is live in the studio with me right now to kind of walk us through some of the changes. Hi, Steph. Nice to see you. I've been reading you all weekend and week because there's a whole bunch of different stuff. It started off the last time you were on here, which was with Tom Pitfield, a senior staffer in the PMO, going to the Senate. And then what followed that?
6: So Mr. Pitfield goes to the Senate, and then the Prime Minister's Deputy Chief of Staff, a fellow by the name of Braden Cayley, confirms that he has left the Prime Minister's office. He's going to go try and become the Liberal Member of Parliament for a riding out in British Columbia. So those two vacancies, you know, sort of set in motion another big staff shuffle. So now the Prime Minister has a new Principal Secretary, which is a position, the title of which makes no sense for what it does, but it's mostly political strategy. So he's got that. He's elevated a woman named Maya Johnson, an American, to become his chief operating officer, which is a very unusual title in politics. And then you have Scott Gilmore coming in as the new principal secretary for the Prime Minister. Those are the sort of the two top ones. Then you've got a couple of new assistant deputy chiefs of staff. One of them is Tim Krupa, who used to be the director of policy for the Prime Minister. And the other is a woman coming over from the Immigration Department named Jennifer McIntyre.
1: So in the aggregate, what are the changes? Like, you know, they could have just replaced who left. Why didn't they?
6: Yeah, it's a good question. I mean, I think some of it, I'll go to Maya Johnson being a really interesting example. So she's become the chief operations officer, right?
1: Just the title's so interesting.
6: The title is so interesting, but also the personage is interesting. And the reason I say that is, you know, Scott Gilmore, who's become the principal secretary, has longstanding connections to the Liberals, the government, Mr. Carney in particular. He's also Canadian. Tim Krupa is known as, in some circles, as the Carney Whisperer. He's publicly been involved in the Liberal campaign, you know, for a long time, worked for the Trudeau PMO as well. But Maya comes up from the U.S. She's a Democratic strategist. She seems to know Carney through his work on climate finance at the U.N. It's interesting. It's interesting that you're bringing in somebody from the outside to effectively oversee and drive the operations of the most powerful office in government. And I don't know what that says about what Mr. Carney and how he feels about the other folks around him.
1: Well, you do get the impression that, and he has never done anything to kind of dispute this characterization, that, you know, he wants to run things more like a business versus the way a bureaucracy would be run. And I feel like if you're creating a title, chief operations officer, that speaks to that.
6: Yeah, I think it does. I think that it, you know, if we take a charitable interpretation, a lot of folks have said that his current chief of staff, Marc-André Blanchard, is like overloaded with the scope and scale of the Prime Minister's agenda. It's falling a lot on his shoulders, the implementation. And then there's Michael Sabia, the clerk of the Privy Council. So you bring in somebody else, as it was described to me, I don't love this expression, but like, who needs to keep the trains running on time? Like, to just make sure things are happening the way they're supposed to be happening, which suggests that either A, Mark Carney doesn't think that's actually happening now, or he doesn't think the people around him are capable enough of getting it done.
1: What do you think about the way in which everything runs right now? Like, everything I hear, and you may hear differently, is very much that the three of them, it's Carney, Sabia, and Blanchard, as you mentioned, and for everyone listening, that's the top bureaucrat and then the chief of staff. Like, they are just consumed with everything. They are making all the decisions. The two others outside of Carney look exhausted all the time, I've been told, on multiple occasions. Like, yeah. Why is everything so concentrated?
6: I mean, yeah. The cynical, less charitable interpretation and the way people often talk about Mark Carney, right, is that he is in control. He wants control. He is not delegating things out. He is recognizes that, of course, like the entirety of the business of government cannot actively be run by one person. But they keep things tight and they keep things close hold because that's how he wants it done. He wants to be in charge of it all and he doesn't want to give anything up. I think what we're seeing now happen is a bit of a reflection that in the first year of government, it was a lot of ideas-based stuff. Like, we want to do this, and so let's figure out how do we make this happen. So you get to, let's say, the Alberta Memorandum of Understanding would be a good example for this new pipeline. But then the government has to put in place all of the things it just promised. And the Prime Minister can't do that. That is not the prime minister's job. That is other people's jobs. So I think that's where you see a bit of a widening of the responsibilities and focus within the prime minister's office. I think putting Tom Pitfield in the Senate is also part of that a little bit, taking someone that the prime minister trusts, that he knows, he's worked with a long time, put him in the upper chamber. And so maybe that can goose things there.
1: Do you think this concentration of decision-making power has been effective? Like, do you think the perception is that it is more effective than previous ways of doing business?
6: I mean, it does feel like things are, I don't know, I'm going to take that back a minute. Like, are things actually getting done? I mean, is there a distinction between, say, the way the Prime Minister Trudeau ran the Prime Minister's office or Stephen Harper ran the Prime Minister's office? Like, first year of governments are all big promises, right? Yeah. I think a distinction with Mr. Carney, and the parallel we always keep going back to is Stephen Harper, right? Is that Carney comes in and does a bit of a 180, right, to how it was getting done before. So there's also some time spent, okay, we're going to chop this away, we're going to get rid of that, we're going to do this. So whether it's been effective, I think, will come from what can he deliver for Canadians? I mean, the thing that, you know, the folks listening here, like, you've gotten a grocery rebate, you've gotten the carbon taxes gone, you've gotten 10 cents off the price of fuel, which you might not even notice. Things have been done, but those are big government things that just require, like, literally signing a piece of paper. Like, it's not building a new pipeline mm-hmm. or standing up tons of new electricity transmission in the West. So whether those things can be done, I mean, Mr. Carney has to drive a team of people to make them happen. And we don't know if he can do that yet with the way we know about how he governs.
1: Do we know anything about by-elections? Or I know the last answer he gave was basically, I probably won't do it all at once and I haven't figured out when the days are. But there's, like, it feels like a lot of by-elections.
6: Yeah, it does feel like a lot of by-elections. And some are sort of easier, perhaps, let's say, for the government to deal with than others. Like, although not officially yet, there's a Conservative MP who resigned her seat in Saskatchewan. The government's not going to win that seat. Like, they just be shocking, truly, if they did. So maybe they call that and it's easy up and down. It doesn't change the math for them. I think what they want, though, is they're keeping an eye on the math, right, for when the House returns in the fall. They still have a slim majority, even with the vacancies. But they need to call some of them because they don't want to get into bad math. They don't want to have to always be like, oh God, do we have the numbers or who's paired with who and who's away and all of these things. The Quebec election is a factor. There's a couple of vacancies in Quebec. So if I were a betting woman, I would say the one in North Van and probably Beaches, East York and Ontario are going to get called pretty soon. And the rest might be much later in the fall.
1: Last question for you on North Van. So this is a riding Jonathan Wilkinson held, longtime Liberal cabinet minister until he wasn't. Now he's appointed to a plum position representing Canada to the EU in any event. So Braden Keeley used to be, like, associated with the party. Then he got into, you know,

0: parachute candidate in that sense. But it does bring in somebody who doesn't, won't really cause any problems for the prime minister. It gives him someone he can trust in the BC caucus. Their seats are vulnerable there longer term, right? And so they need that BC caucus on side. It is so interesting, though, about all these questions about, you know, a coming cabinet shuffle and who else could be put into government. If he's not using this by-election to bring in some outside talent like Susanna Pierce, will he use the other by-elections to bring in candidates, say, more of Mr. Carney's vintage in the corporate world to pad out his cabinet? We'll have to see.
1: Okay, thanks, Steph.
0: My pleasure.
1: Stephanie Levitz is a senior reporter with the Globe and Mail's Ottawa Bureau.
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1: We continue our coverage right now of our top story, which is, of course, those fires in Northern Ontario in particular, but also in Quebec, which are having big spillover impacts on the quality of air in places like Toronto, Windsor, and a number of places south of the border as well. We wanted to take a deeper dive into the health impacts of that. And here to help us do just that is Sarah Henderson, the Scientific Director of Environmental Health Services at the BC Center for Disease Control. Hi, Professor Henderson. Pleasure to welcome you to our program. Thanks for making the time.
2: Yeah, thanks for having me, Vashi.
1: I'll start off just with like a more basic question, because I feel like for those of us who are impacted at the moment with the air quality, and in particular our listeners in Toronto, for example, and Windsor, like it feels tangibly gross. Like it you feel it.
2: Yep.
1: And you smell it. And you would anticipate that that means that there are, you know, health impacts, maybe not immediately, but at some point. What are they?
2: That's a great question. So we know that the health impacts from wildfire smoke can start immediately. As soon as you're exposed to poor air quality like this, it causes some irritation and inflammation in your lungs. And that can affect your entire body. And we see acute health outcomes like asthma exacerbations, higher risk of having a heart attack. Lots of people will have runny eyes, a sore throat, lots of mucus coming out of their system. All of those things are happening when it's smoky. But then we're learning more and more that those health impacts, even after the smoke disappears, the health impacts can continue. And we're seeing that populations that are exposed to more wildfire smoke are at higher risk of developing things like dementia and ischemic stroke and heart failure. So the smoke is affecting you both in the short term, the here and now, and in the longer term.
1: So you're actually the senior author of a study that looked at what that exposure does over the long term. And when you mentioned some of those associated risks, like by how much does that risk increase?
2: I would say that we're not yet confident in the magnitude of the effect, because there's only a few studies and we need lots of studies that show the same thing before we can build a lot of confidence. What I will say is that wildfire smoke seems to have a bigger impact than air pollution from other sources such as cars or industry. It looks a little bit more like diesel exhaust, which we know is quite a toxic exposure. So in general, we see impacts that are about 10% higher than we're seeing for air pollution from other sources. But again, there's just not really enough evidence right now for us to feel super confident about that. There is enough evidence for me to tell you the more you protect yourself from this exposure while it's happening, the better for your health in the here and now and in the longer term.
1: So what does protecting yourself look like?
2: Yeah, that's a great question. The vast majority of people spend most of their time inside. And if you can ensure that your indoor air quality is good, even though the outdoor air quality is not good, you're going a long way towards protecting your health. And that means staying inside with the windows and doors closed. But it also means actively running an air cleaner or some sort of system that is filtering the smoke out of the air. So there's commercial air cleaners that you can purchase. You can build a do-it-yourself air cleaner out of a box fan and furnace filters. In some cases, if you have a central heating system in your home, you can use the filter in that central heating system with the air on to filter out the smoke. So if you can stay indoors and filter the air, you've gone a long way towards protecting your health. And then you need to think about what to do outside. For people who are very sensitive to the smoke and who are at higher risk of having health outcomes, we do recommend they consider wearing an N95 respirator. That's a much more common thing for people to have after the pandemic than it was prior to the pandemic. And a well-fitted respirator can really reduce the amount of smoke that you're breathing when you're outdoors.
3: In the immediacy, like which, what demographics are perhaps at the biggest, you know, would have the most risk in those situations? Like if they did have to go outside, is it like, is there more, I guess I can ask in a simpler way, like should we be more worried about our kids, or our parents if they're, you know, seniors or people who have, I imagine anyone who has like any kind of underlying condition, like what sort of markers are there there?
2: The biggest marker is going to be asthma or COPD. So anybody who has a chronic respiratory condition, the smoke can really irritate that condition and close up the airways very quickly. So those are what I call the canaries in the coal mine of wildfire smoke. Anyone with asthma or COPD should have a management plan and should ensure that they have their rescue medications available and with them at all times when it's smoky. After that, you're right. Children whose lungs are still developing can be very sensitive to wildfire smoke. Older adults who are losing lung capacity as they age can be very sensitive. And anybody whose health is just, you know, compromised on a day-to-day basis due to chronic disease is going to be more sensitive to the smoke than someone who's, you know, generally in excellent health from day to day.
3: And does the heat complicate things at all? Because, you know, particularly over the last number of days during the daytime, you're dealing with the smoke and you're dealing with a heat wave of sorts.
2: It absolutely complicates things, unfortunately. We have strong evidence that these two exposures, when combined, are it worse than the sum of each exposure individually. I often say, you know, 1 + 1 = 3 when we're talking about wildfire smoke and very hot weather. The best thing you can do is to be in cleaner, cooler indoor environments so that whatever's happening outside is not having that direct impact on your health. But if you have to choose between staying cool and staying out of the smoke, overheating is often the bigger risk for most people. Again, that may not be true for people with highly reactive lung diseases, but for most people, overheating can be a bigger threat than breathing smoke. But again, the best possible solution is to have cleaner, cooler indoor environments.
3: Got it. Okay, Professor Henderson, thank you so much for all this information. I really appreciate it.
2: Yeah, thanks for your time. Stay cool and breathe clear as much as you can, everyone.
3: Yeah, sure will. Thank you. I appreciate it. Sarah Henderson is the Scientific Director of Environmental Health Services at the BC Center for Disease Control. And certainly I do hope everyone listening is able to stay cool and stay away from the effects of all that smoke and the air quality, the diminished air quality that we're seeing in so many parts of the country.
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12: From the National Newsroom of the Canadian Press, I'm Lisa Laporte. At least one tornado has been confirmed in Alberta after a strong storm system swept across the province. The Northern Tornadoes Project says one twister touched down between Calgary and Edmonton in Rocky Mountain House. The group says a team will be sent into the field tomorrow to gather more information. The wildfire season in British Columbia has been transformed in a flash, with lightning strikes sending the tally of blazes burning in the province past 100. Canadian Press reporter Diana Musina has more.
13: On Wednesday morning, the province's firefighters faced only about 20 blazes, but as of this morning, there were about 113 fires burning, including about 100 started since Friday. The BC Wildfire Service has attributed the vast majority of the new fires to the 4,000 lightning strikes that hit the province that day.
12: Two-thirds of the fires are burning out of control, and most new fires, orders, and alerts are concentrated in the southern BC interior. Ontario, meantime, is telling wildfire evacuees to stay away from threatened communities as nearly 200 fires continue to burn across the province. Premier Doug Ford says returning home could endanger both residents and firefighters, as water bombers would be unable to work where people are seen on the ground. Still, some members of White Sand First Nation have returned to protect their homes themselves, underscoring concerns that firefighting resources remain stretched. Calgary police are using Disney music from patrol vehicles as they search for 11-year-old Parker, who's been missing since Thursday. The nonverbal autistic boy may become frightened around strangers. An Alberta emergency alert was issued after investigators received a provincial exemption, even though the case didn't meet Amber Alert criteria. U.S. Central Command launched another round of retaliatory airstrikes against Iran on Saturday. Here's ABC's Allison Kosick.
3: U.S. Central Command releasing a statement saying two American service members have been killed and another is missing after an Iranian drone and missile attack in Jordan. The strike hitting an airbase that houses U.S. personnel. Four injured service members were evacuated to Jordanian hospitals and later released.
12: U.S. Central Command issued a statement on X later saying it had completed its eighth straight night of strikes against Iran. And a 12-year-old New Yorker who gained national attention serving as poet laureate during Governor Kathy Hochul's inauguration 3 years ago has a new accomplishment. Caden Hearn is out with his first book, Who Am I?, based on a poem the Harlem activist wrote about the push for racial equality. This is the Canadian Press. In sports, Montreal Alouettes quarterback Davis Alexander sets a CFL record for consecutive pass attempts without an interception in a 38-32 win over the host Calgary Stampeders. Alexander, who hasn't thrown a pick since last July, surpassed Darian Durant's 323 interception-free pass attempts. Alexander says a lot has to go right in games to set a record like that.
14: Everything. Great coaching, great play calls, great execution, great protection. Just knowing what you're supposed to do every single day, day in and day out.
12: Elsewhere in CFL action, the Hamilton Tiger Cats beat the Toronto Argonauts 24-23. The Toronto Blue Jays beat the Chicago White Sox 1-0 in Major League Baseball action. England beat France 6-4 in the World Cup's third place match in Miami. And the Indiana Fever beat the New York Liberty 108-88 in the WNBA. From the Canadian Press, I'm Lisa Laporte.
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26: Welcome, everyone. I'm Richard Krause, and I hope you're doing well, that you're staying happy, healthy, and safe. It's a big show. It's a special show, so let's get right at it. Today, we'll spend the entire hour with director Michelle Mama and the subject of her new film, music icon, provocateur, queer trailblazer, and rough trade singer Carol Pope. The documentary is Anti-Diva, The Carol Pope Confessions, a new, raw, rollicking look at the underground scene of the 1970s that spawned the band and how Carol Pope's incendiary lyrics and magnetic presence shattered expectations of what a woman could be on stage. Today, we'll talk about the movie, which will be hitting select Canadian theaters this summer and premiere on the documentary channel on Sunday, July 19th, and on CBC Gem Friday, July 24th. We'll explore Carol Pope's edgy artistry and find out why she says she doesn't have to try and bring a dangerous feel to her work these days. Here's a hint. She says it never went away.
27: Now, in the category of best female vocalist, here are the nominees. Or the nominettes.
28: Jesse Burns, Joni Mitchell, Anne Murray, Carol Pope, and Sherry Ulick.
27: And the winner is... Female Vocalist of the Year, Carol Pope.
29: Oh my God, it's Carol Pope! Woo!
30: Wow, you beat Joni Mitchell.
29: Yeah. Thank you. How tasteful of you all. I really can't believe it. I'd like to thank True North, CBS, Bernie Finkelstein, and Kevin Staples. Thank you very much.
26: Michelle Mama and Carol Pope of Anti-Diva, The Carol Pope Confessions, join me in studio, and we begin with a story of how rough trade cost me a job.
31: I grew up in a very small town in Nova Scotia, and I had a job working at a clothing store. It was run by a very straight-laced, older guy, and he went away for a couple of weeks on vacation. I loved the song Fashion Victim.

0: So I thought, well, I'm going to make the window. I'm going to do the window at the store. And so what it used to be, there would be two mannequins, one wearing men's clothes, one wearing women's clothes, and like a bouquet of flowers or something. Imagine 19, you know, whatever, 80 something in Nova Scotia. You can imagine what that would have looked like. So he goes away. I switch the clothes on the mannequins. So the female mannequin is wearing men's clothes, back and forth. I put lipstick on both of them, and I made a big sign that said, "We're victims of fashion, fashion and accessories." I put it in the back. There was glitter everywhere, and I was fired the day he got back from vacation.
1: Oh, no.
0: He was unamused by my window dressing, but I stand by it.
1: God bless.
0: And yeah. So that's kind of where I'm coming from here in terms of meeting you and doing this interview.
1: I love that so much.

0: So tell me, Carol, then, when you are approached by Michelle to do this film, it is unusual for a person to have kind of a living scrapbook of their lives. You know, we all have photos on our phone and that kind of thing. You've got more than that. And so you assemble all this stuff together. Were you anxious to bring this story together in this way? Or is it strange looking at the past? What is it for you?
1: It's a little bit of both. A lot of stuff I didn't remember. I was like, oh yeah, we did that. But no, I'm happy that that it's going to be out there people get to know about Rough Trade and, you know, the history of the band and our music and the whole scene back in the day.
0: Let's talk a little bit, Michelle, about what drew you to Carol's story. Anti-Diva, the book came out 26 years ago now, in 2000. So was that where all this started?
2: Well, yes. I gobbled that book up. You can bet your life. And then I met Carol. And meeting Carol and sort of becoming friends with Carol over, I think, about 10 years. And I got to meet the person behind the myth. And I think that Carol, for many, many years, has been quite an inscrutable character. People have had a lot of questions. She's very mysterious. Mm-hmm. And she's just the coolest, sweetest, shyest person, actually. It's quite shocking. And my friend Allison Grace, who's also a producer, finally just sat me down on a bench in Trinity Bellwoods during COVID and was like, you know her. You are the one who's destined to make this film, and I'm going to help you do it. And that's what we did. And then, and truly, like, I was furious that no one had made this film before. How is it possible? You know, I bet you if Carol Pope was a man, this film would have been made 10 years ago, you know, or 20 years ago. So it's a piece of queer history that needed to be told. Very important queer history and music history and women's history.
0: Now that it's done and you've seen it, what does it bring up for you?
1: It's kind of poignant because, you know, because of my relationship with Kevin Staples, who passed away, and my brother, who also passed away. But, you know, I want people to, you know, see those early videos that we did and those early shows, and it's just a great history of those times. And I think, you know, people should know more about what went on in the 70s and 80s and our music and the great people that Michelle interviewed. I was pretty shocked by that and shocked/thrilled that, you know, especially Peaches and Katie Lang and Rufus.
0: You're listening to Carol Pope and director Michelle Mama on The Richard Krause Show. Their film Anti-Diva, The Carol Pope Confessions, will be hitting select Canadian theaters this summer and premiere on the documentary channel Sunday, July 19th, and on CBC Gem Friday, July 24th. What really struck me about those interviews is that when you juxtapose them against the music from Rough Trade, how current it all feels. So that means, I guess, the music sounded like it was from the future when it came out.
2: It sure does.
0: But tell me about finding those interviews, and were you surprised at how eager everybody was to talk?
2: Honestly, Richard, I've been saying, K.D. Lang does not show up for an interview for just anybody. And neither does Rufus, and neither does Jan, you know. So it was an instant yes from all of these people. And I mean, I already had a heads up that they were all Carol fans. They've mentioned it various times. Peaches has been really vocal about it, and we just announced, you know, that she's an executive producer on this film now. She's going to help promote it and get it out in the world, because she maintains that there would be no Peaches without Carol Pope. Mm-hmm. The humor, the sexuality, the lack of care for the male gaze, all of that together, you can draw a direct line from Carol to Peaches. And now, 20 years after Peaches, you can draw a direct line to, like, Chapel Rowan, right? And I love that. I love watching that trajectory. But I also think it's important. It's great to look forward and keep moving, but you got to look back. You got to look back and know who your godmothers are, right? And Carol says that pretty clearly in the film. Everybody was enthusiastic. Everybody was an instant yes. And everybody has profound respect for Carol Pope. And my favorite part is hearing Jan Arden in the film talking about watching the Junos and ironing her dad's hankies and saying, wait a minute, maybe there is a world for me out there. So cute.
0: Who were your godmothers, Carol?
1: Mae West.
3: Well, when I'm good, I'm very good. But when I'm bad, I'm better.
1: Because she was completely out there and daring and, you know, did a thing on Broadway called Drag and another one called Sex. And she had a sense of humor about sexuality. And, you know, people are still quoting her lines. Is that a gun in your pocket? Are you happy to see me? Like all that stuff.
0: Come up and see me sometime. Yeah. All that, yeah.
1: Come up and see me sometime. But this is strange. But Nichols and Mae.
0: Because
1: they were just brilliant. Their improv was brilliant. And I loved their sense of humor. And we listened to a lot of comedy records when we were kids. And also Noel Coward, because he was obviously so gay, but so closeted, and what a great songwriter.
4: But mad dogs and Englishmen go out to the midday, out to the midday, out to the midday, out to the midday, out to the midday.
1: And then I loved all the boy bands of my time, like the Beatles and John Lennon and Dylan, and I'm like, I want to be like them. I want to write like them. Because I can't think of that many women who were out there doing anything like that.
0: Mm-hmm. When you're putting a film like this together, there's the width and breadth of the story, and there's a lot to tell. And so tell me a little bit about finding the tone, Michelle, of the story as the director, so that you could find a place to start, and then you move, I guess, from there.
2: Right. Well, I mean, you know, the hardest part of cutting a film is the beginning and the ending. And I have to credit my phenomenal editor, Sarah Jane Baczynski. We really just hacked away at it and hacked away at it. We knew we wanted to have like an open that was really, you know, fantastic and fast and sexy and really sort of like sold Carol as this huge star. But I also knew I wanted to sort of punch you in the gut right after the title with the reality, which is this huge star isn't living in the Hollywood Hills in, you know, bathing in riches and jewels. She's living a modest life, an artist's life in a West Hollywood apartment that's not that glamorous. And that's the reality. You know, that was the high-low. That was the contrast I was really trying to show, was like, I mean, I would talk to people and they're like, wait, isn't Carol Pope like, you know, they think she lives like Katie Lang. Mm. And for good reason, because she's just as ubiquitous in Canada. But it's not the case. And I think that struggle and the dignity with which Carol lives her life, the authenticity with which she continues to put one foot in front of the other and make her art, no matter what anyone thinks, no matter what critics think, no matter if it sinks or swims, Carol Pope is Carol Pope. And as George Strombo so rightly says in the film, you know what AI is not going to replace? Carol Pope, you know?
0: You're listening to Carol Pope and director Michelle Mama on The Richard Krause Show. We're talking about their film Anti-Diva, The Carol Pope Confessions. Lots more on the other side of the break, so stay with
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0: Welcome back, everyone. I'm Richard Krause, and thanks for hanging out with me today. I appreciate it. Today, we're spending the entire show with anti-diva, the Carol Pope Confessions director, Michelle Mama, and the subject of the film, rough trade singer and musical icon Carol Pope. In the 1970s and 80s Canadian music scene, Carol Pope shattered taboos with her band Rough Trade, delivering hits like High School Confidential that blended new wave edge, punk attitude, and groundbreaking queer visibility at a time when few dared to speak, let alone sing, her truth. Michelle Mama and Carol Pope of Anti-Diva, the Carol Pope Confessions, join me in studio. And we begin with a clip from the film.
17: I wasn't like anybody else, and I was kind of androgynous and kind of, you know, I don't know if record companies got us.
18: Dudes only like lesbians when they've got big and pretty nails. For men who run the American labels, Carol shows up. She's like kind of a hot woman, but she's also a dude. And you're like, the like, I don't understand, like, does not compute. People don't throw money at that because it doesn't make them feel comfortable. It's threatening.
0: You're a shy person. Michelle alluded to that earlier in the interview. Tell me what it was like to open yourself up in that way, because I wonder if there is the Carol Pope that I saw on the Junos grabbing her crotch and, you know, being in performance mode. And then I would imagine there's the Carol Pope that's sitting here talking to me today, which might be two different kind of sides of the same coin.
1: I don't think I'm that shy. I just can't be bothered. It's more like that. I'm like, is this person interesting enough for me to engage with? And then if they are, I will totally go out there and do it. But there's so much, you know, do I have time to deal with people who are full of, can I say shit?
0: You did.
1: Okay. Yeah. Do I have time? Can I put out that much energy? So that's really, I mean, I think that's really me.
0: Yeah.
2: I will jump in here and say one thing, because there are things I know about Carol that she doesn't know about herself. And the person who knew her best, better than she knows herself, is Kevin Staples. Mm. And Kevin said to me very clearly, repeatedly, the secret to Carol Pope is the real Carol is the one on stage. That is the real Carol Pope. That is her essence, her core, her real, that's her. And everything else is just waiting to get back on stage.
19: And how do you feel when you're on stage?
1: It's very freeing. I mean, yeah. I just, because I don't have to answer to anybody except me, I just feel like I'm going to do and say whatever I want. And, you know, the audience eats it up. And although I'm sure I offend some people sometimes, but, you know, I think people pick up on a performer being real. And yeah, I mean, it's very joyous. I mean, it's definitely my happy place to be on stage.
2: At least one time we were at a show and someone brought her book to the show to sign and passed it up to the front of the stage. She's like, oh, good, you got my book. You read. Like, I mean, her humor, like people don't realize how funny she is. And people don't realize how much Kevin and Carol were really influenced by comedies and musicals and vaudeville. Like, it was performance, whether it was going to be music or whatever, they were going to be performing, you know? And thank God they both were just incredible musicians, so we got to have all this beautiful music.

0: tell me a little bit then about starting. We're doing this interview. We're sitting in Toronto, where Rough Trade began. And it was a much different city than it is now. So tell me about the initial shows. Tell me about the atmosphere in the city. And did you feel like you were doing something dangerous, or how did you regard your work?
1: I don't know if I thought it was dangerous, because we were just doing whatever we wanted and not answering to anybody. But, you know, we would play at Grossman's Tavern, and all these people showed up, like Gilda Radner and Danny Aykroyd and Margaret Trudeau and General Idea, who we later ended up working with. And then we'd play at the Colonial, which was such a fabulous venue.
0: Yep.
1: And there was all these pimps and hoes in the audience.
0: You're listening to Carol Pope and director Michelle Mama on The Richard Krause Show. Their film Anti-Diva, The Carol Pope Confessions, will be hitting select Canadian theaters this summer and premiere on the Documentary Channel Sunday, July 19th, and on CBC Gem Friday, July 24th.
1: And some amazing...
2: Didn't Elton John come to that show, too? It was one of those Colonial shows, too?
1: I think he came to one of those shows, and Xavier Hollander and Mickey Spillane's wife.
0: Really?
1: I mean, really bizarre people showed up, and I talked to them all. And a couple of people would whip out their peens, and we were like, what is going on? But, you know, like, streetcars are, like, totally getting turned on. I'm like, why are they turned on? This is a joke. How is this sexy? So we would just be on stage laughing. But yeah, it was definitely a different time and a very exciting time. Very, very exciting.
0: Do you think that it was more exciting then because there were more taboos to be broken?
1: I think so. I think a lot of bands that came out of that time were, you know, really innovative, like The Dishes and The Diodes.
3: I'm tired of waking up tired. Waking up tired. Yeah, waking up tired. I'm tired.
1: And Martha and the Muffins and all these, and they were all kind of theatrical. The Bee Girls. The Curse, who I think just wore tampons. They had a lot of tampons hanging off them. So there's a lot of theater involved in those days.
0: Yeah, there really was this intersection between theater and performance, and I remember bands like The Government. Do you remember Government?
1: Oh, of course.
0: And, you know, the singer would come out of a coffin on stage and that kind of thing, and it was just more of a vibe that when I went to see bands, often right along where we're sitting here on Queen Street West, that you never knew really what was going to happen, and that was exciting. It wasn't going to be 10 songs and a break, and 10 more songs and a break.
2: Yeah. That's what people would say. I mean, Carol Pope would pull out a whip, and, you know, and start, you know, jokingly whipping dudes in the audience and whipping everyone into a frenzy. I mean, you never knew. She'd walk out onto tables. I mean, that's what people would tell me. I think I made this film because I'm jealous that I missed all of this, too, you know? But people talk about those shows like it was electric.
0: Tell me about how collaborative the process is, because you have the book, you have the person, but was there anything that was off limits? Were there things that you wanted to include that perhaps weren't? You don't have to tell me what they were, or vice versa.
2: Carol had boundaries around certain things, around family stuff. And that was, we respected those boundaries, but we also had to tell the story. So we found a way to do that without, you know, getting too into the weeds of family dynamics, but we were able to tell that story. I was really, really obsessed with Anti-Diva, the book. And I wanted, the original incarnation of this film was going to be much more reading, much more of her actual language from the book, because I loved it. I loved the way it lifted off the page, and her humor and her sensibility really came through. In early cuts, you know, CBC and some of the other people were, even myself, we were feeling a bit like, okay, you know what? It's too much reading. It's pulling it down energy-wise. So we had to recalibrate and then instead get all that information in interviews. It's harder because it was easier for her to write that stuff, I imagine, than to sort of sit in front of a camera and say it. So we had to, you know, do a few of our primary interviews to really get there. But the one passage I was able to preserve in the film is the Dusty Springfield passage, which it was my favorite chapter in the book. I like read it 12 times. I was so excited. Like, it's so juicy and beautiful. But it's also that story of like lust and love, like when two, and they're like these two giant, you know, comets of energy and talent who smashed into each other for a little while. And who doesn't love a little gossip, you know? Who doesn't love a little celebrity gossip? And so I just loved, I love that passage. And so we were able to preserve Carol reading it in the doc the way she said it in the book.
0: You're listening to Carol Pope and director Michelle Mama on The Richard Krause Show. We're talking about their film, Anti-Diva, The Carol Pope Confessions. When we come back, we talk about what it's like to put your life on the big screen, the painful parts, the cathartic parts with Carol Pope. Stay with us.
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0: Welcome back, everyone. I'm Richard Krause, and thanks for spending part of your day with me today. I appreciate it. We're spending the entire show with anti-diva, the Carol Pope Confessions director, Michelle Mama, and the subject of the documentary, rough trade singer and music icon Carol Pope. More than just a music doc, Anti-Diva is a time capsule of queer resistance and chosen family that charts Pope's creative partnership with Rough Trade co-founder Kevin Staples, her complicated relationships, and the bittersweet realities of aging in an industry that sidelines outsiders. Through archival footage, electrifying performances, present-day verite, and interviews, director Michelle Mama captures Pope's contradictions, tough yet tender, jaded yet vibrantly alive. Michelle and Carol Pope of Anti-Diva, the Carol Pope Confessions, join me in studio, and we begin with a clip from the film featuring Rufus Wainwright.
9: Things are really crumbling in terms of gay rights and women's rights and trans rights. We seem to be going backwards in this department, and I actually feel that a lot of the toughness and a lot of the grit that Carol's generation has exhibited, we're going to need, because we don't know how this baby's going to end.
0: Is any of it painful? Is any of it cathartic?
1: Well, it's certainly painful, you know, losing my brother and losing Kevin. But I'm glad that they included the footage of Howard and
0: Howard, your brother.
1: Howard, yeah. My brother, in the band Zet. Howard was like an AIDS activist, but he was also a musician, and he was braver than me. I mean, he really was out there on the front lines when it came to AIDS activism. And I'm sad that, you know, I'm sad that there's no real footage of us working with Divine, and that we couldn't get the cruising thing in there, but that's like, that was impossible.
2: There's so much, you know, Pepsi commercials, and I mean, there's so many things, but also with docs, as you well know, there's rights and clearances. Yep. There's all kinds of red tape. So we did the best we could. I know the fans are going to come at me for something. I know they're going to come at me, but, you know, we tried.
0: I interviewed Kevin 2 or 3 years ago when you were inducted into the Songwriters Hall of Fame.
1: Right.
0: Whenever that was, 2 or 3 years ago.
1: Yeah.
0: Tell me a little bit about your relationship with him in terms of why it worked so well within the band and outside of the band.
1: It worked from the day one when I met him, and we were both auditioning for this band that never happened called the Diva Loca Sideshow with a couple of nerd guys. And Kevin came in and played guitar, and he was like really gorgeous. And I don't know, we started talking to each other, and then we just immediately clicked and hung out, and we were lovers for a while, and then it evolved into us, you know, starting. First we had a band called O with Clive Smith, who was an animator that I worked with
0: For Nelvana, wasn't it? Nelvana,
1: but before that we worked on this series called Rocket Robin Hood.
0: Did you work on Rocket Robin Hood?
1: Yes.
0: I can still sing the theme song for that show.
1: I don't remember what that was.
12: Blast off!

0: Dr. Carroll stoned painting cells, right?
1: Yeah. I painted cells, and then I got promoted to work on painting special effects. And Clive was an animator, but he had been in, he'd played with Bonzo Dog, Doodah Band, and Arthur Brown.
2: The Crazy World of Arthur Brown.
1: Yeah. So he knew all these musicians. So we had a band called O, and we, the only time we did a gig, I think, was on the top of this bus for Montreal. It was filmed for Montreal Expo.
2: Right.
1: And I, there's a, some photographs of that in the documentary. And then that didn't work. Then Kevin and I had a duo called the Bullwhip Brothers. And then we decided to... I was looking at some gay porn one day, and I saw a picture of a man in ass chaps, and I'm like, we should be called Rough Trade, because I was obsessed with the whole gay thing and the whole image and everything. And I'm like, let's call ourselves Rough Trade, and Kevin's like, yeah.
2: You're listening to Carol Pope and director Michelle Mama on The Richard Krause Show. Their film Anti-Diva, The Carol Pope Confessions, will be hitting select Canadian theaters this summer and premiere on the documentary channel Sunday, July 19th, and on CBC Gem Friday, July 24th.
1: And then we, you know, started playing out with 10,000 music. We had so many musicians working with us. So that's how that happened. And it blossomed from there.
2: And it blossomed from there, and it really turned into a lifelong relationship. I mean, he was playing gigs with you up until almost the end.
1: Yeah. Absolutely. I mean, if he could drag himself out to do it, he would do it. And we did... the last gig that he did in Toronto was at the Elmo, but we also did some stuff out west, and he was like just in his element. I mean, that just gave him so much joy. And we talked about, every time we talked about music. Mm-hmm. He just loved music, and he was just an amazing, magical person. And I feel like our whole relationship was magic, and I don't think Rough Trade would have happened had I not met him. And, you know, it just clicked. I mean, his music was melodic and kind of nice, and then my bitter lyrics on top of it. But it kind of worked. It kind of worked. So it was, a magic formula.

0: tell me a little bit about what you learned from making this film. Did it deepen your knowledge of queer history in Toronto or the music business or
1: all of that? Yeah. Although I was already deeply steeped as somebody who makes a lot of queer content in Toronto. What was so interesting to me, there's like little things, like for instance, how many straight men are obsessed with Carol Pope. I knew we had the queers, I knew we had the gays, I knew we had the girls, but I was like, wow. And that's why I wanted Sebastian Bach in the film, because he is mega fan.
0: I'm not going to lie, that was unexpected. And Sebastian Bach from Skid Row. Yeah.
1: Intentionally, because because when I found out what a huge fan he was, and he and Carol met, you know, on Facebook, and he invited her to dinner and was telling her how, this is years ago, I said, Sebastian Bach, damn, we're going to get him in this film.
2: When High School Confidential came out, I was not yet in high school. The story of that song turned me on. I didn't understand that the story is about a girl wanting a girl.
1: He was lit telling stories about, you know, being in private school and sneaking off to the record store to buy the Rough Trade records and how, and it occurred to me that it wasn't just, I mean, I was looking at it through a queer lens, but it wasn't just queer. It was audacious. It was sexuality itself that people were getting.

0: sentient age, they knew who Rough Trade was.
1: You're listening to Carol Pope and Michelle Mama on their film Anti-Diva, The Carol Pope Confessions. Lots more in the next segment. Stay with
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1: Welcome back, everyone. I'm Richard Krause, and thanks for being along for the ride today. I appreciate it. Anti-Diva, The Carol Pope Confessions, is a portrait of a true original, Carol Pope, music icon and singer of Rough Trade. Through candid confessions, archival footage, and insights from admirers including Katie Lang, Peaches, Jan Arden, and Rufus Wainwright, the film celebrates a radical career that was as much about cultural provocation as it was about unforgettable music. You'll be able to see the film in select Canadian theaters this summer, so check your local listings for a theater near you and on the Documentary Channel on Sunday, July 19th, and on CBC Gem starting Friday, July 24th. Michelle Mama and Carol Pope of Anti-Diva,

0: the Carol Pope Confessions, join me in studio.
1: The first time that I met you, I don't remember what year it was, but it was probably 1981 or 2 or 3. I went to either the You Know Awards or the CASBY Awards.
2: Right.
1: And they were sort of CFNY's version of the Junos, I guess. You won Vocalist of the Year, and I got to interview you, and it blew my mind. And that was 40 years ago.
2: Wow. Oh, God. Yeah, the Junos are... The CASBYs, they were fabulous because that was all independent music. And I can't believe the bands that Marsden got on that show.
1: Oh.
2: And that I wrote with Paul Schaefer. Paul Schaefer and I were the hosts. Yeah. And we would just do a lot of drugs and write all this stuff and then see what we could get away with on the CBC.
3: Boy, what an exciting night, Paul.
4: I'm incredibly up about it. We are honoring some very, very deserving Canadian artists here tonight.
3: And some who don't deserve to lick the underside of my pumps.
1: It was so much fun. And I remember being at, there was like listen, my memories are a little foggy about this because it was a while ago. But I remember they had us at tables, at big tables, and the parents of the band, the Spoons, were there.
2: Aww.
1: And every time that they'd win, all the parents would pick up the spoons on the table because there was food,
2: aww,
1: I guess, and bang the spoons together in applause.
2: Oh, that's so cute.
1: Yeah,
2: very cute.
1: I love that. But that's the first time that we met. And I met a rock star that day, and that blew my mind. And you have remained so, I think, present in the music that I still listen to. And having you in here today is a real pleasure. So thank you for coming in.
2: Oh, you're welcome.
1: And you were talking about living an artist's life and continuing to write music and that sort of thing. Do you ever feel like this movie is a reclamation of the past, or is it, this is the story, now we're moving on from that, and I'm really interested in playing my new songs for you now?
2: I'm very interested in playing my new songs for you now. And I hope, you know, people are interested in hearing my newer stuff. And we're also trying to get a musical going, which is based on my brother's life in New York in the 80s and my relationship with my brother, who is so wonderful. And so we're trying to get funding for that. So, yeah, I just want to move forward. I don't really like to live in the past, but I think this film is a great tribute to the past.
0: 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Their film Anti-Diva, The Carol Pope Confessions, will be hitting select Canadian theaters this summer and premiere on the Documentary Channel Sunday, July 19th, and on CBC Gem Friday, July 24th.
1: It's a great tribute not only to you and the band, but to a time as well. And that's, you know, having lived through that time, I was drawn back into it. And it made me think about the colonial and all the stuff that I hadn't maybe thought about in a long time. So you weren't there then. So tell me about finding...
5: I think that's why. I think I'm like, I live in this like nostalgia. I always feel like I was born too late. And I've heard these stories, you know, and I'm obviously a huge rock nerd, and rock docs are my favorite kind of documentaries. And I was hearing all the stories, and I was also really fascinated with the confluence of like the musicians, the comedians, the visual artists, the fashion, like the idea of Queen Street West, you know, in the late 70s, early 80s. Wow. Like I didn't get there till the 90s.
1: Right.
5: Like in it, you know, and that sort of that, the hang.
1: Once Le Chateau moved in, it was over down there. Yeah.
5: It was over. But I also think, you know, like there are some people who are just like, you know, like you said it yourself, Carol Pope's a rock star. Mm. Carol Pope is Debbie Harry. Carol Pope is, you know, just, there are certain people who come to us from another planet, like a Bowie or a Bjork, and they were just destined to do this thing. And I think there's some magnetism to people like Carol. And to your point, you were sitting in, you know, in the East Coast, you know, straight dude doing your thing. And you were magnetized to her. So were the queers. So were the weirdos. So were all the freaks. And what becomes important when you look back is you realize Carol Pope got up and sang songs, but Carol Pope also created community.
1: Mm.
5: And in a time like this, you know, you look back and you go, God, community, that's what we all need. We all need to be at a show together and screaming and yelling together and laughing and crying and all that stuff, because in those days we were out on the streets, we were doing things, you know, and now people are siloed, and I think it's a good reminder of what gets us through hard times, community.
1: I often talk about how community is formed when there's a lot of people sitting here all looking at one thing together, yeah. Whether it's a movie or whether it's seeing you perform or whatever it might be. And you hear somebody laugh or you hear somebody cry or whatever it might be in response to what you're watching. And you're all having that shared experience. And we have so few things anymore that are part of a monoculture. Right. It used to be that we all kind of knew that the last episode of MASH was coming on or Cheers or whatever it was. And we could talk about
5: it. I was a Much Music baby.
1: Yeah.
5: I mean, that was my religion.
1: But everybody was watching it. Mm-hmm. And now we don't really have that but we can have it in smaller clumps if we go see music and concerts and movies and things and then talk about them afterwards. And I think that's important to keep art alive.
2: Oh, absolutely. Absolutely. Just don't be sitting at home all isolated. Get out there.
1: Yeah.
2: Get out there, see it, experience it. Like, be open to new things.
5: Carol goes to every art gallery, every museum. I've been in different cities with her, and like, she's like, let's go see this show. Let's go see the show. She's just constantly absorbing and you know, integrating art into her life.
1: Does it all feed you?
2: Oh, absolutely. I get inspired. I mean, I went to England to see Nicola Walker in a play because I love her so much. And then I ended up seeing Ewan McGregor in something. I mean, it was like totally worth it. But yeah, I need theater. I need paintings. I need sculpture. I need film. I need all of it. It definitely all feeds me.
1: I was in New York last week, and I went to see the Rocky Horror Show.
5: Ooh,
1: and
5: with Luke Evans.
1: It was with Luke Evans, who's fantastic, and Juliette Lewis.
5: Ooh.
1: And Rachel Dratch. But I hadn't seen it live since I was about 15 years old, and I saw it in England in whatever that was. And it was a nice bookend, so my wife and I went to see it. She had never seen it live, and absolutely it inspired me, because it took me back to a time when stuff could still feel different and stuff could still kind
5: edgy,
1: of inspire me and
5: dangerous
1: edgy.
5: Yeah. Yeah. You know, that's what's missing right
1: yeah.
5: now.
1: How do you try and bring that to your work today?
2: Well, I don't have to try. Just
5: she is the source.
2: I just do.
1: You are the font.
5: Yeah.
2: I am, you know, I just do it.
0: That was Carol Pope and director Michelle Mama on their film Anti-Diva, The Carol Pope Confessions. It'll be in theaters and on the documentary channel and on CBC Gem this summer. Big thanks to Carol and Michelle. Of course, my biggest thanks, as always, goes to you. Stay happy, stay safe, stay weird, and we'll talk to you again soon.
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13: From the National Newsroom of the Canadian Press, I'm Lisa Laporte. At least one tornado has been confirmed in Alberta after a strong storm system swept across the province. The Northern Tornadoes Project says one twister touched down between Calgary and Edmonton in Rocky Mountain House. The group says a team will be sent into the field on Sunday to gather more information. Alberta had been peppered with severe thunderstorm warnings on Saturday, extending well into the evening hours. Ontario Premier Doug Ford was in Thunder Bay Saturday, where he provided a wildfire update. The wildfires have already scorched more land than all of last year's wildfire season and sent up plumes of hazardous smoke that have choked the skies across the province and in parts of the U.S.
7: The total number of active wildland fires in Ontario is now 191, which is 7 more than yesterday. 73 of those are not under control, 91 are being observed, 12 are being held, and 15 are under control.
13: Ford says the province would spare no expense in keeping people safe. Meantime, the number of wildfires burning across British Columbia has gone from around 20 to 114 in just a few days. Lightning strikes in recent days have been a huge contributor to the increase. Rain is in the forecast Sunday for parts of Nova Scotia, including the Halifax area, where crews continue to fight an out-of-control wildfire. Taco Bell says the lettuce involved in an outbreak of a diarrhea-causing parasite in the U.S. has not been served at its Canadian locations.
14: Lettuce served at 5 Taco Bell restaurants in American states has been identified as a source of the Cyclospora outbreak. But the company's announced on social media its Canadian lettuce is safe. Cyclospora causes a gastrointestinal illness that can cause watery diarrhea for 6 to 7 weeks. The Public Health Agency of Canada says it is not investigating any Cyclospora outbreaks here. The Canadian Food Inspection Agency has said it's in touch with the U.S. Food and Drug Administration. Jason White, The Canadian Press.
13: The U.S. military launched airstrikes Sunday targeting Iran's paramilitary Revolutionary Guard to retaliate for the killing of 2 U.S. troops in Jordan, further widening the crossfire between the nations as they fight over the Strait of Hormuz. This comes as an interim deal seeking to find an end to the Iran war has collapsed. And a 12-year-old New Yorker who gained national attention serving as poet laureate during Governor Kathy Hochul's inauguration 3 years ago has a new accomplishment. Caden Hearn is out with his first book called Who Am I? It's based on a poem the Harlem activist wrote about the push for racial equality in the nation. This is the Canadian Press. In sports, England beat France 6-4 in the third-place game at the FIFA World Cup on Saturday. In CFL action, Montreal beat Calgary 38-32, while Hamilton edged Toronto 24-23. A statue honoring the 1992 and 1993 World Series champion Toronto Blue Jays has been unveiled outside of Rogers Centre. It depicts right fielder Joe Carter mid-jump as he rounded the bases after his walk-off home run to win the 1993 Fall Classic. Nearly 30 alumni of the two championships teams were in attendance for the statue's debut, including Carter and 1992 World Series MVP Pat Borders.
15: Well, I think his personality, his jovial personality, genuine excitement he has, which I think was on full display when he hit that home run and just on display for that statue, too.
13: Meantime, the Jays beat Chicago 1-0. From the Canadian Press, I'm Lisa Laporte.
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20: 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Today on the show, store it, sell it, or scrap it. Ontario's racked up an $8 million tab for storing U.S. alcohol. What should happen to the stockpile? And Justin Trudeau goes viral for his TikTok dancing debut. We debate whether it's a relatable move or a step too far for a former prime minister. Then Olivia Wilde reflects on how upset people were about the 10-year age gap between her and her ex, Harry Styles. What's at the root of this backlash? Plus, it's Mr. Boombastic. The one and only Shaggy is here to celebrate his Canadian tour and first album in years. A mix of fresh vibes and signature sounds. It all starts now on The Social Podcast. Writer and TV host Teddy Wilson.
17: Oh, you guys, thank you. Thank you.
20: And is this a 60th birthday party? Yeah. 60th! Yeah. Get out of town! That's best friends since 1966. The math! No! Since high school!
17: High school.
20: You were born in 60s. Math. This is why we're on television.
17: Yeah.
20: We don't do math. Welcome to the show. Welcome, everybody! Doing math there. Well, why don't we get started with this story? It's a bit of a spirited debate. Turns out Ontario has run up quite a tab storing American alcohol. If you all remember elbows up, we yanked all the American alcohol off the store shelves, and that was all in response to U.S. tariffs. But according to CBC News, it's us taxpayers who have spent up to $8 million in storage. This isn't storage costs for this inventory. So should we be paying to store the booze? And if not, what do we do? Okay, you guys, what do we do with the booze then?
17: No.
20: Wow. I love this audience extra today.
18: I do too.
17: In case if you couldn't hear at home, basically universally everybody yelled, "Drink it!" What a crowd! I kind of agree. I think you should sell it, because here's the thing. This is not, just to be clear, this is booze that the Ontario government through the LCBO had already paid for,
20: yes.
17: Right? So the money has already been spent. They've been paying extra money that could go into taxpayers' funded programs to store it. So the options here are threefold. Just get rid of it. Sell it or continue to store it in the probably, hopefully not, but probably vain hopes. I feel like Trump there. Hopefully not. But in the hopes that we'll reach a trade deal and that trade will open up back and the LCBO will feel comfortable selling it again. So to me, you sell it because you've already lost this money. So you're not actively buying more. We've obviously sent a political message to,
20: yes,
17: including
20: exactly.
17: to the states
20: exactly.
17: that produce spirits. We've heard from distillers. We've heard from all sorts of levels of government in the states that this is hurting them. So to me, it strikes me as interesting because not selling the booze is to protest a trade policy that hurts Ontarians, right?
20: Yes.
17: Because of jobs losses,
20: exactly.
17: because of higher costs at the register. So to just keep this stuff back, to me, you're cutting off your nose to spite your face because you're saying, I'm not going to sell this, and ergo, you're hurting taxpayers to protest a policy that hurt taxpayers. To me, it just doesn't logic. It doesn't make sense. It doesn't make sense.
20: Yeah.
17: Sell it and then tell people what you're going to use the revenue for, which is taxpayer-funded programs, health, education, etc. The public is smart. They will understand.
18: Okay. No. Okay, what do you think, Jess?
21: Well, I do. I think it's just recovering money for Ontario that should go into infrastructure costs, healthcare, education.
18: Yes.
21: That's where the tax money from the LCBO goes.
17: And people will get it if they communicate that to
21: exactly.
17: people.
21: Exactly. Yeah. And I do feel it's, for me, I liken it to cleaning out a fridge. You know when you clean out your fridge, you've already bought the groceries. The groceries are bought. So instead of throwing them out, you make a garbage soup. Or you make a garbage omelet. That's what's got to be done with the booze.
22: So I don't know if I understand that. So you mean like you're going to take
18: consume it.
22: You're going to consume it. I don't mind.
21: Sell it.
22: Give it. I don't think you sell it. I think
21: why
22: right
21: don't
22: now
21: you sell it?
22: Because it's one of the only things we have left as leverage. It has gotten under their skin. It has been working, you guys.
21: Oh, and so they like suddenly, this is a mental thing.
22: Well, just the thing is, we know it's bothered. We know it's had a financial impact on the United States, and we know also it's had like a kind of collective. Like we feel a little bit better about ourselves. Like we did something. You guys know that wine exports from the U.S. to Canada. Canada dropped by $343 million between 2024 and 2025.
17: I didn't know that.
22: As a result, on top of that, small businesses have been winning in Ontario and beyond. Distilleries are getting out of investing in Ontario wineries and all these things. So we have benefited.
1: We've spent the money already.
21: I know we have to move on soon, but to me, this is a little bit of grudge holding because I agree with what everybody says here. But here's the thing about a grudge. It's like drinking poison. It's like us drinking poison, but expecting the other person to die.
17: It's an interesting analogy.
21: Yeah. We are bleeding money. $8 million so far to continue to store it?
22: Yeah, but
21: you know where that could have gone? Yeah. So I say we have one big party.
22: Yeah. Yeah. Yeah. And then don't buy anymore. And no more. That's too messy. Like, if you end up, imagine the office.
21: It would be messy.
22: If you put up in all these LCBOs or whatever, liquor stores, you put up these things, suddenly it seems like we've defeated. People are not paying that
21: close attention. But we already paid them.
22: People don't know it. Like, I didn't know that. I didn't know there was a storage fee. So if you suddenly, what are you going to do? You're going to put it up again? You're going to take it down again once we've sold that stuff out?
21: Put it up again because we're not buying it. We're still not buying it.
22: But that's messy messaging.
17: Take half the money you're spending.
21: Now we're selling it.
17: Yeah.
21: But that's just until we run out.
22: We already paid for it. We have to recoup the money.
17: Take half the money you're spending on storage, put it into a PR campaign. It'll get picked up by media, so it'll perpetuate itself, explaining it to people, and I think people will understand.
22: Back in the day. I think we're already in the PR campaign, and the thing is that it has been working, so you don't suddenly switch the messaging unless you want the American people to think that we've actually backed down.
17: Yeah.
22: Doesn't matter. Guys, we're going
17: to... You're the best Canadian amongst us. I'll say that.
21: Yeah, she really
17: is. You are.
22: Pass it around. Anyway, they say that one person's trash is another person's treasure, and that seems to be true for Swifties who are buying up garbage from Taylor and Travis's Madison Square Garden wedding.
21: No!
22: So these trash kits are being sold online for $25, and they contain gems like cigarette butts and random fabric and a half-eaten ring pop. What are our thoughts on this?
21: Well, listen, it's all in how you look at it, okay? Is this trash or is this memorabilia from a major cultural moment?
22: She's not wrong.
21: I know.
22: She's not wrong.
21: Go with me on this. I live with a Swiftie. Her name is Marquesa. And not going to lie, I was looking on the website to see how much these little things of trash cost.
17: Yeah, you were. You're a good mom.
21: I'm going to go back one step. The guy who's behind this, his name is Justin Gignac, and he's actually a New York City artist. This is not the first time he's done this. He collects memorabilia from big... When I say memorabilia, I'm actually saying trash. But he collects trash from huge New York cultural moments, right? This is a huge New York moment. And what is it? First of all, it's harmless. You don't want it? I get it.
22: Would you buy one from Marquesa?
21: Yes!
22: You
21: would.
22: Yes.
17: Is it harmless, though?
21: It's less than harmless. You're saving all of that trash from a landfill.
22: Sure.
21: You're turning trash into a problem with it. I don't see who loses.
22: Who loses?
21: Tell me who loses here.
22: I guess you make an interesting point, but I guess I can't think in even my most voracious fandom for Prince that I would want to own like something like, I don't know, a bottle cap from a thing that he drank out of. It just seems
21: like fandom is different
22: now. Package? No, I don't
21: know.
22: I also think like there's a kind of like, how can we actually prove that this was actually from the event itself?
21: That's besides the point.
22: Maybe it is.
21: I think it's besides the point.
22: Okay,
21: In their minds, it's less about the truth of the matter and more that they're getting a souvenir from an historic day.
22: But they don't know. They don't know if they're actually from that.
17: Here's the thing. I was against this until you mentioned the half-eaten ring pop. That sounds delicious. But secondarily, you say, what's the harm? Like, what about if Marquesa gets something? This is New York City trash. I am not a registered physician, but if like a kid is opening trash, maybe smelling it,
22: God forbid, don't do that. It's in a case.
17: But kids are going to open the case to get to the memorabilia, right?
21: No, if mommy's not opening it, it's gonna happen. Fair enough.
17: My other question is about the authenticity, though. Unless you like talk to a seagull or a rat that was on the trash pile and saw the trash coming from Madison Square Garden the night of the wedding, how do you verify it?
21: Because seagulls and rats can't talk. They like that. Very well taken, but it's besides the point. If you are a fan, the fandoms now, like when we were in the Madonna, Michael Jackson, Prince phase, there were some people who could go that far, but now Taylor is like superhuman to her fans.
17: Yeah.
21: This is bridging a gap that you feel like you're closer you get to her.
22: But what if, so what if, real or not, what if he's just a master? I'm not saying he is, but what if he's just a scam artist? I don't know if I like the idea of my kids.
21: Then you don't buy it, but I'll buy it.
22: No, but kids, I think the thing is kids are buying these types of things. So did you guys know actually for a second that there's a sealed jar supposedly containing the air molecules directly from Angelina Jolie and Brad Pitt during, remember their whole romance?
21: Well, that's...
22: It was purchased for $523 on eBay. And what I want to know is how the hell can you prove that? It could be someone's fart in that jar.
1: Yeah. Could be my fart.
22: It could be your fart in that jar.
1: Something I would sell.
21: It's, suspension of
17: disbelief. Have fun with the trash.
21: Yeah. Keep it out of the landfill.
17: Enjoy.
21: Save the earth. Yeah, save the earth. Save the earth. Buy your trash.
1: Let's take a break, everybody. Justin Trudeau is going viral. Not sure if you've seen this, but you can check it out. He's gone viral for dancing in Katy Perry's latest TikTok video. So is this a step too far for the former prime minister, or is this just good old-fashioned fun? Okay, we're going to chat when we come back. We'll be back.
20: 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Coming up on the show, what would you do if you accidentally pocket-dialed your sister-in-law and said some not-so-nice things about her? Is it possible to get over something like this? 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
20: 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Your hosts, Melissa Grello, Cynthia Loist, and Jess Allen are back now, alongside special guest, writer and TV host, Teddy Wilson. Jess, take it away.
21: You might say he traded cabinet shuffles for the shuffle? Justin Trudeau made a cameo in a Katy Perry video promoting her new single, Watch It Burn. Now, if you blink, you might miss it. He's the one bouncing in beige. There you go. Just saw it. Saw it. So, the internet has lots of thoughts, of course, with some people saying this is too far for a former prime minister. But at what point does relatable become maybe undignified for an ex-prime minister? What do you think? Has a line been crossed?
17: That hair is still on point, by the way.
22: I feel like that, sorry, I just lost my train of thought. There's a lot of reactions that I've had when I was seeing this, and I'm really happy for him. I want to be clear. I'm really happy that he's in love. But there's something just a little bit goofy about this. And I don't know if that's undignified. And listen, people should be able to have multiple lanes, to be taken seriously as a leader and be able to do goofy things. Yeah. But I think we can all be honest with ourselves. I cannot picture former President Obama ever doing anything like this? I can't.
21: He did Between Two Ferns. Yeah. I mean, he's been on the comedy circuits.
17: Yeah.
21: But this is not supposed to be funny. I guess that's the difference.
22: Yeah. There was just something so, like, I did watch previously, there was this video of him where he was staring at her. She was doing a press interview and he was in the background. And I was like, oh, that's lovely. Look at him quietly being dignified in the background while looking at his lady friend. And then the bouncing happened.
21: It's the bouncing that pushed you over the edge.
22: Oh,
21: Cynthia.
22: I know.
21: This is why I need to take you to the club. Chasing joy.
22: Cynthia,
21: you know what? If you have a flag with your name on it that said F Cynthia, okay?
22: Oh, okay, that's a great
21: one. And it was flying off of pickup trucks across this country.
22: Okay. Okay.
21: And you served 10 hard years as the prime minister, a thankless job, hard job, through a pandemic.
22: All right.
21: And now you fall in love. And she says, honey, will you help me promote my latest single? And he says, whatever you want, Katie.
22: Yeah.
21: Whatever you want.
22: I think he
17: But here's the thing. Would you not also say to her, like, Katie, you know, listen, I love you, but just so you know, I'm a little polarizing back in Canada. Yeah. Not everything I do, you know? Like, not everything I do is met with universal praise at this point.
21: Because he stopped living for us.
17: No,
21: he's
17: absolutely.
21: a private citizen now.
17: Look, of course, I just don't get why, if you're, fair point. And listen, I don't want my politicians or former politicians to be like august, untouchable figures in ivory towers. I like the idea of them doing everyday things. But he's doubling down on it so much by like dancing in a pop video. And he is somebody that knows the polarized reaction that he elicits. So my question is, knowing the drama that will come his way, like, I get joy as an act of resistance. Great punk album as well, by the way. Check it out. But I just don't get why you'd want to invite that polarized drama in your life. Like, you're a private citizen now. I don't understand the urge to have that in your life, because he knows what it's going to... And I'm not saying don't do it, but I'm saying, like, why?
22: He can also be in love and have boundaries. I think that was okay for him to say, like, listen, I have a certain...
21: What if that was all his idea?
22: Yeah. We don't know. Jess?
21: I don't know.
17: I don't get it.
21: I think in order to have a hot, like, hard take on this, you need to have, like, a hot, polarized opinion about Trudeau. You know, either he was a former drama teacher who was our prime minister for 10 years, or he was our prime minister who did his best to steer us through a pandemic. But either, like, I'm somewhere in the middle. Like, I just don't care.
17: Mm.
21: I think you have to be riled up about Trudeau to get riled up about him dancing.
17: Well, and that is the...
21: He wasn't dancing at the G7 meeting. You know, he's dancing in a video.
17: And he is truly a polarizing figure, in that whatever he does makes the people who love him more, and whatever he does makes the people who hate him more.
22: Yeah.
17: But in that context, I just don't get why you invite that into your life. Like,
21: you're misunderstanding this. This wasn't about Justin. You guys didn't know. I didn't know that Katy Perry has a new song out. Guess what? I now know, because our prime minister was dancing to it.
22: Okay.
21: That's all.
1: be the stuff that some nightmares are made of. So a woman wrote to Dear Eric saying that she received a voicemail that must have been some kind of pocket dial. And it was a recording of her brother and sister-in-law and their friends bad-mouthing her. Yeah, saying things like, oh, she's a piece of work, and then it goes on. Well, she's really, really hurt by this, and she wants to know if she should be confronting them or let this go. What should she do? What should she do, you guys? Front?
0: Some division in the crowd. Some division. Wow, I feel like that's 50-50, yeah.
1: Okay.
17: I say, and I feel like maybe one day this could even be a song title. Let it go. Let it go.
1: You think that?
17: Yeah, don't let your heart be frozen with rage or anything. Just kind of let this go. It was a couple offhanded comments. They were mean-spirited. They were not cool. So don't say a word, and then be extra cool to your brother and sister-in-law over the next few months. Yeah. That's going to make them, A, regret what they said and question their hopefully incorrect opinion. And it's going to make, if they're even decent people, they're going to feel a little bit bad about it. Yes. Don't say a word, but then put the arrow in your quiver. And then years from now, if your brother steps out of line again,
1: you
17: pull it out. Yeah, no, I'm just kidding. You don't do that. You just let it go. Everybody talks a bit of smack about other people sometimes. We're all human. Just let it go.
2: I don't know if I could let it go. I feel you have a brother.
21: I definitely couldn't let it go. And I also think that if I were on the other side of it and I was the one got caught doing it,
17: yeah,
21: I would need to confront and say something. That's where I think the onus should be on. Mm. The brother and sister-in-law should say something.
22: Right.
21: The guilt would eat me up, yeah, knowing that she may have heard and you want to do right by it. And I think instead of letting it go, it might provide an opportunity to sort of, I think there's an old saying, like, put the stinky fish on the table. Because everyone can smell the fish in the family.
17: Is that a saying?
21: But no one's talking about it.
1: I love
21: that. So if there's something dirty going on in the family, let's put the stinky fish on the table.
1: Yeah, you know what?
17: What do you do with the stinky fish?
1: Well, you talk about it, okay. You know? So this happened to a friend of mine, and it was something similar, and she has a family group chat,
22: yep,
1: and something similar like that happened. Something was sadly, mistakenly uploaded onto the entire family group chat. So the whole family knew about it. But it was, I guess, a stinky fish. And I have to say this, the outcome, at least according to her, was ultimately, after all the discomfort and all the awkwardness and all the fights, it's everybody is much better for it. And the reason why is exactly what you said, Jess. It's, you know what, we can all smell it. And I think that in this culture, and I don't think it's just a 2026 thing, I think we're getting a little too used to trying to engineer the discomfort out of being human.
22: Yeah.
1: And I think that part of that is avoidance.
22: Yeah.
1: Yes. It's a lot easier to just avoid and ignore and pretend it didn't happen.
17: There you
1: but
17: go.
1: But the fish still stinks.
22: And sometimes you end up, like, I don't know, this happened to me. I don't know if I've shared this story before, but, like, this wasn't a voice message. It was a text chain. I received a text that wasn't intended for me.
1: About
22: you? But it
1: was
22: about me.
17: So juicy.
22: And it wasn't super mean, but it was definitely not super kind. And I knew that the person who sent it would look at their phone afterwards and realize they sent it and unwind themselves. So I just beat them to the chase. I just wrote, I don't think you intended to send this to me. I didn't realize that I did X, Y, and Z, but it's something for me to look at. And this person was just like unwound themselves, initially tried to deny the meaning of it, but then totally owned up to the whole thing. And listen, it's an opportunity. I don't know that it's a full truth about me, but if it's something that somebody who I care about thought about me even for a minute, it's something for me to look at for the way that I'm putting myself out in the world.
1: Aren't you happier you know?
22: I actually am happy I know. And she has apologized. And I don't see her any differently. Like, I'm not mad at her, not harboring a resentment.
1: You're so bold.
17: Wow. You're a good person.
22: We all do stuff like this. So, you know.
17: Was the critique that you're too wonderful? Because I got to say, I agree with that criticism. Yeah.
1: Kenny, that's why we have you here.
22: Yeah.
17: Thank you.
1: We'll take it all. We'll take it all.
20: 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Next, stay with us.
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20: 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Your hosts, Melissa Grello and Cynthia Loist, are back now alongside co-host Andrea Bain and another special guest, former Yukon Region Chief Kluani Adamak. Mel, take it away.
21: All right, let's mix this up. Well, do some celebrity couples just make you almost inexplicably mad? And what are we talking about? Well, Olivia Wilde is speaking out. She talked about why she thinks that people were so angry about the 10-year age gap that existed when she was dating her ex, Harry Styles. So listen to what she had to say on the Call Her Daddy podcast.
14: I think that it also had a lot to do with the kind of parasocial relationship people had with him, which is a burden that is very weighty and not something I envy, and he carries it with grace.
21: Okay, so why do you think this 10-year age gap upset so many people? Why? Listen, why?
15: I think she actually even mentions it in her answer. It's that parasocial relationship we have with a celebrity that we have a crush on. And I'm going to be very honest, because that's what we do here on The Social. I would have probably, if I was younger, sided with the Harry Styles fans. Because when I was younger, I had a crush on a singer. I don't know if you guys have heard of Michael Jackson. And in my silly little head, I thought we were going to get married, but I didn't really think we were going to get married. But I did have an unconscious thought about who he should marry, what she should look like, how much money she should have, and even down to what color skin she should have. Like, I'm being 100% honest. So I understand that kind of pushback, because I would have been the same way. But if you think about it and take it out of the celebrity realm, we all kind of do this, whether it's to our friends, parents do to their children, siblings doing it to each other, which is we have an unconscious thought about who our family member or friend should be with. And when it doesn't match up with what we have in our head, we push back, some harder than others. So I think this is something we are all guilty of. I just think that the rabid fans are way more vocal and there's a comment section for them to really attack. But no young girl is thinking, oh, this is what I want for him. And unfortunately, it's nobody's business, but Harry's who he falls in love with. But that's where it comes from. I would have been guilty of that.
4: But I think there's something else too. I feel like there's definitely a double standard here, because it's often expected that a man or those who identify would be dating somebody who would be younger than them. Yeah. And I have a different situation. Like, my partner's 14 years older than I.
15: All right, girl.
4: Yeah, yeah.
15: All right.
4: Silver fox.
15: We're not mad at it.
4: So I wonder, though, right, if it's this whole, you know, A, double standard, B, here's another question, throwing it out there. If Olivia were to say, oh, I'm having a baby, would everyone be like, oh, we're so happy for you now, because now you haven't taken him out of the dating pool. Now he's actually fully committed to you in this whole other
15: Ooh,
4: way.
15: Oh,
2: that's interesting. I don't think, I think people would have been just as mad as she ended up pregnant.
4: So?
2: Yeah,
4: okay.
2: I do.
4: Okay.
2: I think maybe more so.
4: Angrier.
2: And I think it actually has less to do with the age gap than it does to do with the fact that, like, Chia hints at the parasocial relationship. I think that people don't like the way they got together. The fact that she was a director of this movie. What was it called? It was called, doesn't matter. Don't Worry, Darling is what it was called. And she was the director. And so technically, she was the boss on this set. She was married to Jason Sudeikis. People loved him from Ted Lasso. They have children together. Mm. I think that kind of situation of getting together, was there some carryover? That bugged people. And then in a way, this is just a tale as old as time. You think about it, rock stars who their partners have been hated. I think of Courtney Love. I think about Yoko Ono. I think about Sharon Osbourne. I mean, I could go on and on. We have this thing, and I think it's coming from female fans, although not entirely. I think some male fans as well, maybe not with Harry Styles, have a lot of opinions when it comes to who people are with.
15: Yeah,
2: who they're with.
15: Yeah.
21: Speaking of Harry,
15: Ashton and Demi.
21: Oh, that was age too.
15: Yeah.
21: Aaron Taylor Johnson and his wife. Mm-hmm. Listen, the misogyny is always there. Trust. You don't have to look too far, that's for sure. I just want to poke at Harry for a second, because, like, who's choosing these people that he's dating? He is. Mm. And it turns out, so I know the fans, we love him. We love him from One Direction. And for all the reasons you said, Andrea, you kind of grow up with this fantasy in your head. But also, he's been telling us since he was young, he likes to date older women. Yeah. He's told us so. He was 18 years old and said the only woman that would be too old for him to date would be his own mother. He said that. And
15: Harry,
21: then take a
15: Harry,
21: look at
15: I'm
21: his
15: right
21: old...
15: here. Harry, I've been here the whole time.
21: Like, he loves older women. And then take a look at his track record. Not only Olivia Wilde, there was a TV presenter by the name of Caroline Flack who has since passed. She was 31 and he was 17. Okay?
15: Boy,
21: he likes older
2: that
21: women.
2: That didn't get a lot of attention.
21: No? Oh, well, in Britain.
2: In Britain.
21: Oh, yeah. She was a presenter, part of X Factor. Did you know that Nicole Scherzinger and him had a fling? Right? And she's at least 15 years older. So I'm not going to say, like, why are we poking at the women? But why are we poking at the women? Harry is choosing who he's dating. So look at Harry.
2: Yeah.
15: Yeah. Listen. All of that is rational thought, but when you're a young girl and you have a crush, rational thoughts do not exist.
2: Would you give money to help someone pay their rent or buy groceries? Well, according to GoFundMe, more than 15,000 fundraisers for essential needs were started across Canada between January and May 2026, and that's an 8% jump from the year before. So what do we think about this rise in people crowdfunding for themselves for basic, sort of basic needs?
21: I gotta say, audience, I'm very surprised by your response. I think we gotta unpack that a little bit. We are in a cost of living crisis, and yet we always preach about helping thy neighbor. So I think, are we uncomfortable with people asking for it? Is that why? Because that's what I really kind of want to dive into. I think for me,
1: You know, it's a tale as old as time where we look at people who are struggling and we have a widening income and wealth gap happening across the world, certainly here in Canada. And we're always so quick to judge or maybe criticize the most vulnerable who are needing help. The guy in this story said he has been unemployed for 8 months. He's been looking. It's not like he's sitting at home twiddling his thumbs. He is on EI. He's one step away from being homeless. This is a guy who's trying his hardest to avoid being on the street. And he started a GoFundMe page just to be able to pay rent. So we're, you know, some people might judge that or that he's asking. And yet we are also living in a world where billionaires are hoarding money at the top. They are hoarding more money. And we always ask, why do the most vulnerable need more? Well, why don't we ask, why do billionaires never seem to have enough?
7: What are you, I'm curious, Kulani, what's your thought about this?
4: This is a tough one for me. Like, I know, you know, at home, we'll see a whole bunch of things happen for people who need support for funerals or for travel. So coming from Whitehorse down to Vancouver and you need a travel support and that may not be covered. So there's a lot of different sort of crowdfunding, if you will, that I see in the North. But I do think there has to be space for finding a way to support people who are in these sort of like dire situations. I mean, you look at homelessness and poverty in this country, and as you mentioned, like, things aren't going down. Things are on the rise and at a rapid rate. And so, like, if that person then gets evicted, then they're in a situation where they're moving into a situation of not actually having a home. And so are we not willing to put the $20 in? But then at the same time, also acknowledge our own positions, right? The privilege that we may have. Like, I come from my partner works full-time. I'm working full-time-ish. I'm a consultant, but it's a bit different. But I also come from, you know, a single parent reality where, like, if we were in that situation, I don't think my mom would necessarily have done that.
1: I don't know. Crowdfunding?
4: I don't know that she would have done
1: because
4: it.
1: But why?
4: I don't know. I don't know if she would have been comfortable with doing
7: the pride.
4: That. The pride part mm-hmm. of it. Mm-hmm. But if I knew, like, I've had family members where, like, I knew they needed support and, like, I was going to give it to them, right?
1: Yeah.
4: Mm-hmm. Is it always about money, though? Is it about other ways you can support? Like, mm-hmm. is it about helping take the kids? Is it about dropping off some groceries? Like,
7: great
4: I also
7: questions.
4: Feel like there's other ways that you can support. It's mm-hmm. not always about money.
1: Mm-hmm. Yeah. Yeah.
16: Interesting.
7: Well, okay, so Mel, you talked about it. I was very surprised, and I thought that everybody was going to side with you and what you had to say about this topic, and I thought I was going to be the bad guy, but then all of you guys kind of had that, like, yeah, no, we're not feeling it, and it's not a popular opinion, and I hate that I feel this way, but it is my truth, so I'm going to say it. There's a skepticism when I see someone crowdfunding for themselves. And I'll tell you where it's come from, different things that I've seen, but number one thing, we've seen a lot of stories where you'll see someone crowdfunding for themselves and they may have cancer, they may have a different situation, maybe close to homelessness, and we all listen to their stories and we donate, and then there's a story about it, even on the news, about, like, oh, you know, so far we're having a drive for this person to help raise money, and then maybe a few months, sometimes a few years later, we find out that that story was completely fabricated and made up. And it does something to us. And this is why I was uncomfortable saying it, but it is the truth, where I'm like, when those types of things happen, and it happens way too often, there's a residual skepticism when you hear about somebody else crowdfunding for themselves. Not someone doing it for an organization or doing it for someone they saw in the grocery store who needs help, when they're doing it for themselves. And I think we're all kind of feeling that. Those stories stay with you, even though everybody, listen, we know that the gap between the rich and the poor is widening, but there's something about when someone is doing this, it's like, is this the new digital panhandling? Is this what, are you going to abuse our emotions again? Because I can't take that.
1: I get what you're saying.
7: That's what it is.
1: Totally. And listen, there's scammers everywhere.
7: Yeah.
1: For anything, there are rich scammers and there are poor scammers.
7: Yeah.
1: Like, there
7: yeah.
1: are scammers everywhere.
7: Yeah.
1: I think the challenge here is, if you're not going to throw in, let's say, the 20 bucks and they end up on the street and then having to tap into the public welfare system, we're paying for them anyway. We're going to pay. So yeah. we're either into helping community or we're not. And I hope that it's sad, but I hope that it's not pride. I mean, you talked about your mom, right? It's like, I get that it would be the hardest thing on yeah. the planet for someone to say, I need help. And what if they don't have a support system?
7: Right.
1: And this is literally the difference between them being with a roof over their head or not. Mm-hmm. Listen, 15,000 people in 5 months in Canada, that's not a blip.
21: That's not a blip. That there is something, and I
22: and
21: will.
22: Where does government again like have
21: thank you.
22: Bear some
21: yes.
22: of the responsibility of stepping in
21: thank you.
22: As well to deal with the affordability crisis, to deal with the gap between the rich and the poor, to deal with like tax breaks and incentives for businesses? Like I know this is a really fraught conversation, but there is multiple reports have shown that we're losing the middle class, and that has an impact. So I think that young people are really feeling this, but we're also seeing it at the end of life stages where people are struggling to make ends meet, seniors, all that kind of thing. So again, a community matters, and we do need to step in. But at the same time, it makes you wonder if you keep on going down that road, does it

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11: 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Your hosts, Melissa Grello, Cynthia Loist, and Jess Allen are back now. Mel, take it away.
12: Mr. Bombastic, or you can call him Mr. Lova Lova. He is definitely a chart-topping Grammy Award-winning artist whose songs have been streamed literally billions of times.
13: Mm-hmm. And he's back with a new album called Lottery and is hitting the road on tour. So please welcome back to the show the one and only Shaggy!
14: Loving it.
13: This is probably my third time.
14: I'm seasoned.
13: We like that. You're a regular. You've said that your new album, Lottery, is 100% unapologetically Shaggy.
14: Yeah.
13: So what does it mean to be unapologetically Shaggy?
14: You know, there's something I see that a lot of legacy artists normally do is when they're putting records out after a while, they try to emulate whatever is happening currently. Mm-hmm. And you got to understand that there's millions of fans that, was raised on that Shaggy sound. Yeah. So what you're getting to right now is a 2026 version of Shaggy's music. I was saying in the reggae industry, you have dancehall music, reggae music, and then there's Shaggy music. And so what I'm getting, so if you're going to listen to like some trap dancehall or some Afrobeat, that's not what you're getting. What you're getting is an updated version of where I am right now and the type of music that I'm giving you right
13: now.
12: Beautiful.
13: Oh, I love
12: that.
14: Represent that.
12: And the album Lottery

0: plays on the idea of gambling sort of on yourself.
1: Yeah, that's what it is.
0: And yeah. I'm curious to know, what's the biggest risk or the biggest gamble that you ever took on yourself?
1: Well, I think my whole career has been a gamble because if you look, you know, there's no radio station that plays dancehall when I came out.
0: Right.
1: Now there's the genre is much bigger now.
0: Yeah.
1: But when I came out, it was like nobody played it. So that was a gamble within itself to be going at pop music and pop radio that way.
0: Yeah.
1: And I literally did not follow, I didn't cookie cut and follow the trend. I actually created, like, for instance, if I'm doing, say, I don't know, Bob Marley's my hero, my favorite artist. I'm not going to make and I emulate everything with Bob Marley. Who am I to think I'm going to do it better than Bob Marley? He was a master of his craft.
0: Yeah. Mm-hmm.
1: So I had to create a new vibe that is me and bet on that.
0: Yeah.
1: You know what I mean? And that actually shows up.
2: Well, you won.
1: Yeah, I won.
2: It worked.
3: You know, it's funny because you've been in the business a long time and we see the very successful Shaggy right now in 2026, but the road wasn't always smooth. And so when we know your album Hot Shot, that came out in the year 2000. Yeah. I can't believe it's already been that long ago. And that was songs like It Wasn't Me, Angel, Love Me. Yes, Love Me, Love Me. So we know them as huge hits, but at the time when that album dropped, it only sold 17,000 copies in its first week.
1: It really came out as a flop.
3: Yeah. It came out as a flop.
1: Yeah.
3: But it took time and ultimately went on to sell over 9 million copies.
0: Wow.
3: And, you know, so what did that experience teach you about the music industry?
1: That it's a marathon, not a sprint.
0: Yeah.
1: You know, and that's part of betting on yourself is they had ripped me off, you know, and I just kept going until one of those songs popped up and It Wasn't Me popped up. And then right after the Angel, and it was like, oh, my God, you know. So in every record that I do, even now in today's putting out records, they always start at one way and then continue to rise by themselves. You know what I'm saying? And that's because I really focus on the product itself. You know what I mean? I'm not a tabloid guy. You're not hearing me on, you know, doing crazy stuff. You always hear about me if I'm putting a record out or something.
0: Yeah.
1: So it boils down to actually creating the music and making it so infectious. And it has to be relatable. You know what I mean? I remember Lionel Richie says to me, he's only written one song. It's called I Love You. Like, what are you talking? And then he says, you're once, twice, three times a lady, and I love you. Lady, you're my knight in shining armor, and I love you. I was like, wow, is that? And at the end of the day, what he's saying is like, whether you're young, you're old, you're black, you're white, you're straight, you're gay, you're Muslim, you're Jewish, whatever, we all at some point had that emotion.
0: Yeah.
1: You know what I mean? So in writing songs, it's always relatability.
0: I love it.
2: Thank you, Billy, I love it.
1: So whether you're young, you're old, you're black, you know, you're white, whatever it is, somebody had a wasn't me moment.
0: Yeah.
2: Okay, so can we stick with It Wasn't Me for a minute? Because you've talked a lot about that, but you made a sort of sequel to that song on this album. It's called Bun, She Bun. Loves Me.
1: Yeah.
2: This time, though, it's sort of
1: That's the West Indian people there laughing.
2: Wait,
1: they know. No, okay. They know what bun is.
2: Okay, but this is more from the other side. So what made you want to flip the script from the cheater to the cheated?
1: Well, the thing is, there's two things that is very popular in the Caribbean community is bun and jacket. I don't know if you know what a jacket is.
2: No.
1: Well, we'll talk about that later. But the Caribbean people know. I was watching an interview with a friend of mine. If you listen to the song, there's a skit on the front with Major Mackerel, and he was giving an interview and talking about how his girl cheated on him, and he was going through the emotions of it, and I was like very moved by how affected he was by it.
0: Mm-hmm.
1: And I was like, well, nobody really talks about that part.
0: Right.
1: They always talk about how bad the guys are. Nobody knows how the women's side of it goes. You know? And because everybody's scared to do it. And I'm just saying, I found out, you know, I know, pretty much know, that a woman is better than a man at everything. So for me, you know, I just literally just had to say, well, let's just look at it from the male perspective and what they feel and how it is, you know what I mean? Because, you know, it's all right. And the thing with It Wasn't Me, at the end of it, the guy apologizes. Like, oh, you know, you're an idiot. I'm going to, you know what I mean?
2: Yeah.
1: There's no apology on the other one.
3: Okay, listen, we don't have you here for much longer, Shaggy, but I want to let people know, like, you've been making major pivots outside of music, and people don't know that you recently started, or they may not know, you recently starred in Sting's musical called Last Ship.
1: Yeah.
3: You also have a role in an upcoming movie, and you're going to be co-starring with Jake Gyllenhaal and Kevin Costner.
1: Yeah.
3: This foray out of music, are you chasing the EGOT? Like, what's happening?
1: You know, a lot of things just happen organically for you. You know what I mean? As far as the musical, that Sting, he just, you know, he gets up with these ideas in the morning, he wrote a part and says, by the way, you're going to be in my new play. That wasn't an ask. You know, and he's my guy. So then he's got to convince the company that I'm right for them. They're like, Shaggy's never done any live theater before. But because he put his reputation on the line, I have to now step up to the plate, you know. And we did that. And so we did 4 weeks in Amsterdam. We sold over 60,000 tickets in Paris.
3: Wow.
1: For 4 weeks there. We did, it's 8 shows a week, so some of that double shows. We did Australia in Brisbane for another 4 weeks, and we did, over a week at the Metropolitan Opera in New York. We sold those out too. And we're gonna be in London now too, so.
3: Congratulations. London. That's amazing.
1: Yeah. And the movie is Honeymoon with Harry with Kevin and Jake and Rita Ora, and we shot that in Australia too, so that's great. Next year you should cop that. It'd be great.
3: Taking over all mediums, but Shaggy, you'll always have an open door here. So
1: I like being here. You got the wireless audience,
3: yes,
1: man.
3: Always. Thank you again. Thank you.
1: Always blessings.
3: We want to let everybody know the new album is called Lottery. It is out everywhere now. Shaggy is also playing select Canadian cities this month. So head to shaggyonline.com for all of your ticketing details. Okay, that is it for this edition of The Social Podcast on the iHeartRadio Canada Network. 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
18: From the National Newsroom of the Canadian Press, I'm Lisa Laporte. Conservative leader Pierre Poilievre has named his referendum lead for the province of Alberta. In an open letter, Poilievre says Sturgeon River Parkland MP Dane Lloyd will work to listen to Albertans and address their concerns. He also says the Conservative Party can't pretend that Albertans don't have legitimate grievances, including grocery and housing costs. Albertans will vote this October on whether to hold a future referendum on separation from Canada. Meantime, at least one tornado has been confirmed in Alberta after a strong storm system swept across the province. The Northern Tornadoes Project says the twister touched down between Calgary and Edmonton in Rocky Mountain House. The group says a team will be sent into the field Sunday to gather more information. Ontario Premier Doug Ford visited Thunder Bay Saturday, where many wildfire evacuees in the northwestern part of the province have fled to. The visit comes as the province faces criticism for its emergency response. Ford asked residents of communities under wildfire evacuation orders not to return to their homes.
7: When the water bombers go over and they see any citizens that aren't theirs, they won't drop the water. So it's critical that you move out of these areas.
18: Multiple northern communities have already been evacuated or have evacuations underway, with others preparing for possible evacuations. U.S. Central Command launched another round of retaliatory airstrikes against Iran on Saturday. Here's ABC's Allison Kosick.
15: U.S. Central Command releasing a statement saying two American service members have been killed and another is missing after an Iranian drone and missile attack in Jordan. The strike hitting an airbase that houses U.S. personnel. Four injured service members were evacuated to Jordanian hospitals and later released.
18: U.S. Central Command issued a statement on X later saying it had completed its eighth straight night of strikes against Iran before more strikes were launched on Sunday. And the mythological home of ancient Greece's 12 Olympian gods is now officially a candidate for special protection from a UN agency as a mixed cultural and natural site. Here's ABC's Chuck Sievertson.
16: Rising over 9,500 feet, Mount Olympus has captured imagination through the millennia. Modern-day Greeks hope their tallest mountain will be inducted into the World Heritage List maintained by UNESCO, the United Nations Educational, Scientific, and Cultural Organization. Its mission is to promote peace through arts, education, and culture. Olympus's nomination to be on the list is scheduled to be discussed when the World Heritage Committee meets in South Korea Sunday through the 29th.
18: That was ABC's Chuck Sievertson. This is the Canadian Press. In sports, the Hamilton Tiger Cats beat the Toronto Argonauts 24-23 in CFL action, while Montreal beat Calgary 38-32. In the major leagues, the Toronto Blue Jays defeated the Chicago White Sox 1-0. Meantime, a statue honoring the 1992 and 1993 World Series champion Blue Jays has been unveiled outside of Rogers Center. It depicts right fielder Joe Carter mid-jump as he rounded the bases following his walk-off home run to win the 1993 Fall Classic. Carter says it's like getting flowers while you're still alive.
19: It cannot be put into words. It's something that I don't take lightly. It's a tremendous honor, something I'm very humbled by. To see that come to fruition, I mean, dude, it's huge out there.
18: The statue was created in part to celebrate the franchise's 50th anniversary. And England beat France 6-4 in the World Cup's third place match in Miami. From the Canadian Press, I'm Lisa Laporte.
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3: 118 millimeters of rain fell in just a few short hours on Canada Day right here in Ottawa. Who could forget, right?
25: Yeah.
3: Unbelievable. Mm-hmm. Now, I got caught in that heavy downpour and I was just amazed. I was just like, wow, what a jaw-droppingly powerful weather event to witness.
26: Yeah, I wasn't in here. I was an hour outside of Ottawa at my family cottage, and it was crazy to watch. I've never quite seen a storm like that, but it was much worse here in the city. The record-breaking rainfall led to thousands of homes that were flooded, and there are still auto residents cleaning up the mess weeks after the rain.
25: Yeah, and I was actually on the Queensway when this storm hit, and I had to pull over because I had my kids in the car, and it was just like this sheet of hail and wind and rain all accumulating at once within seconds and minutes. The Queensway was flooded. Mm-hmm. So I pulled over for safety for a few minutes, got back on the highway, had to drive through what I thought was a mini lake, wondering if I was going to get through. Scary. But thankfully I did. Everything is safe. But I did go to one of the affected homes with a contractor who was working on restoring the damaged basement. He was meticulous walking me through what went wrong and how to prevent it in the future. Today we are here in someone's basement who was impacted by the flooding on Canada Day, and I'm joined with contractor Ryan. Okay, give us the scenario. Like so many people in Ottawa, basement was flooded on Canada Day.
27: And this basement was almost done. We were renovating and it was almost done. But what happened here was the window well filled with water. Mm-hmm. And of course, no window is going to be waterproof, right? So the window well wasn't draining water and it just kind of came in through the window down and flooded the basement. Almost done. Like there was, the flooring is up now, but it was down.
25: So now you're back to square one having to fix the basement.
27: Basically, we were lucky. We got here right away. We were able to pull up the floor, pull up all the trim so that nothing molded. And then we were able to dry it back out again. So this one, not as bad as the others that I've seen.
25: Right.
27: But certainly there's some things. Of course, we were working in the basement.
25: Yeah.
27: Now we turn our attention to outside. And now there's some clear things that we said to the homeowner. Hey, I know why this happened.
25: Okay. So we're going to go outside and check out some things that people can do at home and what they need to know about their window wells. And of course, their roofs as well. So let's go outside and take a look. Okay, we have moved outside. Ryan, tell us the main problem, because this is the window well that hasn't been fixed yet.
27: We haven't even touched it yet. This one actually didn't leak, but it probably would have had enough water. So you can see down in there, there's all kinds of crushed stone.
25: Yeah.
27: We don't see the drain. So when we started digging at the other one, there was no drain. So in Ontario, you're supposed to have a window well drain that's kind of connected, an offset connection to your weeping tile that goes around the house that will take the water away, right?
25: Mm-hmm.
27: But all water problems, so to speak, you know, they start at the top.
25: Okay,
27: they start at the roof, right? So this is a big house.
25: Yeah.
27: It's got lots of gutters. And all of these gutters come down and go to one spot. So on this spot, see, they're all connected here.
25: Right. Oh, yeah. I can see how all the water spots are connected.
27: Yeah.
25: There's some kinks in
27: There's some kinks and, like, you know, some restrictions. It's not really the way it should be. And then it all discharges right there.
25: Okay.
27: And the grade, which is a slope, is all sloping towards here.
25: All right. Let's go check out the other window. So a deep, deep hole at the other window. Yeah. This is one you're currently working on. Mm-hmm. Tell us what you're doing.
27: Well, in this one, we needed to find out, okay, why did this window well fill with water?
25: Right.
27: What happened to cause it to come in? So we did that with a shovel by hand.
25: Okay, wow.
27: Right?
25: It's a deep hole.
27: Yeah, it's a deep hole. And you can see that there was a weeping tile down there,
25: yeah.
27: but that is full of mud.
25: Oh.
27: And then the one that goes around the house was there, and they weren't really connected to each other or near
25: okay.
27: enough to each other. So when that water started coming in the window well, it filled up, had nowhere to go. It's going right. to go in the house, right? And then we discovered some other things, right? The waterproofing on the foundation isn't all that great. It's an old fiberboard that we don't use anymore. But the foundation didn't leak here. I want to be clear about that, right?
25: Okay, that's good news.
27: Yeah, it's good news,
25: yeah,
27: so to speak. But there's still a lot of problems when it comes to, you know, how the window well handled all of that water,
25: okay.
27: right? And then in Ottawa, you know, the homeowners need to know that there's so much clay.
25: Yeah, let's talk about the clay. You have a piece in your hand.
27: Yeah, I have a piece in my hand. But this is clay. This is hard to dig through.
25: Yeah.
27: It becomes saturated with water
25: and
27: it doesn't hold any water.
25: Right.
27: So when those downspouts are coming and the water's just pouring out, this is not going to hold water. It's just going to redirect it to the lowest point, which is the window well.
25: Okay.
27: Window well with no drain or a clogged drain, game over.
25: Creates problems. How are you going to fix this problem? What's the solution?
27: Yeah. Well, there's a couple different solutions. Okay. So one, we're going to be putting in a proper drain. Let me just reach over and grab it here. Don't fall in the hole.
25: No. Stay away from the hole.
27: When I say weeping tile, this is a weeping tile.
25: Okay.
27: Okay. This is just a tube with a whole lack of holes in it.
25: Yeah.
27: That's
25: a lot of
27: all
25: holes.
27: This got. Yeah. And then we put this membrane over it, this little cloth over it, so that dirt and, you know, debris doesn't get stuck in it, like go through it. Right. So we're going to install this vertically.
25: Okay.
27: We're going to do an offset connection with some clear stone down to the pipe that's right down at the bottom that you can see, because we don't want to connect the two, because then if something gets clogged in here, it could clog your main weeping tile.
25: Okay.
27: That'd be really bad, right, with leaves or whatever.
25: Right.
27: I'm going to recommend to the homeowner, because they have this old fiber board and we have to dig out that window as well, let's just waterproof from here right over proper, clean the weeping tile, put in the proper drainage, change from clay to like a dirt that will, you know, absorb some of the water. But again, even if I do all of that,
25: right,
27: if we don't start with those eavesdrops,
25: okay,
27: you know, we have to make sure our property is graded properly with away from the house and that we don't have restrictions in our eavesdrops that will, you know, cause the water to slow down.
25: It's also one of the toughest times of the year for Canada's blood supply. Joining us this morning to discuss why now is the perfect time to roll up your sleeves is Jason Hartunian from Canadian Blood Services. Good morning to you.
2: Good morning. Thanks for having me.
25: We're so excited to have you here. Yeah. Obviously, a very important conversation for everyone. Tell us why the summer months is kind of a challenging time for blood donations.
2: It is a bit challenging on our end. I'm a summer guy, so I love the summer. Love barbecuing and all the travel, but what we do find is two different things. Mm-hmm. For our donor base that usually donates on routine, it does disrupt their routine.
25: Okay.
2: And we can understand, obviously, people have lives, they want to enjoy the summer months and the weather, and they might be going away or trying to see family, et cetera, et cetera. So it disrupts on that end. Mm-hmm. And then on the other side, people are busy.
25: Yeah.
2: They're enjoying their family. They're enjoying their travel. And for those that think that they might want to donate for the first time or come back if it's been a while, it's just another thing to kind of compete with. So we do see appointments slow down during the summer months. But unfortunately, you know, our need never stops.
25: That's right.
2: So it is important that we get, you know, extra people into our donation, our donor family, if you will, and come out and try to help and support.
25: Tell us about the demand for blood and for plasma, and if there's a certain blood type that is more needed than others.
2: Yeah. I mean, what a great question. The need is never ending, like I said. And it's not something we can stockpile and just say, hey, we're prepared. So it's something we continually do. And in Canada, we forecast, about a 10% increase by the end of the decade for the need for whole blood. And even more than that, Melissa, a 50% increase by the end of the decade in the need for plasma. So, you know, our systems are strong. But they need to get stronger and better for the need that we forecast to come. All that being with the advances in science and medicine, as well as the improvement of our systems. We just need more coming into the system so that we can support the need for Canada and for Ottawa.
4: Absolutely. And for people who are thinking, you know what, it's I will roll up my sleeve this summer. How can they do so and where should they go for more information?
2: Oh, please check us out at blood.ca.
4: Yeah.
2: Or please download our app. If you want to give us a call, we have 1-888 to donate. And I will say, since the summer months are slow, I do encourage anybody to try a walk-in appointment and see if it's available. We have our permanent center on Carling Avenue here in Ottawa, and also in Orleans, at Place Orleans. So if you're in the area, come in, see if there's an appointment that's available. And if there isn't, our staff will talk to you about the process and book a future appointment for you.
4: Perfect. Well, thank you so much for joining us today. And again, you can head online for more information and to book those appointments.
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3: Building confidence through the art of rap. I love this concept. Mm-hmm. Now, Will, you brought in a special guest the other day, someone who uses this unique technique to help kids.
26: And you said perfectly, a unique technique that not everyone talks about. And I loved his energy when he came into our newsroom. Ottawa is lucky to have someone who's willing to share their talent, but also inspire young people to explore that creative side they might have. Stand up and be heard.
10: If you're thinking, you know what, maybe I want some kiddos to start learning some freestyle rapping game confidence in what they're doing, we got Nick from Bars Academy hosting a week-long summer camp to talk more about it. Good morning, my friend.
12: Good morning. Well, how you doing?
10: I'm doing good, but first we got to do this. Willie D coming live from the VIP. It's Lazy, but here we call it the street. Now we got to ask Nick B what he thinks of the beat.
12: I love it.
10: I was gonna intro with that, but then I was like, I gotta set it up first. I can't just be rapping.
12: No. Will, that was unreal. You're welcome to Bars Academy already.
10: Thank you. All right. So tell me a little bit about why you felt the need to start this summer camp.
12: 100%. So I'm a girl dad myself, and I'm a rapper. I've been rapping for a long time, since I was like, 12, 13 years old. And my daughter's gone to a lot of different camps, right? So swimming camp, CSI forensics camp, all these different kind of camps. And I've been in music for so long, I wanted to find a camp that was maybe something that speaks to creativity, speaks to confidence, because rapping my whole life has given me an opportunity to take those skills and transfer them to everything that we're doing, right? So being confident in myself, and there's a stage version of yourself and a regular version of yourself, and maybe when you're not feeling so up to being you that day, you can tap into those skills and be able to express yourself. And also, I find that now it's hard for kids to maybe find a way to express themselves when they're feeling a type of way. So giving an opportunity to the young kids to learn a different way to express themselves, find inspiration, and just be creative is really cool.
10: I think you said a great word, which I want to kind of circle back to, is you said confidence, because coming up with something like this and then being able to perform, or not feeling like externally vulnerable for sharing what you might think in your head to portray out, what are some of those things that you've carried with you, like from the rap world into your real life, outside of, we'll call it, your stage performer?
12: Yeah, of course. I think the number one thing is that you just have to go for it, right? Everything that you want is just kind of on the other end of that feeling of fear and vulnerability. And the kids say the word cringe a lot. Oh, this is cringe, or that is cringe. I think the only thing in life that's cringe is when you don't fully commit to something. So if you're one foot in, one foot out, that's when it'll come off inauthentic. But being able to just take to the stage, I've been rapping for a long time, but sometimes before we go on stage, we still get nervous. And we want to create a space for kids to come, be themselves, create a safe space where they can support each other. So we're doing things like hype person of the day, right? So like, did you hype up your homies? Did you, hype them up when they're rapping, give them some inspiration, those types of things. So it's really important.
10: I love that. And you know what? And what I love most about it is you're creating that safe space for people to come in, and you don't just let them be themselves. And those little butterflies, that's a good thing too, because it can mean that you really care about what you're doing. Tell me about the summer camp. If people are going to be signing up, what could they expect?
12: Yeah, absolutely. So we're running it for 1 week. So this is our first kind of pilot week to see how it goes. We're going to learn a lot. It's going to be from July 20th to the 24th. We still have a couple spaces open. So if you go to barsacademy.com, you can get all the information off of our website there. And really what we're going to start is by creating your rap name. So you'll come in, you'll create a rap name. Willie D is yours. You know what I mean? So you got to come in and create your rap name, create that. And then we're going to be teaching the kids about icebreakers, being a part of a team, being a part of a crew. Every day we're going to get outside and get inspired by what's around us, whether it's graffiti, going to the park, and giving opportunity to kind of reflect. And then we're going to teach some rhyming games, some things like that. And then we're going to write a song. So by the end of the week, we're going to perform a song for the parents, and have a pizza party that everybody's going to kind of enjoy.
10: Oh, it's so amazing. And, speaking of someone that has, performed in life, I can't tell you the amount of confidence that you get from doing something like this and performing in front of people. And it carries on to so many aspects of your life.
12: Okay.
26: So throughout the show today, me and you talked about this a little bit earlier.
12: Yeah, yeah.
26: So I had my co-hosts Rosie and Melissa give me two words.
12: Two words, perfect.
26: So we'll use those two words and then you can do a freestyle, mix them in however you like, okay?
12: Sounds good. Give me the words.
26: So Melissa, she's the weather person, she said sun, and then Rosie said morning. So morning and sun, we'll let you freestyle. Take those words, go at it, my friend.
12: Perfect. Ever since I was young, I was the one, and I wake up every day and rise like the morning sun. I open my mouth, oh no, a heat warning. Everybody wanna go, it's Ottawa morning.
26: I'm sitting over there preparing for mine for an hour and a half and you do it on the spot. I think it's so fun. Before we let you go, you know, when you think about rap and your freestyle and the culture that it's expressed, what would you say the biggest takeaway that you've learned from an experience someone from that would be?
12: I think the biggest thing is that you need to be involved. You need to find community, and you need to find a way to be creative and express yourself. And at Bars Academy, that's what we're really hoping to do.
26: Amazing. Well, Nick, thanks for joining us today. BarsAcademy.com if anyone's interested in signing up for that week-long summer camp. Appreciate your time, my friend.
12: Thanks so much, Will.
4: Nancy Cairns is an Ottawa author writing under the pen name NG Avant and the recipient of the Lily Goddard Human Rights Award for her advocacy. Nancy traveled across Germany researching castles, cathedrals, and medieval towns for her latest historical novel, fantasy novel, Witchy Women, Hammer. And she's joining us this morning to tell us all about her new book. Good morning to you.
13: Good morning.
4: Okay, so much to talk about this morning. First of all, let's get into the Witchy series. Tell us about the brand new book.
13: So in this book, I travel to Germany because they are traveling to 1480s Germany to try and stop a book called Malleus Maleficarum from being written. And that was basically used as the manual during the witch hunts to, in order to prosecute people that were like, that they thought had were witches, that were being accused of being witches.
4: Interesting. Tell us about your tour, because you went to Germany, you checked out the castles, you checked out the churches, you checked out all these beautiful sites.
13: Yeah, it was amazing. It was, as a writer, it was an incredible experience. I went to Burghausen Castle, which is the longest castle in the entire world.
4: Yeah,
13: and so there was like courtyard after courtyard after courtyard. And this was a place that I wanted to take my characters. And as a result of that, it was very neat to kind of figure out where I, like, I was thinking, how do I get the witches into the castle?
4: Okay.
13: So to actually walk the grounds and like figure that out was so cool as a creative.
4: Oh,
13: it was a really neat experience. And there was, you know, there was the witch's tower. There was all sorts of, the footage we're seeing is of the torture museum, which is a little dark for morning television, but it was an incredible experience. It was so cool.
4: I mean, the views itself, you can almost immerse yourself just through picture. What was it like to be in there and get to see all these sights? Was it a little creepy at times? Were you nervous? Did you get some spiritual activity?
13: It was definitely... Yeah, it was heavy. It was a little bit heavy thinking about the history while I was there. But one of the things that was kind of ironic was there was this, like, the witch's tower, which is where they kept people that were accused of witchcraft and where they were interrogated leading up to, you know, their trials. And then now in modern day Germany, it's like there's a kindergarten.
4: So there's some light.
13: There's all this darkness and then
4: the light
13: in modern day. Yeah. They've turned it into like a positive.
4: Okay.
13: Yeah.
4: Tell us, because your first series was political and now you've moved to fantasy. Why make the switch?
13: Well, in this political series, like, this is very dark. It's very gritty.
4: Okay.
13: It takes place in a fictional world, but it's very much based in reality. Some of the real world issues that we're dealing with.
4: Yeah.
13: And I just thought, if I had a magical wand, what would I do? It's like, well, I would try and travel back in time and stop some of the things that happened. So that's why I kind of switched to fantasy, because the time travel aspect is fantasy,
4: so cool.
13: and the witches, and, you know, I'm a millennial. I grew up watching, you know, like Sabrina the Teenage Witch on Fridays and Practical Magic and, you know, Charmed, all of those. So I really, I really resonated with that for storytelling. So that's why I ended up switching to like
4: Incredible.
13: The witchy.
4: Incredible. Yeah. Oh my goodness. It sounds so much fun. Okay. Where can people get a hand of your, get a copy of your book, and where can they meet you? Cause you have a signing coming up in August.
13: Yes. I'll be at the Indigo Pinecrest at the end of August, and you can get my books at The Witch's Chest, the Maker's Hub in Winchester, which is so worth the drive. It's really cool, spot where they support artisans and local, local artists. You can get it at the Kohl's at Carlingwood and the Pinecrest, Indigo.
4: Amazing.
13: And then online, of course, on Amazon and basically anywhere books are sold.
4: I love it. Well, thank you so much for joining us today and giving us kind of the insight of to what made you create this book. We truly appreciate it.
13: Great. Thank you so much for having me.
4: You're welcome.
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4: So as you guys know, I have a few dietary restrictions. I A, don't eat gluten, and B, I don't eat dairy. And I found at first it was so hard to eliminate these foods, but now that I got the hang of it, it's easy peasy. I know what I can and can't eat. And you know, some people say that it can be harder to maintain a healthy
0: eating habits if you have to cut out all those foods that you love.
3: Okay, so you know that there are a ton of diets out there, right, yeah, that claim to help you reach weight and health goals. Well, we featured a nutrition and wellness specialist who talks about eating better without it feeling like a restrictive diet.
26: Mm-hmm. Yeah, and it's all personal. You know, one nutrition system might not work for someone and work for somebody else. And in this case, there is a little pain associated with that potential health gain.
3: Oh, look at this healthy spread. I mean, doesn't it just make you go, yes, I will just nutrify my body with all these wonderful nutrients and then get on with my day. I have Patty Baird here, and we're going to talk about how we can incorporate just healthy foods. It's not about a diet. It's not about like going, okay, 3 calories here, 10 there. It's just about being healthy on the regular. Good morning.
13: Right,
3: to
13: for
3: you.
13: Sure. Thank Good you for morning. Having me.
3: Okay. Where should we start here when we're talking about living a healthy life?
13: Right.
3: I mean, how do you talk to your clients about just maintaining just a healthy way of eating and living?
13: Right, for sure. It has to be a lifestyle. I think whatever you decide that you're going to get into for nutrition and losing weight and targeting fat loss, it has to be a way of life, and you can't just fad diet it and there be an end to it. You have to be able to continue on and yeah, live it as a lifestyle, or else you're not going to be able to keep it off. And also not restricting yourself from yes, having carbohydrates or not being allowed to have the things that you like. It is a lifestyle, and you have to be able to have all those things in the summertime with moderation and portion control. Yes, for sure.
3: Okay, Patty, what is your title?
13: I am a nutrition and wellness specialist,
3: yes,
13: coach mm-hmm, practitioner, and personal fitness trainer.
3: Okay, so yeah, when folks come to you
13: yes,
3: seeking, how should we say, guidance.
13: Sure.
3: Yeah, when they come to you seeking guidance and they want to lead a healthier life,
13: yep,
3: and want to consume healthy foods, where do you start and where do we start here?
13: Right. So it really comes down to the science of fat loss.
3: Okay.
13: It's not, like I said, about restricting the foods that you eat. We want to be able to eat all foods and the bad foods within moderation, because
3: that's
13: we will
3: key,
13: go off
3: yes,
13: course for
3: okay,
13: sure. But it's to know that what you're following, you can jump back in and stay on track with, because you know it makes you feel really good.
3: Mm.
13: So I've just got like some examples of everyday snacks and meals that would be on my program. So my business is Conquer the Unhealthy You, and I have a 90-day teen drop program, and everyone joins with the idea of losing 1 pound a week over 90 days. So everyone's expected to lose the weight loss, but then I teach also how to not just look at the scale. There are other non-scale victories like inches, and we can do it with eating all of these foods. It's okay, just how do we do that? That 1 to 2 pounds per week over the course of your journey, really.
3: It sounds like a great program.
13: Thank
3: Let's
13: you,
3: talk about the food here that
13: sure,
3: you have.
13: So Greek yogurt, everything has a protein with it. And that's kind of the secret behind feeling good after you've eaten something. If you have just a fruit and you eat it as a snack, that energy will give you energy right away. But then you kind of come crashing down and you feel like you want more of that. So if you put something like yogurt with it, or cottage cheese, or hard-boiled eggs, chicken, if you put that protein with it, it will take those sugars and draw them out so that you're burning them more steady and they provide you longer lasting energy.
3: I think that is fascinating.
13: Sure.
3: I do not know, because
13: yeah,
3: you know, you think in the summer, just have some fruit.
13: Yes.
3: Right? Have a cherry, have
13: yes,
3: a bunch of cherries.
13: And then eat the whole container.
3: Oh, of course. Of course. But then if you compare it with protein,
13: yeah,
3: you're fuller
13: right,
3: as well.
13: Yeah.
3: And again, protein is good.
13: Yes.
3: Okay.
13: Yes.
3: So what about, I see on this table mm, here, I see the fruits, I see some vegetable, I see the protein. What's happening right here?
13: So smoothies are so convenient in the morning, and a lot of people don't eat breakfast. So a smoothie is a really easy, you don't eat breakfast?
3: In the morning at 4 a.m., no.
13: You're
3: I
13: like
3: can't,
13: a superstar
3: yeah,
13: athlete.
3: Yeah, it's basically part of not, like almost like fasting.
13: Okay.
3: And then I get on and then I start eating after
13: I
3: the
13: see,
3: show. It's
13: I
3: just because it's so early. I'm like,
13: yeah, I know,
3: my taste buds are not, I'm just
13: right,
3: like, ah.
13: Right.
3: So, but I think like, you know, a great
13: yeah,
3: smoothie
13: yeah,
3: would be wonderful.
13: It
3: right?
13: is, because you can blend it up
3: yeah,
13: and then you can just carry it around while you're getting
3: is that
13: ready.
3: What you got here?
13: Yeah. So
3: yeah,
13: I love raw quick oats, chia seeds, protein powder, and some frozen blueberries are my go-to for putting it in a shake. Just add some water, blend it up in a ready-to-go cup, and you're just, you know, getting ready, and it's very, very convenient for the morning. But also, if you're in a pinch and you need to have a meal, you know that you can just grab a shake and whiz it up, and it's really fast.
1: Yeah, it's wonderful. And then you do like the fats, right? The, the oils are good for you.
13: Yeah, for sure. So low calorie is kind of what I stick to, so that with the program, you're getting meal options outlined for you and snack options. So everything is calorie calculated for what each client needs based on their age, their height, and their weight. So it's not a cookie cutter plan for everyone. Everyone's plan is different. So some stuff is low calorie so that I can manage the calories per meal and per snack. Yes.
1: Patty Dare, thank you so much for coming by. Lovely spread of food here. If you know of a great chef or restaurant you think we should feature on the show, let us know. Email us, yourmorningottawa@ctv.ca.
0: You love a great thriller, a new page to nurse set in Ottawa, Montreal, and Kingston is out now. It's called Themis, Duty to Warn, and it dives into the high-stakes world of AI and political intrigue. Author Guy Mauhasin joins us this morning. Good morning to you.
2: Good morning.
0: Okay, I'm interested to learn more about this book. Tell us more about Themis, Duty to Warn.
2: Well, it's kind of topical because it's about AI and how how it sometimes lacks ethics behind it.
0: Okay.
2: And the hero of the book is actually a former CSIS agent.
0: Okay.
2: Who had a very sophisticated system for monitoring things in the world. When he retired, he rebuilt that system. But he didn't put in an ethical watchdog.
0: Uh-oh.
2: So he was essentially the threshold.
0: Okay.
2: Right? So he came to realize that. And he started working on putting one in. But in the meantime, something happens. There's a shooting in Montreal, and he's chasing that lead because he's now a journalist.
0: Mm-hmm.
2: Anyways, it's an interesting story. Don't want to ruin the ending.
0: Don't give us all the details. Tell us how the origin of this story came to be and why you decided to write this book.
2: Well, it's kind of interesting because I've always wanted to write a book, but, you know, life always got in the way.
0: Absolutely.
2: So I have a chronic pain and a problem. And so it was part of the Ottawa Hospital Pain Clinic. They ran a seminar on goal setting. And so I took the seminar, and most people wanted to set goals like how to manage your pain or reduce the impact on other people when you're in pain. And I said, well, I always want to write a book. And so I sat down with the coordinator, Mesa, and we put out a plan, and the book came out.
0: And here it is.
2: It is.
0: I love it.
2: It's great.
0: And you're in some different Canadian cities, Ottawa included,
2: Ottawa,
0: Kingston,
2: Montreal, Calgary at one point, even Krakow.
0: Okay.
2: It spreads out.
0: And why was it important to be amongst these Canadian cities?
2: Well, you write what you know, right?
0: Yeah.
2: About. So, you know, the restaurants in there, the Queen's University I happen to go to in Kingston. And, you know, I've lived in Montreal, Ottawa.
0: So familiar
2: I've been in
0: spots.
2: Calgary.
0: Yes.
2: So, you know, I don't want to invent stuff that's not close to reality.
0: Right.
2: So a lot of the anecdotes in there are things that I lived through.
0: I love that.
2: Right? So anyways, it's a good read. I mean, people, I've got really good positive feedback from it.
0: Okay.
2: And I'm sure you'll enjoy it.
0: And tell us about the love of food and wine and how it kind of plays into the book as well.
2: Well, you may tell I have I love food.
0: Who doesn't love food, right?
2: Well, I like preparing food. Okay. I like sharing food. I like the whole experience around it.
0: Yeah.
2: And it's really a very strong part of my life. So a lot of the scenes that happen in restaurants or Danielle, the hero, cooking a meal for his girlfriend or whatever, right? So it's a lot of fun. I have fun with food. You can go to my website, mauhasin.ca. There's all the information about how to get the book. And there's also, if you're in a book club, there's a guide, a question guide.
0: Okay.
2: So you can share that with your book club.
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13: All right, friends, here we go again. It appears that Canadians may be eligible for another settlement that involves a staple grocery item. But this time, we are talking beef and the ongoing meat weighing lawsuits.
14: Canadians buying beef since 2015 may finally see some compensation. A proposed $8 million settlement has been reached with meat producers accused of conspiring to control supply and artificially inflate prices.
15: Could some form of compensation be coming to consumers? Well, I spoke to the head of Agri-Food Analytics Lab at Dalhousie University to get to the meat of the problem.
16: You may be entitled to a share of a class action lawsuit over price fixing allegations. Now, according to the suits counsel, multiple beef companies are alleged to have taken part in an unlawful conspiracy regarding the supply and or price of beef sold in Canada. The class action is asking for the extra money the companies received to be returned. How much each person could be paid is still to be decided, but one company, JBS, has agreed to pay over $7 million and National Beef about $500,000. BC and Quebec courts will decide on fair settlements later this year. So for more, we're going to bring in Sylvain Charlebois from the Agri-Food Analytics Lab at Dalhousie University. Good morning to you, Sylvain. I just got to ask you this. What's your reaction first off on this reaction to the class action?
17: Well, first off, I'm not surprised. It's something similar actually happened in the U.S. You see, Rosie, GBS and Cargill, that's the other major beef packer in Canada, both are private companies. So we don't really have access to their financial results, financial status, margins, etc. So these companies want these cases to disappear as quickly as possible. So that's why they try to settle out of court. In the U.S., just last year, GBS, the same company out of Brazil, wrote a check for about $57 million U.S., I believe. Same thing in Canada. Lawyers are after these companies. A lot of consumers are wondering what's going on with beef prices. I'm certainly wondering what's going on with beef prices because, I mean, everyone is noticing higher prices. They're upset. They're tired of seeing higher prices. And so lawyers know that. So they go after these companies.
16: So.

0: insane.
1: Who can forget the bread price fixing scandal of just a couple years ago? Many people did receive some compensation from the class action lawsuit with that. Do you think these suits will deter grocers from engaging in this price fixing in the future?
2: I don't know. So first of all, with the bread story, it was $500 million, by the way. So we did get money back, but it was $500 million. We're only talking about $8 million. So I do question the amount. And keep in mind, Rosie, 40% of our food budget at the grocery store will go to animal protein. So that would be dairy and the meat counter. So $8 million is still not a whole lot, to be honest. And so that's one thing. But we do have some suspicions when it comes to other food categories as well. So I do think we're going to see more of these class actions, simply because, for one, well, lawyers know that people are upset with higher food prices. But the other thing is the Competition Bureau in Ottawa. When the Bureau is investigating some of these issues, it can take months, sometimes years. The bread scandal, the investigation is still ongoing after 11 years, and people don't want to wait.
1: You alluded to it just a little bit before. I'm wondering if you think that the pain at the meat counter can be chalked up in part to price fixing.
2: It's not easy to prove. That's the thing. Cause we have two major packers in Canada, Cargill and GBS. They slaughter probably 85% of all the beef we consume in Canada. So that's an oligopoly in and of itself. But to actually prove beyond reasonable doubt that there is abuse, is hard to prove. And so that's why I think right now, lawyers are just after these companies, knowing that they just don't want these cases to become public, so they can actually, they'll be forced to disclose financial results.
1: Sylvain, do we just have a couple of seconds left? Do you see any relief at the meat counter for people going in and buying their meat, for grocers and for folks purchasing beef?
2: It's a tough year, Rosie. I mean, it's not just beef. Chicken is way up right now. People have noticed that this summer. The inventories are tight. Pork is probably the best deal for now. I mean, this summer, if you're looking for some relief for your budget, for your meat budget, I'd go for pork.
1: Sylvain Charlebois from AgriFood Analytics, thank you very much for your time this morning. Appreciate it. I remember visiting Ronald McDonald House here in Ottawa when you just broke ground and you're about to expand. Yeah. Please talk about this expansion. Talk about the numbers. What does it mean for the families who have to use Ronald McDonald House?
3: It means we can say yes to all families who need a place to stay when their child is ill and they need to travel to Ottawa. So for many years, as you know, Rosie, we've operated with a really long wait list and we've had to turn away families. And now that we've expanded from 14 to 36 suites, we have room for everyone and we've been able to eliminate our wait list.
1: That's more than doubled, more than double in size. Yeah. For folks who don't know, can you describe Ronald McDonald House, like what you offer to families on what can be sometimes very difficult medical journeys?
3: Yes, absolutely. So we offer families a warm, welcoming, comfortable place to stay. We offer hot meals every day, free snacks, coffee and tea. We have lots of programming. We have a craft room. We have a gym, we have shared spaces, private spaces. I would say most importantly, what we do is we offer families the comforts of home so they can focus on what they need to focus on, which is the recovery of their child.
1: Okay, Christine, you've lowered the eligibility distance from, what is it, 80 kilometers down to 60 kilometers. Please tell folks what that's all about.
3: Sure. Well, the only criteria to stay at Ronald McDonald House is that you live too far away to be able to commute back and forth. And 80 kilometers is still quite a distance. So we still had a number of families, like Fiona's family. Fiona was meant to be with me here today. Unfortunately, she wasn't feeling well enough to come. She's in grade 6. She lives in Kempville.
1: Where she is.
3: There she is. And for families like Fiona's, she's going through oncology treatment and she has to be at the hospital several times a week. So you can imagine in an Ottawa winter driving back and forth an hour each way several times a week. Mm-hmm. And then on top of that, having a very sick, fragile child in your car, it's really stressful and it's exhausting. So the fact that we've been able to offer a place now for Fiona, it also means that when a parent has a sick child, you don't even want to be 5 minutes away, let alone an hour. So it means that her family, she's staying with us with her mom, and she has two older brothers who come to visit all the time from Kentville. And so this capacity building that we have done has not only allowed us to eliminate our wait list, but it's also allowed us to welcome families who were still living too far to go back and forth. Now that we've built the building, certainly the need is still very much there. We are serving many, many more families every year, thousands more every year. And in order to offer them what we offer them, we rely completely on community support. So we rely on donations and we rely heavily on volunteers. We have volunteers that come and help with our operations every day. If you can spare a donation or if you can spare your time, please reach out to Ronald McDonald House Ottawa. 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
16: Good morning, I'm Andrew Schofield. Looks like a nice day in store here in the capital. Sunshine and a high of 23 degrees. Right now it's 14. Your full forecast is coming up. But first, your top stories. Residents at 30 McEwen Avenue in Ottawa's West End are starting to return home after being told they can come back, but many continue to have serious concerns over the state of their building. CTV's Kimberly Fowler has more.
17: Residents at 30 McEwen Avenue were told this week that they would have to move back in on Friday after the July 1st storm caused widespread flooding, knocking out power in the 25-story building. They say serious issues continue to plague the building. Hallway lights are dim, while others in their apartment don't work at all. Some neighbors also say their kitchen appliances don't work and they're without hot water.
18: Leaving the hotel, I was excited. I thought, that's it. I can come home. We have 100% power. Everything is going to be okay. And now we came home and I feel defeated.
16: The company told residents who left they could return to their homes Friday. Residents were not required to move out, but those who voluntarily vacated were provided temporary accommodations by the city of Ottawa. Another incident of violent crime, the third in a week in the Byward Market Saturday afternoon. First responders were called after a man was found with lacerations on his face Saturday in the 100 block of George Street at about 4:30 p.m. A 28-year-old male was hospitalized in serious condition. Ottawa police say the call they responded to was for a report of assault with a weapon. The victim's injuries are said to be non-life-threatening, and an investigation is ongoing. No arrests have been made. Ottawa residents will head to the polls in 100 days to elect a new mayor, councillor, and school board trustee. The municipal election in Ottawa and in municipalities across the province will be held Monday, October 26th. There are currently 67 candidates registered to run for mayor and councillor in 24 wards. 21 councillors and Mayor Mark Sutcliffe have registered to run for re-election, while councillor Jeff Leeper has registered to run as a candidate for mayor. And Taco Bell says the lettuce involved in an outbreak of diarrhea-causing parasites in the United States has not been served at Canadian locations. Jason White from the Canadian Press reports.
5: Lettuce served at 5 Taco Bell restaurants in American states has been identified as a source of the Cyclospora outbreak. But the company's announced on social media its Canadian lettuce is safe. Cyclospora causes a gastrointestinal illness that can cause watery diarrhea for 6 to 7 weeks. The Public Health Agency of Canada says it is not investigating any cyclospora outbreaks here. The Canadian Food Inspection Agency has said it's in touch with the U.S. Food and Drug Administration. Jason White, The Canadian Press.
16: 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From the CTV Weather Center, sunny skies today, a high of 23, feeling like 26 with the humidity, overnight down to 13 with clear skies. Tomorrow looks nice, mainly sunny, a few clouds in the sky, the high 27, feeling like a warm 32. Tuesday, the cloud coverage returns, rain in the forecast, and a high of 25. Right now, it's 14 in the capital. That's the latest from the CTV Newsroom. I'm Andrew Schofield. 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

0: Good morning and welcome. It is the Sunday edition of CFRA Weekends. I hope your weekend is going well. Taking a look here at some local and uniquely Ottawa stories, and in some cases activities. We'll have more on that coming up. I'm your host, Andrew Pinsett. Ronald McDonald House in Ottawa announcing it's doubling its occupancy here. We'll hear more about that expansion and what it means for families receiving care at CHEO. That coming up a little bit later. We'll also speak to local singer-songwriter Sue Prosser. She is born and raised in Brockville. Bit of a roots rocker. She has a new single out, is playing in Ottawa this week. We'll talk about her new music and live show. Also on the music front, Blues Fest getting set to wrap up tonight. One unexpected staple is calling it quits after 15 years. That and some other stories you may have missed this week. But first, we'll start with something maybe a little bit more intense. It is the Rec Room. So that's the sound of the Rec Room. That's spelled W-R-E-C-K on Canatech Drive. You know, many people seek relaxation in many ways, a beach meditation, but they specialize in a bit of a unique form of stress relief. They call it destruction therapy. Bren Walker is the founder and owner of the Rec Room. I spoke to him this week. Bren, thanks for being here. I really appreciate it.
1: Thanks so much for having me. I've been really looking forward to this.
0: So where did this idea come from, and how long have you guys been around?
1: You know what? It was a nice young lady that approached me a number of years ago with a concept, and she's not a business person, right? So she's like, I have put all this together. I just don't really know what to do with it. And we collaborated and built what is now known as the Rec Room here in Ottawa, and it's really taken off. Everybody seems to love it.
0: Well, I guess in terms of that popularity, I was going to ask you about this a little bit later, but just what is the draw? Is it that idea of stress relief?
1: It's one of those things where you don't really realize how much you need it until you've done it. And it really appeals to everybody. It's not necessarily an angry thing where it's like actual therapy for people. Yeah. It's also birthday parties. It's happy. It's exciting. Learning about yourself, your friends, your family, whoever you come out and do it with. That's kind of the beauty of the experience, right? It depends on what you're looking to get out of it. But as people, we don't actually realize how much we're holding on to, you know, whether it's just from work or daily life or whatever it might be, that you can really just come and release.
0: Yeah. Instead of, you know, hitting a boxing bag, you're hitting, something else. And there is, you know, a large amount of items that you can pick to rec here. It's almost like an a la carte menu. You can bring some of your own. There's safety precautions, but what are some of the more popular and notable items that people seem to choose or bring even, I suppose?
1: Everyone's got a different wrecking appetite, which is kind of the beauty of that as well. You know, there's all kinds of different glassware, you know, the regular plate stuff, right? If you want to do the Greek experience with Opa. But, you know, you can wreck anything from TVs to vacuum cleaners, to you name it, like toilets. Everything breaks eventually, right? It's one of those things. So,
0: is there a notable item that somebody brought that might have surprised you? Or at this point, have you just seen everything?
1: I have seen just about everything, but I'd say probably the most memorable stuff would be stuff from weddings. You know, people are bringing in pictures of their exes, things like that. Sometimes it does get rather personal, right? But again, like, that's why we're here, right? It's better to release it here in a safe environment.
0: Well, it's funny you say that, because, you know, there's a number of different packages. People can check you out on your website. There's a number of different packages. One that made me laugh was the divorce package, because obviously just what's at play there to try to relieve some stress around that situation. I'm sure among that and other things, there's a lot of colorful stories that people have when they're bringing items to kind of dispose of, we shall say.
1: Oh, 100%. It's everybody's got a unique story at the end of the day, and I've heard it all. You're right. It's always interesting to hear the different things that people have gone through and are experiencing. Sometimes it's medical related. Sometimes it's, like you're saying, it's divorces or separations. Sometimes it's to do with kids. But again, it's the beauty of the outlet, right? Not everybody can go in and just, you know, talk to a therapist and release their you know, emotions or whatever it is that's going on the inside that way. The physical release really does make a big difference for a lot of people.
0: Yeah, just getting some stuff off your chest. And what are kind of some of the tools of the trade here? Like, do you guys give people, you know, is it sledgehammers? Is it a bat? Is there a, you know, your choice? How does the destruction kind of happen here?
1: Well, I mean, if you're going to live the office space experience, you might as well use the bat. It's definitely the classic. We've got everything from crowbars to hatchets, lead pipes. Just off the top of my head, we got the 4-pound sledgehammer. So there's a little bit of everything, and or golf clubs, right? Like golf clubs are a favorite for people, right? There's nothing like practicing your swing. It's kind of like the simulator, except that the ball disappears.
0: I guess for people that wanted to check this out as well, like I mentioned, there are safety precautions, but what should people know or bring with them?
1: So I know it's the summertime, but don't show up in sandals. It's just a really poor idea. We do have some extra shoes here just in case, but you have to have good footwear. It's just, you know, the obvious stuff. But if you're out at the beach and then all of a sudden you feel like, you know, going and raging out, bring some shoes if you can. Other than that, we highly recommend, you know, clothing covering the legs and the arms, that kind of thing. But if you're over the age of 12, it's not mandatory. It's just highly recommended. Part of us being a mental health service is we don't tell people what to do. We just give optimal recommendations on what's best and let them kind of decide what's best for them. But we've got different helmets, goggles, visors, all that kind of stuff on site. You know, say somebody wants to show up and be a baseball player or a hockey player for the day, something like that. We like to provide different options just to kind of enhance the experience.
0: Well, and that's all of it that kind of goes into it. But that cleanup has got to be pretty interesting when you're done here. I'm sure it's pretty extensive.
1: It does get pretty interesting, especially depending on the size of the group or, you know, if there's furniture involved, things like that. We do have a process to kind of, you know, taper that down. But, yeah, it's not like dropping a dish in your kitchen, I'll put it like that.
0: Yeah, definitely some work ahead for you and for staff there. You know, if this isn't your thing, as you said, you know, not for everybody the way to kind of release it in this way. But you've actually got some other offerings out at Canatech Road.
1: 100%. I'm glad you mentioned that. We've just partnered up with a place called Glow Zone, and that's actually where we operate out of now at the Rec Room. And it's got some incredible different things here, from glowing Nerf gun fights, splatter parties, which is, you know, kind of like a water fight, but with glow-in-the-dark paint. Super cool. Different glowing other activities. You've got the gun range, too, which is a Rec Room favorite. Not real guns, right, but the BB side of things. Yeah. And you get that gun range feel for it. So, you know, it's just a place that really appeals to all ages, whether it's the Smash Room and any of the other things that are available on site. So, yeah, Glow Zone is definitely a new place to check out in Ottawa.
0: Yeah, if you want to have some fun and interesting and unique activities. Bren, thanks for taking some time out. I really appreciate it.
1: Andrew, I really appreciate you having me out. Enjoy the rest of your week, and don't work too hard if you don't have to.
0: Bren Walker is the founder of The Rec Room. You can find more information on their website. I also found this interesting. They work with community partners to get the things that they break as well. So community groups like Helping Hands and others. You can find more information on that on their website as well. But another unique activity here in Ottawa. We'll take a break. When we come back, we'll hear more about the expansion at Ronald McDonald House, Ottawa, all in support of families seeking care at CHEO. This is the Sunday edition of CFRA Weekends.

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25: And welcome back. A new expansion at the Ronald McDonald House in Ottawa is helping more families navigate a difficult time dealing with a critically ill child. With the expansion officially celebrated this week, the number of rooms has more than doubled from 14 to 36. It will now allow for 13,000 families to stay each year. Christine Hardy is the CEO of Ronald McDonald House Ottawa. She says the newly expanded facility is meant to be a home away from home.
1: So we offer families a warm, welcoming, comfortable place to stay. We offer hot meals every day, free snacks, coffee and tea. We have lots of programming. We have a craft room. We have a gym. We have shared spaces, private spaces. I would say most importantly, what we do is we offer families the comforts of home so they can focus on what they need to focus on, which is the recovery of their child.
25: Hardy says in the past they've had to turn families away. Now she says they can help more of those families. She spoke to CTV Ottawa's Rosie Adair about how that helps families like Fiona's.
1: To be with me here today, unfortunately, she wasn't feeling well enough to come. She's in grade 6. She lives in Kentville. And for families like Fiona's, she's going through oncology treatment, and she has to be at the hospital several times a week. So you can imagine in an Ottawa winter driving back and forth an hour each way several times a week, and then on top of that having a very sick, fragile child in your car. It's really stressful and it's exhausting. So the fact that we've been able to offer a place now for Fiona, it also means that when a parent has a sick child, you don't even want to be 5 minutes away, let alone an hour. So it means that her family, she's staying with us with her mom, and she has two older brothers who come to visit all the time from Kentville. And so this capacity building that we have done has not only allowed us to eliminate our wait list, but it's also allowed us to welcome families who were still living too far to go back and forth.
25: The $24.6 million expansion was funded by federal and provincial grants, along with donors. President and CEO of CHEO, Dr. Vera Edges, points to the importance that this also allows the elimination of the wait list for those waiting for services. She says it's a very important component of treatment for families at CHEO who come as far away as Nunavut.
8: Children need their parents to be well, to have their best healing journey, and parents that are stressed about trying to travel and afford somewhere to be close to their child, it's really exactly what this house does, is avoid that stress.
25: One of those families is the Neal family. Michelle and Zach Neal and their daughter Grace had to travel 9 hours to Ottawa from Iroquois Falls in northern Ontario after Grace was diagnosed with neuroblastoma. It's a type of cancer that forms in certain nerve tissues. They would spend Christmas and New Year's at the Ronald McDonald House, living for a total of 4 months throughout her treatment. The good news is that Grace is now cancer-free. Spoke to Zach Neal this week about what the expansion means for families. How important was it for you to have that resource at such a difficult time for Grace and for you and your wife?
13: It was huge. For us, we travel about 8 hours away, so commuting was not an option. And again, the time that she was doing treatment, as a family unit, we were able to all stay together just steps across from the hospital during treatment. So it meant the world for us to be able to have affordable place to stay as a family, and then just the whole host of just different services that they provide at the house beyond just a place to stay, but definitely a place to help lift your spirits and encourage families and support us.
25: And I can imagine it's a very scary time, particularly for parents as well. What are some of those resources that are kind of on hand to help with the situation, Zach?
13: Yeah, so they have a meal plan that goes on. So they have volunteers from the community that come in scheduled to cook meals during the days, which is huge. They have a snack program. So that's just meals provided for the family. So it's one less thing to think about when you have a day full of appointments and so on and so forth. The meals are pre-made on the facility. And then packaged for the families to take at their convenience and all the leftovers put in the fridge. There's snacks, coffee, tea. They have pet therapy that comes in. They have music. They have all sorts of different things that come in from the community. Sometimes a lot of people come in and sing or things like this, again, just for entertainment to help give you something to look forward to and take your mind off of the situation that you might be in.
25: Yeah, just trying to get some kind of normalcy involved. I guess, how big of a difference did that make for you and your family, considering, you know, all of the issues that you guys were going through, including, you know, that anxiety and that fear, let alone, you know, the health issues for Grace?
13: Yeah, it was huge. I mean, the people here are just phenomenal people, amazing human beings. They know when to give you a listening ear. They know when to give you a word of encouragement. Just again, having things to look forward to and having people as a support system when you're so far from home, far away from friends and family, it's just invaluable. Again, the sense of normalcy, when you have something to distract you, like, you know, holiday season, they do decorating so to get the kids involved, whether it was Easter or Christmas or whatever it might be. again, it just gave something for the kids to be excited to look forward to. And then as a parent, that's huge for you. When your kids are excited and looking forward to something, it gives you hope. And just one more thing to get to that next milestone.
2: Well, and it helps people understand some of those little things can have a huge impact for those families that are going through this right now. When you hear about the significant expansion, for, you know, doubling the amount of beds and resources being offered here for families, how significant is that, do you think, for local families that are dealing with hard times with their kids?
13: Oh, that's massive. Yeah. And I mean, for local families or from families farther away too, it's massive. I mean, we stayed here for 4 months, about 160 some days. Yeah. And we never went back home. And again, we had somewhere to stay with no expectation of a time limit or expiry date. Whereas while we were here, again, at the time we were here, there was 14 rooms available. And we did see seasons where they were completely full and there was a wait list and other families had to find other accommodations, right? So no one plans for their kid to be sick, and having to find accommodations unplanned is really challenging. So by this expansion, just giving that much more opportunity for more people to have this as a resource, to be centrally located on the CHEO campus, is just massive.
25: That is Zach Neal, father to Grace. He and his wife, Michelle, along with Grace, staying at Ronald McDonald House for 4 months as Grace received treatment for neuroblastoma, a form of brain cancer. Ronald McDonald House also runs On Community Support. CEO Christine Hardy spoke about the next steps and how the public can help with the work that they do.
1: Now that we've built the building, certainly the need is still very much there. We are serving many, many more families every year, thousands more every year. And in order to offer them what we offer them, we rely completely on community support. 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We have volunteers that come and help with our operations every day. 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We would love to meet you and love to show you how you can be part of this great mission.
22: Ronald McDonald House Ottawa. 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
11: Good morning, I'm Andrew Schofield. A sunny summer's day in the capital is in store. Right now it's 14 degrees. Your full forecast is coming up, but first your top stories. People living in an apartment building ravaged by the Canada Day storm have been told they can return home, but residents are pointing out the building still has serious issues. Dim lighting and some lights inside the building not working at all. CTV's Kimberly Johnson has more.
12: The elevator also has to stop at the fourth floor, and residents must climb downstairs to leave the building. There's still no access to the lobby or second and third floors. In a letter sent to residents by the property owners, Sakely Enterprises says it's due to a report by an environmental engineer.
15: If you're comfortable where you are, folks, stay where you are.
29: What about the people with mobility issues?
11: CTV News has reached out to property management company Sakely Enterprises, but has not heard back. In a letter to residents, the company says there are no outstanding Ontario fire code violations preventing reoccupancy. Ottawa residents are 100 days away from casting their ballots to elect a mayor, city councillors, and school board trustees. Municipal elections will take place across the capital and the rest of Ontario Monday on October 26th. So far, 67 candidates have registered to run for mayor and council seats across the city's 24 wards. Mayor Mark Sutcliffe and 21 incumbent councillors are seeking re-election. Meanwhile, councillor Jeff Leeper has entered the mayoral race, setting up a challenge for the city's top job. Another violent incident in Ottawa's Byward Market, the third reported in the area within the past week. Emergency crews were called to the 100 block of George Street around 4:30 Saturday afternoon, where a man was found with serious cuts to his face. Police say the call came in as an assault with a weapon. The 28-year-old victim was taken to the hospital in serious condition, but investigators say his injuries are not considered life-threatening. The investigation is continuing, and so far, no arrests have been made. A newly released spy watchdog report says some federal agencies should do more to ensure information sharing with other countries does not lead to torture. As Canadian Press reporter Jason White explains, the report makes recommendations to strengthen compliance with the law governing potentially troublesome information exchanges.
0: The law forbids federal agencies sharing information with or using information from a foreign organization. When doing so would create a substantial risk a person would be tortured or otherwise mistreated in custody abroad. Information may be shared if agencies assess the risks and take steps to mitigate them.
11: The recommendations include developing thorough mitigation plans that evaluate the reliability of caveats and assurances. Seven new forest fires are burning across Ontario, bringing the current total number of fires to 191. Premier Doug Ford was in Thunder Bay Saturday, promising unlimited support to help those impacted by the fires. It comes among criticism from many residents of the affected areas who say the response from the province has been too slow.
2: We're doing absolutely every resource we can possibly throw at this, including bringing people in from Alberta, firefighters and water bombers from the Yukon, and any other jurisdiction that's willing to help. Between ourselves, the federal government, the insurance companies, we're going to get back on our feet. So by no means have we even stalled for a minute on this.
11: Thousands of residents have been evacuated from their homes, unsure of when or if they'll be able to return. It's a new way to join the conversation. Have your say with the CFRA Talkback button on the iHeartRadio app. From the CTV Weather Center, we've got another beautiful summer day on the way. Expect plenty of sunshine, a high of 23, although it will feel closer to 26 once you factor in that humidity. Tonight, skies stay clear, an overnight low of 13. Tomorrow, shaping up to be even warmer, mainly sunny, just a few clouds in the sky, a high of 27, feeling like 32 with the humidity. By Tuesday, the clouds return, along with a chance of rain, a good chance, I should say, a high of 25. Right now, it's 14 in the capital. That's the latest from the CTV Newsroom. I'm Andrew Schofield. 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

0: And that is the latest single from Brockville area roots rocker Sue Prosser. It's called Mistaken Identity. Prosser playing a show here in Ottawa coming up in Barrhaven next Saturday among a busy schedule of summer shows straight through to the fall. And she is here to tell us all about it and talk about some music. Sue, thanks for being here. I really appreciate it.
1: Thank you for having me, Andy. I really appreciate you.
0: Well, I just mentioned the most recent single, but how long have you been playing music, Sue, and when did you start recording?
1: Oh, my gosh. Okay, well, how long have I been playing music? Probably much all my life, but I was too shy to ever sing in front of people until I got to university coffee houses, you know, that kind of thing.
0: Yeah.
1: Yeah, and then I got the bug, and then it was like, you can't get me off the stage. going through the years and playing, you know, any place that would hear me play, in bars and coffee houses and festivals and going on the road. And I would write a little bit here and there. I started recording last year. Mm-hmm. I released on March 7th, I believe, the first single. We went in probably, I think, February, did like four songs with Randall Orr at Powder Room Studios in Brockville. And he was wonderful, made me feel comfortable. And then I found out that he's in my head most of the time and he knew exactly what I wanted. And then I have four that have been released previously from last year. And then I went into the studio in April and trying to get the four more. Now, tonight, it's funny because I texted him. I said, go ahead without me because I'm in the studio tonight to finish the last song. So the Mistaken Identity was the first one released, and then I have three more will be released throughout the summer and into the fall.
0: Well, yeah. And you see how the process kind of continues to play out as well, just about your sound. Because, you know, I mentioned, you know, roots rock. Do you kind of consider yourself part of a genre, or is it all just kind of, you know, music and what you're feeling at the time?
1: Well, I think it's, you know what, and that's an interesting question, Andy, because it's something I always not struggled with, but I just go with what I feel. Like this song would be, this song is like, I'm not a country person, but I've written some country songs. You know, it's just what I feel in that moment kind of thing. So I think I just go with what I feel. But funny story is when Melissa Etheridge first came on the scene, and this is before cell phones and internet and stuff like that, I got a phone call saying, oh my God, there's somebody on the radio that you both sound alike. And I'm like, really? And interesting, we both played the same kind of guitar. And I've met her twice now, and it's pretty funny, like, how that influence, we were kind of going on the same path, but look where she is, right? But it's just interesting how you have kind of like, you know, you go by a moniker, and you're always compared to somebody, but you make it your own at the same time, right?
0: Yeah, I know, and I've talked to artists in the past about this, too, of one, like, not wanting to put themselves in that box, and also right. Just the idea of, you know, just wanting to be yourself, you know what I mean, and have that ability to go between sounds and just kind of, like you say, like, do what you feel, you know what I mean? It does feel like a very common struggle for artists.
1: It is, because sometimes you're put in a pocket. You're like, oh, I don't want to be in that pocket, you know? You know, but honestly, when it comes right down to it, music's music, I just go with what I feel. And if I feel like that's going to be a rocker, like, I'm at a heart, in my heart, I'm a rocker. But sometimes it doesn't come out like that, right?
0: So, yeah. Just,
1: and the one we're working on tonight is a rocker. So hopefully you'll hear that soon, and, you know.
0: No matter what the sound, your voice is part of it, right? And you do have a pretty unique voice, and you've also got, you know, a reputation for some live performances. I'd seen an old radio vet down in Brockville had said that you were a one-person phenom on stage. Is that a product of you doing live shows? Is that an environment you thrive in? What can kind of people expect?
1: Honestly, Andy, I thrive on live. When I'm in a recording studio, I'm not uncomfortable, but it's not, I've got to have that energy, that vibe, you know what I mean? From other people or just being on that stage.
0: It's why live music's so popular, right? It's literally that vibe you're describing, right?
1: Yeah, absolutely. So like when I go, especially like for next weekend at Kelsey's, I can't wait to go because this is a new place for me to go, and I leave pieces of me on stage. I want to go and make an impression, and I just go with, I throw my whole heart and soul into it and have a ball. And you know, it's nothing like, there's nothing that can compare to playing live. For me, that's my ultimate drug, I think, you know?
0: Well, it's a reason you do it. You know what I mean? It is the kind of journey to get there. For you, kind of this latest single, I understand there is a little bit of a story behind Mistaken Identity.
1: Well, yeah, there is. So,
0: as usual.
1: Yeah. Well, back in the day, I was a big softball fastball player. And we were playing in Montreal, very competitive, and then we won the league. So we'd always go afterwards to a brasserie, right? So we were celebrating, and one of the ladies was thought that maybe she had seen an ex of hers come in, and she was kind of panicking. And I said, no, that's not that person. And then she's like, yeah, it is. And well, finally she said, oh, you're right. I guess it was a case of mistaken identity. And I said, give me that napkin and a pen. I kind of just coined the phrase, did a little bit of a chorus. The next day I got up, recorded it in my apartment on a 4-track Tascam, you know, that one of those. And I held on to it because I thought it was kind of catchy. And I thought, oh, it's something I just want to keep playing at a show. And over the years, it would like, whenever I had band members, the guitar player would interpret it one way for a lead. And oh my gosh, it had accordion in it, different interpretations. And then it was interesting, Andy, how over the years, it developed deeper because it was like more like loss, like thinking about how it started off as a funny thing. And then it was like when you lose like a loss of relationships and love and people in your life. And then it's like when you get older, loss of your childhood, and you start thinking about things, and the song kind of got a deeper meaning. And I think for me, it was, now it's like the loss when I lost my mom and dad, because they were detrimental, like significantly positive in wanting me to do this. You know, the playing, they would always come to Montreal and see me play and stuff like that. And so they've always been encouraging me to keep going. And I think that's the biggest significance now, is like loss in your life, right?
0: Oh, and as we get older, right, it is interesting how our perspective on things changes, right? Just as these things happen.
1: It's got a little history to it, so...
0: Well, I love the idea of reflection, but also kind of like that exes can be like an evergreen inspiration for music for generations. You know what I mean?
1: A lot of writing material, right?
0: Oh yeah, for years. And is that kind of a snapshot though of how you kind of write a song? Sue, is, you know, stories from real life or things you've kind of gone through yourself?
1: Well, the thing is they talk about write what you know, right? Mm. I write from either my personal or observation. Right? You see somebody going through something, or I like to observe people a lot. So I might take a situation and go, oh, that would be a cool song, you know, that kind of thing. So
0: what?
1: Does that make any sense?
0: Yeah, no, it absolutely does. And you can definitely tell a story way better than I can. And you mentioned what people can kind of expect coming up with the show, but mm-hmm. just in general, so where can people find your music if they wanted to hear more?
1: Oh, well, any platform. I don't know how many platforms it's on. It's on
0: a like billion. Yeah. We can just say anywhere you get your music. You can find Sue Prosser and her sound. You can also see her in Barrhaven coming up next Saturday. Sue, thank you so much for taking some time out. I appreciate it. I hope all goes well coming up with the Ottawa show and the many shows you've got coming up.
1: Well, thank you so much, and I really hope to meet you one day.
0: That is Sue Prosser, Rockville-born musician. She's playing Kelsey's in Barrhaven next. That is Sue Prosser. A Brockville-born musician. She's playing Kelsey's in Barrhaven next Saturday night. Part of a slew of smaller shows she's playing in Eastern Ontario this summer. As we mentioned, you can hear her latest single and her music wherever you get your music. And sticking with music, Blues Fest wrapping tonight. The Sheepdogs, the Guess Who, all among the headline closers here. But if you've attended Blues Fest in the past decade or so, you may have noticed a man playing the bagpipes as you make your way to the Pimlico train station. Nico Gravel has been busking Ottawa Blues Fest for 15 years, and he has announced this will be his final year. He tells CFRA it is time he explores other options.
2: I've been there for 15 years, and even though I've appreciated every moment of it, it's a very difficult festival to work, just given the hours and the amount of people and the crowds and everything else. So I really enjoy my time at Blues Fest. It's just... at this point in my career, it's time to start exploring other options.
0: Now, Gravel mentioned the shift to cashless payments is part of his and many other musicians' decision to move on from the festival.
2: It's not the people's generosity. People have always been generous. It's the fact that the festival itself is a cashless festival, which means that when you go into the festival grounds, you don't need to carry cash. Everything is electronic. And they do this to expedite the lines and to make things quicker for the people. And I totally understand that. That's like the way of the future. It just so happens that on the outside, you know, people don't have those toonies and loonies, and, you know, they can't just toss a bit of change because there's no change in the crowd, right?
0: He recently installed a tap machine to help accept electronic payments, but he says many people remain hesitant and skeptical to use it.
2: Given the amount of electronic fraud that's happening in the world, mm-hmm. That people are a little leery to just, you know, I'm just a random guy on the street. They're just going to, you know, tap something in, tap the car, and away they go. Which there's a certain reticence to do that. And I totally understand like that. I would be the same way. And so it's just the dynamics of busking has changed quite a bit as far as the evolution of people, you know, not necessarily carrying cash anymore and, you know, relying on those credit cards or those debit cards. So
0: Gravel plans to spend future Julys busking at festivals across Europe while continuing to live and work in Ottawa, as he is an osteopath the rest of the year. It's his day job. He says he's grateful for the many years performing around the festival and has some plans to commemorate those moments.
2: It's nice to go and see what else is happening in the world also, you know, because you can get really kind of stuck in the Ottawa area or Canada. But by just going out and traveling, it's an education in itself. So I'm very much appreciative of it. I'm actually writing a book about it, including all my times at Blues Fest and all the good stories.
0: Blues Fest wraps tonight at the Breton Flat.

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1: amazing! Did you see that goal
2: of the century? Don't tell me.
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13: And welcome back. The World Cup ends today. It all comes down to this. Part of a slew of sports action, I suppose, here in Ottawa, when you include the watching parties that will happen. Spain will face defending champions Argentina for the World Cup title coming up at 3 o'clock today. A watch party being held in Byward Market Square. It's being organized by the Latin Sparks Festival. Spanish Ambassador Alfredo Martinez Serrano told CTV's Your Morning, the event itself is a great way to bring people together across the world. Spain, he says, will be watching very closely, of course, with excitement. He as well. He says he likes their chances.
14: That we have a system and that definitely we have a lot of talent and experience too.
13: 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And just to round it all off, the Ottawa Titans hosting Down East to wrap up their series today at Ottawa Baseball Park. It's 1 o'clock first pitch, but today is also Pirates and Princesses Day at the ballpark. So fans are invited to dress up as a pirate or a princess after the games per usual on Sundays. Kids 12 and under can also run the bases for free. Blues Fest wraps up today with a special celebration for Ottawa's 200th anniversary. 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That includes performances by Natalie McMaster and Donald Leahy and family, along with Choir, Choir, Choir and Les Petites Tournées. There will also be some family-friendly activities on site there. For a full list of information, you can head to ottawabluesfest.ca. Also, the final day of the Ottawa Lebanese Festival at St. Elias Center on Ridgewood Avenue. It's billed as a Taste of Lebanon, a celebration of Middle Eastern food, traditions, and entertainment. George Hanna is the chair of the festival. He tells us the food is, of course, the centerpiece, but there's lots of entertainment there as well, all in celebration of Lebanese culture.
15: It's a Lebanese hospitality, how we welcome our neighbors, how we welcome strangers, how we welcome people into our community, into our lives, and how much we love to showcase our culture, whether it's the food or entertainment, hospitality, such a fun and loving place to be at.
13: Full list of events today up on the festival's website. Closing ceremonies expected later on today. Drivers out on the roads having to pay more to fill up their tank of gas, particularly this week as prices climb ever higher. This comes as a new survey shows many are feeling the impact and actually changing their summer plans. CTV's Peter Sperling explains.
16: Making summer memories.
17: The museum was really fun.
16: Hudson Clark visiting the Canada Science and Technology Museum with his sister and mother.

0: Eva.
1: We decided to stay more local this week because the gas prices are high. And then we were taking advantage of the Canada Free Pass to enter the museum to try and save on some costs, because everything now is super expensive.
0: The rising cost of gas has many watching their wallets and rethinking summer travel plans. She's not alone. A new CAA survey finds Ontario families are feeling the impact of higher gas prices.
2: It's not just about filling up at the tank, it's about their overall affordability and household budgets.
0: And according to CAA, nearly 7 in 10 Ontarians aged 35 to 54 say gas prices are affecting their recreational activities and vacation plans, with many scaling back or rethinking how they spend their time off.
1: We definitely changed our plans.
0: Peter Sperling, CTV News.
3: And with that high price of gas in mind, CTV News Ottawa has been running a series called One Tank Trips. Those are trips that you can take on one tank of gas from Ottawa, or an EV charge. CTV's Camille Wilson making a splash on that list at Mount Cascade Water Park in Cantley, Quebec, roughly a 30-kilometer drive from downtown Ottawa.
4: Mount Cascade Water Park is a piece of nostalgia for Jasmine DeLage.
5: I'm here since I'm 6 years old. I'm going to turn 40. And every time we arrive here, we sing the song, Cascade de Soleil Brille, and it's like the whole song.
4: From a familiar jingle to many memories, like spending her summer birthdays here, she's happy it's still around to bring her 9-year-old daughter, Florence. This is where they plan to enjoy their summer.
5: We're going to be here, three times a week. Okay. 3-4 times a week.
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6: 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And of course, my favorite one, the ice bar with the ice cream.
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4: Mom is the fastest.
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6: We have some a nice atmosphere here at the park. We can hear laughing, screaming. People are just having so much fun over here.
4: An indoor chalet just steps away from the slides with washrooms, lockers, change rooms, and a large sitting area.
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5: There's that. Too crowdy, so this is fun.
4: Camille Wilson, CTV News.
3: And an Ottawa family this week reunited with the father and daughter who saved them from a recent house fire. Jolene Schur was at her home on Diamond View Road in Carp with her 4 children and husband on July 6th, a day like any other, when suddenly she saw a man running up her driveway through her front window. That was Kanata resident Scott Van Will, who along with his daughter Leah, alerted them to a fire in their garage and allowed them to escape. CTV's Dylan Dyson captured the two sides reuniting this week.
11: Hi, thank you guys. This is so amazing.
12: A second meeting for Jolene Schur and Scott Van Will, steeped in meaning, given the first time they met was this.
13: You guys got a fire going right now in your house. You got a big fire going on.
11: And it wasn't until the doorbell rang and then I heard Scott's voice from the doorway that we had a fire that we all just kind of ran to the foyer to see what was going on.
14: I'm entering a 2-story residential type 5 fire from Type Bravo from the garage and second floor roof side Alpha. Confirmed all clear, all pets and occupants out.
15: Very black smoke, and as we were just coming up close, there's a little flicker of fire out of the corner of the garage at the back, so we pulled over. And that's when we ran out of the car and Leah's behind me and I'm telling her to call 911.
12: Schur, her husband, 4 kids and dog got out safely, but the home is destroyed.
11: There's a lot of memories made there. And there's a lot of memories that aren't going to be made there. And I think that's what's hitting my older daughter. It's just that she wanted to raise her babies in that house, you know? Just that there's things that still needed to be done there.
15: But important pieces, you got everybody. here, right?
11: Yeah, exactly.
15: So they'll be able to have those babies.
12: Cher and her family were saved thanks in part to a mistake by Van Will.
15: The funniest thing was we weren't even supposed to be there because it just happened to be I took the wrong turn off the highway.
12: A wrong turn that couldn't have been more right. The cause of the fire is still under investigation, but Cher says her family intends to rebuild because they don't want to live in a place where there aren't people like the Van Wills.
11: 100% builds. We wouldn't leave this land and this view and this area and the people.
12: Dylan Dyson, CTV News.
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13: Good morning, I'm Andrew Schofield. Nothing but sunshine in the capital today. Looks like a lovely Sunday in store for the capital. Right now it's 14 degrees. Your full forecast is coming up, but first your top stories. Residents at 30 McEwen Avenue in Ottawa's West End are starting to return home after being told they can come back, but many continue to have serious concerns over the state of the building. CTV's Kimberly Johnson has more.
14: Residents at 30 McEwen Avenue were told this week that they would have to move back in on Friday after the July 1st storm caused widespread flooding, knocking out power in the 25-story building. They say serious issues continue to plague the building. Hallway lights are dim, while others in their apartment don't work at all. Some neighbors also say their kitchen appliances don't work and they're without hot water.
15: Leaving the hotel, I was excited. I thought, that's it. I can come home. We have 100% power. Everything is going to be okay. And now we came home and I feel defeated.
13: The Canada Day storm that brought 118 millimeters of rain to Ottawa flooded their basement and caused a major power outage in the building. The company told residents who left that they could return to their homes Friday. Residents were not required to move out, but those who voluntarily vacated were provided temporary accommodations by the city. Another incident of violent crime, the third in a week in the Byward Market Saturday afternoon. First responders were called after a man was found with lacerations to his face Saturday on the 100 block of George Street at about 4:30 p.m. The 28-year-old male was hospitalized in serious condition. Ottawa police say the call they responded to was for a report of an assault with a weapon. The victim's injuries are said to be non-life-threatening, and an investigation is ongoing, and no arrests have been made. Ottawa residents will head to the polls in 100 days to elect a new mayor, city councilors, and school board trustees. The municipal election in Ottawa and in municipalities across the province will be held on Monday, October 26th. There are currently 67 candidates registered to run for mayor and councilor in the 24 wards. 21 councilors and Mayor Mark Sutcliffe have registered to run for re-election, while city councilor Jeff Leeper has registered to run as a candidate for mayor. Nearly 350 people from White Sand First Nation, Armstrong, and Mackenzie Lake, Ontario, are sheltering at a hotel in Thunder Bay as nearly 200 wildfires blaze across northern Ontario. Ella Arney says she and her husband had to leave their home in Mackenzie Lake.
16: I almost feel kind of just drains everything out of you. And knowing that you don't know if you're going to have a home to go back to or not, it's devastating.
13: Jobs Minister Patty Haidu, who represents the Thunder Bay Superior North Riding, says First Nations communities' evacuation expenses will be covered by Ottawa. In Canada's Conservatives are ramping up their campaign against Alberta separatism. Leader Pierre Poilievre has named former Reform Party leader Preston Manning to head a new national referendum campaign aimed at keeping the country together ahead of Alberta's proposed vote this fall. Speaking in Alberta, Poilievre argued that frustration in the province should be directed at Ottawa, not at Confederation itself. He says Albertans don't need to leave Canada. They need a federal government that better respects provincial priorities. The move comes as support for Alberta sovereignty remains a hot political issue, with Premier Danielle Smith's government planning a referendum on several constitutional questions later this year. It's a new way to join the conversation. Have your say with a CFRA Talkback button on the iHeartRadio app. From the CTV Weather Center, it looks like another great day to get outside. Sunshine on the menu today, the high 23. Thanks to that humidity, it'll feel more like 26, not too hot. Tonight stays clear and comfortable with an overnight low of 13. Even warmer weather is on the way tomorrow. Expect mainly sunny skies, a few passing clouds, and a high of 27. With the humidity, it'll be closer to 32. By Tuesday, we'll see more clouds move in, along with a chance of some rain. The daytime high at about 25 degrees, and right now we're sitting at 14 in the capital. That's the latest from the CTV Newsroom. I'm Andrew Schofield. 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

0: morning and welcome. It is the Sunday edition of CFRA Weekends. I hope your weekend is going well. Taking a look here at some local and uniquely Ottawa stories, and in some cases activities. We'll have more on that coming up. I'm your host, Andrew Pinson. Ronald McDonald House in Ottawa announcing it's doubling its occupancy here. We'll hear more about that expansion and what it means for families receiving care at CHEO. That coming up a little bit later. We'll also speak to local singer-songwriter Sue Prosser. She is born and raised in Brockville. Bit of a roots rocker. She has a new single out, is playing in Ottawa this week. We'll talk about her new music and live show. Also on the music front, Blues Fest getting set to wrap up tonight. One unexpected staple is calling it quits after 15 years. That and some other stories you may have missed this week. But first, we'll start with something maybe a little bit more intense. It is the Rec Room.
1: There you go. Yeah.
0: So that's the sound of the Rec Room. That's spelled W-R-E-C-K on Canatech Drive. You know, many people seek relaxation in many ways. A beach meditation, but they specialize in a bit of a unique form of stress relief. They call it destruction therapy. Bren Walker is the founder and owner of The Rec Room. I spoke to him this week. Bren, thanks for being here. I really appreciate it.
2: Thanks so much for having me. I've been really looking forward to this.
0: So where did this idea come from, and how long have you guys been around?
2: You know what? It was a nice young lady that approached me a number of years ago with a concept, and she's not a business person, right? So she's like, I have put all this together. I just don't really know what to do with it. And we collaborated and built what is now known as the Rec Room here in Ottawa, and it's really taken off. Everybody seems to love it.
0: Well, I guess in terms of that popularity, I was going to ask you about this a little bit later, but just what is the draw? Is it that idea of stress relief?
2: It's one of those things where you don't really realize how much you need it until you've done it. And it really appeals to everybody. It's not necessarily an angry thing where it's like actual therapy for people. Yeah. It's also birthday parties. It's happy. It's exciting. Learning about yourself, your friends, your family, whoever you come out and do it with. That's kind of the beauty of the experience, right? It depends on what you're looking to get out of it. But as people, we don't actually realize how much we're holding on to. You know, whether it's just from work or daily life or whatever it might be, that you can really just come and release.
0: Yeah, instead of, you know, hitting a boxing bag, you're hitting something else. And there is, you know, a large amount of items that you can pick to wreck here. It's almost like an a la carte menu. You can bring some of your own. There's safety precautions. But what are some of the more popular and notable items that people seem to choose or bring even, I suppose?
2: Everyone's got a different wrecking appetite, which is kind of the beauty of that as well. You know, there's all kinds of different glassware, you know, the regular plate stuff, right? If you want to do the Greek experience with Opa. But, you know, you can wreck anything from TVs to vacuum cleaners, you name it, like toilets. Everything breaks eventually, right? It's one of those things. So,
0: is there a notable item that somebody brought that might have surprised you? Or at this point, have you just seen everything?
2: I have seen just about everything, but I'd say probably the most memorable stuff would be stuff from weddings. You know, people are bringing pictures of their exes, things like that. Sometimes it does get rather personal, right? But again, like, that's why we're here, right? It's better to release it here in a safe environment.
0: Well, it's funny you say that because, you know, there's a number of different packages. People can check you out on your website. There's a number of different packages. One that made me laugh was the divorce package, because obviously just what's at play there to try to relieve some stress around that situation. I'm sure among that and other things, there's a lot of colorful stories that people have when they're bringing items to kind of dispose of, we shall say.
2: Oh, 100%. It's everybody's got a unique story at the end of the day, and I've heard it all. You're right. It's always interesting to hear the different things that people have gone through and are experiencing. Sometimes it's medical related. Sometimes it's, like you're saying, it's divorces or separations. Sometimes it's to do with kids. But again, it's the beauty of the outlet, right? Not everybody can go in and just, you know, talk to a therapist and release their you know, emotions or whatever it is that's going on the inside that way. The physical release really does make a big difference for a lot of people.
0: Yeah, just getting some stuff off your chest. And what are kind of some of the tools of the trade here? Like, do you guys give people, you know, is it sledgehammers? Is it a bat? Is there a, you know, your choice? How does the destruction kind of happen here?
2: Well, I mean, if you're going to live the office-based experience, you might as well use the bat. It's definitely the classic. We've got everything from crowbars to hatchets, lead pipes. Just off the top of my head, we got the 4-pound sledgehammer. So there's a little bit of everything, and or golf clubs, right? Like, golf clubs are a favorite for people, right? There's nothing like practicing your swing. It's kind of like the simulator, except that the ball disappears.
0: I guess for people that wanted to check this out as well, like I mentioned, there are safety precautions, but what should people know or bring with them?
2: So I know it's the summertime, but don't show up in sandals. It's just a really poor idea. We do have some extra shoes here just in case, but you have to have good footwear. It's just, you know, the obvious stuff. But if you're out at the beach and then all of a sudden you feel like, you know, going and raging out, bring some shoes if you can. Other than that, we highly recommend, you know, clothing covering the legs and the arms, that kind of thing. But if you're over the age of 12, it's not mandatory. It's just highly recommended. Part of us being a mental health service is we don't tell people what to do. We just give optimal recommendations on what's best and let them kind of decide what's best for them. But we've got different helmets, goggles, visors, all that kind of stuff on site. You know, say somebody wants to show up and be a baseball player or a hockey player for the day, something like that. We like to provide different options just to kind of enhance the experience.
0: Well, and that's all of it that kind of goes into it. But that cleanup has got to be pretty interesting when you're done here. I'm sure it's pretty extensive.
2: It does get pretty interesting, especially depending on the size of the group or, you know, if there's furniture involved, things like that. We do have a process to kind of, you know, taper that down. But, it's not like dropping a dish in your kitchen, I'll put it like that.
0: Yeah, definitely some work ahead for you and for staff there. You know, if this isn't your thing, as you said, you know, not for everybody, the way to kind of release it in this way. But you've actually got some other offerings out at Kennetec Road.
2: 100%. I'm glad you mentioned that. We've just partnered up with a place called Glow Zone, and that's actually where we operate out of now at the Rec Room. And it's got some incredible different things here, from glowing Nerf gun fights, splatter parties, which is, you know, kind of like a water fight, but with glow-in-the-dark paint. Super cool. Different glowing other activities. You've got the gun range, too, which is a Rec Room favorite. Not real guns, right, but the BB side of things. Yeah. And you get that gun range feel for it. So, you know, it's just a place that really appeals to all ages, whether it's the Smash Room or any of the other things that are available on site. So, yeah, Glow Zone is definitely a new place to check out in Ottawa.
0: Yeah, if you want to have some fun and interesting and unique activities. Bren, thanks for taking some time out. I really appreciate it.
2: Andrew, I really appreciate you having me out. Enjoy the rest of your week, and don't work too hard if you don't have to.
0: Bren Walker is the founder of The Rec Room. You can find more information on their website. I also found this interesting. They work with community partners to get the things that they break as well. So community groups like Helping Hands and others. You can find more information on that on their website as well. But another unique activity here in Ottawa. We'll take a break. When we come back, we'll hear more about the expansion at Ronald McDonald House Ottawa, all in support of families seeking care at CHEO. This is the Sunday edition of CFRA Weekends.

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23: And welcome back. A new expansion at the Ronald McDonald House in Ottawa is helping more families navigate a difficult time dealing with a critically ill child. With the expansion officially celebrated this week, the number of rooms has more than doubled from 14 to 36. It will now allow for 13,000 families to stay each year. Christine Hardy is the CEO of Ronald McDonald House Ottawa. She says the newly expanded facility is meant to be a home away from home.
24: So we offer families
7: a warm, welcoming, comfortable place to stay. We offer hot meals every day, free snacks, coffee and tea. We have lots of programming. We have a craft room. We have a gym. We have shared spaces, private spaces. I would say most importantly, what we do is we offer families the comforts of home so they can focus on what they need to focus on, which is the recovery of their child.
23: Hardy says in the past, they've had to turn families away. Now she says they can help more of those families. She spoke to CTV Ottawa's Rosie Adair about how that helps families like Fiona's.
7: To be with me here today, unfortunately, she wasn't feeling well enough to come. She's in grade six. She lives in Kempville. And for families like Fiona's, she's going through oncology treatment, and she has to be at the hospital several times a week. So you can imagine in an Ottawa winter driving back and forth an hour each way several times a week, and then on top of that, having a very sick, fragile child in your car. It's really stressful and it's exhausting. So the fact that we've been able to offer a place now for Fiona, it also means that when a parent has a sick child, you don't even want to be 5 minutes away, let alone an hour. So it means that her family, she's staying with us with her mom, and she has two older brothers who come to visit all the time from Kempville. And so this capacity building that we have done has not only allowed us to eliminate our wait list, but it's also allowed us to welcome families who were still living too far to go back and forth.
23: The $24.6 million expansion was funded by federal and provincial grants, along with donors. President and CEO of CHEO, Dr. Vera Edges, points to the importance that this also allows the elimination of the wait list for those waiting for services. She says it's a very important component of treatment for families at CHEO who come as far away as Nunavut.
10: Children need their parents to be well, to have their best healing journey, and parents that are stressed about trying to travel and afford somewhere to be close to their child, it's really exactly what this house does, is avoid that stress.
23: One of those families is the Neal family. Michelle and Zach Neal and their daughter Grace had to travel 9 hours to Ottawa from Iroquois Falls in northern Ontario after Grace was diagnosed with neuroblastoma. It's a type of cancer that forms in certain nerve tissues. They would spend Christmas and New Year's at the Ronald McDonald House, living for a total of 4 months throughout her treatment. The good news is that Grace is now cancer-free. Spoke to Zach Neal this week about what the expansion means for families. How important was it for you to have that resource at such a difficult time for Grace and for you and your wife?
16: It was huge. For us, we travel about 8 hours away, so commuting was not an option. And again, the time that she was doing treatment, as a family unit, we were able to all stay together just steps across from the hospital during treatment. So it meant the world for us to be able to have an affordable place to stay as a family, and then just the whole host of just different services that they provide at the house beyond just a place to stay, but definitely a place to help lift your spirits and encourage families and support us.
23: And I can imagine it's a very scary time, particularly for parents as well. What are some of those resources that are kind of on hand to help with the situation, Zach?
16: Yeah, so they have a meal plan that goes on. So they have volunteers from the community that come in scheduled to cook meals during the days, which is huge. They have a snack program. So that's just meals provided for the family. So it's one less thing to think about when you have a day full of appointments and so on and so forth. The meals are pre-made on the facility. And then packaged for the families to take at their convenience, and all the leftovers put in the fridge. There's snacks, coffee, tea. They have pet therapy that comes in. They have music. They have all sorts of different things that come in from the community. Sometimes a lot of people come in and sing or things like this, again, just for entertainment to help give you something to look forward to and take your mind off of the situation that you might be in.
23: Yeah, just trying to get some kind of normalcy involved. I guess, how big of a difference did that make for you and your family, considering, you know, all of the issues that you guys were going through, including, you know, that anxiety and that fear, let alone, you know, the health issues for Grace?
16: Yeah, it was huge. I mean, the people here are just phenomenal people, amazing human beings. They know when to give you a listening ear. They know when to give you a word of encouragement. Just, again, having things to look forward to and having people as a support system when you're so far from home, being far away from friends and family, it's just invaluable. Again, the sense of normalcy when you have something to distract you, like, you know, the holiday season, they do decorating so to get the kids involved, whether it was Easter or Christmas or whatever it might be. again, it just gave something for the kids to be excited to look forward to. And then as a parent, that's huge for you. When your kids are excited and looking forward to something, it gives you hope. And just one more thing to get to that next milestone.
1: Well, and it helps people understand some of those little things can have a huge impact for those families that are going through this right now. When you hear about the significant expansion, for, you know, doubling the amount of beds and resources being offered here for families, how significant is that, do you think, for local families that are dealing with hard times with their kids?
16: Oh, that's massive. Yeah. And I mean, for local families or from families farther away too, it's massive. I mean, we stayed here for 4 months, about 160 some days, and we never went back home. And again, we had somewhere to stay with no expectation of a time limit or expiry date. Whereas while we were here, again, at the time we were here, there was 14 rooms available. And we did see seasons where they were completely full and there was a wait list and other families had to find other accommodations, right? So no one plans for their kid to be sick, and having to find accommodations unplanned is really challenging. So by this expansion, just giving that much more opportunity for more people to have this as a resource, to be centrally located on the CHEO campus, is just massive.
23: That is Zach Neal, father to Grace. He and his wife, Michelle, along with Grace, staying at Ronald McDonald House for 4 months as Grace received treatment for neuroblastoma, a form of brain cancer. Ronald McDonald House also runs on community support. CEO Christine Hardy spoke about the next steps and how the public can help with the work that they do.
7: Now that we've built the building, certainly the need is still very much there. 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
2: Ronald McDonald House Ottawa. 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
23: 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We'll take a break. When we come back, we'll hear from a Brockville-born musician playing Ottawa next weekend with a new single out and more. This is the Sunday edition of...
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5: Good morning, I'm Andrew Schofield. A sunny and warm day in the capital is on deck. Right now it's 14 degrees. Your full forecast is coming up, but first your top stories. Residents at 30 McEwen Avenue in Ottawa's West End are starting to return home after being told they can come back, but many continue to have serious concerns over the state of the building. CTV's Kimberly Johnson has more.
6: Residents at 30 McEwen Avenue were told this week that they would have to move back in on Friday after the July 1st storm caused widespread flooding, knocking out power in the 25-story building. They say serious issues continue to plague the building. Hallway lights are dim, while others in their apartment don't work at all. Some neighbors also say their kitchen appliances don't work and they're without hot water.
8: Leaving the hotel, I was excited. I thought, that's it. I can come home. We have 100% power. Everything is going to be okay. And now we came home and I feel defeated.
5: The Canada Day storm that brought 118 millimeters of rain to Ottawa flooded the basement and caused a major power outage in the building. The company told residents who had left they could return to their homes Friday. Residents were not required to move out, but those who voluntarily vacated were provided temporary accommodations by the city. Another violent incident in the Ottawa's Byward Market, the third reported in the area within the past week. Emergency crews were called to the 100 block of George Street around 4:30 Saturday afternoon, where a man was found with serious cuts to his face. Police say the call came in as assault with a weapon. The 28-year-old victim was taken to the hospital in serious condition, but investigators say his injuries are not considered life-threatening. The investigation is continuing, and so far no arrests have been made. Federal Conservative Party leader Pierre Poilievre is appointing a referendum lead for Alberta as he embarks on a summer campaign to quote-unquote keep Canada united in the lead-up to a fall separation vote in Alberta. Poilievre has appointed Alberta MP Dane Lloyd as the party's referendum lead for Alberta. Lloyd will work with Conservative MPs to hear Albertans' concerns and make the case for a stronger Alberta within United Canada. In a letter announcing the appointment, Poilievre said many Albertans have legitimate frustrations with Ottawa, pointing to Liberal policies he says have hurt the province's energy sector and blocked pipeline development. But he argues the answer is not separation, it's addressing those concerns while trying to keep the country together. Albertans are set to vote in October on whether the province should move towards a binding referendum on leaving Canada. Seven new forest fires are burning across Ontario, bringing the current total number of fires to 191. Premier Ford was in Thunder Bay Saturday, promising unlimited support to help those impacted by the fires. It comes among criticism from many residents of the affected areas who say the response from the province has been too slow.
9: We're doing absolutely every resource we can possibly throw at this, including bringing people in from Alberta, firefighters and water bombers from the Yukon and any other jurisdiction that's willing to help. Between ourselves, the federal government, the insurance companies, we're going to get back on our feet. So by no means have we even stalled for a minute on this.
5: 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From the CTV Weather Center, looks like a great day to get outside. Sunshine on the menu today, the high 23. With the humidity, it'll feel like 26. Tonight stays clear and comfortable, a low of 13 overnight. Expect warmer weather tomorrow, the high 27 with a few passing clouds. And mainly sunny skies, with the humidity it'll be closer to 32. Tuesday, we'll see more clouds move in, a chance of some rain, and the daytime high will be 25. Right now, it's 14 in the capital. That's the latest from the CTV Newsroom. I'm Andrew Schofield. He's next at 8 o'clock.
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0: And that is the latest single from Brockville area roots rocker Sue Prosser. It's called Mistaken Identity. Prosser playing a show here in Ottawa coming up in Barrhaven next Saturday among a busy schedule of summer shows straight through to the fall. And she is here to tell us all about it and talk about some music. Sue, thanks for being here. I really appreciate it.
1: Thank you for having me, Andy. I really appreciate you.
0: Well, I just mentioned the most recent single, but how long have you been playing music, Sue, and when did you start recording?
1: Oh, my gosh. Okay, well, how long have I been playing music? Probably much all my life, but I was too shy to ever sing in front of people until I got to university coffee houses, you know, that kind of thing.
0: Yeah.
1: Yeah, and then I got the bug, and then it was like, you can't get me off the stage. going through the years and playing, you know, any place that would hear me play, you know, bars and coffee houses and festivals and going on the road. And I would write a little bit here and there. I started recording last year. Mm-hmm. I released on March 7th, I believe, the first single. We went in probably, I think, February, did like four songs with Randall Orr at Powder Room Studios in Brockville. And he was wonderful, made me feel comfortable. And then I found out that he's in my head most of the time, and he knew exactly what I wanted. And then I have four that have been released previously from last year. And then I went into the studio in April and trying to get the four more. Now, tonight, it's funny because I texted him. I said, go ahead without me because I'm in the studio tonight to finish the last song. So the Mistaken Identity was the first one released, and then I have three more will be released throughout the summer and into the fall.
0: Well, yeah. And you see how the process kind of continues to play out as well, just about your sound. Because, you know, I mentioned, you know, roots rock. Do you kind of consider yourself part of a genre, or is it all just kind of, you know, music and what you're feeling at the time?
1: Well, I think it's, you know what, and that's an interesting question, Andy, because it's something I always not struggled with, but I just go with what I feel. Like this song would be... Oh, this song is like, I'm not a country person, but I've written some country songs. You know, it's just mm-hmm. what I feel in that moment kind of thing. So I think I just go with what I feel. But in funny story is when Melissa Etheridge first came on the scene, and this was before cell phones and internet and stuff like that, I got a phone call saying, oh my God, there's somebody on the radio that you both sound alike. And I'm like, really? And interesting, we both played the same kind of guitar, and I've met her twice now, and it's pretty funny like how that influence, we were kind of going on the same path, but look where she is, right? But it's just interesting how you have kind of like, you know, you go by a moniker and you're always compared to somebody, but you make it your own at the same time, right?
0: Yeah, I know, and I've talked to artists in the past about this too, of one, like not wanting to put themselves in that box, and also right. just the idea of, you know, just wanting to be yourself, you know what I mean, and have that ability to go between sounds and just kind of, like you say, like do what you feel, you know what I mean? It does feel like a very common struggle for artists.
1: It is, because sometimes you're put in a pocket, you're like, oh, I don't want to be in that pocket, you know? You know, but honestly, when it comes right down to it, music's music, I just go with what I feel, and if I feel like that's going to be a rocker, like, I'm at a heart, in my heart, I'm a rocker, but sometimes it doesn't come out like that, right?
0: So, yeah. But,
1: and the one we're working on tonight is a rocker, so hopefully you'll hear that soon, and, you know.
0: No matter what the sound, your voice is part of it, right? And you do have a pretty unique voice, and you've also got, you know, a reputation for some live performances. I'd seen old radio vet down in Brockville had said that you were a one-person phenom on stage. Is that a product of you doing live shows? Is that an environment you thrive in? What can kind of people expect?
1: Honestly, Andy, I thrive on live. When I'm in a recording studio, I'm not uncomfortable, but it's not, I've got to have that energy, that vibe, you know what I mean, from other people or just being on that stage.
0: It's why live music's so popular, right? It's literally that vibe you're describing, right?
1: Yeah, absolutely. So, like, when I go, especially, like, for next weekend at Kelsey's, I can't wait to go because this is a new place for me to go, and I leave pieces of me on stage. I want to go and make an impression, and I just go with, I throw my whole heart and soul into it and have a ball. And you know, it's nothing like, there's nothing that can compare to playing live. For me, that's my ultimate drug, I think, you know?
0: It's a reason you do it. You know what I mean? It is the kind of journey to get there. For you, kind of this latest single, I understand there is a little bit of a story behind Mistaken Identity.
1: Well, yeah, there is. So
0: as usual.
1: Yeah. Well, back in the day, I was a big fastball player, and we were playing in Montreal, very competitive, and then we won the league. So we'd always go afterwards to a brasserie, right? So we were celebrating, and one of the ladies was thought that maybe she had seen an ex of hers come in, and she was kind of panicking. And I said, no, that's not that person. And then she's like, yeah, it is. And well, finally she said, oh, you're right. I guess it was a case of mistaken identity. And I said, give me that napkin and a pen. I kind of just coined the phrase, did a little bit of a chorus. The next day I got up, recorded it in my apartment on a 4-track Tascam, you know, that one of those. And I held on to it because I thought it was kind of catchy. And I thought, oh, it's something I just want to keep playing at a show. And over the years, it would like, whenever I had band members, the guitar player would interpret it one way for a lead. And I'm like, gosh, it had accordion in it, different interpretations. And then it was interesting, Andy, how over the years, it developed deeper because it was like more like loss, like thinking about how it started off as a funny thing. And then it was like, when you lose like a loss of relationships and love and people in your life. And then it's like when you get older, loss of your childhood, and you start thinking about things, and the song kind of got a deeper meaning. And I think for me, it was, now it's like the loss when I lost my mom and dad, because they were detrimental, like significantly positive in wanting me to do this. You know, the playing, they would always come to Montreal and see me play and stuff like that. And so they've always been encouraging me to keep going. And I think that's the biggest significance now, is like loss in your life, right?
0: Oh, and as we get older, right, it is interesting how our perspective on things changes, right, just as these things happen.
1: It's got a little history to it, so...
0: Well, I love the idea of reflection, but also kind of like that exes can be like an evergreen inspiration for music for generations. You know what I mean?
1: A lot of writing material, right?
0: Oh yeah, for years. And is that kind of a snapshot though of how you kind of write a song? Sue, is, you know, stories from real life or things you've kind of gone through yourself?
1: Well, the thing is they talk about write what you know, right? Mm. I write from either my personal or observation. Right? You see somebody going through something, or I like to observe people a lot. So I might take a situation and go, oh, that would be a cool song, you know, that kind of thing. So
0: what,
1: does that make any sense?
0: Yeah, no, it absolutely does. And you can definitely tell a story way better than I can. And you mentioned what people can kind of expect coming up with the show, but just in general, Sue, where can people find your music if they wanted to hear more?
1: Oh, well, any platform. I don't know how many platforms it's on. It's on
0: a billion. Yeah. We can just say anywhere you get your music. You can find Sue Prosser and her sound. You can also see her in Barrhaven coming up next Saturday. Sue, thank you so much for taking some time out. I appreciate it. I hope all goes well coming up with the Ottawa show and the many shows you've got coming up.
1: Well, thank you so much, and I really hope to meet you one day.
0: That is Sue Prosser, Rockville-born musician. She's playing Kelsey's in Barrhaven next. That is Sue Prosser, a Brockville-born musician. She's playing Kelsey's in Barrhaven next Saturday night, part of a slew of smaller shows she's playing in Eastern Ontario this summer. As we mentioned, you can hear her latest single and her music wherever you get your music. And sticking with music, Blues Fest wrapping tonight, the Sheepdogs, the Guess Who, all among the headline closers here. But if you've attended Blues Fest in the past decade or so, you may have noticed a man playing the bagpipes as you make your way to the Pimlico train station. Nico Gravel has been busking Ottawa Blues Fest for 15 years, and he has announced this will be his final year. He tells CFRA it is time he explores other options.
2: I've been there for 15 years, and even though I've appreciated every moment of it, it's a very difficult festival to work, just given the hours and the amount of people and the crowds and everything else. So I really enjoy my time at Blues Fest. It's just... at this point in my career, it's time to start exploring other options.
0: Now, Gravel mentioned the shift to cashless payments is part of his and many other musicians' decision to move on from the festival.
2: It's not the people's generosity. People have always been generous. It's the fact that the festival itself is a cashless festival, which means that when you go into the festival grounds, you don't need to carry cash. Everything is electronic. And they do this to expedite the lines and to make things quicker for the people. And I totally understand that. That's like the way of the future. It just so happens that on the outside, you know, people don't have those toonies and loonies, and, you know, they can't just toss a bit of change because there's no change in the crowd, right?
0: He recently installed a tap machine to help accept electronic payments, but he says many people remain hesitant and skeptical to use it.
2: Given the amount of electronic fraud that's happening in the world, that people are a little leery to just, you know, I'm just a random guy on the street. They're just going to, you know, tap something in, tap the card, and away they go. Which there's a certain reticence to do that. And I totally understand like that. I would be the same way. And so it's just the dynamics of busking has changed quite a bit, as far as the evolution of people, you know, not necessarily carrying cash anymore and, you know, relying on those credit cards or those debit cards. So
0: Gravel plans to spend future Julys busking at festivals across Europe while continuing to live and work in Ottawa, as he is an osteopath the rest of the year. It's his day job. He says he's grateful for the many years performing around the festival and has some plans to commemorate those moments.
2: It's nice to go and see what else is happening in the world also, you know, because you can get really kind of stuck in the Ottawa area or Canada, but by just going out and traveling, it's an education in itself. So I'm very much appreciative of it. I'm actually writing a book about it, including all my times at Blues Fest and all the good stories.
0: Blues Fest wraps tonight at the Breton Flats, the end of an era for Nico Gravel. I will not play bagpipes early on a Sunday morning.

0: 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No frills, yes savings.
1: The biggest soccer tournament is...
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17: 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For years, we've heard about the harms of screen time social media on our teens' mental health. But psychologist Candace Odger says the actual data paints a different picture. Odgers joins host Manus Zamarodi for a conversation on what we're getting wrong about teens and screens. That's coming up tonight on the TED Radio Hour from NPR. 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
18: And welcome back. The World Cup ends today. It all comes down to this. Part of a slew of sports action, I suppose, here in Ottawa, when you include the watching parties that will happen. Spain will face defending champions Argentina for the World Cup title coming up at 3 o'clock today. A watch party being held in Byward Market Square. It's being organized by the Latin Sparks Festival. Spanish ambassador Alfredo Martinez Serrano told CTV's Your Morning, the event itself is a great way to bring people together across the world. Spain, he says, will be watching very closely, of course, with excitement. He as well. He says he likes their chances.
19: That we have a system and that definitely we have a lot of talent and experience too.
18: It's also football times football nights, different spellings at TD Place. 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And just to round it all off, the Ottawa Titans hosting Down East to wrap up their series today at Ottawa Baseball Park. It's 1 o'clock first pitch, but today is also Pirates and Princesses Day at the ballpark. So fans are invited to dress up as a pirate or a princess after the games per usual on Sundays. Kids 12 and under can also run the bases for free. Blues Fest wraps up today with a special celebration for Ottawa's 200th anniversary. 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That includes performances by Natalie McMaster and Donald Leahy and family, along with Choir, Choir, Choir and Les Petites Tournées. There will also be some family-friendly activities on site there. For a full list of information, you can head to ottawabluesfest.ca. Also, the final day of the Ottawa Lebanese Festival at St. Elias Center on Ridgewood Avenue. It's billed as a Taste of Lebanon, a celebration of Middle Eastern food, traditions, and entertainment. George Hanna is the chair of the festival. He tells us the food is, of course, the centerpiece, but there's lots of entertainment there as well, all in celebration of Lebanese culture.
20: It's a Lebanese hospitality.

0: hospitality, how we welcome our neighbors, how we welcome strangers, how we welcome people into our community, into our lives, and how much we love to showcase our culture, whether it's the food or entertainment, hospitality, such a fun and loving place to be at.
1: Full list of events today up on the festival's website. Closing ceremonies expected later on today. Drivers out on the roads having to pay more to fill up their tank of gas, particularly this week as prices climb ever higher. This comes as a new survey shows many are feeling the impact and actually changing their summer plans. CTV's Peter Sperling explains.
2: Making summer memories.
3: The museum was really fun.
2: Hudson Clark visiting the Canada Science and Technology Museum with his sister and mother Eva.
4: We decided to stay more local this week because the gas prices are high. And then we were taking advantage of the Canada Free Pass to enter the museum to try and save on some costs because everything now is super expensive.
2: The rising cost of gas has many watching their wallets and rethinking summer travel plans. She's not alone. A new CAA survey finds Ontario families are feeling the impact of higher gas prices.
5: It's not just about filling up at the tank, it's about their overall affordability and household budgets.
2: And according to CAA, nearly 7 in 10 Ontarians aged 35 to 54 say gas prices are affecting their recreational activities and vacation plans, with many scaling back or rethinking how they spend their time off.
4: We definitely changed our plans.
2: Peter Sperling, CTV News.
1: And with that high price of gas in mind, CTV News Ottawa has been running a series called One Tank Trips. Those are trips that you can take on one tank of gas from Ottawa, or an EV charge. CTV's Camille Wilson making a splash on that list at Mount Cascade Water Park in Cantley, Quebec, roughly a 30-kilometer drive from downtown Ottawa.
6: Mount Cascade Water Park is a piece of nostalgia for Jasmine Delage.
7: I'm here since I'm 6 years old. I'm going to turn 40. And every time we arrive here, we sing the song, Cascade de Soleil Brille, and it's like the whole song.
6: From a familiar jingle to many memories, like spending her summer birthdays here, she's happy it's still around to bring her 9-year-old daughter, Florence. This is where they plan to enjoy their summer.
7: We're going to be here, third 3 times a week. Okay. 3-4 times a week.
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8: 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We do have a food truck over here, a bar, a taco stand as well with tacos. We do have walking tacos this year. And of course, my favorite one, the ice bar with the ice cream.
9: That's a great place to spend the day when it's hot out. And Ivy loves the slides, eh? Do you like the slides?
10: Yeah.
6: How many times have you been to this water park?
11: 3 times.
12: We saw the season passes and we were like, let's go. Come almost every day now.
6: Ready, set, go. 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
12: Who wins?
6: Mom. Mom is the fastest.
13: Great time to come out here. It's really hot, so come here to cool off.
6: And if the water slides aren't enough to cool you down, make sure you grab a refreshing strawberry lemonade.
8: 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We can hear laughing, screaming. People are just having so much fun over here.
6: An indoor chalet just steps away from the slides with washrooms, lockers, change rooms, and a large sitting area.
14: My favorite ride is this one so far, and I also like the magic.
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1: And in Ottawa, family this week reunited with the father and daughter who saved them from a recent house fire. Jolene Schur was at her home on Diamond View Road in Carp with her 4 children and husband on July 6th, a day like any other, when suddenly she saw a man running up her driveway through her front window. That was Kanata resident Scott Van Will, who along with his daughter Leah, alerted them to a fire in their garage and allowed them to escape. CTV's Dylan Dyson captured the two sides reuniting this week.
15: Hi, thank you guys. This is so amazing.
16: A second meeting for Jolene Schur and Scott Van Will, steeped in meaning, given the first time they met was this.
17: You guys
10: got a fire going right now in your house. You got a big fire going on.
15: And it wasn't until the doorbell rang and then I heard Scott's voice from the doorway that we had a fire that we all just kind of ran to the foyer to see what was going on.
17: Messages, you have two-story residential type 5 fire from Type Bravo from the garage and second floor roof side Alpha. Confirmed all clear, all pets and occupants out.
18: Very black smoke, and as we were just coming up close, there's a little flicker of fire out of the corner of the garage at the back, so we pulled over. And that's when we ran out of the car and Leah's behind me and I'm telling her to call 911.
16: Cher, her husband, 4 kids and dog got out safely, but the home is destroyed.
15: There's a lot of memories made there. And there's a lot of memories that aren't going to be made there. And I think that's what's hitting my older daughter. It's just that she wanted to raise her babies in that house, you know? Just that there's things that still needed to be done there.
18: But born pieces, you got everybody. Here, right?
15: Yeah, exactly.
18: So they'll be able to have those babies.
16: Cher and her family were saved thanks in part to a mistake by Van Will.
18: The funniest thing was we weren't even supposed to be there because I took the wrong turn off the highway.
16: A wrong turn that couldn't have been more right. The cause of the fire is still under investigation, but Cher says her family intends to rebuild because they don't want to live in a place where there aren't people like the Van Wills.
15: 100% builds. We wouldn't leave this land and this view and this area and the people.
16: Dylan Dyson, CTV News.
1: 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This is the Sunday edition of CFRA Weekends. 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
23: Good morning. I'm Andrew Schofield. Sunshine in the capital today and warm temperatures. Right now it's 14 degrees. Your full forecast is coming up. First, your top stories. Residents at 30 McEwen Avenue in Ottawa's West End are starting to return home after being told they can come back, but many continue to have serious concerns about the state of the building. CTV's Kimberly Johnson has more.
24: Residents at 30 McEwen Avenue were told this week that they would have to move back in on Friday after the July 1st storm caused widespread flooding, knocking out power in the 25-story building. They say serious issues continue to plague the building. Hallway lights are dim, while others in their apartment don't work at all. Some neighbors also say their kitchen appliances don't work and they're without hot water.
25: Leaving the hotel, I was excited. I thought, that's it. I can come home. We have 100% power. Everything is going to be okay. And now we came home and I feel defeated.
23: The Canada Day storm that brought 118 millimeters of rain to Ottawa flooded their basement and caused a major power outage in the building. The company told residents who left that they could return on Friday. Residents were not required to move out, but those who voluntarily vacated were provided temporary accommodations by the city. Another violent incident in Ottawa's Byward Market, the third reported in the area within the past week. Emergency crews were called to the 100 block of George Street around 4:30 Saturday afternoon, where a man was found with serious cuts to his face. Police say the call came in as an assault with a weapon. The 28-year-old victim was taken to the hospital in serious condition, but investigators say his injuries are not considered to be life-threatening. The investigation is ongoing. So far, no arrests have been made. Ottawa residents are 100 days away from casting their ballots to elect a mayor, city councilors, and school board trustees. Municipal elections will take place across the capital and across the rest of Ontario on Monday, October 26th. So far, 67 candidates have registered to run for mayor and council seats across the city's 24 wards. Mayor Sutcliffe and 21 incumbent councilors are seeking re-election. Meanwhile, Councilor Jeff Leeper has entered the mayoral race, setting up a challenge for the city's top job. Seven new forest fires are burning across the province, bringing the total number of fires in Ontario to 191. Premier Doug Ford was in Thunder Bay Saturday, promising unlimited support to help those impacted by the fires. It comes among criticism from many residents of the affected areas. See, the response from the province has been too slow.
0: We're doing absolutely every resource we can possibly throw at this, including bringing people in from Alberta, firefighters and water bombers from the Yukon, in any other jurisdiction that's willing to help. Between ourselves, the federal government, the insurance companies, we're going to get back on our feet. So by no means have we even stalled for a minute on this.
23: Thousands of residents have been evacuated from their homes, unsure of when or if they'll be able to return. Conservative leader Pierre Poilievre has named MP Dane Lloyd as his referendum lead for Alberta. Lloyd has represented the Sturgeon River Parkland riding in the province since 2017. Here's Canadian Press reporter Lisa Laporte.
2: Albertans will vote this October on whether to hold a future referendum on separation from Canada, and Poilievre says in an open letter that Lloyd will work to listen to them and address their concerns. He says the party can't pretend Albertans don't have legitimate grievances like the cost of groceries and housing.
23: The opposition leader says those who have lost hope in Canada are not our enemies, and the party will win them back. It's a new way to join the conversation. Have your say with a CFRA talkback button on the iHeartRadio app. From the CTV Weather Center, a beautiful summer day on the way for the nation's capital. Expect plenty of sunshine, a high of 23, feeling closer to 26 once you factor in that humidity. Tonight's skies stay clear, an overnight low of 13. Tomorrow shaping up to be warmer, mainly sunny with a few clouds in the sky, the high 27, feeling like 32 with the humidity. By Tuesday, the clouds return with a chance of some rain, the high 25. Right now, it's 15 in the capital. That's the latest from the CTV Newsroom. I'm Andrew Schofield. 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
1: Hello, everyone, on this Friday, July 17th. I am Tim Power sitting in for Graham today. It's a big weekend coming up. Let's dive into the Friday Five.
0: The Friday Five.
1: I have to start first with wildfires in Ontario. Thousands of people in northwest Ontario have been forced from their homes due to fast-moving wildfires, with many more told to be ready to leave as strong winds threaten to further the spread of more than 60 out-of-control fires. About 15 communities in northern Ontario have started evacuations or are considering them, with many not accessible by road. Ontario has asked the federal government to have planes ready to go with less than 24 hours of notice in the event that more people need to get out. Joining us from near Thunder Bay is CTV National News correspondent Heather Wright. Heather, you are very near to where all of these fires are burning in the north. Apparently, according to the Globe and Mail and others, we're getting a bit of a reprieve today, at least from air quality issues. Does it seem like that up there?
2: Yes, definitely a reprieve in that it is raining, or at least it has been all morning. It's sort of stopped now. But it was quite a storm that rolled through Thunder Bay and the region. So, of course, that was much welcome rain for the people who live here and, of course, the many firefighters that are out trying to battle these fires, 63 roughly of which are burning out of control in this area. So air quality definitely better. There is still, you know, that tinge of smokiness in the air, but air quality is better. And, of course, most importantly, this rain is keeping some of these fires probably not at bay, but at least from spreading. There is the risk of lightning strikes that come with this, you know, level of storm. But I think that the rain in general is quite welcome for the people living up here.
1: We've seen, sadly, communities destroyed. We are seeing both the Ontario government and the Assembly of First Nations pushing for immediate support. And some First Nations, Heather, are calling upon the governments to declare a state of emergency. Tell us about that.
2: Yes, we've heard from a number of First Nations communities, many of which don't have road access. So they've been telling us harrowing stories of having to flee by boat, trying to get out of their communities as they've just watched them burn to the ground. And part of the challenge we're hearing from these communities is that there just isn't a coordinated level of support at this point. And that's where the state of emergency declaration comes in. These states of emergencies, when they are declared, allow different levels of government to coordinate in a much more, you know, seamless fashion in order to get money, resources, help to the people that need it. So we're hearing from a number of the communities up here, as well as from the Assembly of First Nations. Their General Assembly meeting was taking place in Ottawa earlier this week. So we're hearing from them that they're calling for that state of emergency to be declared, simply to help get resources mobilized much more quickly.
1: Which is so vital in all of this. And speaking of resources, often when we have had these wildfires across the country, and we've had lots of them, sadly, over the last number of summers, there is a sharing of resources from other provinces and other jurisdictions. Are you seeing that happen and play out here?
2: Certainly. We've seen, you know, firefighters being dispatched from neighboring provinces. I know Alberta has said that they plan and are sending more to help here in northern Ontario with the water bombers. And so it is really a mobilization effort and an all hands on deck effort to try to get the, you know, resources, the equipment, the manpower up here to the north to fight these fires. And keep in mind, some of these are burning in very remote parts of the province that are not readily accessible. And so there is that level of coordination that's needed. I mean, we're hearing from some water bomber organizations that they're asking people on nearby lakes to keep their boats at bay because they need to be able to land to scoop up the water in the bellies of these water bombers to be able to drop them on nearby fires, because these areas are only accessible by airplane. And so the resources are coming. They're needed, but they're stretched thin because there are fires being fought in other parts of the country as well, right across the country from coast to coast to coast. And so there is only so much of these pieces of equipment and the manpower to go around. And so that's what we're seeing these challenges as well come out here in the north.
1: Yes, certainly. Quebec, Labrador in the east were among some of the areas hit. There are fires in the west. All right, Heather, we will leave it there. Stay safe. Thank you for joining us today. Appreciate you updating us.
2: Thanks for having me.
1: At a media update just in the last half an hour, Ontario Premier Doug Ford defended his government's wildfire response.
3: We are throwing every single resource we can. When you have 191 infernos running right across our province, we're deploying it based on the firefighters' expertise. We aren't the experts, they're the experts. And if they find there's one area that's burning out of control for one reason or another, we're going to listen to them.
1: What, if anything, could governments be doing to better manage wildfire risk? Coming up next, we'll speak with an expert from the Institute of Catastrophic Loss Reduction at Western University to get some insight on that. Our second big story, of course, is the FIFA final this weekend in New Jersey. Spain versus Argentina. Some concerning news, perhaps, or a distraction coming out of the Spanish camp today that superstar Lamine Yamal didn't train with the team. We'll dig into that later on in the program and see what Arash Madani says. Number three, this one is one that continues to generate headlines. The Prime Minister is defending the bridge deal, the Gordie Howe Bridge. Government is facing pressure from the opposition and the media to release all the details of the deal to open the Gordie Howe Bridge. Some reports suggest Canada will be splitting bridge revenue with the U.S. before debt servicing charges are paid, which will mean Canada will be paying off its construction costs for a longer period. The government has so far not committed to releasing the full text of the deal. We'll try and make sense of this all with Bloomberg reporter Brian Platt later on in the program. And today, story number four is the 50th anniversary. Yes, the 50th anniversary of the 1976 Montreal Olympics. There will be celebrations in Montreal over the next 2 weeks to commemorate that. One of the greatest stories of those games was, of course, gymnast Nadia Comăneci. She will be in Montreal along with many others. We're going to talk with the head of the Canadian Olympic Committee, Tricia Smith, about what those Olympic Games meant and what impact they're still having today later in the program. U.S. President the U.S. President is story number five. I was going to say there have been any number of TV addresses, and they've all apparently been important. But last night's, according to the president, was arguably the most. He claims, made more claims about election fraud in 2020. Here's some of what he sounded like.
4: Every American deserves to know that when they cast their vote, that vote will be counted accurately in a system, and that is to make that system secure, one where cheating and interference are not just difficult, but virtually impossible. Unfortunately, the system we have today falls catastrophically short of that standard.
1: A cache of related documents released on the White House website Thursday night did not substantiate his sweeping claims that U.S. elections are catastrophically short of being fair and accurate. Most major U.S. networks didn't fully air the address. There are concerns this is a preview of the rhetoric around election rigging that Trump may roll out in the lead up to the November midterms. Next hour, we'll check in with CTV U.S. political analyst Eric Hamm to get his takeaways. You'll want to stay tuned for all of that. But when we come back, what more can be done or could be done to manage wildfire risks? We'll be joined by Paul Kovacs, Executive Director of the Institute of Catastrophic Loss Reduction at Western Ontario. Stand by for that conversation.
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1: Tim Power sitting in for Graham. 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
0: The big conversation.
1: The big conversation. I better not screw it up. Well, with wildfire smoke from northern Ontario creating poor air quality for millions of people in Canada and the northern U.S. this week, many people are asking, does Canada do enough to manage wildfire risks? Let's see if our next guest can give us some sense of that, and that's Paul Kovacs. Paul is the executive director of the Institute for Catastrophic Loss Reduction at Western University. Paul, great to have you. I'm struck by this. I come from an island in the North Atlantic. We fish. We spend a lot of time sending people out on the water, and the water, the Atlantic Ocean, can be a tough, unforgiving place. Many people have lost their lives. Weather systems have wreaked havoc upon all of us. And we have an old sort of reference to the fact that Mother Nature must be respected, but she can't be controlled. Where does Mother Nature fit in all of this, and can we do more to manage wildfire risks given the temperament and beat of Mother Nature?
3: Tim, it's great to talk with you. Appreciate the opportunity. There is a great deal that we have complete control over, and we are not doing the best we could managing the parts that we can control. One of the parts is that Canada, being second largest area, largest country in the world by area, and very heavily covered in forest. So we've got a lot of people who live in areas at risk of wildfire. And so the way we choose to live can respect nature, as you were setting up, but at the same time, protect ourselves from wildfire. If you have a home and you're in an area that is regularly experiencing wildfires, perhaps year after year, you should have a roof that doesn't ignite. You should have the proper siding on the outside of your home that doesn't start on fire. You should landscape around your home so that the risk is reduced. There's things that we have complete control over, and we're not doing quite well enough in taking the parts we control and managing that risk.
1: One of the things that oft gets talked about, Paul, in the factors that we can control when it comes to fire is the investment governments make around equipment and the people who use the equipment, the proper planning processes for deployment and action on actioning those pieces of asset. Where are we with all of that? Are we doing enough investing on the prevention side from a public sector perspective?
3: So there's a number of us in the science community that have strong opinions on these issues, and I've been involved in fire research for more than 30 years. For a long period of time, the fire experience this year was kind of like last year or the year before, and it was kind of predictable. It might move around a little bit. Maybe the fires this year would be more concentrated in one part of the country, like British Columbia, or another part of the country, like Ontario and Quebec, et cetera. But the overall fire impact on society was fairly predictable over several decades, and generally getting a little bit more severe year after year because climate change, warming was inviting and allowing more fire, a little bit more fire every year. Anyway, the last few years have been really much larger. Something has happened just the last couple of years. And our community, our research committee, are kind of holding our breath saying, has there been a one-time significant increase in fire risk? Mm-hmm. And if so, we haven't aligned what we do to this new reality, or have we had bad luck for a couple of years? So we're holding our breath. Just a few weeks ago, a number of us got together and said, wildfires this year are below average. They were coming in quite low right through to the early part of June. But the last few weeks, we were kind of expecting it was going to be a rough year. Well, they've been really rough the last few weeks, and we're now going to hold our breath through the rest of the year. But it's possible that this could suddenly jump up to be one of our worst years, all happening just recently. Anyway, so there's something recent happening in wildfire. We thought we had a fairly predictable approach, and we were, I think, doing fairly well to do manage many parts of that. But the last few years, it suddenly jumped up. And if that's really going to be the new reality, there's some meaningful adjustments, some changes that have not yet happened.
1: The thing that seems to be getting a lot of attention now when these wildfires come forward and the stories, we've always had, sadly, wildfires. We've always had stories of evacuations and communities burning and the loss of property and the insurance claims and everything that comes with all of that. But over the last number of years as well, Paul, it's been the smoke. And the smoke coming into large urban settings, the particular, I think, creating levels of pollution known as PM25, some sort of fine particulate matter so small it can travel deep into the lungs and pose a risk to human health. Living here in Ottawa at the moment, it often feels like when the fires are at the forefront and the smoke is circulating, you're breathing from an ashtray. Is there anything we can do about this? Because we're taking some stick from the Americans who are mad that the smoke is drifting across the border.
3: I love when the Americans do their bluster. I'm far more interested in what we need to do to protect Canadians, right? And if you can imagine the amount of smoke that gets to you in Ottawa, I'm in Alliston, so also in Ontario, and the smoke is in the sky today. I can definitely smell it when I'm outside. And there are meaningful health issues from smoke for Canadians. And so doing something about smoke issues and managing them, like for me, I'm staying inside today, are really important. And we do need to manage smoke now in ways that we didn't 10, 20, 30, 40 years ago. I'm just reminding you and all the rest of the listeners, anything that you're feeling in Ottawa and I'm feeling here in Alliston is nothing compared to the people that are right close to the fire. Those particulates are far, far more intense if you're closer to the fire. And for many, many decades, the people who are at great risk of smoke has been a longstanding issue. The issue now is suddenly a bigger area is burning. The overall smoke can blow a long distance, even getting to the Americans. And they don't seem to hesitate to talk about complaining about all of that. We are still, as I was sharing, saving our breath that for the last 4 years, the area burned, which means the amount of smoke generated, the total amount generated, is just way more. We had the highest year on record. We had the second highest year on record. I don't know if this year is going to be the second or third highest if it stays like the last couple of weeks. So we are burning more trees. We are generating more of these particulates. They are covering large parts of Canada and even our colleagues in the United States. If that continues, that is an issue. And that's really hard to manage. Once these fires, a large number of them start with lightning and other natural causes, or fewer human started. But once they start, how do you stop the wildland from burning is a real challenge. My largest area of research is what can you do when the fire approaches your home? What can you do in the interface area where people live in these areas and you can protect your home so you're safe? But for smoke, when there's smoke, listen to the experts. Stay indoors. Think about all the right things to do because it is bad for your health. And if you're worried in, as I am, in places like Ottawa and Alliston, it's even worse for the people close to the fire.
1: Yeah, and we city dwellers or more suburban dwellers always need to remind ourselves of that. Thank you for that, Paul. Last one, got less than a minute on this. You're at a university, so I'm asking for a letter grade here, Paul. How would you grade Canada on managing wildfire risks, given all of the participants we've woven into this conversation?
3: I think we do a good job responding when the fire starts, trying to get control and managing the fires that have started, trying to make sure that the people are told when evacuation is the right thing to do. We do a great job at avoiding loss of life. When we hear Americans and Europeans talk about wildfires, they usually start with how many people died. And the conversation we're having is smoke is really annoying, but the skills we have at getting in there, knowing what to do, and fighting the fire, I give a very, very good grade.
1: Gotta leave it there, Paul. Gotta leave it there. Thank you for joining us.
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1: Tim Power sitting in for Graham today. Well, today marks the 50th anniversary of the opening of the Montreal 1976 Olympic Games. Montreal 1976 provided an opportunity that no Canadian athletes had had before, a chance to compete at home in the Olympic Games. In 1976, Canada welcomed the world as an Olympic host for the first time. Team Canada field a record of the day, I believe it was, at 416 athletes and took home 11 medals. The 76 Olympic Games were highly successful from an organizational perspective. The operational component generated a surplus of approximately $230 million that served as a model for future host cities. These games paved the way for Calgary in 1988 and Vancouver in 2010. They were a showcase of Canadian ambition and provided the country was able to dream big. Many of you who are of a certain age will remember some of the key moments of those games. Who could forget Nadia Comaneci? Perfect 10 in gymnastics, perhaps the big story of the games. There was also Caitlyn Jenner, who was competing for the United States, won the decathlon gold medal while setting a world record score of 8,618 points. And it was our own Greg Joy, and I believe we have some audio here, who won a silver medal on the second last day of the games in a highly competitive jump. Let's have a listen to that audio.

0: Joy would go on and be Canada's flag bearer and have that moment immortalized as a huge achievement in the sporting landscape. Little known fact for many was that there was a boycott at these games. Many African nations, after arriving in Montreal and discovering that South Africa was competing, chose not to compete. Of course, South Africa had apartheid at that time, and there were many nations around the world that were opposed. They walked out on the competition after they had arrived and put organizers in a twist. Later this summer, there will be some events to recognize the anniversary of the games. There will be in July a special dinner and reception at the Parc Jean Drapeau, a concert at Parc Olympique on August 1st, and the Canadian Olympic Committee will be hosting Nadia Comaneci, five-time Olympic champion gymnast whose perfect 10 in Montreal was the story of the games. And Montreal will see a return of the games of sort. The Q series, which is a new thing from the Canadian Olympic Committee, will return to Montreal in 2028, I believe, and that will see qualifications for different Olympic sports happening at the various facilities that became part and parcel of Montreal, because the infrastructure that was created in Montreal for the games was impressive and is so iconic in Canada today. The Olympic Stadium, the Olympic Basin at Parc Jean Drapeau, the Claude Robillard Sports Complex, Maurice Richard Arena. Five decades on, 96% of the permanent venues used during the games remain in operation, serving communities as well as many Olympians who train in them daily. If you're wondering why I'm still talking, we are trying to get Tricia Smith, a colleague of mine, the chair of the Canadian Olympic Committee, an Olympian who participated in that event, a silver medalist herself. She's gone to four Olympics, to talk about the impact of the games, because Tricia will be hosting the World. Thomas Bach, the former chair of the International Olympic Committee, will be in Montreal in a couple of weeks as well to celebrate the events. He was a fencer at the Olympics in Montreal and had success there. You do have to wonder as well, too, if Montreal and the success of Montreal not only spawned Calgary and Vancouver, as I've mentioned, but probably paved a pathway for the highly successful World Cup that we just hosted in Canada, because we showed the world 50 years ago what could be done when Canada was given the opportunity to demonstrate to the world it could welcome it and host it in world-class facilities. The opening day flag bearer for the 1976 Olympics was Abby Hoffman. She, of course, is iconic in the Canadian landscape, one of our earliest and most successful advocates for equal participation in sport, equal pay in sport. She would lead different sports organizations after the Olympics. Abby Hoffman made a point about the Montreal Olympics that it was fascinating to see the difference in the size of the male and female membership of the team. About a quarter were female, the rest were male. And she noted, when we looked at Paris 2024, how that had changed, that in fact, in Abby's recollection, there were more female athletes, a handful more, than male athletes. And it was the work she, Tricia Smith, and others did to bring us to that particular place. All of these amazing things stemming out of Montreal. Montreal, of course, was not without controversy. Many of you we'll recall some of the controversy at the municipal level and the stories that came about whether Montreal spent too much, the city of Montreal had spent too much money on the Olympics. Was this the right investment? The stories that lingered for years about the paying off of the Olympic Stadium and the cost of all of that and the burden that Montreal taxpayers and people in the municipality of Montreal had to weather. But having most recently been to Montreal for an early 50th anniversary celebration and ceremony around the Olympics. It seems that the energy and enthusiasm in the city of Montreal remains very strong for hosting and celebrating international sport. Montreal, of course, did welcome, prior to the commencement of the most recent World Cup, our men's team there. They've now played in Montreal, our men's soccer team. They've now played in Montreal on a couple of different occasions. So it is hard to believe it is 50 years ago today. I remember as a very young kid, and I want to emphasize that. I was an extremely young kid at the time. How dominant the news and the coverage of Montreal was everywhere you went. And let's remember, at this time, there wasn't the cable sports networks. There wasn't the permeation of multiple channeled universe and radio or anything else. But you knew about Montreal. You knew about the Olympics. And whether you were in the time zone in British Columbia or you were in St. John's, Newfoundland, where I was growing up, everybody knew about Montreal. And I'll conclude on this, and I'm sorry we weren't able to get Tricia. We will get her another time. I had the great opportunity to spend some time with Greg Joy in May. And Greg, very down to earth, very welcoming, but it was clear to me in my time with Greg how important and significant as a participant in Montreal, he saw Montreal in our national landscape at the time. It was truly impressive and wonderful to have the time with Greg. He will also be at the 50th anniversary celebrations that are kicking off now, but will conclude in 2 weeks' time. All right. That's my history lesson, your NFB moment on the Olympics. We will get Tricia Smith another time and get somebody who was actually there and who's played such a crucial role in the Olympic movement to tell the story. But when we come back, the bridge, the bridge, the bridge. What do we know about the Gordie Howe Bridge? Brian Platt will join us to tell us.
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1: Tim Powers in for Graham. Well, the Gordie Howe Bridge, it's been in the news this week. We know some more things about the deal, but are we more certain about what it entails? Before we hear from the Prime Minister, let's get a take from The Simpsons.
2: Strap on your skates, Gordy. You're going in.
1: The Simpsons. Prime Minister Carney defended the bridge deal again yesterday, saying Canada will only split bridge revenue after expenses.
3: It is an agreement for 15 years to split net revenues. Splitting of tolls, any sharing of the toll revenue won't happen until all of the debt is repaid. We will split net revenues over the course of the first 15 years. And those net revenues are after operational costs. So it's manning the toll booths, it's maintenance, it's snow removal, a series of other operational costs.
1: But the government has so far not committed to releasing the full text of the deal. But I understand my next guest does have some details of the deal, and that's Brian Platt. Brian is the Ottawa Bureau Chief for Bloomberg News. Brian, I don't know if you're more informed than The Simpsons, but I'm banking on you to be. What do you know now about the deal?
4: I actually will request that I get queued up with The Simpsons clip every time now, please. That was great. So we have seen the deal. Bloomberg has seen it. My colleague Josh Wingrove, who's our senior White House reporter in the U.S., is a fantastic reporter. He just published the story on Bloomberg. We know what this deal says. I don't have to go by sources say or whatever. Okay. I have also seen the text of this deal. Every time the Prime Minister speaks, he has made it more confusing for people. And you know, I can't guess at his motivations. I assume he doesn't want to clearly, you know, ultimately Canada has given some money away to the U.S. here. That is what happened. Sure. That is what has happened. The Prime Minister doesn't want to directly say that, I'm guessing, which is why he speaks about this in a confusing way. But I'll make this as clear as possible. There are actually two deals here. There is the original 2012 agreement signed by Prime Minister Stephen Harper, who I assume you're aware of, Tim, the state of Michigan at the time signed a deal between Canada and Michigan that Canada would collect all the toll revenue until the debt of the bridge is paid off. And that debt came in about $6.4 billion. So that deal still exists. That deal has not been changed. And that is when the Prime Minister says tolls won't be split until the debt is paid. That's what he's referring to. That 2012 agreement, it's still there. However,
1: stop you there, because maybe you're getting to it, but it's somebody who's in business. Yeah. So how is the debt being paid from Michigan directly or to the Canadian government? Tolls pay the debt?
4: Canada paid for the bridge, right? So typically the way this would happen is you take out a construction bond or however it was. I actually don't know how it was financed, but that's probably how it was done. You take out a bond at a certain amount of interest. That's how you pay for it. In this case, $6.4 billion. And Canada fronted the whole cost of that because Michigan, for internal political reasons that we don't need to get into, but basically Michigan couldn't come up with the money for it. So Canada fronted all of it on the understanding that the toll revenue would be used to repay Canada before we did a 50-50 split. And so that was always going to be, you know, there's certain costs of running a bridge, right? You got to clear the snow off it, maintenance, I believe staffing the toll booths, things like that.
1: Okay.
4: Whatever was left over, Canada was supposed to get all of that to pay it back on the cost, on the debt of the bridge, and then a 50-50 split would happen. That was estimated to take decades, right? Like it was probably going to take like 50 years for Canada to get paid back. There's a new... What is new this year is this side deal that Carney has struck with the federal government, with the White House. And under this deal, for 15 years, Canada will not get as much profit because it will split that profit with the U.S. So the tolls will be used, toll money will still be used for snow clearing and the stuff you've got to do to maintain a bridge. Yep. But whatever's left over, instead of all of that going to pay Canada's debt, half of it will go to the U.S. for what they are referring to as a regional economic development fund.

0: We shall see what they actually spend that money on, but that's what they are saying it's for. So the upshot here, despite what the Prime Minister has said, because I think he's spoken about this in a pretty confusing way, Canada for 15 years will have less money to put towards the debt. That's what people need to know.
1: Okay. Now, question on the revenues, and not to get too far into the weeds and lose the audience as some of the Prime Minister's comments have. Revenues come from different streams, as we know, Brian. But the only revenue being forecast here is from the tolls, not from the plaza and the Canex or the, you know, the duty free places that are around there. Is revenue the only stream of revenue from tolls?
0: It is possible that when you say net revenues, there's a, you know, some of those revenues could come from, and that again may be sort of like the split, the difference the Prime Minister is trying to draw here. Overwhelmingly, we're talking about toll revenue. I mean, that is like, that is the real revenue here. So, you know, maybe there's some keychains being sold at a booth at the bottom of the bridge. I'm not sure. We're talking about toll revenues. Like that's the vast majority. And that is the revenues that were supposed to be used to pay down. Down the bridge.
1: So the argument I've heard from the Prime Minister before yesterday, when he didn't share what he shared yesterday, was, look, the broader economy will benefit from the bridge opening, and that we need to open the bridge because the entirety of the North American economy will benefit. What can you tell us about that argument and how valid it is?
0: Well, I think that's a reasonable case, is that let's just get this bridge open. If for 15 years we have to give, and Canada's projections, according to how Carney has talked about it, is that this bridge is not going to actually make very much money when it first opens, because it'll take a while for traffic to build.
1: Yep.
0: And I think that's a totally reasonable argument to make. And it's a reasonable defense of the bridge. Of course, it could be wrong. Traffic projections could come in a lot higher than that. But that, you know, so the best defense the Canadian government has of this deal is these net revenues are likely to be small over the course of this 15 years. We're not actually giving away that much profit, and in exchange, we're getting the bridge open, and that's all that matters. I think that's a reasonable argument to make, and I don't really understand why the Prime Minister hasn't communicated that more clearly instead of going into this complicated argument about whether the tolls are being split or not.
1: Yeah, it is very confusing. I don't know if they're helping themselves or they're hoping people will turn off. Brian, got about a minute here. The minutiae of the agreements aside, because as you say, there are actually two now. What's the response in and around Windsor to this announcement?
0: My sense of it is people just, like, everybody's looking at this brand new bridge, right? That's just, and the whole reason of building this bridge is because the existing one is incredibly congested. There's also a tunnel that truck traffic can't go through. The existing one's very congested. It's controlled by a private family in Detroit that has spent a lot of time trying to block the construction of a new bridge. People just want the new bridge open. I think once it's open and we've moved past this, you know, there won't actually be that much controversy. But in the meantime, we at least got to try to get the details of what was agreed to here.
1: Indeed. I'll tell producer Dave that you now have a writer for The Simpsons anytime you appear. Brian, great to chat with you. Thank you, my friend.
0: Thank you.
1: All right. That was Brian Platt, Ottawa Bureau Chief for Bloomberg News. Back with some World Cup chat.
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13: Good morning. I'm Andrew Schofield. A sunny, warm Sunday in the capital is in store for us today. Right now, it's 15 degrees. Your full forecast is coming up. First, your top stories. Residents at 30 McEwen Avenue in Ottawa's West End are starting to return home after being told they can come back, but many continue to have serious concerns over the state of the building. CTV's Kimberly Johnson has more.
14: Residents at 30 McEwen Avenue were told this week that they would have to move back in on Friday after the July 1st storm caused widespread flooding, knocking out power in the 25-story building. They say serious issues continue to plague the building. Hallway lights are dim, while others in their apartment don't work at all. Some neighbors also say their kitchen appliances don't work and they're without hot water.
15: Leaving the hotel, I was excited. I thought, that's it. I can come home. We have 100% power. Everything is going to be okay. And now we came home and I feel defeated.
13: The Canada Day storm that brought 118 milliliters of rain to the Capitol flooded their basement and caused a major power outage in the building. The company told residents who left they could return Friday to the building, but residents were not required to move out. Those who did were provided temporary accommodations by the city. Two men from Leeds County are facing dozens of charges following an Ontario Provincial Police investigation that uncovered a large collection of firearms. OPP say the investigation began after officers responded to a reported incident July 5th. A search warrant was later carried out at a home where police seized more than 30 firearms, including restricted and prohibited guns, along with more than 50 firearm-related items, such as ammunition and magazines, as well as a crossbow. A 72-year-old man and a 69-year-old man are both facing a long list of charges. One of the men is also facing a sexual assault charge. Police say the accused cannot be identified in order to protect the privacy of the victim. Another incident of violent crime, the third in a week in the Byward Market, happening Saturday afternoon. First responders were called after a man was found with facial lacerations on Saturday in the 100 block of George Street at about 4:30 p.m. A 28-year-old male was hospitalized in serious condition. Ottawa police say the call they responded to was for a report of assault with a weapon. The victim's injuries are said to be non-life-threatening, and an investigation is ongoing. No arrests have been made. Seven new forest fires are burning across Ontario, bringing the total number of forest fires to 191. Premier Ford was in Thunder Bay Saturday, promising unlimited support to those impacted by the fires. It comes among criticism from many residents of the affected areas who say the response from the province has been too slow.
16: We're doing absolutely every resource we can possibly throw at this, including bringing people in from Alberta, firefighters and water bombers from the Yukon, in any other jurisdiction that's willing to help. Between ourselves, the federal government, the insurance companies, we're going to get back on our feet. So by no means have we even stalled for a minute on this.
13: Thousands of residents have been evacuated from their houses, unsure of when or if they'll be able to return. Conservative leader Pierre Poilievre has named MP Dane Lloyd as his referendum lead for Alberta. Lloyd has represented the Sturgeon River Parkland riding in the province since 2017. Here's Canadian Press reporter Lisa Laporte.
17: Albertans will vote this October on whether to hold a future referendum on separation from Canada. And Poilievre says in an open letter that Lloyd will work to listen to them and address their concerns. He says the party can't pretend Albertans don't have legitimate grievances like the cost of groceries and housing.
13: The opposition leader says those who have lost hope in Canada are not our enemies and the party will win them back. Sign up now for our morning and evening CTV News Ottawa newsletters. 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From the CTV Weather Center, it's shaping up to be a pleasant summer's day. Lots of sunshine today. The temperatures will hit a high of 23, feeling a little bit warmer, 26 with the humidity. Tonight will be clear and comfortable with temperatures dropping to around 13 degrees. Tomorrow looks like another great day, mainly sunny skies and a few clouds. It'll be warmer, a high of 27 with the humidity closer to 32. By Tuesday, we'll see more cloud cover move in along with a chance of rain. The high, 25. Right now in the capital, we're sitting at 15. That's the latest from the CTV Newsroom. I'm Andrew Schofield. 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
34: Time now for a deeper dive into the business of sports. He always makes it interesting because he has fascinating insights. Anthony LeBlanc, former NHL president, CEO, co-owner of a few franchises, and right now advises potential expansion partners. Good morning, Anthony.
35: Good morning, Bill.
34: We thought of you last week when we heard the news that the PWHL team in Ottawa was moving to Canadian Tire Center. And I don't know, that seems like a risky move to me, but you've you ran the Senators, so you know what it's like to fill that building. It's not easy to do. They don't necessarily have to fill it, but what was your reaction to it? Does this seem like a good business plan to you?
35: Well, I mean, first off, it wasn't a huge surprise because the rumblings have been out there for a while that this was under consideration. But my personal opinion is one of concern, to be very honest. I think it's you don't have to look back too far. You can look at what happened when the Ottawa 67s were forced during the renovations at Lansdowne to move out to CTC for a couple of years. And I'm not being disparaging towards that arena. I still think that the CTC is a wonderful building, even though it's getting up there in age. The team has done a good job of keeping it in great shape for NHL games, but that's a big building. And it's a long ways away from, you know, where I'm sitting right now here in the Glebe. I'm two blocks away from Lansdowne. So moving the franchise out there, and again, my initial reaction was, you know, the 67s, when they moved out, saw a precipitous drop in their attendance. I mean, they were in the 9,000 range for a couple of years back in the early 2000s. By the time they moved out there, they were down in, you know, they were averaging considerably less, like 5,600 the first year, 4,300 the second year.
34: Yeah, I would like to see who shows up to a game in Ottawa. Who is the fan? Because my instinct tells me that they're a little different than the average fan. There's some crossover, of course, but they're a little different than the average fan that goes to a Senators game. You got a bunch of guys, you know, in their 20s, 30s, 40s, the hockey guys that listen to sports talk radio. They're going to be there for sure. Lots of families go to Sens games too. But I have a friend in Toronto who he's kind of more of a hippie-like guy. You know, he puts on his Birkenstocks in the morning, and he didn't go to an NHL game in his life in Toronto. Never. But then when his kids were young, he figured out you could go see the Marlies for a tiny fraction of the price and get to see these young up-and-coming players who, and it was interesting because it got him addicted to the NHL team eventually as people like William Nylander graduated to the main team. But he's a different kind of guy. He's not a sports fanatic. He just saw it as an easy thing to do. And he lived close to the arena, and there wasn't the traffic and the crowds. And to me, that's who I see at the WPHL. People put on their Birkenstocks, and they walk from the Glebe to the game. And I don't think they're getting in their car, if they even own one. They're not riding their bike out to Canadian Tire Center. I'm being a little more insulting than is needs be, just trying to be provocative here. But you understand my point, though. Are they the same people?
35: Well, I guess I should work on my footwear because I don't have Birkenstocks, but I do live in the Glebe, so I'll have to look into that.
34: I can't believe they haven't thrown you out.
35: But I would agree with you. I see on event days, on 67's games, the Red Blacks, and in particular over the last couple of years, the Charge games, it is a walking crowd. There's no question. Now, people could say, well, Anthony, they've driven to a certain part of the Glebe and they parked and you see them walking by because you're so close to the arena. That could be the case. But I mean, it's not a scientific study by any sense, but I've asked people over the last week that I know attend the games. And the response I've received has been along the lines of not that they're not going to go, but they're not going to go as often. And I mean, you're talking about a league that one of the benefits that they do have is they don't have as many home games. I mean, in the NHL, you have 41 home games a year and then hopefully quite a few more in the playoffs. With the PWHL, there's only 15 home games a year. It's a 30 game season. So you're bringing people out a little bit less than you would be. But, and again, you know, the second layer to all of this, and I can talk about this when I was running the Senators. Now, again, I joined the Senators. I mean, I was interviewed by Eugene's team literally the day the world shut down for COVID. So it was a different time. But filling that building for the NHL was a challenge. They're doing a great job these days, but they're still not selling out on an average basis. So getting people out, and again, the Charge tickets are more inexpensive. So there's some good things that are going for them. But it to me, it's a big move. It's not like they moved out of town, but it's a move, and it's a move from your fan base. And I would agree with you, but from everything I've seen, just from witnessing people walking to and from the games, they are a more localized crowd.
34: Yeah, and there's just a different feeling, a different vibe to it. I think your comparison to the 67s is spot on. I think it's a lot of the same kinds of people, which doesn't mean I've never been to a 67s game. I have. But if I'm going to go out of the house to see a hockey game, I want to see the NHL. It's the best of the best in the world playing a sport that I love to watch. The others are more, it's a passing curiosity for me. I wonder if they'll make people pay to park at Canadian Tire Center for those games, because that could really hurt them. I think if you add the inconvenience of driving out there and then a parking fee, and I would think, you'll know this better than I would, you got to have people manage the parking, so that adds an expense. You probably have to charge for it.
35: Oh, I would agree. I mean, I haven't reached out to Cyril, my dear friend who is running the team, and asked him that particular question, but running that building is a business, and a big part of the business. Remember that team is not owned by Mr. Ann Lauer or his partners. It's owned by the PWHL, as I've mentioned to you before, is a single owner league. The league is owned by one person, a guy by the name of Mark Walter out of Los Angeles. So the team is going to be looking, to your point, they're not doing this out of the goodness of their heart. Yet, do they like having extra dates in the building? Of course they do. I mean, you've got this big, beautiful building. You want to have it you know, being used as much as possible. But I would be beyond shocked if they don't charge for parking.
34: Yeah, when you were running the Senators, was the building part of it under the purview of the Senators, or are separate people who run the building? In other words, they decide on how much they're going to rent it out for organized concerts there, other events?
35: No, ever since Eugene bought the team, and I think prior to that, it was owned. The building is owned by the owner, so Mr. Anlauer now owns that building as well. But you know, the group that managed the building was under my purview, and it was they were employed by the Senators operation. I mean, it was a distinct business unit, so to speak. But no, that building is owned. It would currently be owned by Mr. Anlauer, and again, he's running this as a business, as is the team that's there at CTC.
34: Okay, so you might know the answer to my question. If I decided tomorrow I'm going to do a wedding at a hockey arena, who would ever think to do something so preposterous? But let's say I decide to do that, and I say I want to rent the building for $5,000. There has to be a price where the team, the owner, says, yeah, I can't rent it to you for that. It costs more to staff the place than that, so I'm not doing it. So there's got to be a bottom line minimal rent that they will charge for that team to play there.
35: Yeah, I mean, that there's no question. I mean, it's, again, it's like a, think of it like a hotel to a large degree that, you know, think of it from a conference perspective. I mean, when I was there, and I'm sure they're still doing it, they're renting out, you know, certain spaces, smaller spaces for smaller groups. But yes, I mean, that business of operating an arena is renting it out. I mean, it's no different than when a concert comes to town. I mean, people are, when I was managing the team and a big artist would be in town, they're like, hey, I want to come out. Maybe you can introduce me to the artist. And I'm like, it doesn't work that way. They own the building, so to speak, for that day. And, you know, we're not even supposed to be around unless we have permission. So, but that's the nature of the business. It's renting it out. So, yes, there's definitely going to be costs involved to the team for playing there. I don't know the specifics on what those are, but, you know, again, Cyril Leader's a smart guy, and so is his team. So they're definitely making money, as well they should.
34: Well, I think, Anthony, you're probably going to agree with me on this. Maybe they bit off a little more than they could chew. I hope not. Maybe they were emboldened by the number of people who showed up for playoff games. You know, I think they could still do that, but I hope I'm wrong. I hope they do well. I'd love to see that arena doing very well and big crowds showing up and the team succeeding. I don't think you want them to fail. You want them to succeed. You're just a little worried about it.
35: Yeah, I you took the words right out of my mouth, so to speak. I mean, I would love to see them have that building full, but at the end of the day, selling these tickets, it's all about supply and demand. So when you have an oversupply of tickets, it makes it less interesting for people to buy season tickets, which is a big part of the sports business. So, yes, I hope that I don't want to be proven wrong, so to speak, because I, like you, I want them to succeed. I want to see this team thrive and this league thrive. But it's a decision that I would have taken probably in a different direction.
34: Yeah, the game can also be more exciting for your fan base if they get there. You could have the same number of people at Canadian Tire Center that went to see them at Lansdowne, and suddenly it feels empty, and it's just not the same vibe, and it's less exciting to go to. That's a danger, too. You don't want a half-empty building.
35: Yeah, no, I couldn't agree more. And look, going to 67 games and charge games here at Lansdowne, it's to your point, look, the building, there's a reason they're building a new one. It's way past its prime, but it's still a fun place to watch a game.
34: Thank you, Anthony. You have a great week.
35: Thanks. You too, Bill.
34: The Business of Sport with Anthony LeBlanc, former NHL president, CEO, co-owner of franchises.
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34: One of our smart listeners makes a very good point following up on what I was just talking about, and that is the number of manufacturing companies that are getting ready to leave Canada because there's no trade deal yet with the magical Mark Carney, who was supposed to cut a deal for us, and the news that the Gordie Howe Bridge is finally going to open at the end of the month now that we've given up half the tolls. The idea was that Canada, who put the money up for this bridge, was supposed to get all the tolls until the bridge was paid for. That seems like a pretty good deal. No, we got strong-armed to give them the toll money right up front. And so this listener says, if Carney can't endorse a better deal than he did on the bridge, maybe it's not a bad thing that he doesn't have a deal yet on trade. Yeah, maybe. Sometimes it seems like our only tactic left now is we're just kind of ignoring the problem, hoping it'll go away. Maybe that strategy, I don't know. It was an opinion piece last week in the Toronto Star, which I've noticed is becoming slightly more critical. They're publishing more critical pieces of Mark Carney. But anyway, this was written by an international trade lawyer named Barry Appleton. And he decided to show up at one of those hearings they have in the U.S. tariff hearings to see what the Canadian attitude, perspective is. And what he witnessed kind of disturbed him. So I thought, we have to track him down. We have to get him on the show. I want to hear from him. And we've got that book for now, right? Yeah. He's on the line right now. Good morning. How are you doing this morning?
8: Great. Glad to be with you, Bill.
34: Glad we managed to track you down to talk to us about this. What kind of hearing was it you were attending exactly?
8: Well, this was the hearing of the U.S. Trade Representative. It's called an interagency body, and it makes the decision as to what the tariff on Canada and 59 other countries would be. So this was the adjudicative hearing, the penalty phase, so to speak, with all the officials there to decide, should we give Canada another kick in the butt or should we give them a pass?
34: So not a small committee hearing on some side issue, a very fundamental one.
8: Lined up out the door to the next street, because every country that could get hit wanted to be in there, and if they could get a voice, they wanted to be there but us.
34: And what did you discover about Canada and this hearing when you got there?
8: Well, Bill, let's put it this way. I sat in a hearing room in Washington while American officials worked out whether to put a tariff on Canadian jobs, right? 3 days of hearings, 20 panels, and I was the only voice in the room with a Canadian connection. Canada had a chair and it sat empty. Mexico flew in its economy minister. Peru sent its minister. There were 15 countries that showed up. Canada sent a two-page form the day before and left the most important questions on that form in blank. So I stood up and made the argument myself because nobody from Canada, especially our government, was going to.
34: I mean, that's stunning to me. And when you hear the Trump administration say that Canada is being stubborn and frustrating, that we don't seem to want a deal, I could see how they get that impression.
8: This is like the World Cup, where you actually kick the ball into your own goal, and then you blame the other side, right? I mean, this is Section 301, okay? This is the same law the Americans used to go after China. It lets Washington put a tariff on your goods on its own say-so without going to Congress. There's no treaty panel, okay? This is just the way it is. And the part that matters is since the U.S. Supreme Court struck down the Trump emergency powers, 301 is the main tool. It's the main game. And so this case is not a one-off. It's the template for what's going to happen to Canada from now on.
34: So is it clear to you? I think it seems clear to me that this has to be strategy. Whether we agree or not agree, and we can talk about that, this has to be strategy. We didn't just forget. That empty seat had to be trying to send some kind of message.
8: I don't think so, because first of all, the people that are in there aren't people that you send the message to. They're the people who give you the penalty. They're not the people who make the decision. The decision was already made. Second of all, this is a U.S. court and a U.S. process where they've already determined it. So it's not like showing up has any benefit. It only has negative for you. That's why the Mexicans flew their minister in, right?
34: You said it's not like showing up that has any benefit. You mean not showing up?
8: Right. In other words, there's no benefit to not showing up here. Zero. There's no strategy.
34: Is there a benefit to showing up, though? Something Canada could still have influenced?
8: So look, at the end of the day, there's no back room here, okay? This is a punishment phase. There's no consultation process. There's no other process that's in there. They're going to set a tariff, and the questions on the tariff are pretty important, because one of the questions they asked us was, do you want to have the CUSMA exemption applied? That is, do you want it to be applied on the non-CUSMA originating goods, which have shielded 85% of our goods right now from the existing tariffs, or not? Canada left that empty. Do you want to have this stacked on top of the existing beating that we've been taking for steel and aluminum and autos and softwood? We left that empty. Now, that can't be strategy. If it is, it's the dumbest strategy I've ever heard of, but it can't be. There's no strategy there. That's got to be a lack of understanding, because all the other countries were there. They understood. I can't explain that, because it doesn't make sense.
34: It is inexplicable, for sure, because there's no doubt the empty chair says something, but what it says and who it says it to is hard to imagine. I think it says to you and me that at the very least, we don't seem to be engaging in some of the most important ways. What's your, as an international trade lawyer, Barry, what's your take on this KPMG survey of, I think, 157 or something, major manufacturers? 4 out of 10 of them have already started to pack up and move to the U.S. or are considering doing it. To me, there's a real lack of patience out there now with Canadian business, and we're going to start to see some serious impacts.
8: Well, Bill, business community doesn't like uncertainty. They've actually, I'm surprised they've been living with the uncertainty so long. Now they sense that there's less uncertainty and more constant trouble. And when you have constant trouble, you move. If you're on a train and there's an area that's really rowdy and you can move to a quiet spot, you might do that, right? That's what's going on with business. And I wrote a paper recently looking at the impact of the USMCA CUSMA review, and what you get, according to the Bank of Canada and the U.S. Fed, is a thing with a fancy title called capital hysteresis. In English, it means stickiness. And so even when you take away the bad behavior, people still behave like that bad behavior is happening here when it comes to trade. So businesses move, and the point where they move is a tariff slightly above 10% when it comes to autos. They just move their investment. They shut their plant, and they don't come back. And that is really scary for us, because Canadians need to ensure that we keep those investors in the country and we attract new ones. But when you take your main businesses and you tell them, we're not going to reduce this uncertainty, they're going to leave. That's what the survey is showing you, because that's what's actually going on. I see that every day in my law practice.
34: After you testified and identified yourself as speaking in the interests of Canada, did people talk to you about this? Did they ask you, where's your government? Or I'm curious at the response you got.
8: I think that they were sort of surprised that the G7 economy, the largest trade partner in the United States, wasn't there. But let's think about it. The room's full of vultures. They're full of American companies that want to take Canadian business away. They want to take that market share. And they were asking for it. They were asking for penalties on Canada. So they were just celebrating at our strategic misfortune rather than complaining about it, right? You got our competitors who want to take our markets for steel, who want to take our markets for the digital economy or for the area of an ag. And they're just asking them, punish them. And we don't even say a thing. I don't get it. And, you know, here's the thing. There's still stuff the government could do, right? It's not impossible. This is the first of a series of butt kickings we're going to get, not the last. So I'm hopeful that the government, that people listening on your show, are going to be able to get smarter and get better so that we're not exposed. But I'm worried about what happens this time.
34: Thank you, Barry. You didn't exactly cheer me up, but it's important to talk about. Appreciate it.
8: Thanks for having me.
34: Barry Appleton, international trade lawyer, interim director of the Vasili Legal Advisory Center at their School of International Affairs, coordinator for the Center of International Law at New York Law School, and as you just heard, testified before the U.S. Office of Trade Representative last week because nobody from Canada showed up. There's your Carney magic at work.
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34: Canada Post Management has given $30.8 million in performance bonuses, and we know the state that Canada Post is in. It's not good. Canada Post is in trouble, so it's easy to say, wow, why are we giving performance pay when you're clearly not performing? To talk to us about that is Franco Terrazano, Federal Director of the Canadian Taxpayers Federation. Good morning, Franco.
20: Hey, good morning. Thanks for having me on today.
34: $30.8 million, that would be. Now they'd have to shut the place down tomorrow. It's, I guess it's easy to be upset as a taxpayer because you think we're going to end up picking up the bill here. And so it doesn't make sense on the surface. Are we being totally fair when we say that, though, Franco? Or when people are hired and their performance might be connected to something that doesn't directly connect to the bottom line, and they were told if they did their job and they achieved certain goals, they'd get a certain amount of money, it's a little hard to walk back on those deals.
20: Yeah, you know, we've had this conversation in the past, and I think you might bring up a point for some other stories, but in this case, it's so egregious. No, they shouldn't be getting bonuses at all, right? $31 million in bonuses. And remember, folks, like, this is to their management and executive class, okay? They lost $1.6 billion the same year they handed out these bonuses. But even more egregious than that, they took a billion-dollar bailout from taxpayers, right? From taxpayers. Then they turn around and they hand out almost $31 million in bonuses to their managers and to their executives, right? We're not even talking about the unionized staff. We're talking about the people who, you know, quite frankly, should be held accountable for the failures of the operations. And it's not like this was just one bad year, right, where they lost a bunch of money in one bad year. They have lost money for 8 consecutive years. Losses total about $5 billion, and they just took a bailout. In fact, they've taken 2 bailouts, right? So in this point, it's so egregious, there should be absolutely no bonuses flowing at Canada Post.
34: Could some of those bonuses, if you refuse them, turn into severance packages because people, or legal payouts too, because people will say, hey, we have a deal, we have a contract, you've broken it, you haven't given me my pay despite the fact that I reached my personal goals, the ones we agreed on. So now I want you to pay me off. Are you worried about that?
20: You know, I'm not sure what would happen there, but let's just be completely honest, right? You know, outside of government, that kind of stuff happens all the time, right? Where people just get pay cuts, right? That's the thing that I have to try to tell some of my friends who are working in government. It's like, hey, just so you know, folks, like, I'm not even trying to attack you. I'm not trying to be rude. I just want to let you know, like, outside of government, people get their pay cuts, and not just frozen. I mean, actual pay cuts. Right. Like, I remember, you know, I was living in Calgary. Your listeners probably know what happened when the oil price went down and the pandemic happened. I know people took pay cuts, but in government, especially around the executive and management class, it's like they think they're just entitled to extra pay or bonuses simply because they're on the taxpayer payroll.
34: Yeah, I mean, I'm sort of done, Franco, playing devil's advocate with you because I think, those are important questions, and they will make that argument, I'm sure, some of the arguments I've made. But in the end, I'm surprised anybody in the management class there hasn't left that sinking ship already. That's what I would say. It's like you see the situation that Canada Post is in. Get out. This would be the time to do that. Or if you like the job and you want to help the corporation survive, then maybe it's not just bonuses you should give up. Maybe you should give up some of your salary as well. You got to be realistic, because you can't afford to pay people big money for something that's losing the kind of money they're losing right now, and it's only going to get worse.
20: Yeah, and like, we're talking about losing like almost about $5 billion over 8 years, right? And in 2025, the year they handed out these bonuses, they took $1 billion. It was a bailout from the government of Canada, i.e. taxpayers. And then the following year, this year in 2026, the government announced up to another $1 billion. Right. So like this, we're talking about a corporation that is hemorrhaging money. You know, I just want to make a point here, too. Like, I was doing a bunch of media yesterday, and while I was on live TV, the host showed a picture of a note from some of the union workers who were also outraged by the bonuses that the management and the executives at Canada Post were taking. Right. At a time when other people are being asked to tighten their belts because of the state of, you know, the federal finances right now, it's so tone deaf from management and executives at Canada Post that this is what they're doing. I mean, you would hope that they just come to their senses. They say, you know what, folks, this was wrong. We shouldn't have done that. There's no more bonuses going forward. But if they don't do that, I think we need to see some political accountability, right? We need to see cabinet ministers, perhaps the prime minister himself, step in and be like, hey, folks, put an end to this.
34: Franco Terrazana with me. He's the federal director of the Canadian Taxpayers Federation. In the end, though, even if they stop taking bonuses, they take pay cuts. Can anything save Canada Post? Maybe that's the bigger question. And should we keep doubling down on it like we are?
20: No, I don't have, I'm not a fortune teller. I wish I was, you know, but I don't think we can save it. I absolutely don't think we can. I also don't think we should save it, to be quite frank. And it's not just myself saying this. I mean, we've seen a lot of other countries that are actually peer countries of ours come to the similar type of conclusion, right? Many countries in Europe either fully selling their government postal service or at least partially privatizing or at least opening up the mail market from government regulation. And I think Canada, by necessity, is going to have to move into that direction.
34: Yeah, there's a leadership question here too as well, I think, Franco, in that if you're part of the management class and you've been squeezing the union members the last few years and denying them some of the bigger bonuses, the separate program that exists as well for all employees, and you're taking it, you're not taking the same cuts yourself, it's not the way to lead. You want to show how grave the situation is. You say, hey, we're not taking our bonuses either.
20: You know, let me go one step further too, right? Because I do think leadership has to start at the top, and at the very top of government is Mr. Carney himself, right? The Prime Minister, who has said, hey, folks, we got to spend less money. We got to cut some waste. We got to rein in the size of the bureaucracy. Yet, you know, still about 90% of government executives every single year take a bonus, right? And then you can be like, okay, well, what performance targets? And fair enough, devil's advocate, but you know, according to their own performance targets, every year they barely meet half of their own performance targets, right? So they write their own tests, they barely get a D minus, and yet, you know, about 90% of the government executives keep taking bonuses every year.
34: Are you impressed with the overall cuts that Mark Carney's government has made to the civil service? I mean, it grew so massively under Justin Trudeau that it still seems incredibly large. Do you think they're headed in the right direction there?
20: Well, I mean, I do think they have to cut, but I don't think they've cut nearly enough, right? I mean, Carney's still spending billions of dollars more than what Trudeau was spending. You know, we actually saw a recent report from the Parliamentary Budget Officer came out just a couple weeks ago that actually forecasts the cost of the bureaucracy going up again this year, right? Even higher, actually, than under Trudeau's last year in office, even after accounting for inflation. So I believe there does have to be some cuts. I mean, when the Trudeau government adds about 100,000 extra employees in a decade, yeah, there has to be cuts, right? There's no around that. But I think Carney does have to go faster and further, 100%.
34: I think maybe we should invest in Justin Trudeau's tour that he's on right now with his video performances and showing up on red carpets and stuff. There's got to be a way to monetize that. Everybody's talking about him.
20: Yeah, that might be a revenue raiser for the government, hey?
34: Yeah. Put him on the road. Let's make some cash.
20: There you go. Good idea.
34: Sell out tickets to see him do his bunny hop. Why not?
20: Yeah, I'm seeing it all over my Instagram right now.
34: Thank you, Franco. Have a good day.
20: Hey, appreciate you. Thank you.
34: You saw it on his Instagram. You mean somebody didn't mail him a photograph? From Canada Post. Franco Terrazano, Federal Director of the Canadian Taxpayers Federation.
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34: Here we go. Whew, another one of these stories about Mark Carney and how much he spends on food. He must run a lot. We know he's a runner, but he's obviously jogging off a lot of calories because he looks in great shape, and he certainly likes his food. This is the Taxpayers Federation of Canada, again, uncovering some numbers here. We've seen this before, the amount of money he's spending on flights. Listen, if you're upset with the Ford government because a cabinet minister spent thousands of dollars on hotel rooms and accommodations when he lives in Willowdale and was making his way to Queen's Park, you're entitled to be upset. The Ford government has some questions that need to be answered about that. It's not a good look. This is worse. Where is the outrage about this? It barely made a ripple when we saw that story a couple of months ago about the amount of money he was spending on food. But here we go again. Listen to these numbers. One trip, one flight, $159,800 on airplane food. The main meal was chicken chasseur. I don't know what that is, but apparently these are very expensive chickens, Chilean sea bass, and death by chocolate. Maybe that should be their punishment for spending this kind of money. These are government records obtained by the Canadian Taxpayers Federation. This is a very credible report. Unbelievable. How do you cut one public sector job? One, when you spend that kind of money on food. And I've never been one of those guys who thinks, wow, we spend too much money on our leaders and airplanes. But come on, could you be reasonable about this? This is incredible. The way the Taxpayers Federation broke it down, they had an example. I don't have the exact number in front of me now, but something will stick in my head for a long time. $160,000 would feed the average Canadian family, pay their grocery bill for, I think it was 18 years was the number. That's a lot of money. Food's expensive right now, but if I gave you $160,000 cash, your groceries are covered for a very long time, aren't they? A very long time. Yeah, it's almost a decade. I found the number in front of me here. I knew I had my notes. More money on airplane food during one trip than the average family would spend in almost a decade. Sorry, I saw the 18 years on one of the other trips it was, but almost 10 years of food. If I said 1 year of food, it would be bad enough. So were there 500 people on this trip? Because I remember when we talked about this a couple of months ago, I thought, well, how many people are there? How much did they eat? I'd like to know. It's expensive. Airplane food is expensive. And I don't expect them to eat the little crackers and cheese that I get when I'm on a flight. I don't mind this. Official trips, spend some money. 55-person entourage, $160,000. In 1 week to Athens, Abu Dhabi, Johannesburg, and the Canary Islands. That was back in November 2025. That's $2,850 a passenger. These numbers are staggering. Now, this is a different meal than the one I started to talk to you about. For breakfast, passengers chose between a sun-dried tomato and a mozzarella omelet or French toast with cinnamon and berries. For their mains, they had beef tenderloin with pepper sauce, chicken supreme, gratin dauphinois, whatever that is, and slow-roasted cod with tarragon cream sauce. This is the flight menu the government provided to the Canadian Taxpayers Federation. All told, our new prime minister spent nearly $1 million on airplane foods across 14 flights in his first year as prime minister. $1 million in food and you are eating crackers and cheese on a plane if you can afford to take a flight, and people are complaining about their money, making ends meet, grocery money. The inflation has been terrible. Can you fly for less, though, realistically? I know that sounds like a huge number, but are we being naive? Do we fail to understand? I mean, if we saw what Trump spends on Air Force One, we'd be even more shocked. I don't know. It seems like that guy eats a lot of Big Macs on his airplanes. But maybe it does. I have no idea. But the Canadian Taxpayers Federation gave a pretty good example of former Defense Minister Bill Blair and his entourage. They had a 12-day trip in 2025. Was it $1 million? No. Was it $180,000,

0: airplane food, pick up a little sandwich at the Subway in the airport or something, I'd probably be able to manage it. But I don't want us to look too cheap as a country. But the numbers that Carney, the money he's ringing up, flying around the world. Well, this is what happens when someone who is independently wealthy, he lives a big life. Maybe he doesn't even notice that this is a big deal. This has to stop. And you know what's important? More than anything, I don't blame Carney. It's you. You're letting him away with this. Even former liberal government critics have lined up behind Mark Carney because he's such a brilliant guy. Oh, he's a genius. He understands finances. Whew. I wouldn't let him handle my personal finances if that's the way he spends money on food. Luxury is one thing. This is a whole other level.
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0: Ron Miller of Miller's Farm is on the line. Ron, let's start with the most important thing. Those strawberries from your farm this year, you were not kidding. They were big and red and juicy. Was this one of the better years for strawberries in a long time? Because they were delicious.
2: I would say so. Yeah, the weather has just been perfect. The heat and everything with to make them sweet, and the sun that we've been getting and that, and the rain we've been getting has just been in the right time. And we didn't get that big, big rain that Ottawa got where all the damages got. So that was quite fortunate for us. I'm sorry about those other people, though.
0: Yeah, for sure.
2: It's for sure.
0: But you told me last time you were on, it was a perfect year for strawberries, and you were not kidding. But yeah. I guess strawberries are over now, so we can move on from that conversation.
2: No, they're not over yet, Bill. Don't worry. They're not over yet. No. There's still a late variety of what you call Malrina. And then there is some people that grow the Everbearing, which will be for the fall and that. But no, they're not over yet. No.
0: So if I go to Miller's Farm right now, you have strawberries, or are you going to have soon?
2: Yeah. No. We've got lots of them here.
0: We've probably
2: 700 or 800 baskets here this morning.
0: Now, the most important thing really is not just that you still have strawberries and they were amazing, is that you're going to be around with your farm and your family for a long time. Big day at City Hall yesterday. You must be relieved to have this battle behind you.
2: Yes, now my son can take over. And that's what some of the politicians said, you can't be bothered again. It's going to be done. It's cleared. And it's going to be very good for us here. Yeah, it's very good. We'll be able to carry on. It's been a long struggle. It's been going on. Just this last part has been for 7 years. It started 20 years ago, which we talked about before, that he didn't like the cars and the stuff coming in. But we got solved that, and now we got solved in this other. And it's been a mediocre deal. Everybody is not going to be 100% happy, but it's a relief to, we all have to make compromises in life, and we made a compromise, and the city made a compromise, and we worked it out, and it worked very well. And Dave Brown worked very hard, and I thank all the councillors that voted yesterday that let it go through, that it was carried. And
0: what was the vote, Ron? Did you have almost all the councillors on your side?
2: It was unanimous. Yes, it was unanimous.
0: That's great. Now, you had to give up the topsoil part of your business. Anything else you had to give up, and how significant is that?
2: Not really. We're still going to be able to do the topsoil here, okay? It's just the bagging part, okay? And we'll move that to another site, and that's material that will be trucked out to, to everybody be able to get their yellow bags, and people will still be able to come and get their stone here and their topsoil and their mulches and stuff. They'll still be able to do that. It's not a big change. They cut down, as I told one of the people, they said, well, you're only allowed 3 tractors. Well, I said, I don't know of any farm that's only got 3 tractors, so that's something that had to be changed. So with the tractors and the trucks and everything, we're allowed 32 on the property, okay, that can sit outside or whatever. But, it's worked out okay. And
0: the good news is I won't have to shovel my own snow next winter.
2: That's right. That's right.
0: Ron, we can't have that. We can't have me shoveling snow. I like to use my Miller's Farm guys for that. I detected in your voice, and every time we've talked about it, there's just something about the way you say

0: able to hand it over to my son. How important is that to you, the legacy of a family farm you've worked so hard on that's become such an important part of the community? What does it mean to you that you know your son will be able to take that over?
1: Well, it means quite a bit, and it's like the same for us all. We work for our kids. I'm sure you work for your kids and everybody else. It's to be able to, you know, it's be our legacy to hand down, and my kids will be able to, well, my one son, the other son, he's an academic, so he's not into that, but, you know, he'd be able to carry on and hopefully make it bigger and stronger and better. That's my dream anyway, and he's came home and he's worked very hard to build this business also with me. So I really appreciate his work that he's done for it. And we've got a lot of good staff here, very good staff. And, you know, you put into life what you get back out. So
0: what kind of toll has this taken on you, this long battle?
1: Yesterday. Sorry?
0: Sorry, say that again, Ron.
1: We went back to the Black Dog and had a little celebration with my friends and that, and I really appreciate all that. I just can't believe the support that I got from the community. Like, I didn't know I had so much support, and people just keep coming up to me and thanking me and thanking me and wanting to know what they could do. And one lady got 500 people to sign a petition in the golf course down here, you know, to in our favor, you know, to keep us going. You know, like people like that that I didn't even know, you know, and people calling from Southern Ontario, what can we do? There's this bylaw here. You can try this or do this or whatever. And all over the country, like, because it went national whenever CTV put it on. And, you know, I just amazed. I went down to Southern Ontario and a guy noticed my shirt and he said, hey, he says, I've been reading about you in the farm papers, he says. You know, so it's the media has done very well, brought it to light, and appreciate everybody has done, you know, the engineers and Michael Paulo and the lawyer that worked with the mediators to try and get this resolved so we could move on with life.
0: How much of a toll has it taken on you, Ron, that you've had this battle going on for years, and how do you think it'll change your day-to-day life? Can you maybe step back a little bit and let your son take more of the reins and you can relax and eat those strawberries?
1: Yeah, I think so. It's what Dot said from the Black Dog. She says, my color in my skin just changed, she says. She said, you're not gray anymore. She said she could just see a change in me yesterday, one day. So,
0: I bet. I mean, you have that kind of weight taken off your shoulders.
1: Yes, yeah.
0: It changes everything and hopefully adds a lot of years to your life, Ron. Congratulations on your big win at City Hall. I'm not surprised so many people stepped forward to help you, because not only have you been a good businessman and run a business that was important to the community, but you guys, your family has reached out beyond that, always there to sponsor events and take care of people. And in the end, I like to think that kind of stuff pays off. That's why it wasn't just that they wanted to help a local farmer. They wanted to help a good guy who'd helped so many other people. So you deserve it. I'm happy for you, and I hope you can live out the rest of your life knowing your son will be there to keep that great business going for decades to come.
1: Yeah. Okay. Thank you. Thank you very much. And everybody else.
0: Have a great day, Ron.
1: Bye. Thank you, Bill.
0: Ron Miller of Miller's Farm. Don't get enough happy endings in this job. There's one right there.
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19: Good morning, I'm Andrew Schofield. Sunny and warm in the capital today. Right now it's 17 degrees. Your full forecast is coming up. But first, your top stories. Ontario Provincial Police say one person is dead and two others have been hospitalized following a single vehicle crash near Cornwall early this morning. Sergeant Aaron Cranton says at approximately 3:30 a.m. today, emergency crews responded to a report of a rollover into the center median of the 401 between Boundary Road and County Road 27. The driver, a 21-year-old man from Clarence Rockland, was pronounced dead at the scene. Two passengers suffered minor injuries and were transported to the hospital. Two men from Leeds County are facing dozens of charges following an Ontario Provincial Police investigation that uncovered a large collection of firearms. OPP say the investigation began after officers responded to a reported incident July 5th. A search warrant was later carried out at a home where police seized more than 30 firearms, including restricted and prohibited weapons, along with more than 50 firearm-related items such as ammunition and magazines, as well as a crossbow. A 72-year-old man and a 69-year-old man are both facing a long list of charges. One of the men is also facing a sexual assault charge. Police say the accused cannot be identified in order to protect the privacy of the victim. Another violent incident in Ottawa's Byward Market, the third reported in the area within the past week. Emergency crews were called to the 100 block of George Street around 4:30 Saturday afternoon, where a man was found with serious cuts to his face. Police say the call came in as an assault with a weapon. The 28-year-old victim was taken to the hospital in serious condition, but investigators say his injuries are not considered life-threatening. The investigation is ongoing, and so far, no arrests have been made. Seven new forest fires are burning across Ontario, bringing the current total number of fires to 191. Premier Doug Ford was in Thunder Bay Saturday, promising unlimited support to help those impacted by the fires. It comes among criticism from many residents of the affected areas who say the response from the province has been too slow.
20: We're doing absolutely every resource we can possibly throw at this, including bringing people in from Alberta, firefighters and water bombers from the Yukon, in any other jurisdiction that's willing to help. Between ourselves, the federal government, the insurance companies, we're going to get back on our feet. So by no means have we even stalled for a minute on this.
19: Thousands of residents have been evacuated from their homes, unsure of when or if they'll be able to return. Residents at 30 McEwen Avenue here in Ottawa's West End are starting to return home after being told they can come back, but many continue to have serious concerns about the state of the building. CTV's Kimberly Johnson has more.
21: Residents at 30 McEwen Avenue were told this week that they would have to move back in on Friday after the July 1st storm caused widespread flooding, knocking out power in the 25-story building. They say serious issues continue to plague the building. Hallway lights are dim, while others in their apartment don't work at all. Some neighbors also say their kitchen appliances don't work and they're without hot water.
22: Leaving the hotel, I was excited. I thought, that's it. I can come home. We have 100% power. Everything is going to be okay. And now we came home and I feel defeated.
19: The Canada Day storm that brought 118 millimeters of rain to Ottawa flooded their basement and caused a major power outage in the building. The company told residents who left they could return to their homes Friday. Residents were not required to move out, but those who voluntarily vacated were provided temporary accommodations from the city. It's a new way to join the conversation. Have your say with the CFRA Talkback button on the iHeartRadio app. From the CTV Weather Center, looks like another great day to get outside here in the capital. Sunshine today, a high of 23. Thanks to that humidity, it'll feel more like 26. Tonight is clear and comfortable, cool, a low of 13. Even warmer weather is on the way tomorrow. Mainly sunny skies in Ottawa, a few passing clouds and a high of 27. With the humidity, that'll feel closer to 32. By Tuesday, clouds will move in. We'll see a good chance of some rain. The high 25 on Tuesday. Right now it's 17 and mainly sunny in the capital. That's the latest from the CTV Newsroom. I'm Andrew Schofield. 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
32: Hi there, and welcome to the best of the Bashy Capello Show. I am very happy to be with you for the next few hours. I am your host, Bashy Capellos. Hope it's been a great week wherever you are. We've got a great hour ahead, some jam-packed programming, starting with Francis Donald, the chief economist for RBC. We're going to take a deep dive with Francis on the Bank of Canada's decision this week to hold the line on its key lending rate at 2.25%. What are the chances it stays there versus the bank hiking the rate in future announcements, something that many of us who hold mortgages or have to renegotiate them are certainly worried about? We're going to talk to Francis about that coming up in a few moments. Then we'll bring in our BC Bureau Chief for CTV News, Andrew Johnson, who studied this week some new numbers out of British Columbia on the number of people who very tragically have passed away from drug overdoses. The number is 105 for the month of May, which of course is a lot, and more than 105 more than there should be, but it's also a lot less than previous months and previous years. In fact, it's the lowest number since February of 2020. So we're going to talk to Andrew about why that may be the case. Then Chris Reagan will join us. He's an economics professor, director of the Max Bell School of Public Policy at McGill. He studies the economics of the environment and mitigating emissions, and that big deal that the Prime Minister signed with Premier Danielle Smith in Alberta to create this massive carbon capture project, industry has now signed on to. And we're going to talk about how effective, A, it's going to be, but also how much it will actually end up costing taxpayers to capture those emissions. And we'll round things out with an explainer this week from Jeremy Harris, who's an expert on artificial intelligence and safety around AI. He's going to join us to talk about data centers, which it's a huge talker in a number of cities. Hamilton just voted on whether or not to ban them. There's one going to be built by Meta in Alberta. A number of states in the United States considering a moratorium on them as well. We're going to talk about what exactly they are, what the risks are, what the benefits are. Jeremy will be here to talk about all of that in a moment.
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32: This morning, the Bank of Canada announced that they will hold their key lending rate at 2.25%. Tiff Macklem is the governor of the Bank of Canada, and here's how he describes why he made that call.
3: First, after stalling over the past year, economic growth looks to have resumed in Canada. While U.S. trade policy continues to be a headwind, consumers have been resilient and businesses are adapting. Second, inflation in Canada is poised to ease, provided global oil prices decline from elevated levels. And third, uncertainty remains high. The conflict in the Middle East has re-escalated in recent days, and trade discussions with the United States remain ongoing.
32: That's the governor of the Bank of Canada, Tiff Macklem. Frances Donald is chief economist at the Royal Bank of Canada, RBC, and she's with us live on the line right now. Hi, Frances. Welcome back to the show. Thanks for making the time.
4: Good morning. Happy Bank of Canada Day.
32: Happy Bank of Canada Day to all who celebrate. I wanted to start off there on what we just heard from the governor, which is kind of like a lot of what ifs that still exist in the economy and more largely in society right now. Is the holding the line decision the safest bet because of that?
4: Well, safe, but also right, because the economy is not doing great, but it's moving in a better direction. And most underlying measures of inflation are around 2%. And that says, well, there's not a need to make any adjustments, and that the current policy is probably the right one insofar as much monetary policy can help or hurt an economy. What's interesting, though, is that the emphasis on uncertainty was a little bit less this time than back in April. In April, the Bank of Canada really clinical, scenarios-based, carefully mapping out a range of outcomes and what they might do where. Today was a bit of a return to that old-fashioned Bank of Canada we love, principles-based, describing the base case to soft but improving underlying inflation where it's supposed to be. So the Bank of Canada taking a bit of a breather on these big risks on the horizon. And while they didn't do much today, I don't know that we should interpret that as lack of conviction. They had a lot of conviction. It was just that the conviction is this is the current rate and we should keep it where it is.
32: How much of the less of a five alarm fire on uncertainty is due to the fact that that deadline came and went and CUSMA remains intact? Like, yes, we'll go to an annual review system, but it's not like Trump said, I'm withdrawing from the deal.
4: Well, maybe we've gone from a five-alarm fire to a one-alarm fire, which is to say that there are still risks. And the problem for the Bank of Canada is that there have been two very big risks, and actually not just a problem for the Bank of Canada, but Canadians across the entire country. On one hand, of course, CUSMA and the U.S.-Canada trade relationship. And I would say that the structural impact of the deterioration in the trade relationship, more important than just the binary CUSMA outcome, that can be deflationary. If businesses stall investment or they're waiting for more clarity or they're just generally not feeling great about the business environment, that weighs on growth and ultimately inflation. But against that was a very different type of uncertainty, which is energy prices, the war in the Middle East, which puts upside pressure on inflation, first through energy, what the Bank of Canada likes to look through, but then it can sort of permeate into everything from food to clothes to toys to travel expenses. And so if energy prices had stayed high or they go back in that direction, you kind of get this offsetting shock. And the two of them together created a bit of a dilemma for the Bank of Canada. Which way should they lean and why? What's really interesting, and it's got to be a great relief for the Canadian Central Bank, is that now, as we come through about midway through July, both those risks are still there, but both of them have kind of softened in. So still very present. We heard from Governor Macklem and Senior Deputy Governor Carolyn Rogers today. They're still thinking about these things, but they maybe don't have such a big pit in their stomach about how impactful they will be.
32: Could you also expand on the first part of what you were talking about there and what the governor mentioned as well, which is like the picture when it comes to economic growth? Because you're always really great at sort of understanding and verbalizing like that a lot of different parts of the economy or different parts of the country feel that growth picture or lack thereof in a very different way. And I feel like it's one of those things where we get these numbers right now that show, like, again, not a five alarm fire, but nobody necessarily feels like we are firing on all cylinders. Like, what, in layman's terms, like, what do we need to understand about how the economy is growing or isn't right now, or the health of it overall?
4: That's true. And the Bank of Canada and RBC Economics, we have actually the same forecast for growth for 2027, which is 0.7 percentage points. Actually, that's not great. Maybe we get a participation ribbon, but we're not podiuming with that one. It's very weak growth. It's being pulled down by deterioration in we have no population growth. In fact, it's negative, and we don't really have any engines of growth moving forward. But if you look across the country, you'll see that Alberta will grow at four times the rate of Ontario. The fastest growing province in Canada is going to be Newfoundland this year. Ontario and Quebec are going to grow below the national average. And the challenge for the Bank of Canada is that it has one policy tool for the entire country uniformly. We talked about those two big risks to the economy, higher energy prices and then trade with the United States moving in opposite directions. It also creates more regionality across the country. Higher oil prices tend to help Alberta. The weight of the U.S.-Canada trade relationship deteriorating tends to weigh more disproportionately on Ontario and to a certain extent Quebec. So that regionalization is challenging for the BOC, which is why they try to target this headline inflation for everybody. And underlying the surface, I'm sure there was a lot of Canadians who felt really frustrated to hear Governor Macklem say the economy is going to be okay and moving forward. Because most surveys in Canada, no matter which one you look at, say somewhere between a third to two-thirds of Canadians believe we're in or on the precipice of a recession. And that's because the cost of living is really high and isn't going backwards. So different folks, depending on their income groups, their wealth groups, their regions, are feeling the economy really differently. And the BOC's mandate is to try to create an average for everyone. But it's very common when you create an average for all of Canada for no one to feel like they're represented in that base case outlook.
32: You mentioned also the contributions of population decline versus growth. And we don't really actually talk about it like you do, but we don't when we're having this economic discussion in a political sense. You know, the immigration policy of this country has drastically changed over the last year to 18 months. What does declining population levels mean for growth, like not in just the immediacy, but like more long term?
4: It creates a variety of short-term implications in how we read an economy. And some of them have to do with the job market. So, for example, when we had 3% population growth in 2022, 2023, we had to create 60,000 to 70,000 jobs just to make sure that the people who were coming in who wanted jobs would have them. Now, for the past three quarters, we've had folks exiting Canada. The population has been declining. So we don't have to create the same amount of jobs because there aren't people to fill them to the same extent. We could actually lose, by our count, up to 10,000 jobs a month and it not impact the unemployment rate. Just think, if you're having a party, you invite 10 people, you need 10 chairs. If people start leaving the party, you can take chairs away. And that's what's happening with the job market. But it's also very meaningful to growth. If you have a pizza shop, you usually get 10 customers. Now you have 13 customers. It's going to make it look like you're selling more pizzas. That's not each individual person buying more pizzas. It's more customers. And it's the same thing with population. As population was growing for the past several years at unprecedented rates, it was easy for our economy to look better, just more customers within its walls. Now that it's shrinking, we can't grow as quickly. Does that mean the economy is worse off or better off? Well, economists like to use per capita growth to explain what each individual person is buying at the pizza shop instead of how many pizzas are being sold outright. But the math makes it more difficult to create something like a booming economy. And by 2027, 2028, we may have population growth coming back online. We'll have to see what the population policies look like, and we'll get a calibration. But in the meantime, it makes it real hard to compare things like GDP or job growth to where we were 2 years ago. That's only going to resolve when we get stabilization in immigration policies and some visibility on it.
32: I'll leave it on that note. Thanks for your analysis, Frances. Appreciate it as always.
4: Thanks for having me.
32: Thank you. Frances Donald is the chief economist at RBC.
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32: We're going to head over to British Columbia, where the Coroner's Service recently put out some new data showing 109 people died after using unregulated drugs in May, which is, of course, a terrible number by any measure, but it's also the lowest monthly total since February of 2020. We wanted to know why, and so did Andrew Johnson. He's CTV's National News BC Bureau Chief, and he looked into that question for us. Hi, Andrew. Good to talk to you. Thanks for making the time.
17: No problem. Good to speak to you, too.
32: I watched your story with great interest because it's an issue that we've followed more broadly across the country pretty closely, but I know BC has kind of been at the epicenter of it for a while. Can we start off kind of with an overview of the numbers and in what the data is presenting at this point?
17: Sure. The number in question here is in May, Vashi, 109 people in BC died using unregulated drugs. That is certainly something no one is celebrating. 109 people are dead that didn't intend to be overdosing on drugs, but it's actually good news in terms of where we were. In 2023, more than double that many people were dying, I believe about 8 per day in BC. And this is the lowest number we've registered in May since just before COVID hit. So it's very significant. This is still a huge problem, but it's certainly moving in a direction that people want to see.
32: So I know you interviewed a number of people to try and ascertain like what the reason for it is. It turns out, obviously, it's not simple. It's pretty complex. What are some of the things contributing, do you think?
17: Yeah, it's very nuanced, and it depends, of course, who you talk to. This issue's become politicized in BC, and BC famously decriminalized drugs for a period and started a safe supply program to try to get people drugs who were addicted that won't kill them. The unintended consequence of that program was open drug use happening in areas people don't want to see anyone using drugs. The premier said at the end of this pilot project in January, people shouldn't be smoking crack in Tim Hortons, full stop. So that gives you an idea of what was happening. It became very unpopular with the public. That attempt to get a handle on this problem ended. Now, some people who were pushing for that to end point to the fact that overdoses started to drop when drug decriminalization and safe supply stopped, which could be true on the surface, but when you dive deeper into it, advocates on the streets, former drug users themselves, they point to a more complex number of factors, including expanded access to treatment, which is huge. I talked to one former addict who said he could get someone into detox today if they needed it, and that wasn't the case in the past. There just wasn't the resources there. There's been more naloxone availability to help revive people who have overdosed on opioids, and they are saying lives are still being saved through supervised consumption sites where people can use drugs basically under supervision if they overdosed, if they were near death. Help is nearby. But the most interesting thing I found is there's been a change in the drugs themselves. So when people are taking fentanyl, there's actually a bunch of other stuff mixed in there. And the other stuff that's been mixed in there has changed. This combination of sedatives that are mixed in there. And what people believe are happening, there is some UBC research into this. Some of these drugs, xylazine, which is a veterinary sedative, they started seeing that in the drug supply last year, and medetomidine, is a drug used in clinical settings, not often prescribed to humans. Those are being mixed in there, and they're knocking people out for extended periods of time. And the fentanyl in that mix of drugs is less concentrated. So they think fewer people are dying who are overdosing because they're being knocked out longer, but they're still breathing. So that has apparently had a factor here, and paramedics are telling us that too, that they're unable to revive people. They give them the naloxone, they reverse the opioid, but the person is still unconscious for a long period of time. The paramedics need to stay with them for longer, but fewer of them are dying.
32: That's so interesting. Is there any, like, do we know why there's different stuff being mixed in or why the composition of the drug is changing?
17: Well, I was looking into this a little bit, contrary to what some people think, that this stuff might be coming into the country, might be coming into Canada's ports. The ingredients are often coming in that way, but this stuff's often manufactured in Canada. These are homegrown drugs. And basically what people told me when I was looking into this story is you just can't predict the drug supply. There's nothing you can do about it. It's an unregulated drug supply. So they're cutting various things in here at various times mixed with fentanyl. I am guessing, and this is a complete layman's guess, that cost-wise, they're using cheaper drugs mixed in there with fentanyl to make more money. And people don't know what they're taking on the streets, and so the composition of the drugs has changed. I also asked someone then, we've made these gains in the number of people dying of overdoses, but could those gains then be reversed if 2 months from now the toxic drug supply is more potent? And that could be the case. So you've got these supports that have improved, these resources, the detox centers, the naloxone access. But the wild card in all of this is what's in the drugs. And that is apparently constantly evolving. I mean, back in the 90s, people were taking heroin. And fentanyl is just a completely different animal. And now there's all of these new sedatives being mixed in. You can't predict and you just have to react. It's a reactive situation. And as we know, when you're playing the game that way, it's very difficult.
32: And there are fewer deaths, but not overdoses, correct?
17: Yes. So that's the other thing we gleaned from paramedics. I was speaking to them about their overdose calls, the 911 calls reporting an overdose, and they come and try to help revive the person or save a life. And despite the drop in overdose deaths, a very significant drop, overdose calls have actually risen. And in the first 6 months of 2026, they're the highest they've ever been. I actually had them check the numbers they sent me. I said, this doesn't look right. Overdose deaths are way down, but you're responding to, in some cases, double the overdose calls. And they said, that is true. And that speaks to the fact that the drugs appear to be less lethal and made out of different additives. So people aren't using less drugs. Addiction isn't improving. And of course, that's the root cause of all of this is addiction. And the root causes of addiction, as we know, are so complicated. Trauma, PTSD, I mean, the myriad of things that go into how someone gets into the situation in the first place, that hasn't changed.
32: And what is the government's plan to deal with that?
17: In terms of addiction, what they're doing is actually the most recent announcement from the province was an expansion of involuntary care beds. That's been another controversial issue in BC is, you know, the very term involuntary care, it conjures up an image of locking someone up against their will. But there's been a big call for getting people off of the streets who can no longer make choices for themselves, who are at risk of death from using these drugs, and forcing them into care, forcing them into detox. And of course, there are other methods through supervised consumption sites, and that route, which isn't forced, but actually one addict I talked to said, when he went to detox from a supervised consumption site, he was given a bus ticket and sent to a detox center. And that's how he got off drugs after 20 years and living on the notorious downtown East Side. So that can work for people too. But he said often people will fail 5 to 10 times in detox programs before it finally sticks. And that was the idea behind decriminalizing drugs, was to have people not fear being locked up or arrested for using drugs and might be more likely to seek help. And the safe supply plan was to get people drugs that aren't going to kill them, to try to keep them alive long enough so that they can get into detox and eventually get off drugs. So there's so much that goes into this. And there's also a lot of resources that need to be added still from the province in smaller communities. Advocates were telling me northern communities. This isn't just Vancouver's downtown East Side, and this is true across the country. People in smaller communities are suffering from this where there aren't the resources available. So that still needs to be bolstered up. And incidentally, across the country, this is apparently a trend in overdose deaths dropping and potentially due to that mix of the drugs changing. It's not just BC, but as you said in the outset, BC's kind of been the most visible home of this issue, most acute here, but it does seem to be a trend that's happening everywhere.
32: Okay, I'm going to leave it on that note. Andrew, thanks so much for your reporting on this. I appreciate it.
17: Okay, take care, Vashi.
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32: We've spoken many times over the last few months about the possibility of an additional pipeline to the West Coast from Alberta, and that became, I guess, a step closer to a reality just a few weeks ago around Canada Day when the Prime Minister alongside Alberta's Premier announced kind of the next phase of building that pipeline. Part of what the Memorandum of Understanding between Alberta and the federal government involves, or the construction of a pipeline through that MOU is predicated on, is something called the Pathways Carbon Capture Program. It's essentially a big project involving the big players in the oil sands that would enable new-ish technology, construct it, and then use it to capture a lot of carbon. It's a bit more complex than how I've just described it, but that's kind of their effort to mitigate an increase or further increases in emissions. Part of the climate plan, part of the previous government's climate plan, but it looks like an even bigger part of this government's climate plan because of a number of policies that they have taken away and displaced with things like this. So to talk a little bit more about how effective this will or won't be and what it means really for social license around big projects like this, we're joined live on the line by Chris Reagan, a McGill economics professor and founding director of McGill University's Max Bell School of Public Policy. Hi, Professor Reagan. Good to talk to you. Thanks for making the time.
23: How are you, Vashi? Thanks for having me.
32: I'm good. It's so nice to hear your voice. I appreciate it. I'll start off just with your general impression. I mean, there are still a lot of details that are not clear necessarily, but the federal government has committed, for example, to extending a number of tax credits that they already had in place. Alberta's government will do the same thing. What's your general impression of the deal that has been struck?
23: Well, I think it's important to keep in mind that this is one part of a big package, which is often referred to as a grand bargain. So at the core of that is a new pipeline to the West Coast and new production to fill that pipeline and a carbon capture and storage project and some changes to the carbon pricing. And all of those things, if you go back to the MOU between Alberta and the federal government from November, it kind of lays it all out as, you know, this is one big package. And so the most recent announcement is just on the carbon capture and storage.
32: So in the aggregate, all of it together won't reduce emissions, and the Prime Minister conceded this a few weeks ago, won't reduce emissions at the pace that had previously, you know, been the objective of the government. So that's one thing that's different. The makeup of kind of how the policies will all contribute to that is also different. Do you think that, I guess, this addresses, though, that issue of social license, which, you know, we used to talk about all the time, clearly evolved over the years, like the sort of calculation of Canadians about what they find something that, you know, what they can tolerate and what they can't. Like, do you think this fulfills the ground bargain?
23: Well, so I mean, I think that's still an open question. I think the concept of social license is a pretty slippery concept, and it changes over time. So I do think that the reason why the carbon capture and storage project is part of this grand bargain is that the Prime Minister is trying to maintain some sort of, you know, climate responsibility. You can think about this politically as he's trying to, you know, keep the progressive environmental wing of his party happy. But at the same time, I think it's pretty clear that climate policy is a few notches lower in the set of national priorities than it was, you know, a few years ago. And I think the Prime Minister has been pretty clear about that. In fact, in his Canada Day video, his forward guidance video, he made it very clear that those policies designed by the Trudeau government were well-intentioned and they were well-designed, but today is not 2015. And so I think he views a different set of priorities. I think he still cares about climate change and he cares about reducing emissions, but he also cares about, you know, diversifying our trade and increasing the amount of investment in the country. And part of that is a new pipeline to the West and the oil to fill it. So I think, I don't know whether, in fact, I'm pretty sure that the hardcore environmentalists won't like this part of the deal, nor would they like a new pipeline. But I think Prime Minister Carney looks at this whole package of things and says, this whole package is what this country needs. Also, we haven't mentioned the upcoming referendum in Alberta and the pressure about separation in Alberta. I think that's an extra, wrench in the works that the Prime Minister has to deal with. And so I think this is one more thing to kind of help prove to the hardcore Alberta separatists that the federal government, you know, cares about Alberta and cares about the development that is important to Alberta, and that the federal government can work well. And he's trying to make that case.
32: When you look at the sort of different policies, the makeup of those policies as they exist right now, and policies geared at emissions reductions, versus, you know, when you were working with the Eco-Fiscal Commission in the, some different policies that were on the table or working to different degrees. I remember one of the, you know, prime arguments at the time around a price on carbon was that it essentially cost Canadians less than a lot of the other scenarios. When you look at the makeup now, what do you think of when it comes to the cost calculation?
23: So your recollection about the Eco-Fiscal Commission was right, and that, you know, the number one argument coming from us was that if you want to reduce emissions, here is the lowest cost way to do it, and it involves carbon pricing, whether it's retail carbon pricing or industrial carbon pricing. I still believe that is true, and I think the evidence still strongly supports that. So I think we're now moving to a world where, number one, we are putting less emphasis on reducing emissions. And the Prime Minister has clearly conceded that, and he says that we're not going to achieve the previous targets from 2030. And you know, the Climate Institute work shows that we're basically nowhere near hitting those targets for 2030. And he's saying that we're going to develop this pipeline, and so that's almost certainly going to lead to more production and more emissions. Okay, and the third thing is, this investment in carbon capture and storage, it may actually reduce emissions. The plan is to reduce 6 million tons over the next 10 years and then another 10 million tons in the decade following that. But my question is whether that would be a very cost-effective way to reduce emissions. And my guess is that it would not be, but, you know, the jury's still out on that. We'll have to wait and see. So I think there's, number one, less emphasis on reducing emissions altogether. And number two, there's probably less emphasis on doing it in the cost-effective way, which is a carbon price. But as you know, the first thing that this Prime Minister did upon becoming Prime Minister was eliminate the consumer carbon price. He viewed it to be a political liability. He wanted to take the wind out of the sails of the political opposition, and he did so very effectively, and here we are.
32: And I understand, obviously, I focus on the politics all the time, but part of the reason I want to talk to you is because I do think it's important to, like, get facts out there about the cost of stuff that we don't necessarily see on our the price of gas, like paying for a liter of gas. And I understand why people reacted the way they did. And I get all of that. But like these tax credits, for example, they're not cheap. It's billions of dollars that essentially we're promising for a long time. Alberta taxpayers are also doing the same thing. Like is it on the face of it, you know, that economical?
23: Well, I mean, first of all, in the MOU that has come out and the announcements today and the government background are on it, you know, there's no detail about this. It says the Alberta and the federal governments will stand ready to provide, you know, appropriate fiscal support for the increased output and for the development of the carbon capture project. But it doesn't give us any details. So we don't know how generous those will be. We don't know how well designed those will be. So we have to wait and see. But as a general rule, I mean, those things tend, as methods of emissions reductions, they tend not to be very cost effective, which brings us back to the carbon price. I mean, Vashi, I will turn 64 this summer, and I actually don't think that that we have seen the end of carbon pricing in this country. I actually think that I may see a return of carbon pricing in this country before I leave, because I think there will be a time when climate change kind of gets back to the top of the agenda, and I think there will be a realization that other policies are very expensive.
32: I got to leave it on that note. Happy early birthday, Professor Reagan. Thanks very much. Chris Reagan is a McGill economics professor.
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32: We're We're talking a lot about artificial intelligence lately and the data centers that will power this onslaught of AI. There's a brand new deal that Meta just announced to build one in Alberta, but there's also a lot of various jurisdictions, states in the United States, and then cities here in Canada that are looking at the possibility of kind of banning them, of putting a moratorium on them, at least where their city or their state is concerned. It just happened in New York. Hamilton City Council is set to vote on that today. Burlington, Mississauga, and Vancouver are all expected to debate similar proposals this month. So I thought it was worth doing an explainer on just that, these AI data centers. And that's exactly what we're going to do.
2: Explain this.
5: The explainer.

0: now, they contain all the computing, essentially all the computers that allow you to build these powerful new AI systems. The ChatGPTs of the world, Anthropic and Google have their own AI models, as they're called. These things are trained, essentially built by the computers that hum away in these massive buildings. Now, when we say massive, we're talking about campuses that consume gigawatts of power. 1 gigawatt is the power consumption of 1 million homes. So you're talking about, so some of these big new builds, like the power consumptions of a pretty big city just being stamped out all across the United States and now increasingly in Canada.
1: So what do we know about the projected need for them? Because to my mind, obviously, you know, the advent of AI is here, but it seems really like nebulous, at least from what I can ascertain, to try and determine exactly to what degree it is going to be utilized. So what do we know for sure about the need for these?
0: Yeah. So, you know, it's funny, the data centers that we're building today are only going to come online roughly 18 months from now. It takes about 18 months to build a data center. And so when you think about, is there a bubble? Are we building for real demand? Well, the bets that we're making, when you see headlines of $100 billion here, $200 billion there for data centers, that those billions are going to pay for anticipated demand 18 months down the line. And so if you want to know if we're in a bubble today, what you do is you look back 18 months and you ask yourself the question, how much was Google, was OpenAI, was Anthropic spending on data centers back then, and how much are they making today? And on that basis, Anthropic, we can talk about, for example, they are right now, by all accounts, the leading lab. They just overtook OpenAI in private market valuations, almost $1 trillion company now, and they just posted their first profitable quarter. So in other words, if you were predicting 18 months ago, and many people did, that this was a bubble, they were overspending. You know, at that time, they were spending tens of billions of dollars. It was, you know, like on the scale of the Apollo moon landing every year. People were rightly looking at this saying, this sounds crazy. How can there possibly be the demand? And yet, fast forward to today, and we're seeing actual profitability. So that's a fundamental difference from previous boom bust cycles, you know, dot-com and so on. And it's based on a theory that seems to be holding, at least so far, that the demand for intelligence, for something that can automate potentially a large fraction, maybe all white-collar labor at some point in the next, you know, call it 2 years, 3 years, 5 years, that seems to be a live possibility right now, and that's what's being priced in. So the economics actually are playing out kind of the way the bulls expected. Things can change, but so far, all people are doing is looking at trend lines and saying, well, look, this held across, you know, 3-4 different zeros in our numbers, so let's just add another zero and like keep on going. And that's sort of what's motivating right now this next phase of the build-out. Like, this is accounting for most of U.S. GDP growth at this point, right, these build-outs. Right. So this is like a massive deal. It's becoming the dominant driver of U.S. productivity.
1: So there's a big debate about the physical structures of these things, and communities are kind of voicing their concern through different means, everything from, you know, city councils taking votes to online voices of protest. Like, in your view, based on what you know about the science, like, what criticisms are valid and which aren't?
0: Yeah, it's a really complex space. And the short answer here is everybody has valid points across the board. Anybody who tells you, for example, that pollution is not an issue, it absolutely is an issue, right? I mean, especially you look at some of these data centers, they've got on-site diesel generators, gas turbines, you're pumping out a lot of pollutants. Noise pollution is a huge, huge issue. You look at the diesel generators, some of the cooling fans, all these things, they produce this kind of steady, frustrating hum above sort of 96 decibels, so above the 85 decibel hearing harm threshold. So this is serious stuff. Water consumption issues are overblown. The math just does not work out. There's been a big move to try to, you know, stigmatize the water consumption of these facilities. When you really dig into it, there are blips here and there, but the overall picture is it's a pretty minor consumption pattern on the water side. One of the key things, though, that people aren't typically paying as much attention to is the security picture. Mm-hmm. So, look, I mean, Mythos is this now kind of semi-famous AI model that Anthropic built. They told the U.S. government, hey, look, we think this is a weapon of mass destruction grade cyber weapon. And the U.S. government basically agreed. They locked it down. They prevented Anthropic from releasing it in really any form for a long time. This is a big debate in the States. The reality is if you now have function

0: additionally, weapons of mass destruction like this being built in data centers that are built with commercial grade security, not at all accounting for, you know, what will Russia, what will China be doing to try to steal the IPs, try to sabotage these facilities. That's a massive gap. To say nothing of, you know, risk of loss of control of these systems, which sounds like science fiction, but increasingly is looking like a pretty grounded set of concerns. So, you know, these concerns span a whole range of issues. It is also true that the Chinese Communist Party has been funding a lot of the data center protests that have been happening, mm-hmm. though they are on solid footing. They have reason to have the concerns that they have. And so it's just complicated. Like, this is not an easy picture to resolve either way.
1: I've just got about 45 seconds, and I wanted to ask you about sort of the pitch from the Canadian government to, you know, have as much of this be sovereign as possible. How challenging will that be?
0: Yeah, so real sovereignty, unfortunately, is just impossible, right? Canada does not have the capital base to fund $100 billion of data center infrastructure. You look at all the announcements from the government, they're all in the hundreds of millions of dollars, which is like, it's cute, but it's off by about 2, 3, or 4 zeros, depending on how you look at it. So realistically, our leverage is going to come from coming up with deals with the U.S. hyperscaler companies that do have the capital and telling, look, you want to build in Alberta, for example, you're going to have to do it on our terms. You're going to have to adhere to sort of Canadian specified security standards, for example, or Canadian, certain Canadian policies. That gives us a real lever. We're just not using that right now. And that to me seems like a pretty big gap.
1: Okay, I'll leave it on that note. Thanks so much, Jeremy. A pleasure to talk to you as always.
0: Thanks so much, Ashley.
1: All right, that is Jeremy Harris, an expert in artificial intelligence, and in particular, the co-founder of Gladstone AI, an AI national security company.
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16: Good morning. I'm Andrew Schofield. A sunny, warm Sunday in the capital today. Right now, it's 18 degrees. Your full forecast is coming up, but first, your top stories. Ontario Provincial Police say one person has died and two others were injured in a single vehicle crash on Highway 401 near Cornwall early this morning. Emergency crews were called just after 3:30 to the westbound lanes between Boundary Road and County Road 27, where a vehicle had rolled into the center median. The driver, a 21-year-old man from Clarence Rockland, was pronounced dead at the scene. Two passengers suffered minor injuries and were taken to the hospital for treatment. Two men from Leeds County are facing dozens of charges following an Ontario Provincial Police investigation that uncovered a large collection of firearms. OPP say the investigation began after officers responded to a reported incident on July 5th. A search warrant was later carried out at a home where police seized more than 30 firearms, including restricted and prohibited weapons, along with more than 50 firearm-related items such as ammunition and magazines, as well as a crossbow. A 72-year-old man and a 69-year-old man are each facing a long list of charges. One of the men is also facing a sexual assault charge. Police say the accused cannot be identified in order to protect the privacy of the victim. Residents at 30 McEwen Avenue in Ottawa's West End are starting to return home after being told they can come back, but many continue to have serious concerns about the state of the building. CTV's Kimberly Johnson has more.
17: Residents at 30 McEwen Avenue were told this week that they would have to move back in on Friday after the July 1st storm caused widespread flooding, knocking out power in the 25-story building. They say serious issues continue to plague the building. Hallway lights are dim, while others in their apartment don't work at all. Some neighbors also say their kitchen appliances don't work and they're without hot water.
18: Leaving the hotel, I was excited. I thought, that's it. I can come home. We have 100% power. Everything is going to be okay. And now we came home and I feel defeated.
16: The Canada Day storm that brought 118 millimeters of rain to Ottawa flooded their basement and caused a major power outage in the building. The company told residents who left that they could return to their homes Friday. Residents were not required to move out, but those who voluntarily vacated were provided temporary accommodations by the City of Ottawa. Another violent incident in Ottawa's Byward Market, the third reported in the area within the past week. Emergency crews were called to the 100 block of George Street at around 4:30 Saturday afternoon, where a man was found with serious cuts to his face. Police say the call came in as an assault with a weapon call. The 28-year-old victim was taken to the hospital in serious condition, but investigators say his injuries are not considered life-threatening. The investigation is ongoing. So far, no arrests have been made. Conservative leader Pierre Poilievre has named MP Dane Lloyd as his referendum lead for Alberta. Lloyd has represented the Sturgeon River Parkland riding in the province since 2017. Here's Canadian Press reporter Lisa Laporte.
19: Albertans will vote this October on whether to hold a future referendum on separation from Canada. And Poilievre says in an open letter that Lloyd will work to listen to them and address their concerns. He says the party can't pretend Albertans don't have legitimate grievances like the cost of groceries and housing.
16: The opposition leader says those who have lost hope in Canada are not our enemies and the party will win them back. It's a new way to join the conversation. Have your say with the CFRA talkback button on the iHeartRadio app. From the CTV Weather Center, it's shaping up to be a pleasant summer day. We'll see lots of sunshine today, temperatures reaching a high of 23, feeling a little bit warmer at 26 with the humidity. Tonight will be clear and comfortable with temperatures dropping to about 15 degrees, or 13 rather. Tomorrow looks like another great day. Mainly sunny skies in the capital, a few clouds, the high 27, feeling like 32. Tuesday we'll see more cloud cover move in and a chance of some rain showers, the high 25. Right now it's 18 and sunny in the capital. That's the latest from the CTV Newsroom. I'm Andrew Schofield. 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

Good morning and welcome to edition number 1022 for this July the 19th, 2026. I'm Dr. Barry Dworkin. You're listening to House Calls, broadcasting, broadcasting live from the studios of News Talk 580 CFRA here in Ottawa, and taking your calls shortly at 521-TALK, 521-8255, star 580 on Bell Mobility, 1-800-580-2372 is our long distance and message board number. And I want to start off today with a supplement, the one and only supplement regarding exercise and performance that has evidence for it, and that I am recommending to patients of all ages. There are some caveats that I'll get into at the end regarding any caution or contraindication to its use for particular medical conditions that a person may have. But we start off with the history of this. We all remember when Ben Johnson won his gold in Seoul for the 100-meter dash in sprint in 1988. And then he lost it because he was caught up in his steroid doping scandal. So he'd used steroids as a performance-enhancing drug. But 4 years later, Britain's Linford Christie won the gold cleanly, and he openly admitted to using a particular dietary supplement. This supplement was called creatine. And this, obviously, since he won that gold medal, spread from track and field. People started to say, well, maybe I can use this for other sports. Now, there were some studies on this, but not a lot. But people decided to try this relatively innocuous dietary supplement. People started to use it playing hockey, swimming pool, swimming, playing football, baseball, going to the gym. Athletes and fitness enthusiasts would dissolve this in water, and they hoped for quick bursts of energy and offer, you know, better resistance training. That is, working out with weights to try and build up their muscles, get an extra few reps in their set. But where did creatine come from in terms of its discovery? Well, this goes way back to French chemist Michel Chevreuil. He isolated this in 1832 from animal muscle while examining and evaluating meat extracts. In fact, he named it, the word creatine comes from the Greek word creus, meaning for flesh, it means flesh. And because he was a pioneer in organic chemistry, and he also looked at fat metabolism, he was curious about how this actually worked. He also was a debunker. He didn't believe in charlatanism. He spoke up against all the snake oil peddlers and all the different things that were out there at the time, and this was in 1830s. But in the 19th and 20th century, there were several scientists, Justus von Liebig and Adolf Strecker, and also Karl Lohmann, advanced the understanding of this. And so here's how it works. If you think of your muscle as requiring an energy source or a battery, in order for that battery to discharge, there has to be some sort of reaction, right? You're hooking up the ends of the battery, the anode, the cathode, and the current will flow through and give you the desired effect. So how does the cell do this? Well, the cell uses as part of its energy source something called ATP. ATP stands for adenosine triphosphate. Tri is the key thing in here. Tri means three. There are three phosphate-like chains on this. And when your body or your muscle needs to work, what happens is that the ATP donates one of those phosphates, right? The P in ATP, to the tissues. And that molecule energizes what the process needs to do. And when that happens, it's like draining a battery. How do you charge it back up? Because now you don't have ATP anymore, you have ADP, adenosyl diphosphate, meaning two of them. It means it's lost one of them. So how does it do this? Well, the way it does this is the creatine donates the phosphate back
to the ATP. So meaning that you get a faster recharge of the battery in your muscles so that your muscle has access to the energy needed to continue to function. It doesn't get exhausted as quickly. And that's how that works. So in 1992, a study showed that if you take oral creatine, it went up, your muscle levels of creatine increased. And in 1993, a study proved that it improves high-intensity exercise performance. So the key thing is the type of exercise. It's not going to help you for running a marathon. It's not going to help you for long-distance walking. It's not really for cardiovascular exercise per se. It's more for short bursts of energy that are required. So a sprint, for example, a swimming sprint, weight training, those kind of things are where it will help people more. Hockey shifts is another one, right? You're on and off the ice in about 40 seconds. So all these things are going to play a bigger role when you're trying to improve their function. So that's what the studies are actually showing. And so again, the people that benefit most for using this, and I'm recommending this for healthy individuals. I'm going to get into it just in a minute or so where the warnings are. But for most people who are participating in sprints, hockey shifts, football, weightlifting, it enables faster cycling of that ATP, and it's practical for pretty much anybody. The dose, you can get it in gummies off of Amazon. You can buy it at various stores. It's you just want to make sure the quality is okay, that the company that's making it is reputable. But 5 grams before you work out is what is recommended. Taking more than that doesn't confer any more advantage. The 5 grams will saturate the muscle and allow you to potentially get a little bit more work out of your muscle when you're trying to exercise. There are some preliminary studies that seem to suggest that it may energize the brain and improve cognition, but that still is really intriguing, but not yet conclusive. So really, we can't hang our hat on that. And I wouldn't be taking it for that expressed purpose, more so for the exercise. So this article, which was also written by Dr. Joe Schwartz of the McGill Office for Science and Society, he actually said, and he's a person who's extremely skeptical of claims and really looks into things to know whether things are working or not, said that if he were a serious weightlifter, hockey player, or Olympic sprinter, he'd be taking it. So what are the caveats for this? Are there any absolute contraindications to using it? Well, the populations where creatine should be avoided or used with caution are if you have any pre-existing kidney disease or risk factors for your kidney not working properly. So you need to speak to your physician if you're in that situation. Not all kidney disease falls into this category. But before you start taking the supplement, because it's cleared by the kidneys, you need to ensure that your kidney function is okay. There are very few studies that have been done regarding pregnancy. So pregnancy remains insufficient to establish safety just because they have not done any studies on that. And if you have any pre-existing liver dysfunction, that is liver damage, the American College of Sports Medicine recommends screening for liver and kidney dysfunction before creatine use. So as with anything, you should consult your physician if you have any medical condition that can potentially cause damage or has been damaging to your kidneys. So for example, people that have diabetes, high blood pressure, or reduced, there's a measurement for the kidneys called EGFR, and that's called the estimated glomerular filtration rate. It's simply a measure of how well your kidneys filter. The greater the number, the more efficient your kidney is. Most people, especially when they're young, have GFRs more than 90. Anything over 60, we don't worry about. As it goes down below 60, and that happens as we get older and with aging, EGFR will go down despite how healthy you are. When it goes down, you have to monitor that every few years to see where you're at. So
you know, if you're at 60, not a big deal, but if even 50, but as it's going down, again, you do need to speak to your physician to know whether you should be taking this or not. But otherwise, there are gummies. I am using it when I'm doing weights. I'm taking 5 grams of this before weight training. My wife is doing the same thing. My son as well. So because the evidence is there. And that's what's really nice about this. When there is evidence for something, you absolutely would recommend it for the people that are involved in that particular activity. And it's certainly much more gratifying intellectually to know how things work rather than just by taking it on word of mouth to say, hey, I've heard this is something that works really well for you. Yeah, in this case, it does. But there are many other supplements out there that do not do what they purport to do and have the potential for causing harm. I'm going to take a small break and come back with your calls and questions. I'm Dr. Barry Dworkin. You're listening to House Calls. Back in just a couple of minutes.

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0: Welcome back. 521-TALK, 521-8255, star 580 on Bell Mobility, 1-800-580-2372 is our long distance and message board number. And we're going to go to Josh in Montreal. Hi, Josh.
1: Good morning, doctor.
0: How are you?
1: Not too good.
0: Okay.
1: I'm speaking to a doctor. Thank you for taking my call.
0: You're welcome.
1: I'm calling to find out what triggers arthritis, because the pain and the bone deformation are just astounding.
0: So arthritis, there are many different types of arthritis. So the bottom line for arthritis means inflammation of the joint, hence the name arthritis. So the question becomes, what can cause that inflammation? Well, there, if we go through the different types of stimulus that can cause that, the first is trauma, so overuse, which leads to what we know as osteoarthritis. That's where it's called the wear and tear type of arthritis, where you have damage done to the smooth cartilage surfaces that glide over each other in your joints, so particularly in the hips and in the knees. And over time, that cartilage starts to wear away. And the cartilage acts like a cap over the bone. And when the cartilage wears away, you now have bone that is exposed, and that bone starts rubbing against the other bone instead of cartilage against cartilage. So it's like losing all the lubrication in that area and the smooth gliding Teflon that would be in there, that things just slide all over the place. And when that happens, the bone starts to grind and it starts to wear down. And the process of all that damage leads to inflammation. And that inflammation leads to pain. The bone on bone rubbing also causes pain. And hence people end up usually going, when it gets to that point, for a joint replacement, because the joint just can't work effectively anymore. So that's one type of arthritis, and that's inflammatory arthritis, wear and tear type of arthritis. The other common form of arthritis is more autoimmune, where the body attacks the tissues within the joint itself. So things like rheumatoid arthritis is a very common one. Psoriatic arthritis, where people have psoriasis, the inflammatory condition is not just on the skin, it also can affect other tissues and bone. So that type of arthritis is treated by suppressing the immune system so that it's not attacking the tissues and allows those tissues to function properly. The issue is that it's always important to try and treat those conditions as early as possible, because they are what are termed erosive arthritis. So that means that the bone becomes permanently damaged by essentially being eaten up by the immune system. Hence, when you look at someone that has rheumatoid arthritis and you look at their hands, someone that isn't treated, their hands become quite deformed. At the knuckle area, the knuckles break down and the fingers start to deviate towards to where the pinky is on that part of the hand. And that's where you have erosion of the joints, and that doesn't come back. You can't heal that. So you want to try and prevent that in the first place. So there are other forms of arthritis that will occur, but those are sort of the two main mechanisms that lead to arthritic change.
1: Is there any kind of magic elixir that I can get from the pharmacy to treat this?
0: So it's more controlling the underlying condition, right? So for example, if you have rheumatoid arthritis or psoriatic arthritis or other autoimmune connective tissue diseases, it falls into that rheumatology category. Usually it's immunosuppressive agents that are taken for the most part lifelong. So those are prescription medications. For people that have osteoarthritis or arthritis where it's wear and tear, especially if it's mild disease, usually it's anti-inflammatory medications that are used. If there's no contraindication, if the person hasn't had any stomach bleeding or problems with their stomach, they can use those. But again, that's usually under supervision of a physician, especially if it's already noted that there's some damage occurring within the joint itself. There are also injections that can be done into the joint. There's a couple of different things that can be done for people that have, again, mild to moderate and osteoarthritis. So it's for people that have wear and tear type disease. One is called viscosupplementation. This is almost like a thick lubricant that it's called hyaluronic acid. And that is injected into the joint. For some people, it works extremely well. For others, it doesn't do a thing for them, and it's very expensive. One shot to purchase that at the pharmacy is about $400 to $450, and there's no guarantee that that is going to work. So people are given that caveat, and they can decide if they want to try that. What they may opt to do first, because it's much less expensive and it might be helpful for them, is a steroid injection into the joint space. The reason why steroids help is that it directly reduces that inflammatory process that's occurring inside the joint, so you get less pain, less swelling, slows down the rate of progression of damage, but it doesn't stop the progression of arthritis, because we walk and we move and we run and we do all kinds of things. So the arthritis is still going to progress, but it might progress a bit more slowly and give you a bit more relief from that, from the damage. The other experimental approach, and this still requires more analysis, but it's out there, so I'm going to bring it up. I'm not convinced that it is helpful, is what's called PRP, or platelet-rich plasma. And some people say that it's helped them, other people say that it doesn't, but the studies are not very robust enough yet to really say whether this is helpful for arthritis. Some people use it for muscle damage and say it helps them for that. Again, I'm not sold on it. I'm not completely against it, but I, as with anything, I'd like to see more evidence. So if I'm making a recommendation, I'm not having somebody empty their wallet out for a treatment that doesn't have very much evidence is going to help them. Just like the viscosupplementation, there's caveats because it's not a foolproof treatment. And if someone is already in financial straits, I don't want them to start spending all kinds of money on that without any guarantee that's going to be helpful, in as much as we try to guarantee outcomes. So that's sort of the approach to things. And ultimately, if someone has severe osteoarthritis, so where the joint is really broken down, there really isn't any treatment, conservative treatment that's going to help. That you can certainly use some medications to reduce the inflammation. Steroid injections don't work at that point. Viscosupplementations don't work when it's severe bone on bone. The only thing that helps in that situation is a joint replacement.
1: Are most doctors aware of the agony that's caused by deformation?
0: Yes, they are. Yeah, I would say they are. I've had knee replacement surgery. I've had knee damage, osteoarthritis. But you don't have to have it to know how painful it is. You can see when you're talking with your patients, and they come in and their mobility is down, their quality of life is diminished. And that's the key thing, is the quality of life somebody has. If you're noting that you can't do what you enjoy in your life and the joint is preventing you from doing that, that's a major consideration in terms of sending that person for a consultation regarding replacement for their joint.
1: Are opiates useful?
0: No, never use opiates for that kind of stuff. That's a slippery slope downwards. Opiates over the long term are not going to be helpful. It's a chronic condition, and then you run the risk of having someone becoming dependent on the opiates in those situations. So opiates are not recommended for that kind of pain. They're only recommended for acute management of pain where it's really bad, but otherwise not for chronic use.
1: Well, this pain, it's only occasional. It happens once or twice a month. So.
0: Yeah, that's where I would speak to your physician about using anti-inflammatories and such. But Josh, I have to take a break. Commercials are coming up, but thanks for your call, and I hope the joint feels better. We're going to take a small break. I'm Dr. Barry Dworkin. You're listening to House Calls. Back right after the news.

0: 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Ottawa's home for live, local, breaking news.
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0: 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You're listening to House Calls. I'm Dr. Barry Dworkin. And we're going to go to line one. Just bring the phone up close so I can reach it. Line one and speak to Helen in Montreal. Hi, Helen.
1: Hi, Dr. Dworkin.
0: Hi.
1: How are you?
0: I'm fine. How are you?
1: Good. Very well. My husband and I are in our 70s. We're in good health, and we both work out daily with 5 to 10 pound weights. I do Aquaform. We do stretching. Should we take creatine?
0: So as long as your kidney function is normal, so if you've asked your physician and they said they have no concerns about your kidney function and there's no liver issues, then the answer would be yes. You take 5 grams before you work out, and that should be fine. But again, I can't tell you to do it unless you actually know what your kidney function is like. And that should be a very straightforward thing to ask your physician about. But yes, I mean, I'm about 5 years younger than you. So it's, and I'm using it. My kidney function's okay. And so it's for that type of exercise. It's not a magic thing. You'll probably find you'll get a bit more energy out of your muscle when you do it. It's not anything where you go, wow, there's this huge, huge difference. But it is enough to give you a little bit of extra boost, and there's no harm in doing it, again, provided that your kidney function is okay.
1: Oh, that's great. I have another question.
0: Sure.
1: Concerning the previous caller, you said prevent your fingers from deforming. How is that done? Is that injections, medication?
0: Yeah,
1: prevent your fingers from deforming?
0: Yeah, so we're talking about rheumatoid arthritis, right?
1: That, yes.
0: That doesn't happen with osteoarthritis. Osteoarthritis gives you little bumps on your fingers, usually at the ends of your fingers, the joints at the ends. Those are called Heberden's nodes. And you get little hard bumps at the tips of your fingers. And that's from osteoarthritis. Rheumatoid arthritis or autoimmune type conditions damage the bone itself. So it's early diagnosis that prevents that. It's not that you're taking something while the bone is deformed and then it corrects it. Once the bone is damaged, it's damaged if someone has rheumatoid arthritis. But if you've diagnosed someone early with that condition, and a lot of times it runs in families, it can be a genetically inherited condition. So if you know someone that has rheumatoid arthritis, but they don't have any damage yet to their joints or to their hands, when you do treat them, you do end up preventing a lot of the damage from occurring. So that's how it prevents the bone from being damaged.
1: And preventing is with
0: medications.
1: Exercise? Oh, medications.
0: Yes.
1: So it is medication.
0: Yeah, for rheumatoid arthritis, it's immunosuppressive medication. So you're reducing the immune activity, the body's own immune response that's seeing the joints and connective tissues as foreign tissue, and so it's attacking them. So when you're using immunosuppressive medications, you're blunting that effect. You're not allowing the body to attack the joints with that fervor, so the joints end up being spared as best as possible.
1: Well, that's great.
0: Yeah.
1: Enjoy the beautiful day.
0: Thank you.
1: Take care.
0: You too.
1: Bye-bye.
0: Bye-bye now. 521 Talk, 521-8255, star 580 on Bell Mobility, 1-800-580-2372 is our long distance and message board number. We have someone who's written, I broke my middle toe, not a major fracture, bone did not protrude, but because I went away shortly after and did some walking, the upper foot did become swollen. I did buddy tape the toe, elevated and iced it when I could. I'm now home and resting. Swelling has gone down. I've just ordered a post-op broken toe shoe sandal to help it heal. I did not go to the doctor. Anything else to do? So for broken toes, you're right. If it's just the digits themselves, just the toes themselves and not the foot. So typically when a toe gets broken, you get a lot of bruising and swelling around that joint of the toe, either what's called the PIP or DIP joints, the proximal interphalangeal joints. So the phalanges are the names of the bones that make up the toe and the fingers. And the PIP means proximal, so it's the first joint of your toe. DIP is the distal joint of that toe. So depending on if you see swelling and bruising around either of those, it likely was broken. You can't cast a toe. You can't really do much other than what you did, which is buddy tape it and ice it. It heals up over time. It doesn't usually interfere with gait. You do realize, though, that how much your toes hit things when you walk that you never paid attention to in the past. And now, every time that happens, you go, oh, yeah, I can feel that. So, yes, there's really not much you can do. If it's the foot itself, a person usually would have difficulty weight bearing and walking on that foot. There'd be a much more severe injury to break the bones of the foot itself, or what's called the metatarsal bones. Those are the longer bones that form at the forefoot that join up with your toes or the digits. And those bones, if they break, you would not be able to weight bear. Those are weight bearing bones, and you have severe, severe swelling, bruising, pain. You usually would end up going to the hospital for something like that. You would know if that actually happened. So the quick answer is, if you have correctly diagnosed this as a broken toe and it is starting to get better and the swelling is going down and you're able to walk and participate in things, then yeah, just be careful, protect that area, steel-toed shoes if you have from time to time, if you're going to be out walking, can protect the toe, but it's mainly protecting that toe from getting hit again, because invariably that's exactly what happens when you break toes. I've broken toes. A lot of people listening out there has probably broken their toe. And you know what I mean when I say that you're walking and you bump your toe against something and you've never realized you've done that before. And now you really do. We're going to go to line one and speak to Joe in Ottawa. Hi, Joe.
2: Oh, hi, Dr. Dworkin.
0: Hi.
2: How are you?
0: I'm fine. How are you?
2: Oh, well, very well. I know that I've listened to you a lot of times.
0: Oh, thank you.
2: With Bill Carroll and all that.
0: Yeah.
2: And I love, I guess, all your technical knowledge in the medicine field.
0: Well, thank you.
2: I have a question for you. I've been living with AFib. I got AFib. I was a runner, ran marathons and 10Ks. And my dad, I inherited AFib. My sisters, they inherited, but I guess since I was running in pretty good shape, I never received that. With a little bit of high blood pressure, not very much. But anyways, my question is, I had a heart specialist before. I don't go to him anymore because my family doctor retired.
0: Right.
2: And I kind of look after myself the way it is. I'm on Xarelto.
0: Yep.
2: And I'm on Chlorophyll Plus for my blood pressure.
0: Okay.
2: And that's all I'm on right now. And I take a lot of vitamins, B12, chromium, D3. I take all those kind of vitamins and garlic pill.
0: Right.
2: So I look after myself. My question to you is, I like to work out. I go to the gym at, Good Life.
0: Right.
2: But I really go hard because when I used to run a lot of marathons and 10Ks, I find my cardio is amazing.
0: Yeah.
2: But how much shall I push my heart? You know what I'm saying?
0: That's an excellent question. And the only way to answer that would be to do an exercise stress test on you, because, you can have AFib and exercise, and that usually isn't an issue, but you do have high blood pressure. You're taking Coversil. For me to provide you with advice on what intensity you can exercise, I would need that information to know that to ensure your safety. So
2: gotcha.
0: The fact that you've been exercising in the past and doing well with that is good because your body has adapted to that. But
2: yes.
0: I'd be really careful because it's an arrhythmia and you're only on one medication to prevent blood clots. I don't know what would happen if you were to really push your heart and cause the rate to increase. What other things, are there any other arrhythmias? Are there any other things that are happening in the heart that could lead to a problem? So you do need to see a cardiologist. One of the ways to do that, if you have no family doctor anymore, is to go to one of the urgent care centers or walk-in clinics in the city. To say that, because you've got to be getting your medications from somewhere, right? Someone has to be prescribing it for you. And ask them to send you to a cardiovascular center, because you do need a follow-up, right? You have a known cardiac history. There's a specific question that you need answered. The only way that's answered is by monitoring your activity when you are exercising. Because then if it shows you do that treadmill and the heart does very well and there's no issue, then you can work out in confidence and not have in the back of your mind going, oh my God, am I going to do something that's going to do harm to me? It takes a big monkey off your back by knowing that your heart is capable of enduring what you're asking it to do during your exercise.
2: That is fantastic. I was thinking of that because they made that when I had the heart specialist at the Center Gospel. He did monitor me. You know the monitor you have for 48 hours?
0: Yeah, that's the Holter monitor. That's right.
2: The Holter, that's the one.
0: Yeah.
2: And they determined, that's when they determined, hey, Joe, you got an AFib, right?
0: Right.
2: I didn't know that, you know. So, but you know what was happening? Because I felt it when I had something, you know, when you feel your heart skip a beat, when your body's at rest?
0: Yeah.
2: That's when I was feeling it. I said, what the heck's going on? So I was worried, but, you know, like, I kind of said to myself, I've been active all my life, and, you know, even though there could be anything could go wrong, as you know, I was kind of worried. I said, you know what, I always listen to you on the radio. I said, you know what, maybe I'll get him this time, and thank God I did.
0: Yeah, because, again, part of the problem is with extreme exercise. So if you're really pushing yourself, that can make the AFib even worse. So that's part
2: of
0: it, too. Yeah, so
2: and that's what I do. I give you an example, doctor. Sorry to interrupt you. I get on the treadmill. I go at 16, you know, the level.
0: Yes, you really work it. Yeah.
2: Yeah, I go 16, the actual, you know, the when that goes up.
0: Yeah, yeah.
2: This level, it's level 16.
0: Yeah, it lifts. It ramp. The ramp goes up. That's right.
2: Yeah, and then my my speed, I do about 8. So I do 45 minutes. And I waste about 1,700 calories.
0: Wow.
2: So I'm going crazy here.
0: Yeah.
2: Because I don't know when to stop. Like, I ran marathons, and I'm a really good marathon runner. And that's what I'm saying.
0: Yeah.
2: How much am I really pushing my heart?
0: Right.
2: I mean, in a way, I might feel it a little bit, like I'm a little tired when I'm done. But then I recover. Within an hour, I'm fine.
0: Yeah. You know, and that's why you need to have good evidence to answer your question, right? So, so that you can do that safely, because a lot of times you can end up with an arrhythmia and you don't feel any pain with it, but the arrhythmia itself can cause you to collapse or faint or reduce your blood pressure. There's all sorts of things that can happen. So, so I would definitely go to one of those centers, just ask them to refer you to reevaluate your atrial fibrillation, and that you have very specific questions because of how you exercise, to know whether it is safe for you to do that level of exercise.
2: That is fantastic. Dr. Dworkin, thank you so much.
0: You're very welcome, Joe.
2: Guy,
0: thank you.
2: And you're amazing. Let me tell you, not only me, a lot of people say it.
0: Well, thank you so much, Joe. I appreciate that.
2: Thank you.
0: Take care. All the best. We're going to take a small break and get to the message board. There's a few questions there. I'm Dr. Barry Dworkin. You're listening to House Calls. Back in just a couple of minutes.

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17: At Walmart, you don't have to wait

Welcome back. 521 Talk, 521-8255, star 580 on Bell Mobility, 1-800-580-2372 is our long distance and message board number. And I'm going to be going to the message board now. We have Roberta from Hintonburg, says that Trillium, which is a medication insurance plan in Ontario, no longer pays for brand name Ozempic for my type 2 diabetes. I'm getting a similar cheaper pen from a company named Dr. Reddy's. It's out of India. What are your thoughts? This is one of two companies, Dr. Reddy's, and I think it is Apotex is the other company that received approval from Health Canada, began in May of this year. They approved it on April 28th, 2026 for the treatment of type 2 diabetes. It is semaglutide. It is the identical medication. It's much cheaper compared to Ozempic, which is about $250 a month, depending on the dosing, can be up to $500 a month for brand name Ozempic. There is a Ozempic card that you can get at ozempic.ca that when you present that card, it significantly reduces the price of the brand name version. I'm not sure how low that price goes. One person has told me that the price comes down to almost the cost of the generics that run about $100 to $110 per pen, as opposed to the $250. But if there's concern about the quality of the medication, because it's received Health Canada approval, it is like other generic medications that people use frequently. There should be no concern about using it. The pen itself, I think, is a little bit longer in terms of its shape. But that being said, the medication that is within that pen is the same, Roberta. So you can use it, especially if it's being covered for you that way. You can certainly use that in confidence to be able to control your type 2 diabetes. Another question, has there been any progress in research on myalgic encephalitis? A question for people is, what is myalgic encephalitis? Another term for that is chronic fatigue syndrome. And this is a real condition. It's a very frustrating medical illness because we don't know what causes it, because we don't know how to treat it very well. It's been kind of ignored. People end up suffering in silence with it because there's no tests that really show anything. That's the problem. But it is a recognized long-term illness that causes extreme fatigue. It doesn't get better with rest. It can cause problems with thinking and memory. Some people say they have memory fog or brain fog. They have chronic pain, sleep difficulties, and even dizziness when they try and stand up. And it gets significantly worse when they try to do things. They try to exercise. They try to walk. They try to read or do things that require cognitive focus. And this leads to sort of a crash. So they try to live their normal lives. And yet when they try to do that, it only makes the condition worse. So the question is if there's any research that's going on. So the answer is yes, there is research. And there are some treatments that have been proposed. Some are used right now. Others are in experimental phases, looking at different aspects of how this could potentially happen. Again, part of the problem is that the mechanism is not known. Mechanisms of disease are called pathophysiology. And without knowing the pathophysiology,

physiology, you don't know where to attack this problem. So you end up sort of carpet bombing things, like giving something in the hope that by just blanketing the area, you will somehow help that person. But that has consequences too when you are using medications for which there isn't any indication for its use, but you're really at a point where the person is suffering and you're trying to figure out if there's something available that could potentially reduce that discomfort and improve quality of life. So for fatigue and brain fog, there's some medications that have been proposed, like low-dose naltrexone. It can help some people with energy and thinking. Certain for pain medications or pain, certain antidepressant-type medications like duloxetine or Cymbalta can help. Pregabalin or Lyrica for nerve pain can help. But you can see where this is going, right? You're giving all kinds of medications to sort of piecemeal try and treat all the symptoms and not getting to the core of why this is actually happening. And that's where the research is directed now, to try and figure out, is there something going on with immune system function? Is there something that's causing the inflammation, the pain? Because it's so widespread all over the place, it has to be a mechanism that affects multiple systems. So that's where they're directing things to immunosuppressive agents, trying to see if that tries to reduce the problem. And if people are having trouble with sleep, things like melatonin, trazodone, other sleep medications can be helpful. But again, that's a piecemeal approach. So in the past, it was said try to exercise to help, but that actually has been discredited. Exercise, and especially trying to get out there and really push yourself, makes things worse and makes the fatigue worse. There's a recommended approach called pacing, where it's learning to balance the activity and rest so you stay within your energy limits to avoid crashes. So the researchers are working on the following treatments. So what's called immunoabsorption. So this treatment filters certain antibodies from the blood, takes out antibodies, and early studies have shown results that has shown some reduced fatigue and improved physical function. Again, this is early days in terms of evaluating the issue. There are medications that improve blood flow. They're looking at medications that can increase blood flow to muscles that may play a role in chronic fatigue or myalgic encephalitis. And there are new drugs targeting this in clinical trials. And then again, there's treatments targeting the immune system. So scientists are really looking at whether calming down an overactive immune system can help with immunosuppressive medications, but those have side effects too. So that's sort of the state of where it is. So nothing has been forgotten. There is research that is being done to evaluate this. It's just because it's so difficult to try and figure out why this is happening, there's a wide range of approaches that are being used to try and figure this out. So I hope that's helpful for you. It doesn't solve anything immediately now, but it's not that nothing is being done to try and evaluate that condition. And that about wraps up the show. My thanks to Stephen Ellsworth for producing House Calls, and we'll be back next week with another edition. Thanks for your calls and questions. I'm Dr. Barry Dworkin. 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Have a great week.

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3: Good afternoon. I'm Andrew Schofield. Sunny and warm in the capital today. A beautiful summer's day out there. Right now, it's 19 degrees in the capital. Your full forecast is coming up. First, your top stories. Ontario Provincial Police say one person is dead and two others have been hospitalized following a single vehicle crash near Cornwall early this morning. Sergeant Aaron Cranton says at approximately 3:30 a.m. today, emergency crews responded to a report of a rollover into the center median of the 401 between Boundary Road and County Road 27. The driver, a 21-year-old man from Clarence Rockland, was pronounced dead at the scene. Two passengers suffered minor injuries and were transported to the hospital. Ontario Provincial Police say two men from Leeds County are facing a long list of gun-related charges, and one of them has been charged with sexual assault following an investigation last weekend. According to a news release from OPP, officers responded to a reported incident July 5th, which prompted them to begin their investigation. Officers executed a search warrant at a house and seized more than 30 firearms, including restricted and prohibited guns, more than 50 firearm-related items like ammunition and magazines, and a crossbow. A 72-year-old man and a 69-year-old man are both facing dozens of charges each to protect the privacy of the victim. Police say the accused can't be identified. People living in an apartment building ravaged by the Canada Day storm have been told that they can return home, but residents are pointing out the building has serious issues. Dim lighting and some lights in the building not working at all. CTV's Kimberly Johnson has more.
4: The elevator also has to stop at the fourth floor, and residents must climb downstairs to leave the building. There's still no access to the lobby or second and third floors. In a letter sent to residents by the property owners, Sakely Enterprises says it's due to a report by an environmental engineer.
5: If you're comfortable where you are, folks, stay where you are.
6: What about the people with mobility issues?
3: CTV has reached out to property management company Sakely Enterprises but has not heard back. In a letter to residents, the company said there are no outstanding Ontario fire code violations preventing reoccupancy. Seven new forest fires are burning across Ontario, bringing the current total number of fires to 191. Premier Doug Ford was in Thunder Bay Saturday, promising unlimited support to help those impacted by the fires. It comes among criticism from many residents of the affected areas who say the response from the province has been too slow.
7: We're doing absolutely every resource we can possibly throw at this, including bringing people in from Alberta, firefighters and water bombers from the Yukon, in any other jurisdiction that's willing to help. Between ourselves, the federal government, the insurance companies, we're going to get back on our feet. So by no means have we even stalled for a minute on this.
3: Thousands of residents have been evacuated from their homes, unsure of when or if they'll be able to return. And some sad news from the world of professional sports. Former Toronto Blue Jays relief pitcher and two-time World Series champion Dwayne Ward has died at the age of 62. The Blue Jays said Ward died of natural causes in Toronto. He arrived in the city Friday ahead of the team ceremony honoring the 1992 and 1993 World Series championships, but was absent from the festivities. Ward appeared in 452 games from 1986 to 1995 and ranks among the Blue Jays franchise leaders in saves with 121. In 2020, he was honored with an induction into the Canadian Baseball Hall of Fame. Sign up now for our morning and evening CTV News Ottawa newsletters. 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From the CTV Weather Center, a beautiful summer's day is here. Expect plenty of sunshine today. The high 23. It'll feel closer to 26 once you factor in that humidity. Tonight's sky stay clear, an overnight low of 13. Tomorrow's shaping up to be even warmer, mainly sunny with a few clouds. The high 27, feeling like 32 with the humidity. By Tuesday, clouds return, a chance of some rain, and look for a high of 25 degrees on Tuesday. Right now, it's 19 and sunny in the capital. That's the latest from the CTV Newsroom. I'm Andrew Schofield. 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

0: Tim Power sitting in for Graham. Well, this Sunday, July 19th, 3 p.m. Eastern, it is the World Cup final. Spain versus Argentina. The reigning world and South American champions take on the kings of Europe in what is being billed as a blockbuster showdown at the New York, New Jersey Stadium. Argentina's Lionel Messi is leading the tournament with 8 goals and 4 assists. The inaugural World Cup final halftime show will unite football, music, and social impact in a historic celebration featuring performances by Justin Bieber, Madonna, Shakira, and BTS. Following the final, the World Cup trophy will be jointly presented to the winning team's captain by President Trump and FIFA President Gianni Infantino. The stage is set. On Tuesday, Spain secured their spot in the FIFA World Cup final with a 2-0 victory over France.
1: Olmo, Pedro Porro! It's happening for Spain! Look at those wild eyes! The world is opening up for this glittering Spanish cohort. A spectacular Spanish display. Spain will play the World Cup final.
0: Oh, and then England fans, you okay? Are you all right? Heartbreaking 2-1 loss for England to Argentina in the second semi-final matchup yesterday.
1: Messi. Oh, and England are in trouble. And maybe through Lautaro Martinez, they're going out in the semi-final stage. And Argentina, the world champions, are going to the 2026 final. Argentina will play Spain on Sunday.
0: To dive into what this game's going to be like and what we might see, delighted to have him again, Arash Madani. Arash, of course, is a national sports broadcaster covering the World Cup for One Soccer. Now, Arash, it was my son who told me this morning at about 7 o'clock. He said, Dada, Lamine Yamal might be injured, and I've subsequently dug into this. Is this distraction? Is it reality? Is the up-and-coming Spanish superstar going to play on Sunday?
2: I'm sure they want to create a whole bunch of noise around this to try and create that distraction. What Jesse Marsh called this way back when Canada was in it, a decoy. Yeah. So, you know, the 19-year-old phenom. I tell you what, Tim, at the beginning of the tournament and last Wednesday at 2:30 p.m., gun to our heads, would any of us have thought Yamal and Spain would be playing in the World Cup final, or was it a foregone conclusion that France was going to do it?
0: It pretty much was, because everyone I talked to, having seen them play, I saw them play Norway in the prelim rounds, they looked like they were destined for this, except Arash, as you know better than I, and hardcore soccer fans do. The thing with tournament football is everybody tends to have one bad game. And if you have that bad game in the semis against a very good Spanish side who has this other really good player named Rodri, you're not getting through.
2: Yeah, no question. And I think what we discovered in that game against France is that you may have the best strikers and the best forwards, but the best team, and especially the best team in the midfield, is really going to persevere. We can get into all the decisions that England made to, you know, play prevent defense. But that's why this makes the final such an intriguing matchup, because Argentina can beat you in so many ways. Spain can beat you in so many ways. And in a lot of ways, this game may be, as much as the attention will be on Messi, and understandably and rightfully so, this game may be determined by the midfielders more than the strikers.
0: Mm-hmm. And that's where Rodri comes into play. And I think
2: didn't
0: Mbappe describe him as the difference after their game? But Messi, you can't not talk about the final and talk about Messi. Having watched the Egypt game, having watched this game, it just seems to me, if I can make an analogy that the broader audience will probably get, he is having his Tom Brady moment. Even when it looks like you're going to lose, the great ones find a way to win. I mean, is Messi just on a path of destiny, even though they've, you know, really had to battle to get here?
2: You look at it and you're saying to yourself, all right, first of all, he's 39 years old. And oh, yeah, Tom Brady won a Super Bowl with Tampa Bay in his 40s. We almost forget about that one. And the comp is so good because remember when the Patriots were down 28-3 to Atlanta in the Super Bowl and came back to win? It feels like Argentina's had a bunch of those throughout this tournament. Left for dead a couple of times. It seemed, what was it, two rounds ago that Egypt had them up 2-0. And over, when it's all on the line, Argentina finds a way, the most remarkable goal against Switzerland to win a 2-1. And then Messi with the cross that set up the game-winning header, et cetera, et cetera. You just wonder, is there one more moment of magic left as a final brushstroke? Because if there is, Tim, if there is, there is now, and I hate getting into these debates, the GOAT debates, you know, greatest of all time. But with one more final brushstroke, that ends any debate ever. The dude that people could point to before the last World Cup, who hadn't had, he had everything on his resume except the biggest of all, could leave New York on Sunday with two of them. And then that ends all conversations.
0: And likely the golden boot, of course, depending if Mbappe plays tomorrow night in the third place game, or Kane and Bellingham do as well, and how they all fare. But everybody will be watching this game on Sunday. Fascinating, actually, in that third place game. As you know, as of today, there were still tickets left for all of that, because this is indeed the marquee match. What do we know about these teams head-to-head, Arash?
2: Very little. And that's why it makes it intriguing. You have a South American team, you have a team from Europe that comes out of UEFA. And that's part of what makes the magic of the World Cup what it is. You know, UEFA teams go through their own qualifying. And there aren't a ton of Spanish, even Spanish players playing in the Argentina League and vice versa. Messi now, of course, is with Inter Miami after that decorated career with Barcelona. So, you know, it's also kind of new gen versus the old head. You know, is this going to be a passing of the torch?
0: Yeah.
2: Messi to Yamal, you know, or not? So there's so much intrigue in terms of how these two programs, two powerhouse soccer programs, will go about it.
0: I just want to build on that for a minute, and we do have about a minute left. How much does FIFA want this to be the passing of the torch, regardless of the outcome of the game? I mean, whether they got Mbappe or Lamal, they've got the young superstar against the aged hero. FIFA loves marketing. How's that part of it going to play out?
2: Well, let's be real here, Tim. If we're going to be honest, FIFA has done everything possible to ensure Argentina is playing in this final.
0: Yes, they have.
2: They have allowed them to play no outdoor day matches in the dead heat of North America in the month of July. They have given Argentina every benefit of the doubt when it comes to VAR and replay.
0: Yep.
2: They have removed goals from Egypt. They have sent off Switzerland players. They have allowed Messi on numerous occasions to get away with murder without a foul, without a yellow card, without a direct red, when the comp on any other team has been the same. There may be appearances of impropriety across the board. It feels like FIFA's not even hiding it anymore, because they're saying, we have massive global audiences. Everybody wants this. And as I tell my friends all the time when they go to an NBA game, remember, this is an entertainment property. It's not a sporting event. You're not shelling out $1,000 to see LeBron check out of the game with two foul reach-in fouls in Charlotte when he only shows up there once a year.
0: All we need is some deflated soccer balls, and the comparison would still hold, between one superstar and another. Gotta leave it there, Arash. Great chatting with you. Enjoy the game on Sunday.
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1: Tim Power sitting in for Graham. 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
0: Life with Canada's Best.
2: What can I say? I'm feeling fine.
1: Well, I can personally attest that the next guest is indeed one of the best. She represents her country so well today, as she's done for decades. She's a four-time Olympian, an Olympic silver medalist in rowing. She's the president of the Canadian Olympic Committee, and I'm very lucky to sit with her on that committee. She might get the time zones wrong, but she gets nothing else wrong. Tricia Smith, how are you today?
3: Oh, fantastic. Sorry, Tim. I would get kicked off the rowing team for sure if I did that.
1: Well, we're welcoming you back on because it's a big moment for you and for many. You were one of the athletes who got to participate in the 1976 Montreal Olympics. Today is the 50th anniversary of the Games beginning. Before we get into what they've meant and how they've shaped the Canadian sporting landscape, what was it like for you, Tricia, then as a young rower, your first Olympic Games to go to Montreal? Did you have a sense of the magnitude of the moment?
3: Well, certainly it was a thrill for me. I being out here on the West Coast, when I heard that Canada was getting the games, Montreal was getting the games, and you've heard the story. My sister and I sat down and filled out the volunteer applications because we thought, wow, Canada's games. We love the Olympics. It's some huge, every year when the every 4 years when the Olympics came around, it was huge in our household. And we didn't get picked as volunteers, but actually my younger sister, Shannon, 14, she made the team as a swimmer, and I made the rowing team. And I was thinking about it the other day, where would we have been? And last week, I think just coming into the village, we'd been training at, I think out at Brock University with and the British team was there. The excitement was just over the top. We got our uniforms. That was so exciting. But getting into the village, the opening ceremonies just around the corner. And I think I told you the story of the opening ceremonies because you could walk from the athletes' village to the stadium, which is pretty rare. They had a drill sergeant trying to get us to look great, marching in line, left, right, left, right. We're walking through the park towards the stadium, Canadians cheering us along the way. And as you get to the stadium, you go down below the stadium into the dark, and you could hear the boom, boom of the music inside the stadium as we're getting closer and closer. And as the tip of the Canadian flag caught the light of the opening of the stadium, this roar went up around, and I'll just never forget it. And it continued for a whole march around the stadium. So, you know, I think just the excitement of the moment, certainly we knew it was special. But everywhere you looked, there was something different that you'd never seen before.
1: Well, and you talked about volunteering. For me, what stands out when you spoke about that was the fact that we'd never had the Olympics in Canada before. We didn't have the kind of permeated sports coverage environment that we have now, that when Montreal happened, it wasn't just a big moment for the athletes. It was a big moment for the country. What do you remember about that, Tricia, and the excitement in the land?
3: I think that's absolutely true. And as I say, it certainly caught me as a young person way out in the West Coast. This is Canada's games. Yeah. This is our opportunity. And certainly in the years since, I've heard it. This was Canada's opportunity to tell their story internationally. You know, we've done it with Expo to a certain extent, but sport, sport is different. Sport is, as Mandela said, you know, it's a language that all children understand. Sport brings, well, we've seen it lately, you know, with our sports teams and lately with the football, with the Toronto Blue Jays, with the Milano Cortina games, how it brings the country together and how it just makes us stand a little taller. And, you know, Vancouver 2010, another example. But I think it was that opportunity for us to really go broader, to dream bigger and to tell our story internationally.
1: And of course, there were amazing stories of performance in those games. Natty Comaneci, who is going to the 50th anniversary celebrations, Caitlyn Jenner in the decathlon, our own Greg Joy, the 10 other medals that we won. There was so much that happened in those games. But I want to pick up on something else you said there. Does Montreal pave the way for Calgary, for Vancouver 2010, and even the World Cup? Because we showed the world we could host world-class events.
3: Absolutely, they did. You know, and you think about what's left in the legacy of Montreal, the seven venues that were built are still in use today. They were using 15 existing venues, and 14 of those are still in use today. It showed the world, it showed the international sport world just what Canada can do, that we're good partners, that we follow through on our promises, that we are welcoming, friendly hosts. And absolutely, Calgary built on that. And then again, Vancouver was able to build on that. And not only that, but Vancouver built on the legacy of sport. You know, we knew that to be a really successful Games, the athletes had to be successful, and that created On the Podium 7 years out. Mm-hmm. And we've seen the success as a result of that.
1: We've also seen you and others, Abby Hoffman, people who had sport achievements take on leadership in sport. I don't think that was accidental either. You talked about On the Podium, and Abby Hoffman was very involved in that. Of course, Abby carried the flag, and listening to you and Abby speak and Greg and Walter Schreiber some weeks ago in Montreal, I was just struck about how you all viewed it as a responsibility to do more. What is it about the Olympics and one's participation that creates that sense of responsibility to the future?
3: You know, it's such a beautiful thing, the Olympic Games, and I have the opportunity to take part in it. There's a magic to it. And I was so privileged to have been part of it. You know, I was able to get my education through sport, all of these things. I want to make sure that those opportunities are available to others and to all Canadian kids that might want to participate in sport. And it's not so easy these days. Mm-hmm. It's way more expensive, less accessible, on and on and on. And I know if there's something good like that, you have to fight to keep it. It's something that makes us stronger as communities, as a country, and brings the world together. And it's something that I really believe does make us better. And therefore, you've got to step up and do your part. And like I say, I want to give back to what gave so much to me.
1: Well, you certainly have. I can attest to that. Now, we've got about a minute and a half here. Just back to you for a moment. So 2 weeks from now, the what would have been the closing weekend, there is a more formal set of celebrations in Montreal. You're going to be there, Abby Hoffman. Natty Comaneci is going to be there, Thomas Bach, the former chair. What are you most looking forward to, Tricia? Because I imagine it's going to be highly emotional as well.
3: You know what? I think it's seeing the people. It's seeing the old teammates. I know there's a big rowing reunion as well, which I cannot be late for. and they're going to, of course, being rowers, they want to race. And so we'll see if we get in a boat. But I think it's going to be about seeing the people and also just celebrating the legacy of 50 years. Like I say, all those venues still in use, the athletes that are using those venues, the millions that have used them since in 50 years. And also just being proud of the fact that it can still move. I remember we had a woman on the team who was 30 and we thought that was old. So I think it'll be a great reunion.
1: Well, I hope you have a wonderful time. I'm glad we made it work in the end. Thank you very much. And I know lots of Canadians, I think, are going to reflect on Montreal 50 and Google it, Tricia, if they didn't know what it was before, and learn why it was so important. Thanks for making time for us today.
3: Thanks, Tim.
1: All right, take care. That is Tricia Smith. She's a four-time Olympian, Olympic silver medalist, and the president of the Canadian Olympic Committee. And you will hear lots more over the next couple of weeks about the 50th anniversary celebrations and see some of those historic figures who made such a difference. When we come back, somebody you know, somebody you've watched for a very long time, Scott Oak is going to join us. Of course, Scott, a longtime hockey broadcaster, but he's lending his life and time to something else now. We'll talk to Scott about that when we come back.
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1: Tim Power sitting in for Graham. Great to be back with you and delighted to be able to speak to my next guest. His voice will be very familiar to you. He is a legend in many places across this country. He's known for his incredible sports commentary. He's the former host of After Hours on Hockey Night in Canada. He's a favorite of mine because he's an Atlantic Canadian from Sydney and then lived in my home province of Newfoundland and Labrador. And he's doing some incredible work now addressing the challenges of addictions. It's a real pleasure to welcome Scott Oak to the program. Scott, how are you?
5: I am great, Tim. That intro is going to make it very hard for me to live up to whatever it is you want to talk about. You know, I'll say one thing. When people use the word legend, that really only means one thing in the world of broadcasting, and that is that you've outlasted everyone, and I did. I got to my 52nd or 53rd year, so it's all good.
1: Well, you may have outlasted your time on Hockey Night in Canada, and I challenge you on that, Scott, but you're doing incredible work now and have been for a while on dealing and providing opportunity for people that have addictions. I think the world knows you for your hockey coverage, but you've been very brave in telling the story of some of the personal challenges you and your family have gone through. You wrote a book last year, For the Love of a Son, A Memory of Addiction, Loss and Hope, about your son, Bruce. You've established a treatment center, recovery center in Bruce's name. That's what I want to talk to you about in large measure today, Scott. I mean, I have family members who struggle with addiction. I have some understanding of how tough it can be. I've seen those who struggle with addiction just wilt away in front of us. Tell us about Bruce and how his struggles have helped you move to this new chapter in your life.
5: Well, Bruce was our beautiful firstborn son, and he was a kid like any other with hopes and dreams. And his dreams obviously did not include growing up to be an addict. But, you know, we have always said to people that addiction knows no boundaries, economic, social, none. It can come for anyone at any time. And it came for Bruce and wouldn't let go. And that addiction or substance abuse took Bruce from us. And so when he died, you know, our world collapsed, but we got ourselves together and we gave voice to our grief and we started on the project that would eventually become the Bruce Hope Recovery Center in Winnipeg. We raised about $60 million in less than 2 years, 10 of that, I think, in 8 months. So the community gave from the heart because they were voting in favor of treatment and recovery for those suffering from addiction and substance abuse. The Bruce Hope Recovery Center has been open now for 5 years. It's graduated 600 men. And those are 600 men who have reclaimed their lives, gone back to their families, their jobs, their loved ones, society in general. And we're very proud of how things have worked out here. But I'm always quick to add that Ann and I were good at two things, and that was having lunch and asking for money. The heavy lifting here has been done by a lot of other people who know what they're doing. I have nothing to do with running the Bruce Hope Recovery Center. That's way outside my wheelhouse. I just consider myself to be kind of the mascot of this place.
1: You may be the mascot, but you lived with this. How tough was it, first of all, when Bruce was sick? Because if people don't understand, addiction is an illness. It is an illness.
5: It's a disease.
1: It's not a fault. Yes. It's an illness. So you and Anne were working through that. You were broadcasting. You're trying to care for your son. No one watching you would have ever guessed you were living this really tough journey. How hard was that, Scott?
5: It was difficult for both Ann and I. You know, the parents' number one instinct is to know that their child is safe. And that was our concern when Bruce was on his journey. I'm fond of telling the guys here at the recovery center that the best times that we had in our life, the most comfortable times we had in our life when Bruce was on his journey were when he was in detox or treatment, because we knew where he was. We knew he was safe. He had hope. We had hope. And most of all, the phone wasn't going to ring at 10 o'clock that night with another disaster that we were expected to fix. It was a very, very difficult time. You can read about it in the book. I hope you have, you know, all the things we did to try to keep Bruce alive. And we went to the mat, did everything we possibly could to help ensure that he could get over this disease. But, you know, the sad truth is that for some people who suffer from addiction and substance abuse, their rock bottom could be death, and it was for Bruce.
1: Yeah, and that is a very, very harsh reality. The writing of the book, and it is well documented, the proceeds are going to the center. Did that help? Did it further impassion you? Did it also give you the sense that, Scott, after hockey was done, this was something you wanted to do, keep fighting, even though Bruce was no longer with you and Ann?
5: Well, I'll tell you about the book. The genesis of the book was I got a call from an agent one day, a book agent, who wanted me to write a book about my career. And my reaction was I would not subject anybody in the world to that book. The conversation segued into Bruce's journey, and I allowed that I would have an appetite to tell that story. And so that's how the book was born. I've been asked many times if it was a cathartic experience to write the book. And of course, cathartic means, you know, an emotional release, the written word, whatever. It was nothing of the sort. It was very, very difficult to relive Bruce's journey through the written word. But I did it because essentially that book is the story of any family who has a loved one battling the disease of addiction, in particular, if it's a son or a daughter, someone in Bruce's age bracket. And I've heard from lots of people that, you know, they'll say things to me like, you just told my story. And the book has resonated. It's done really well. And I'm happy that it has, because it's brought more attention to the disease that is addiction or substance use disorder, whatever we choose to call it. And it's, I think, made a step towards erasing that terrible stigma that goes with addiction.
1: Yeah, I want to ask you about that. I think, sadly, there still is a stigma around addiction, that people who are described as addicts are looked upon with the furrowed brows or utter disdain, depending where you are and who's doing the looking, and that somehow they put themselves in that sort of circumstance. Mm-hmm. What would you say to people who take that view of those who are suffering through addiction?
5: Well, I would say, just as you've made the point a couple of times, Tim, in this conversation, that addiction is a disease. It is not a moral failing. It's in a lot of provinces in this country, it's referred to as a chronic brain disorder. That's what Bruce had. As I said earlier, Bruce did not grow up dreaming of being an addict or being in a treatment center. And until we can start looking at addiction as a disease, then that stigma will always exist. And we've made a lot of progress in the discussion around mental health, say, in the last decade. And I think we're seeing the same sort of progress when it comes to addiction and the stigma that goes with it. We always felt when we started the Bruce Hope Recovery Center project that part of our mission was to help erase the stigma. And I think we've had a degree of success. And as I say, the book has helped in that area, too.
1: Last one for you, Scott. I bet Bruce, when he was of clearer mind and not battling the disease, probably thought it was pretty cool. His dad was a sports broadcaster in the biggest game in Canada. What do you think he'd think now of what you've done?
5: Well, it's a real conundrum. You know, as I say in the book, Tim, every time we have a graduation here, and we have one this coming Wednesday, I speak at the graduations, because I get to know most of the guys who come here, again, only as a friend, nothing to do with counseling or therapy or anything. But I often think, man, it would be nice if Bruce was on this stage graduating tonight. But then the Bruce Hope Recovery Center would not exist. So it's a real conundrum. I think he'd be proud. I think if Bruce had been able to come to a program like the one offered here, he'd probably still be alive. But again, there is the conundrum. So I'll just tell you one story, one quick story.
1: Well, we only have 10 seconds, unfortunately, so I won't let you go, but thank you, sir.
5: Believe me, you can find that story in the book.
1: All right, buy the book. Scott Oak, great to chat with you. Thank you.
5: Take care.

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1: Tim Powers in for Graham. Last night, U.S. President Donald Trump used his primetime address to push new claims about fraud in the 2020 election that he lost to Joe Biden. Here's some of what he sounded like.
2: Every American deserves to know that when they cast their vote, that vote will be counted accurately in a system, and that is to make that system secure, one where cheating and interference are not just difficult, but virtually impossible. Unfortunately, the system we have today falls catastrophically short of that standard.
1: A cache of related documents released on the White House website Thursday night did not substantiate the sweeping claims that U.S. elections are catastrophically short of being fair and accurate. Most major American news outlets didn't even fully air the address. There are concerns. This is a preview of the rhetoric around midterm elections that Trump will roll out. We'll hear more now about what the reaction is today, and we're pleased to be joined by our friend Eric Hamm, CTV U.S. political analyst. Eric, are we in the perpetual stage of the president crying wolf on every issue and every address?
3: No, not at all. In fact, what we're seeing here is this is the opening salvo by the president to delegitimize the midterm elections if his party loses power. And what we're seeing from the president right now is what he alleges is activities by both internal and external actors that

0: redistricting throughout the country. And now we see, again, this continued attempt at a power grab by the president, which is actually anathema to the Constitution, where we know, of course, the framers have always wanted to make sure that states had local jurisdiction and control of elections. Again, just another check and balance within the system that Donald Trump is now actively trying to thwart.
1: But does he have the, you know, the buy-in within the executive level of government, within the various departments, to do this? Because I ask that seeing reports coming out that even the White House site doesn't put up documents that reinforce the president's claims, unnamed State Department officials challenging what the president is claiming. For this to work, Trump needs co-conspirators. God forbid I've just used that word, but I have. Can this work, Eric? Can the U.S. government, would there be enough support across the Trump administration for this ever to be a feasible option?
0: It's not so much that he needs support across the administration or across the executive branch. He needs basically a change to the Constitution itself. And that would require a buy-in from the states as well as the courts. And we've already seen a number of courts reject President Donald Trump's efforts to try to gain information from the states. In fact, he just recently lost in court seeking, again, additional information from states like West Virginia. Now, what's important about West Virginia, that's a state that President Donald Trump won by 60 points. But yet what we're seeing here is a number of states are maintaining that, again, elections are controlled by the states, not the federal government. And President Donald Trump is continuing to push that. And what we're seeing here is these are not just claims, but this is where the president is now actively engaged in an offensive front against states' rights, against the Constitution. And he's even doubling down, suggesting that states will not receive federal resources if, in fact, they do not hand over voter information from these respective states. And there's already been a class action by a number of states' attorney generals fighting this issue. And so what we're seeing here is this is President Donald Trump once again wrapping himself in grievance, hoping that he can ignite his MAGA base, which we're seeing is already demoralized and unwilling to engage in many of the president's antics, which is why you're seeing him give this address last night. The question is, will it work? I don't think it will, given what we're seeing with the president's approval rating already at an all-time low.
1: But what's the purpose? Is it just to not get wiped out in the midterms? Is it setting the stage for Trump to try and amend the Constitution so he can run again? Or is it simply the president being vindictive because that is part and parcel of his character?
0: It's all of the above. President Donald Trump wants to have the option to be able to leave. And if he has control, which he does, he has all levers of power in Washington right now, which is why this claim is even more striking, because President Donald Trump has won 2 out of 3 presidential elections. And his claim is that the election was rigged in 2020 when he was actually in power. We got to remember that. So the election was not rigged when it was President Barack Obama in office. It wasn't rigged when it was President Joe Biden in office. It was somehow rigged when he was in office. And again, it makes clear just how nefarious these accusations are. And one other note, oftentimes what we will see from a president when issues such as this, because this, given the fact that he made the accusation that it was China, the United States strategic competitor that was engaged in this, that this makes this now a national security issue. And none of this alleged evidence that the president is now saying he is declassifying, did he actually take to the Gang of Eight in Congress, which is not only the leadership of both chambers, but also the chairs of those respective intel defense committees that would provide the necessary resources for the president to actually create a more necessary bulwark against interference from actors in different states.
1: 30 seconds for this one. Is it at least a positive sign that

0: ABC and NBC, two of the big networks, chose not to cover this. Does that suggest that perhaps there's a pushback going to happen in the media to Trump and his false claims?
1: I think the fact that the president actually called them out and somehow suggested that their licenses will be threatened makes clear that the president is willing to go as far as he feels he needs to not only shape the media narrative, but to also engage in countermeasures that once again threaten the independence of media and, of course, how this information is, in fact, relayed to the American people.
0: Eric, got to leave it there. Thanks for joining us. Always appreciate the time. That is our friend, CTV political analyst Eric Hamm. Thank you to David Smith. Thank you to Chris Viz. Thank you for listening today to the Graham Richardson Show. Have a great weekend. I'll be back again with you next Friday.
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17: Good afternoon. I'm Andrew Schofield. A sunny and warm Sunday in the capital. Right now, it's 20 degrees. Your full forecast is coming up. But first, your top stories. Ontario Provincial Police say one person has died and two others were injured in a single vehicle crash on Highway 401 near Cornwall early this morning. Emergency crews were called just after 3:30 to the westbound lanes of the 401 between Boundary Road and County Road 27, where a vehicle had rolled into the center median. The driver, a 21-year-old man from Clarence, Rockland, was pronounced dead at the scene. Two passengers suffered minor injuries and were taken to the hospital for treatment. Two men from Leeds County are facing dozens of charges following an Ontario Provincial Police investigation that uncovered a large collection of firearms. Provincial police say the investigation began after officers responded to a reported incident July 5th. A search warrant was carried out at a house where police seized more than 30 firearms, including restricted and prohibited firearms, along with more than 50 gun-related items, such as ammunition and magazines, as well as a crossbow. A 72-year-old man and a 69-year-old man are both facing a long list of charges. One of the men is also facing a sexual assault charge. Police say the accused cannot be identified in order to protect the privacy of the victim. Residents at 30 McEwen Avenue in Ottawa's West End are starting to return home after being told they can come back, but many continue to have serious concerns over the state of the building after the Canada Day floods. CTV's Kimberly Johnson has more.
12: Residents at 30 McEwen Avenue were told this week that they would have to move back in on Friday after the July 1st storm caused widespread flooding, knocking out power in the 25-story building. They say serious issues continue to plague the building. Hallway lights are dim, while others in their apartment don't work at all. Some neighbors also say their kitchen appliances don't work and they're without hot water.
16: Leaving the hotel, I was excited. I thought, that's it. I can come home. We have 100% power. Everything is going to be okay. And now we came home and I feel defeated.
17: The Canada Day storm that brought 118 millimeters of rain to the Capitol flooded their basement and caused a major power outage in the building. The company told residents who left they could return to their homes Friday. Residents were not required to move out, but those who voluntarily vacated were provided temporary accommodations by the city. Another violent incident in Ottawa's Byward Market, the third reported in the area in the past week. Emergency crews were called to the 100 block of George Street around 4:30 Saturday afternoon, where a man was found with serious cuts to his face. Police say the call came in as an assault with a weapon call. The 28-year-old victim was taken to the hospital in serious condition, but investigators say his injuries are not considered life-threatening. The investigation is ongoing, and so far no arrests have been made. Some sad news from the world of Major League Baseball. The Toronto Blue Jays are mourning the loss of one of the key members of their back-to-back World Series championship teams. Former relief pitcher Dwayne Ward has died at the age of 62. The Jays say he passed away of natural causes in Toronto. Ward had traveled to the city ahead of this weekend's celebration, marking the club's 1992 and 1993 World Series titles, but he was unable to attend the festivities. He spent 10 seasons with the Blue Jays, appearing in 452 games and recording 121 saves, still one of the highest totals in franchise history. In 2020, Ward was inducted into the Canadian Baseball Hall of Fame. It's a new way to join the conversation. Have your say with a CFRA talkback button on the iHeartRadio app. From the CTV Weather Center, shaping up to be a pleasant summer's day. We'll see lots of sunshine. Temperatures reaching a high of 23, but it'll feel like 26 at the hottest with the humidity. Tonight will be clear and comfortable. Temperatures dropping to about 13 degrees. Tomorrow looks like another great day. Mainly sunny skies and a few clouds. Warmer with a high of 27. Humidex making it feel closer to 32. By Tuesday, we'll see more cloud cover move in. A chance of rain and a high of 25. Right now, it's 20. That's the latest from the CTV Newsroom. I'm Andrew Schofield. 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
0: 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They're electric vehicles. Hope you're having a great weekend so far, as we are in the third weekend of July. Depending on where you're hearing this show, perhaps you were affected by the wildfire smoke, especially last week, but still going on this weekend. I actually coincidentally booked an interview with AirThings, a leader in indoor air quality, prior to all of this nonsense. And I interviewed the company last Wednesday on the 15th of July when Toronto had bright orange skies. And my eyes and my throat were really bothering me. Talk about timing. I'm going to have AirThings on Tech Talk today to kick off this show to tell us about the importance of indoor air quality and what we can do about it, whether it's pollution related or wildfire smoke. After that, we're going to chat with SVS. This is a home entertainment company that has some amazing audio gear. We'll talk about the importance of good sound in your home theater. Super Whisper will join us, a Canadian startup that lets you use your voice to interact with your technology, and it leverages AI. A lot of people already use Super Whisper, but I wanted to shine a light on a Canadian success story. And finally, we chat with ADP Canada to talk about AI in the workplace, a topic that comes up a lot on the news. And so we're going to chat with ADP about that, especially when it comes to payments and human resources and things like that. All of this and more on a brand new Tech Talk. All right, let's officially kick things off with our first interview. No doubt you've heard of the brand AirThings, a company that became a household name thanks to their smart indoor air quality monitors. To talk with us about air quality, how wildfires currently burning in North America are threatening the quality of your air, and what you can do about it, we're joined by Annabelle Robertson. She's AirThings brand manager. Welcome to the show, Annabelle. Good to talk to you.
1: Hi, Mark. Thank you for having me.
0: Of course. And talk about timing. We're recording this interview on July 15th, and I'm looking out of my window right now. I live in Toronto here, and it's completely orange outside. Toronto has been ranked today the worst in the world for air quality by IQ Air. And no surprise here, my eyes and my throat are sore. And so we'll get to wildfires in a moment. I know air quality is not just tied to that. But before we talk about AirThings, let's just chat at a high level about the importance of good air quality in the home.
1: Yeah, of course. Yeah, what timing to do this interview.
0: Right.
1: Yeah. So, I mean, air quality is something we often overlook. I think we think so much about what we're eating, exercising, sleep. But at the end of the day, we spend about 90% of our time indoors, whether that's in your home or workplace or whatever, home office. So it's really important to know that we're breathing safe and healthy air. But the only thing is with air quality, you don't know what's there unless you're monitoring, of course, and all these things. We sort of say you kind of make the invisible visible by monitoring things like particulate matter, which we just covered. Wildfires can be very high indoors, and that can come from either indoor or outdoor sources. So actually lots of things we do day to day can contribute to poor air quality, and we probably don't think about it. So frying food in a high heat, burning candles, even vacuuming can kick up dust. Smoking, all those kinds of things, they can all contribute to this particulate matter. PM2.5 is what we refer to as particulate matter. It's very, very tiny particles. So these are 33 times smaller than the diameter of a human hair.
0: Oh, wow.
1: So think how tiny they are. So they can seep in very easily, and you can breathe them in through your nose. They bypass your body's defense systems and can enter the lungs and go deep into your bloodstream. So it can cause, like you're experiencing today, a sore throat, runny nose, sore eyes, can exacerbate asthma symptoms. And also if people have underlying other conditions, such as chronic kind of respiratory disease, cardiovascular disease, it can all stress that as well. So particularly if you're elderly or immune compromised, it can really affect you.
0: And then there's pollution and like smog in many of our larger cities, even mid-sized cities, that can also affect the quality of the air in your home.
1: Yeah, absolutely. So when the air outside is bad, it can really affect your indoor air. So if we think about how tiny particulate matter is, it can very easily seep in through windows, like even sealed windows. You think it's crazy how much can actually enter through if you're running an exhaust fan in a bathroom, having a door open. All these things can mean that it can build up inside as well. So that's really important to be aware of.
0: And I've barely opened my door today. And I'm still, again, my eyes are burning as we're doing this interview right now. And I know my air conditioner, I mean, I just cleaned the filters recently, but there's only so much it can do to keep it out. As you mentioned, there's exhaust fans in like our laundry room. Anyways, this is all good points, whether it's wildfires or pollution or other particles that we're creating in the home as well. So with that in mind, now let's chat about air things. As I said off the top of our interview, Annabelle, that your company has been a leader in the indoor air quality monitoring space for many years. To what do you attribute this?
1: Yeah, so we were founded back in 2008. We were the first company to launch a handheld radon detector. In the past, radon was something that only you would kind of get this charcoal test kit. You'd have to mail it off to a lab, wait for the results, and you were just getting this one-off result. And we saw that there was a real opportunity to actually give people the opportunity to measure radon over time. Yeah, I won't talk too much about radon because I know this is mainly focused on wildfire, but radon is kind of the core of a lot of what we do. So monitoring radon, that was a real change because people suddenly could continuously monitor radon over time. And the thing with radon is it's the long-term average that's very important. So if you're doing a one-off test, you're not really getting the full picture if your home has a radon issue. So that was the first step. And we saw that we developed the Crentium Home, which was the first monitor. And that sold really, really well. And then when we looked at radon and all the other indoor air quality pollutants that could potentially impact your health, we saw that there was so much opportunity to give people more knowledge, really, about what they were breathing. But the most important thing we found is it's fine to give people this number, but you have to really help them understand what it means. So it's fine to know your PM level or your radon reading, but actually, what does that mean? So we've tried to also, we've evolved to now we have an app which connects to our several of our devices so people can get really in-depth data over time about how the air has been. You know, if it's high PM over time, you might have an issue. You might want to be running your air purifier a bit more. You might need to mitigate for radon, for example. So we're giving people this knowledge about things that they'd otherwise, yeah, would never know, of course, if they weren't monitoring.
0: Like you said, helping people see the invisible.
1: Yes, exactly.
0: We've got on the line Annabelle Robertson, brand manager at AirThings, a Norwegian tech company that makes smart monitors for radon and indoor air quality, founded by scientists 18 years ago. Wow, 2008 was 18 years ago. Doesn't that sound like it? Their goal is to help people easily see and understand what is in the air they breathe at home. Their devices track important air health indicators and send tips on how to improve your home's air as well. Annabelle, you touched on the app that you've got as well. With that in mind, then, what's new from AirThings? All right, it's now summer 2026. What are some of your newer or best-selling solutions?
1: Yeah, so right now, something we're working on, we've had Radon Map for some years, but we're now working on improvements to that. So we want to be able to give people a bit more context about how kind of PM levels are in their region, for example. So we're currently working on improvements to our Radon Map. Radon Map has been around for a while, so that aggregates data from radon monitors. And it's aggregated, so it's all anonymized, but you can see kind of levels of radon where you live. But we want to include more of our IAQ data, such as indoor PM2.5 levels. And that's to help provide even more value to people that want to learn about air quality in their town or city. We will also overlay that with outdoor air quality too. So you could, in theory, go on this map and see, okay, the outdoor air quality is bad, but how is it looking indoors in what areas where I live? And that would give you a bit more context and maybe help you plan as well. Like if you can see it's sustainably bad over time, then it might be time to run your air purifier a bit more, for example, or to prepare in advance.
0: Well, I was going to ask you, let's say you do learn that you've got poor indoor air quality in your home. What can you do about it?
1: Yeah, well, the first thing would be, of course, if you're monitoring, you could maybe identify what's poor. So if it's high PM2.5, and that's largely attributed to the outdoor air. So if it's during a wildfire event, the first thing we say is shut your windows and doors, which you've done today. But it's really important to know to keep an eye on the outdoor air quality as well, because if you know that's poor, then you know to shut your windows and doors. We say to run an air purifier, preferably a HEPA filter air purifier that will filter out a lot of the dangerous particles. Yeah, and run that where you're spending time. So if the smoke is really bad outside, we to create a kind of clean room where you're running a purifier, keep even inner doors closed if you can, and constantly don't add to the PM as well. Don't start burning candles or frying food because that's only going to make it spike even more. Yeah, running a purifier and then really good thing we also recommend is continue monitoring your PM levels. If you have got a purify, it's really important to know it's working. So if you can track your PM 2.5 indoors, then you know, your purify is cleaning your air and it's safe. Otherwise, you're kind of doing it blind. You don't really know if it's working or not. So that's something we always recommend.
0: Thanks for all of that. And just lastly, and you've already kind of hinted at this, that you aggregate data from your devices. So you pull in all this information anonymously, as you said, and you're able to aggregate, I guess, that particulate matter data from devices. I think it's called View Plus.
1: Yeah, that's the monitor. That's right. Yeah.
0: That's in both wildfire affected areas and beyond. Again, it's not just about wildfires.
1: Yeah.
0: And so this goes into this hub. And is that accessible, this wildfires hub? Is that something that we can access for free from what I understand? And is it in the app or is it a website?
1: This is all under development. But the idea is this will kind of play into the improved map that I just mentioned, that people will be able to see a lot more data about what's going on after a wildfire event. Last June in Canada, there were very bad wildfires, and we did check our monitors in the areas and actually quite far from the burn site. So it's really another thing about wildfire smoke is it can travel hundreds, if not thousands of miles. Yep. I think last June the smoke traveled across to Europe, actually reached that far. So it's down to weather patterns and in the altitude as well. But in some cities in Canada, especially, we detected PM 2.5 levels that were exceeding the WHO, the World Health Organization guidelines for sort of safe exposure for 3 or 4 consecutive days. I mean, it's clear that most of the time indoors, you know, PM 2.5 levels sit well within the guidelines. But when there is wildfire smoke in the area, we do see a period of a few days where levels are exceeding that indoors. So all this data, we have, I think, over 1 million devices sold now across the world, the majority in North America and Canada. So to actually give people more insight into what's happening in their region is something we're working on. So airthings.com is our homepage. You can find all our products there.
0: Thank you so much for your time, Annabelle. Very important discussion. Thanks again.
1: Okay. Thank you so much for having me, Mark.
0: We talk home entertainment when we return on...
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0: 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If you take your home entertainment seriously, whether you're into movies, TV shows, sports, or video games, you likely know the importance of good audio. In fact, I think it was George Lucas who once famously said, "Audio is half of the movie viewing experience." Well, if you're itching for an upgrade, you're going to want to tune into this next interview with a company called SVS. Joining us on the line to talk home audio is Nick Brown, VP of Marketing at SVS. Hey, Nick, thanks for your time today.
27: Thank you, Mark. It's a pleasure to be here with you.
0: Why don't we start with what is SVS? Before we talk about specific solutions you've got, let's hear a bit about the company.
27: Well, I love simple questions. And SVS is sort of one of those homegrown success stories. You know, we were born in Youngstown, Ohio, building large subwoofers in a garage and getting them out direct to customers back when the internet was sort of in its infancy. So really providing a truly high value product. And that was about 22 years ago. And since then, we've developed two full speaker lines, dozens of different subwoofers. We make cables, accessories, and really have built a really strong, high-performance audio product base, but also staying really connected with our community. So it's just one of those things where we've got a lot of our original employees still with the company, and it has really that family feel to it, bringing immersive, high-performance audio to more people than ever.
0: Yeah, that's great. Having those folks on for two decades is testament to the company. That's great. So SV, like Victor, S is, again, the company. Now, obviously, Nick, there is many other high-performance audio brands out there. What would you say separates SVS from the pack?
27: I think one of the things that really separates SVS is our direct sort of communications that we maintain with our community. And we do that in a number of ways, both through our social media. We do a lot of in-person live events at some of our retail partners where we get to interact directly with our community. We're very active on the forums. And so we really try to listen to what people are saying about our company and use that as a fuel to both innovate with new products, but also to just maintain a great customer business relationship. Mm-hmm. And that's something that has really served us well. And then on the other side of that, you know, we have really, really white glove, amazing support that's there, you know, 7 days a week, helping people understand how to build a system, how to choose the right products, because this can be a little bit intimidating when you're getting into the world of high performance audio. And we really try to do the best we can to demystify that in a way that gets people to really stoke their passion for music and home theater and not make it as much about, you know, I have to understand all the bits and bytes. You know, it's more about celebrating and engaging that passion for great sound. And on top of that, you know, I think our value proposition is very strong. We deliver In an industry where a pair of speakers can cost upwards of $850,000, we're very much more on the lower end of that in terms of bringing these experiences, but at more attainable prices.
0: Yeah, fair. And I'm glad you brought up music, because in my intro, I talked about the importance of good audio for movies and TV shows and sports and video games. But music, of course, let's not forget about the joy that good music brings to your soul, and having a great sound system at home is key for that. And with that in mind, I've had the privilege of testing out some SVS equipment over the past while. Thank you for lending me some gear. Let's hear about some of these solutions. Where would you like to start? How about we hear about the, I think they're called the Ultra Revolution or Nano bookshelf speakers, which I'm sitting right in front of.
27: Excellent. Yeah, those are some of our most popular bookshelf speakers. And, you know, really what we're trying to do is convey that experience of being at a live concert, that gripping, immersive feeling you get when you're in a true cinema where, you know, like IMAX, where the sort of seats are shaking from the bass and things like that. And with our Ultra Evolution Nano speaker specifically, it's a more compact bookshelf speaker that can really fit in any listening space and create just a wonderful sound stage where you're able to get the imaging, which is basically sound that you can actually place in all different parts of the room. It also allows you to have just great bass response. So you're feeling those low frequency, the energy from the music that you really love. And then there's a lot of technology that goes into these. And I don't want to geek out too much and get too in the weeds, but things like, you know, a diamond coated tweeter. This is the hallmark of a very high end speaker. We've brought it to a much more affordable price point, as well as the shape of the cabinet. You've probably noticed it's got sort of an angle to it. That's called time alignment. It basically lines up the tweeter and the midwoofer driver, so that sound reaches your ear at the same time, which, you know, in technical terms may not sound exciting, but in practical terms, it provides just a wonderful recreation of the music that's been recorded in a way that is accurate and truthful to the original source.
0: Very cool. And yeah, they're just about a foot tall. That's it. I think it's 12 inches. And I love the design. And yeah, it does have amazing lows, mids, and highs out of your music source. And I do use it for multiple types of content, by the way. You touched on bass a moment ago. Let's talk about the subwoofer, which can go with these. I have here the SB1000 Pro. Can you tell us a bit about that? And then also the Prime Wireless Pro Sound Bass. Is that like a AV receiver of sorts?
27: Yeah, more or less. It's not a full surround sound receiver, but it is a two-channel stereo. So it can power a pair of speakers, and you can also connect a subwoofer to it. But it's a streaming amplifier. So you're able to pull all of your digital music sources, whether you're streaming via Spotify, Qobuz, Tidal, any of those. It also has HDMI, so you could connect it directly to a TV, and then you could use that same system you have set up for two-channel music as a TV system as well. So sort of a mini home theater system, I guess you could say. And then it just has a lot of features through the app that allow you to just basically have a smartphone, a pair of speakers, and that gives you a true hi-fi setup. All the simplicity of, you know, using the app and controlling all your music. And then the subwoofers, I mean, that is what we're known for. And, you know, just to kind of give the highest level, a subwoofer is a purpose-built speaker that's meant only to create bass, those low frequencies.
0: Right.
27: And, you know, what really kind of sets ours apart is it's fairly simple to make a subwoofer that can play loud and go pretty deep. The real challenge is to get it to do that, but accurately. You don't want this boomy one note bass that maybe you'll hear with a lot of soundbar subwoofers. Yeah, so it's really about creating a musical experience with a subwoofer that doesn't muddy up the soundstage. It doesn't sound bloated and boomy. It really just accentuates the energy that's coming from whatever you're listening to. And actually, it makes your speaker sound better because it takes out some of the energy they have to put into playing that low end. And it gives you sort of that visceral, immersive experience that allows you to feel sound even more so than just hear it. Mm-hmm. And that's one thing that we take very seriously is the accuracy and the quickness of our subwoofer, so you get that realistic experience.
0: And the Prime Wireless Pro Sound Bass, it all connects to that. So that's how you have both the bookshelf speakers and the sub. And I, by the way, use it in my home office. I know probably the majority of people who are listening would have this in a home entertainment setup, like a family room or a basement, you know, maybe with a projector or something. But I also, you know, I listen to a lot of audio and consume a lot of content on a 32-inch 4K monitor, and I do have streaming services and all that. And I think it's amazing for a home office because they're not huge speakers. Again, they're just 12 inches tall. So great for that too. So I just want to let people know it's also amazing for, say, a home office. We are chatting with Nick Brown. He's Vice President of Marketing at SVS. This is a company that has some premium audio gear for your home. And then finally, where do we learn more?
27: Yeah, absolutely. So svsound.ca, all the pricing is available there and you're able to order directly.
0: And Nick, in Canada, who's the distributor for SVS?
27: So we have a great partner called Evolution Home Corp. They provide the distribution throughout Canada to all our different retailers and also the direct e-commerce element as well.
0: All right.
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0: 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Thank you so much, Nick. Great to chat with you.
27: Pleasure to be here, Mark.
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1: 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Here's Tech Talk.
0: Welcome back to Tech Talk. Question for you. How do you interface with your technology? For many of us, including myself, it's verbal. I've found that personally, talking to my tech, including dictation, is much faster and more accurate than typing. And it's not just on my smartphone, but also my tablet, laptop, and desktop as well. So long as you're in a place to talk, of course, you should give this a try. And there's a solution called Super Whisper, aiming to take dictation to the next level. Joining us on the line is Neil Chudley, founder of Super Whisper. Hi, Neil. Thanks for your time today. Good to talk to you.
2: Hey, Mark. Thanks for having me.
0: So why don't we jump right in? At a high level, what is Super Whisper?
2: Yeah, Super Whisper is really, really fast, offline first, privacy respecting voice to text for your Mac, iPhone, Windows, or Android device.
0: All right. It's both the company name and the product.
2: Yep.
0: All right. With that in mind, it's been said good tech solves a problem. I did kind of paint this scenario off the top that typing isn't for everyone and it's not as fast or accurate as talking. But what is wrong with other dictation features that are already built into these devices that we use? Like you can hit the microphone button on your iPhone, right? Or in Microsoft Word or Gmail. So why not just use that? Just to play devil's advocate for a sec.
2: Yeah, definitely. Depending on which implementation we're talking about, there's a number of problems with them. I'm sure everyone's tried dictating on their iOS keyboard or the other operating system built-ins. Mm-hmm. They're often missing proper nouns, so the names of people or companies or even just places and things.
0: Yeah, that is true.
2: Or misinterpreting them. They're mishearing even common words normally. They don't get context or punctuation very well. And they can actually be slow, especially if they're hosted in the cloud. A lot of them are run off of a server. Your voice is going up to that server and coming back as text. A privacy concern, and also depending on your connection, can actually be a big slowdown for you in your workflow.
0: All right. So you did say earlier that Super Whisper is offline first. Yeah. So we're talking about you talking into your device without needing the internet. So how does that work exactly? So this is all on the chip, like on the processing capabilities of the device?
2: Yeah. So it differs from platform to platform, but we aim to run our models on device. This has a number of advantages. One, we're able to give the user functionality when they don't have a connection or their connection's unstable. It also gives them the best privacy on the planet in that nothing even leaves your device at all. Mm-hmm. And we also have great latency with that. It's really, really fast. There's no travel time for your audio to a server hosted somewhere. It's just all happening right on your device. And takes advantage of, you know, these expensive machines we're buying and actually puts them to work.
0: Doesn't it require the internet for places or other like company names? Because that's assuming the database on your phone, like baked into the Super Whisper app, I guess, would have all of these words already. You know what I mean? Like that's where I could see the internet being needed in order for it to know that it should be capitalized, just as an example.
2: Yeah, so we actually run off of this kind of new generation of voice models. And these are much larger than the ones that you're going to find in Siri or other similar systems. Mm-hmm. Those were very small. They're doing analysis with a very, very small model that doesn't have much world context. But this new generation of model, they're quite a bit more aware of even nouns or proper nouns that they've never heard before. They can infer capitalization or that you're probably talking about a company or a person and properly capitalize or handle the spelling of that. Right. You'd even be surprised, you know, a company that's just announced their name a week ago will actually come out of the system correctly. On top of that, we have correction systems for this. So ways for you to add in names that are important to you in your life.
0: Awesome. We're joined by Neil Chudley. He's founder of Super Whisper, whose last company, by the way, PartnerStack, which he co-founded, was recently acquired by AppDirect. Congrats, Neil, by the way.
2: Thanks.
0: Super Whisper is an AI-powered dictation platform for Windows, Mac, iPhone, and Android. Can you walk us through how it works exactly? So you download Super Whisper to your device of choice. Again, it could be a computer or a mobile device. Then what? Do you have to open up the Super Whisper app every time, or Is there a special, you know, microphone button on the keyboard? Can you walk us through that part?
2: Yeah. So once you download on desktop, you simply choose a key on your keyboard to act as your dictation key. You press and hold that key, you talk, and then let go. Once you let go, the application will spit out your message exactly as if you typed it right into any input field that you would normally type into. Mm. So this might be messages that you're sending to a friend or a coworker, notes you're writing to yourself, or emails. We even have a mode for meetings, but let's stay focused on dictation for now.
0: Okay, awesome. Well, I can see this as a great productivity tool. I often dictate into my phone into the notes section for not just to-do lists, but just ideas. It's a lot more convenient, especially if I'm driving, a lot safer, in order to press a button on like my steering column and just speak and have a note created that I can review later. So love that. So I understand, Neil, this voice dictation app, this platform that you've got, has been used already by hundreds of thousands of people globally. Wow. And that includes teams at Meta and OpenAI. And you also got a big shout out recently. Tell us about all this.
2: Yeah. Yeah. We also have teams at Coinbase, Robinhood, Dropbox, Stripe, Uber, Shopify using Super Whisper.
0: Amazing.
2: And the shout out from Andre Karpathy, the AI lead at OpenAI and formerly Tesla. I believe he's now at Anthropic, actually. He gave us a shout out.
0: That's awesome. And then before I let you go, and I will ask, of course, how we get going with Super Whisper. You're a startup in Toronto. Even though this has been around for a couple of years now, what would you say is the most challenging part of your work right now? Is it, you know, continuing to raise awareness of Super Whisper? Are you looking for an exit? If you don't mind pulling the curtain back a bit and tell us about what's going on at Super Whisper.
2: Yeah, we're a little different to most tech companies in that we're bootstrapped from day one, completely self-propelled, never taken outside capital. And we run pretty lean. We're just over 10 people full time, some contractors in there as well. And I think given the vast majority of our competition is massively VC backed, you know, huge, huge, huge funding rounds. And we're coming at it from a much scrappier angle, also coming out of Toronto rather than the typical New York or SF.
0: Yeah.
2: Sometimes we really have to choose our battles. We have to choose what we're going to focus on and where we're going to be the best. And that's difficult in this day and age of, you know, opportunity and excess that, that AI has brought upon us. You can do anything or summon any piece of software almost instantly, but to deliver something truly, truly great takes a lot of focus and effort. So yeah. I think that our biggest challenge is really just focusing on our opportunities and choosing what we're going to be best in class
0: at. I get that. And then let's end off with how we can get going with Super Whisper, including how much it costs. I don't know if it's a one-time thing or a subscription cost, and what you need. Like you said, it does work on almost all the major platforms today.
2: Yeah, for sure. Yeah, it's just a simple download on whatever device you're aiming to use it on. We're launching Android this month, so look out for that. But all the other platforms have been live for a long time. Yeah, you just download it to your phone, follow the steps to set it up. It's really quick, less than a minute, and you're just dictating away. It'll show up whenever you're, you know, ready to type something, but use your voice instead. Yeah, and then for cost, it's just $12 a month. We also have annual, and we have a lifetime option where you can buy a perpetual license. So rather than having a monthly subscription, you're just in the club forever.
0: Yep, good to have that option. All right, and then the website is superwhisper.com, but you can also go to your favorite app store and type Super Whisper, one word, in order to download it to your device. Neil, great chatting with you, and continued success with Super Whisper. All the best. Thanks again for your time.
2: Thanks, Mark.
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0: Welcome back to Tech Talk. Not a day goes by, it seems, that we don't hear about AI. The good, the bad, and the ugly. And this includes how AI is showing up in Canadian workplaces. For a conversation about AI's impact on employees, but not how you might expect, we're joined by Elena Almeida, Chief AI Legal Officer from ADP, a global company best known for payroll processing and HR services. Welcome to the show, Elena. Nice to chat with you.
22: Thank you, Mark. It's nice to be here.
0: Before we talk about AI in the workplace, that'll be our topic for the next few minutes. Please tell us a bit about ADP Canada and what you do there. You're their counsel, correct?
22: Yeah. So ADP is, as you said, one of the biggest payroll and HR companies in the world. We generally work with our clients to make sure their workers get paid correctly and on time globally, including in Canada. Personally, my focus is responsible AI. So my job is to make sure that when AI is used in things like pay, employment decisions, hiring, that it's accurate, that it's fair, that people can trust it, and that we have real people keeping an eye on it. So I tend to help product teams who are developing products for our clients make sure that AI in the workplace works for the people, not just on them. So that means we're always thinking about, while we work with our clients or our organizations, we're always thinking about how we can serve our clients by serving the employees and thinking about how AI might affect them.
0: Got it. Thank you for that. This is a very polarizing topic, especially when it comes to jobs, job displacement in particular. Some say it's inevitable that automation is going to replace some roles, while others argue that employees who embrace AI can in fact do a lot more with less, be more productive than they were able to before AI. Can both be true?
22: Yeah, I think they can both be true. And honestly, I think the answer is a little bit less scary than the headlines that we're all seeing. AI is mostly changing tasks. So it's working at the task level. It's not erasing whole jobs. It tends to take over the repetitive and tedious parts of a job, which can free up somebody for work that actually needs a human to be involved and the human judgment and dealing with those tricky exceptions. People who learn to use the AI tools often become more valuable, not less. So it's definitely worth getting curious about AI rather than avoiding it because you feel like it might take your job.
0: I interviewed Jeetu Patel from Cisco on this show, and he said, don't be afraid of AI taking your job. Be afraid of someone who knows how to use AI well from taking your job. And I think there's probably some truth to that. Yeah, right. And so with that in mind, can you talk to us a bit about how AI is used positively here for employees and employers as well?
22: Absolutely. So AI is being used in the workplace in Canada. It's real. It's already happening. There's a lot of different ways that it's being used productively. Mm-hmm. So it can help a payroll practitioner spot an entry in a pay run in seconds. Humans can do that, but it might take them a lot longer. So it can flag things like that. It can also help sort through applications, sort through data

0: hallucinations where AI tells you something that they maintain is true, it's fact, when it's not. That answers my question that there are still some humans there vetting what the AI does.
1: Yeah, Mark, for me, when I think about how we can best design our products for people, for organizations and individuals to use, it's how do we make sure that we're not erasing the human part of this? Because like you said, AI can look really convincing. It can sound convincing. It can tell you you have the best ideas ever, and it could be totally wrong. So we have a lot of things that we build into technical guardrails that we build into products that can help with accuracy, make sure that we're relying on accurate sources. There's a lot of things that we can do in the product, but ultimately we really do make sure that humans have an integral part in making decisions and reviewing anything that's output by AI.
0: We're chatting with Elena Almeida, Chief AI Legal Officer at ADP, a global company best known for payroll and HR services. We're talking about AI in the workplace, specifically in Canada, how tasks like payments to employees and performance analysis, job applications even, how this is all being overhauled by AI. And as you said, Elena, it's not something that is in the future. It's not coming one day. It's already here now. And could you give us some concrete examples, Elena, of how ADP Canada is powering Canadian businesses through AI today with those services like payroll and HR and all that?
1: Sure. We spend a lot of time talking to clients and talking to our clients' employees to figure out what tasks would really benefit from AI support. And we've focused our launch of different AI capabilities on those tasks. For example, we have ADP Assist, and that has a lot of different capabilities. Some of the ones that we're seeing used most frequently in Canada are, for example, a chatbot where we can actually make sure that the AI understands questions and can answer questions that employees might have about policies, about their company's holiday schedule, and their own payroll. So we want to make sure that we're eliminating those really easy questions that AI can answer so that HR professionals can focus on the more challenging questions and spend their time helping employees with those things. So that's one of the things that we've done. We've also made sure that we can help payroll practitioners with all the tasks that go into doing a payroll run. So you and I probably have never had the experience of kind of going through rows and rows of payroll information to make sure that the payroll gets out on time. For those payroll practitioners, the ability to have AI point out things to them that might be new or different or look like a variance from past payrolls is priceless in terms of the time it can save. So those are two examples of how AI is impacting Canada employers.
0: That's all great. Very interesting. Before I let you go, Elena, the federal government here in Canada did make some big AI-related announcements last month in June, including education and investments in AI. Any thoughts on that from your vantage point?
1: Yeah, personally and at ADP, we're really excited about the focus on skills and learning. It's the part that really can help everyday people the most, right? It means more of us get the chance to use these tools, to adapt to these tools, feel comfortable using tools. People tend to use technology that they trust, and the more we can train people and give them the skills and information they need to trust in these tools, the more productive we'll all be.
0: Yeah, that's a good point. We need to trust it, learn it, master it. I think only then will we see the fruits of all of this, because it is a bit of doom and gloom right now, which happens with, you know, I've been covering tech 30 years, Elena, and that generally happens whenever something new makes its debut. Everybody freaks out and then the dust settles. And we learn how to use it responsibly. When the web came out in the mid-90s, we learned how to use it and actually be more productive with it.
1: No, and you made a good point. I think one of the great things that we can all learn from spending time getting experience with AI is that point about how to use it responsibly, right? So that's the thing I always come back to, is that this technology, like every other piece of technology we've adopted, has to come with responsibility. So the more AI is affecting decisions about people in the workplace, the more it matters that humans know how to use it responsibly.
0: It's such a big topic. We didn't even really touch much on like regulation and legislation. And I mean, it's obviously a monster of an issue, but I try to remain positive about it. And I can tell you do as well. And then finally, Elena, is there a website where we can have a bit of a deeper dive on ADP Canada and our chat on AI?
1: Yeah, we actually have a lot of great research and insights on ADP.ca. And that's a great place to find out more information about

0: how we're handling AI and some of the research that users might find interesting.
1: Okay, ADP.ca. Appreciate your time, Elena. Good to talk to you.
0: Thank you.
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17: Good afternoon. I'm Ryan Knoll. Sunny skies out there. Your full forecast is coming up. First, your top stories. Ontario Provincial Police are investigating a fatal single-vehicle collision near Cornwall early this morning. First responders were called to Highway 401 between Boundary Road and County Road 27 at around 3:30 a.m. Officials say a vehicle reportedly rolled over into the center median. The driver, a 21-year-old from Clarence Rockland, was pronounced dead at the scene. Two passengers suffered minor injuries and were taken to hospital. The highway remains closed in both directions as police continue to investigate. Meantime, thousands of residents in northern Ontario have been forced to evacuate as close to 200 wildfires continue to burn in the region. Ella Arnie and her husband are from Mackenzie Lake and are sheltering at a hotel in Thunder Bay.
18: I almost feel kind of just drains everything out of you. And knowing that you don't know if you're going to have a home to go back to or not, it's devastating.
17: Officials say 81 of the wildfires currently burning are considered out of control. And a pit found in eastern Quebec has been confirmed to be a 390-million-year-old meteorite impact crater. Canadian press reporter Don Mitchell has more.
19: In late 2023, amateur astronomer Joel Lapointe was using Google Maps to plan a summer road trip when he stumbled upon a strange-looking hole in the ground about 100 kilometers north of the town of Magpie. A team of researchers followed up on that discovery and are now set to present their findings at the annual meeting of the Meteorological Society in Germany less than a month from now. Western University Earth Sciences Professor Gordon Osinski says the circular topical features of the pit and early analysis of rock samples piqued interest and eventually led to an expedition to the crater in 2025. Don Mitchell, The Canadian Press.
17: It's a new way to join the conversation. Have your say with the CFRA talkback button on the iHeartRadio app. From the CTV Weather Center, clear skies this evening. Temperatures dropping to a low of 13 overnight. Mix of sun and clouds tomorrow. A high of 27, feeling like 32 with the humidity. And then cloudy Tuesday, 60% chance of showers, a high of 25. That is the latest from the CTV Newsroom. I'm Ryan Knowles.
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16: 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Just give us a call at 521-TALK. That's 521-8255. 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
27: Hello, good morning.
1: Rainy, wet day, but you know what? Good for the grass, good for the gardens. Good, I think we need it. It's been a hot last 4 or 5 weeks. I mean, it took a little while for summer to get here, but...
27: It took a little while for summer to get here. It's a bit cooler today, but Humidex, I heard, 31 degrees with the Humidex. So
1: it's still going to be warm. By the way, that doesn't sound like Paul at all, actually. Much smarter and better looking than Paul. Love having Dora in the studio. And
27: hello,
1: Greg,
27: everybody.
1: And Greg's away this weekend, so it's just Dora and I. So it's going to be an awesome show. Ratings are going to hit the top,
27: for sure.
1: Obviously. Top best ratings this show's ever had.
27: Sure.
1: So, you know, excited. So big week. Real estate, I mean, there's still a lot of flood talk, obviously, in the real estate industry, in the mortgage industry. Bank of Canada made their announcement as expected. They sat on the sidelines.
27: Six times in a row
1: on the sidelines, and it looks like, you know, that number will continue to increase. And we went through 2010, I think they went 34 straight months where they sat on the sidelines. So I don't know that we're going to get quite there.
27: I didn't know that.
1: Yeah, we're not going to get quite there, I don't think, but it sure feels like the rest of 2026, we're going to sit on the Bank of Canada, likely sit on the sidelines, unless something dramatic happens. So, again, I mean, we're seeing where
0: you know, there was peace, or at least everybody thought there was peace, and that the same war has now been stopped 24 times, yes. I think. So it's on and off.
27: Congratulations on doing that again.
0: Yep, on and off. I've never seen a war go on and off as often as this one has. But again, it's impacted. People are feeling it at the pumps right now. Obviously, inflation report comes out on Tuesday. So that's, again, one of the, you know, for Bank of Canada, every time they make an announcement, what do they take into, what factors into where the direction that they're going in? And one of them is the inflation report. Right. I mean, inflation report is probably one of the most important ones, because as we saw after COVID, when inflation ran rampant.
27: It influenced the whole market, which then increased the interest rates, which then increased the sales or decreased the sales, and put a lot of people out of homes.
0: On the real estate side, but it drove up the prices of food everywhere. Everything. Fuel was at. So again, I mean, it's very impactful. So the inflation, what's expected on Tuesday? We're expecting to see the readings come down from the last meeting, only because the last meeting we were still in the middle of the war, so we kind of have had a little bit of a retreat.
27: Yeah.
0: So hopefully the inflation number will be low. But again, I think Bank of Canada understands that number is well within its range of 2-3%. So they're happy with that. The employment report, we saw that come out a couple of weeks ago. And then the GDP report, which comes out later this month as well. So all those factor into Bank of Canada. So for anybody that's got an adjustable or variable rate mortgage or has a mortgage renewal coming up, I get it. You're probably 1.89, 1.99, 2.09. Right. Your interest rate is going to go up. But certainly some consideration needs to be given maybe to going into an adjustable variable, which today they're about 0.5-0.75% less than taking a 5-year fix. So there is some savings up front. And I think a lot of people get nervous thinking they're in the adjustable variable forever. But what a lot of people don't understand is that with an adjustable variable rate mortgage, you can convert it to a fixed at any time at no cost. So it's just a matter of, you know, if you're not going to be comfortable with it, then take the fixed. But getting out of a fixed is going to be much more expensive later on down the road. But on the real estate side, I mean, what are you seeing? I mean, it's, you know, we're in the middle of summer now. People are, you know, still with their kids, there's vacations.
27: That's right.
0: Like, is this normally a lull, or is it still pretty steady?
27: So I would say there's a realistic market, and we're very much in sort of a very common realistic market. And I think post-pandemic, for all sorts of families, individuals, time really has become the most expensive commodity. And so I think the summer is a little bit slower. We're seeing activity. And, you know, if you look at the headlines for June, and I suspect July is going to be very much the same. June is a busy month too, with people, if you're a teacher, you're writing report cards, if you have, you know, graduations, convocations, all sorts of things. It's a very, very busy time. And then July tends to be vacation time, family time, downtime, golf time, cottage time, whatever it is. But the headlines for June, like the market really, I mean, July is the market really, really isn't up or down. Ottawa's sort of become a market where local knowledge really wins out, because if you have a detached home to sell in Kanata, in the Glebe, in Orleans, if you have a townhouse to sell in Barrhaven, or if you have a condo to sell downtown, all of your experiences are going to be so different. Mm-hmm. And so it really depends, you know, I can't give you a specific answer on real estate, because it just depends what you are selling, where you are selling it, how you are priced, and what the condition of your home is.
0: No, outside of COVID, I mean, that's been always the case.
27: Right.
0: I mean,
27: that's
0: always been where there's neighborhoods that are hotter than others, and depending on where you want to live. And now with, you know, I feel like with people that work certainly in the public service that are having to go back to the office 4 days a week.
27: Yeah.
0: You know, it makes them rethink their decision that they may have purchased in Carleton Place or Arm Prior or in the outskirts of Ottawa. And now they're starting to second guess their decision based on the fact that traffic isn't a lot of fun out there, and
27: traffic
0: construction
27: is
0: in the summer, and but everything else that goes with it, because you talked about time. And
27: that's right.
0: So now all of a sudden you're spending two and a half hours every day sitting in transit. I've always been a believer. Let people work from home a few days a week. I mean, there's nothing wrong with that.
27: The hybrid
0: I think there's ways to measure. There's ways to measure. And again, it's from one job to another. Obviously, grocery stores you have to be in. I mean, but there's jobs, there's desk jobs that whether you're in the office or whether you're not in the office, I'm a big believer in the government really dropped the ball, where if you know that most of your employees are in the outskirts of the city and the cities are growing in the outskirts, why not have the offices in the outskirts?
27: That's exactly what I was going to say. So why not have, I mean, and that's something that industry just has to change in general.
0: Agreed.
27: Why not put all of the offices? And I understand, you know, years ago, you had to have financial institutions downtown. Yep. You had to do all of this. But with technology, with electronic signatures, with everything else, why not put the hubs in the areas where the people are living?
0: Right.
27: And so that would make the value of all sorts of neighborhoods increase. It would bring a lot more employment to those areas because there would be supportive jobs and all sorts of things. So, but it does take away from the downtown. I mean, hybrid work, I don't.
0: Well, then adapt downtown, make downtown
27: that's
0: where
27: right,
0: people
27: walkable.
0: Come, more
27: yes.
0: walkable restaurants, patios,
27: yes. yeah.
0: You know, casino, put things downtown yes. that attract people downtown so that it's got a life of its own, a
27: that's
0: lifestyle
27: right.
0: of its
27: yeah.
0: own, bike lanes, scooters, everything. I mean, put all that stuff downtown where you're attracting people to come downtown and tourism downtown.
27: That's right. Or big shopping. Like
0: big
27: even,
0: shopping,
27: or
0: yeah.
27: have public transit
0: agreed.
27: Where you can hop on a train from whichever outskirt you live on, come downtown, do whatever you need to do and enjoy the downtown. It's difficult because the time spent in a car commuting is mm-hmm. one thing. The gas that you're spending, I mean, I know you love to talk about gas.
0: Oh, no,
27: prices.
0: Well, but at the end of the day, I mean, it's everything that goes
27: it is,
0: with it. And
27: it
0: I, to me, it's more the time than anything else.
27: It
0: and
27: is
0: the frustration
27: time.
0: Of driving. Let's call a spade a spade. There's a lot of good drivers, but there's a lot of not so good drivers out there either.
27: Aggressive, really aggressive.
0: And non-aggressive,
27: yes.
0: too non-aggressive.
27: Yeah,
0: so
27: yeah.
0: that basically
27: that
0: what
27: me.
0: Happens is... Your stress levels go up. So
27: yep.
0: I don't know. I mean, there's health. Health is a part of it, too. So.
27: For sure. Well, and I think, too, it's all about realizing that life doesn't have to be so darn difficult.
0: Right.
27: And with the cost of everything going up in life, there's a lot of stressors on families. So I sit, you know, I have the privilege of sitting in people's kitchens, sitting at their kitchen tables and having like really, really, really raw,
0: hard
27: conversations. And you will benefit as a buyer or a seller to be completely transparent with your real estate agent or your real estate professional or your mortgage broker. You have to be completely transparent. And some of those conversations are hard, right? People are not able to make their payments. People are getting separated. People have death. People, I mean, some of them are great. People are, you know, moving because of positive things, but It's a very, very difficult thing to see people so stressed out. And
0: is trust an issue in your opinion? Like, you know, as a real estate agent or as a mortgage broker, I think you need to earn that trust of
27: yes.
0: the client. And as you earn more trust, then they become more open.
27: Yes.
0: Where, you know, I think there's still a lot of scenarios where, you know, customers look at real estate agents as self-serving. It's only all they care about making their commission and it takes a while to build that trust. And I think it happens at the mortgage broker level, and it certainly should be happening more often at the bank level because, and listen, there's a lot of good, hardworking people that work at the banks, but keep in mind, they are compensated if they make the bank more profit. The more profit
27: right.
0: they make them, the better compensated they are. So I think there's a lot of trust that's lost from some people knowing that, wait a second, I don't think they're giving me the proper advice for me. I think they're giving me the proper advice for them. And I imagine it happens on the – and listen, I'm not talking about all because,
27: yeah.
0: as we know, there's a lot of really good real estate
27: for
0: agents
27: sure.
0: out there. But I'm sure that there's a bunch of them that really start the conversation with, okay, like I'm going to be the best for you, but they don't give any facts
27: I think
0: they're going to do.
27: Yeah, I think you have to work with someone who is going to be your advocate. And whether that person is changing your tires or telling you what to fix on your car – or helping you sell your biggest investment, that has to be someone who is going to have your back and be honest with you. And yeah, developing that trust. And I mean, I guess you don't have to trust the person initially, but if you are going to be working with that person, be completely, completely transparent because I can't help you in the same way. I can't give you the strategy for your individual situation if I don't know what the situation is.
0: Agreed. 100% agreed. 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
0: Actually, Laura Bejoui is in the
27: Hello,
0: the house.
27: Hello, everybody.
0: So we're going to go right to the phones because we've got a call, and welcome Haley from Ottawa, who wants to talk about cottages.
27: Hi,
0: Haley. Good morning.
30: Good morning. So we rented a cottage last year. We rented a cottage just now.
27: Okay.
30: And now my son has this bug in his ear.
0: Your son? How old's your son?
30: And he's, sorry, 20.
0: 20, okay.
27: Okay, good.
30: But he's thinking, Mom, what if I can, like, put a deposit down and someone pays pretty much the mortgage on rentals and I can just keep, like, 2 weeks aside for myself? Instead of flipping homes, he's always been, like...
0: interested in that.
30: Mm-hmm. Yeah.
0: Yeah, he's watching... I hope he's not watching American shows because... and it's okay to watch them. The only thing that I caution people on is what happens in the U.S. is not the same in Canada, where in the U.S. sometimes you can buy cottages for 5 cents on the dollar, and you don't typically see that in Canada, and then qualifying for a mortgage is much more difficult here than it is there as well. So
30: he's thinking he would pay like the price point of how much that cottage was selling for, but he would have to put his down payment on it. But then afterwards, renters would be paying off that mortgage.
0: It's a great idea. It's a great idea.
27: Right.
0: But seasonal, number one. But depending on the cottage, again, there's a lot of four-season cottages out there.
27: Yes.
0: There's three and four-season, and you can make a lot of money at it. The only thing I'm going to caution your son is qualifying for a mortgage. So it's not that simple, because I think the logical thinking is, okay, so I'm going to buy a cottage. What price range is you looking at? $300,000, $400,000?
30: About
0: four. $400,000. Okay, so for $400,000, believe it or not, number one, he's got to have a minimum down payment of 20%, so that's $80,000. So not
30: that's
0: a lot of.
30: That's what I was thinking.
0: So 20-year-olds.
30: Not a lot of room there.
0: Yeah, not a lot of 20-year-olds are sitting on $80,000 unless they inherited it or something, right? So that's number one. And then number two, if you're getting a mortgage of $320,000, the rule of thumb is you need to make four times the income. So the income to qualify for that mortgage has got to be about $80,000. Now, it could be a little less because obviously there's going to be some rental income.
27: Right.
0: But if the idea is to rent it week by week, then you're not going to have any history of rental income, which makes it difficult to prove the rental income. Mm-hmm. Then the only thing that we'll be able to use is what if somebody rented the property, what market rents would be if somebody rented it for a month kind of thing, for a year, but on a monthly basis. Now, again, that would give them some income to qualify, but usually it doesn't quite get there. So I love the idea. And listen, it makes sense except for generally when I hear these types of things, generally the mom or the dad or the mom and the dad are involved in it only because they either need the help on the income if it's a young person like that. The average first-time home buyer in Ontario, by the way, so good for your son at 20 years old already thinking that way.
27: Yeah.
0: Because in Toronto, it's in the 40s, and in Ottawa, it's in the mid-30s for a first-time home buyer to get their first place. So here's your son at 20 already thinking about that. So kudos to your son for that. But, you know, thinking it and being smart enough to say, this is what I want to do, and he's absolutely bang on. The only thing that's going to probably hold you back, or may not, I mean, unless you're, you know, you guys are able to help, you or the dad or anybody that's able, or any immediate family member that's able to help, would be on the down payment and then qualifying for the mortgage. Because I imagine your son at 20 is probably still in school.
30: Yes.
0: Yeah. So yeah, and he's right that the rental income would be there, but the bank always looks at worst case scenario. What if it doesn't rent? Then who's paying the mortgage? How are they paying the mortgage, kind of thing, right? So,
27: and I think with cottages too, it depends very much on where you are purchasing it, what the state of the cottage is, whether it's three season, four season, whether it has, you know, an older septic, newer septic, what the water situation is, and what the swimming is. And so all of those things are going to have an effect on the price point he's purchasing and also on the rental income he's hoping to amass. And that might, you know, and what happens if you only rent it for 6 weeks rather than 12 weeks? Can you then afford the mortgage payments?
0: It's for 12 months. So Haley, you're an example, smart, right? Yeah. You said you rented a cottage last year and then you rented, is it the same cottage or do you rent a different one each year?
30: A different one, yeah. But this was
0: what did it cost?
30: Setting for him.
0: What did it cost?
30: It was $1,350 for 3 nights, 4 days. Yeah.
0: Wow.
27: Wow.
0: So again, right? So I think, again, I give your son a lot of credit.
27: Yeah.
0: He's done some math and saying, wait a second, $1,350 for 3 nights or 4 nights.
30: Yeah.
0: Wow. We can make some good money on this.
27: Yes.
0: And he's not wrong at all. But the next thing would be to be able to have the bigger down payment and have the income in order to qualify for it. And then he can do it.
30: Okay. So. And I'd be able to talk to both of you regarding
27: that
30: and next steps. So.
27: Yeah, of course. Yeah.
30: Assuming it's going to be in the next couple of years, he's going to be trying to talk to you guys about that.
0: Yeah. And again, I mean, at 20 years old, I mean, I don't think Dora gets a lot of 20-year-olds looking to buy their first home. And I certainly don't get a lot of 20-year-olds that are looking at getting financing. I've had a few. Don't get me wrong. It's not like I haven't had them. But again, they're thinking along the same guidelines as your son because they're ahead of the curve. And they're thinking, oh, my God, I can buy a property. I can get this much rent in it. My mortgage payment is going to be X amount. My taxes are going to be X amount. I can make $1,000, $2,000, $3,000 a month doing this. So if I did it once, then I do it a second time, then I do it a third time. Maybe I don't have to work.
27: It's a great way to, right? Kudos
30: maybe
27: to him.
30: He just wants to get out of the house.
0: Well, no, because then he's got a cost attached to it, right?
27: Yeah.
0: Where something tells me you're probably giving him quite the deal to live at home. So
27: I love it.
30: Yes.
27: That's great.
0: Right? So.
30: Okay. Thank you so much.
0: Oh, thank you for the call.
27: Yeah. Have a good day.
0: Yeah.
30: Thanks. You too.
27: Bye-bye.
30: Bye.
0: So cottages, again, you know, we talk about cottages a lot, and there's a lot of three season, four season, and there's a lot of people with cottages, and but, you know, I think they hold their value. I mean, they're not building any more lakes or rivers,
27: no,
0: so you get
27: not.
0: That waterfront, but there's still big demand. I mean, it got crazy over COVID, obviously.
27: It
0: got absolutely nuts, but now we're back to normal. Does it feel like it's normal on the cottage side?
27: I think it's like increasing from normal, if that makes sense. So I think there was a lull where there were a lot of people who were a little bit older that had cottages, and the next generation wasn't quite as interested as at having the cottage and having the maintenance and having everything else. And I think right now, the next generation, so Haley's son is a great example at 20, and I think people between 25 and 31 are now reinterested in getting cottages. So the value is always there. But cottages are becoming less cottagey than they used to be.
0: Oh,
27: right?
0: I agree. I've been to some cottages like, this isn't a cottage, this is a house.
27: Right.
0: My Lord.
27: So it's like your summer home.
0: No kidding.
27: And, they're a really, really wonderful way. Again, talking about time, what a great way to spend time with the people you love, right? You sort of disconnect. You can go there and it feels like you're on your own little vacation. It's very expensive. You have a whole second household to maintain.
0: Maintain.
27: You've got all of the power and everything else. But values of cottages, I think, are staying steady. In fact, I think they're increasing somewhat. I mean, they've come down from the last, you know, peak
0: from COVID, obviously.
27: From the pandemic.
0: Yeah, but that got crazy. So let's just put that in a box and say, okay, put that on the shelf. That was a crazy time. 18 to 24 months of absolute craziness.
27: For sure.
0: Then we had a 6 or 8 month period of some adjustments, right?
27: Yeah.
0: And since then, it's been fairly steady. I mean, we have the odd little up and down, but it's, you know, I like to call it a little kid's roller coaster where, you know, there's some ups and then there's little downs, but more or less, it's pretty steady.
27: It is pretty steady. And we're very lucky to live in Ottawa. We don't have the extreme highs and the extreme lows. And Ottawa, you know, for Ottawa, real estate and cottage property around Ottawa, we have so many lakes around here. And I think we're a very outdoorsy community. And so that, I think, steady state, increasing a little bit, but I do think there is a demand for cottages.
0: Again, I mean, we have four seasons, right? So it's kind of unique in a city like ours where, you know, in the fall, it's absolutely stunning with all the leaves and all the changing colors. In the winter, if you like winter sports.
27: That's right, yeah.
0: You know, so I think there's lots of ice fishing. I mean, there's so much to do in our city. As much as I'm not a big fan of winter, but there's a lot of people that are. And if you've got a four-season cottage, boy, what a nice little getaway from your everyday life just to drive. And if you leave it, you know, for most people, they're looking for an hour and a half drive. They're not looking for a four-hour drive for a cottage kind of thing.
27: So. Well, I think that that's, if you're heading 4 hours towards Toronto, the price is going to increase again. But if you are looking at pricing of cottages, anything about an hour and a half is going to be more expensive than anything at the two-hour 15 mark for obvious reasons, right?
0: Yeah.
27: It's for commuting, it's for time, it's for everything. But it's certainly something that there are people who, I've got to buyers that we're looking at cottages tomorrow. So there is, and those are young people too. So I think there's a lot of interest. And again, the most important thing is going to come down to water quality. I don't mean drinking water. I mean swimming water, boating water, all that sort of thing.
0: But not all cottages are waterfront. I mean, there's a lot of cottages out there that aren't necessarily waterfront. But for some people, it's not about the waterfront.
27: No, it's
0: about
27: the getaway.
0: Getting away. Somewhere different to go and unwind and spend time with family kind of thing.
27: That's right. Well, and I think too, like even though it can feel like your second home, it somehow feels like you have to do less chores when you're there.
0: Right.
27: You just sort of putter around. You do whatever you want to do. And it's good for the mental health if you can afford it.
0: Yeah,
27: for
0: that's
27: sure.
0: Awesome. All right. We're going to take a quick break. And again, any questions, please email us, realestateandmortgageshow.com, or you can call us just like Haley did, 613-521-TALK, 521-8255. We'll be right back.
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0: Not Paul, Dora.
27: Hello.
0: Last minute replacement, actually, right?
27: That's right.
0: Paul, of course, you know, hits you with, hey, any chance you can do the show? And he hits me with it. It's like, yeah, bring Dora in for sure. No, always happy to have you in. Want to ask you questions about, I mean, you must be seeing some activity with the new builds, obviously,
27: yes,
0: with the HST rebate.
27: Yes.
0: Like, are you getting a lot of, you know, first-time home buyers are looking at it, but I'm getting a lot of second-time buyers saying, you know, well, we bought our new build 5 years ago. We're ready to maybe, you know, go to another one. And I had one interesting call that I just want to talk about quickly is a client who did that. Avid listener, loves the show, couldn't stop saying how much he loves listening to the show. But anyway, he said, you know what? I think I want to keep my house. I've managed to pay it off. My wife and I have managed to pay it off, but we have very limited income, but we want to buy another one and we want to keep this one as an investment property. And we're scared that we're not going to be approved for a mortgage. And they also have a large down payment as well for the new one. So the amount of financing they're going to need is, you know, 35 or 40% of the value of the new home. So, and again, I mean, by renting out their existing home, they're going to have enough income to be able to pay that mortgage despite the limited income that they have. So, you know, he was really nervous. And I said to him, I said, listen, I think there's scenarios where common sense does prevail at times. And there are scenarios where the income is critical. And if your income is very limited, whether you're self-employed or you're retired or maybe you're on a pension, you know, but if you show that you've got a lot of assets and a good net worth, there's always potential out there. But you need to be able to show those things as well as show that your credit history is fantastic. And if you can do those two things, then there are opportunities out there with some, either some banks or some alternate lenders, which aren't that expensive to be able to get financing. So, you know, he was worried about going forward to see a builder about putting an offer in, scared that they weren't going to be able to get the mortgage. And he really doesn't want to sell the house that they have now. So, you know, I gave him some assurances. He's still a little nervous and like most people are today, but you know, talking about new builds, what are you finding? Are you getting second time or first time home buyers? Like who's really going after some of the new builds right now?
27: Both, but they're very different scenarios. So first-time home buyers, I have had quite a few people give me a call, and we are specifically targeting properties because of the HST rebate. So that is putting a lot of pressure on the resale houses because that's adjusting prices
0: there. I was going to follow up with that question. So what's it doing to resales,
27: It is affecting resale, and we can sort of follow up with that. But there are a lot of really, really good incentives right now from builders. And so purchasing a new build, oftentimes now they're including the appliances. Some of the builders have rental HVAC. Some of them are giving them as owned. And so there's a lot of incentives for people to move forward with that, which is what the whole premise of it was. They wanted to stimulate the economy. They wanted to stimulate new sales, which then stimulates construction, which, you know, has a really good effect on our economy. And they're pumping money into that. But if you are reselling and buying a new build as a move up buyer or someone in your case that you were just talking about that, the listener, it really will, the resale market will be affected. And so there's no correlation between what you need out of a sale and what a buyer is willing to pay you for your house. And so if you are selling to buy new, I would caution you to try to sell first, because depending on where you are, depending on the strategy you use for pricing, the condition of your home, and who you use to market your home, the results are not always going to be the same as to what you net on the sale side.
0: Yeah.
27: But the buy end from new builds, it's certainly
0: you're buying a $800,000 home, you're getting 13% off.
27: The math is amazing.
0: Right,
27: so. The math is amazing, but do call a real estate person to help, because there are different things that we can protect you against. There are all sorts of things that we can help in negotiating that offer with the builder as well.
0: Yeah.
27: Yeah.
0: You know, it's just interesting how our government seems to be always behind the eight ball. So an example to me of this is, this would have been a great incentive when we had immigration because we had a shortage of homes.
27: Right.
0: Just doesn't feel, you know, based on the real estate statistics that are out there from coast to coast, not only in Ottawa, coast to coast, real estate sales are down. Values have come down. I mean, in some cities much bigger than obviously Ottawa, we're not seeing it as much, but there's some major cities that have seen a decrease in the values. And here we put this incentive out at a time when there's maybe not that much demand for housing, as opposed to, I mean, they did the same thing with foreign buyers. I mean, they, you know, foreign buyers are buying and buying left and right. And then at a time when the real estate market comes to a halt is when they put this freeze on foreign buyers. Well, foreign buyers had already done all the damage that was supposed to be done by then. So,
27: And I think, I mean, it's a really, really great incentives for those who can take advantage of it. It does penalize people who perhaps bought the same house two doors down before the incentive came in, and then they're paying 13% more for that same house. So there seems to be a bit of injustice.
0: There is a big injustice because I think they started talking about it back in May of 25.
27: Right.
0: And then all of a sudden it's only available for anybody that has a purchase agreement signed in April 1 of this year. And they also put the big fear in the builder saying, do not go ahead and do a brand new purchase agreement because we're going to find out and we're going to make you pay the HST on it.
27: Right.
0: So, you know, I thought that was a huge injustice because I know that Paul and I spoke about it. And I know that Paul adamantly always says it's going to happen. It's going to happen. And if you bought a house, you're going to be good. But and I was under the same impression. But at the end of the day, that didn't come to fruition because they changed the rules on people. And I've got a couple of clients that were extremely upset that they bought their house back in the fall.
27: Yes.
0: And now they're not getting that rebate. Right. And they're not closing until later on this year. And now they're subject to paying full pop on it when house next door, if somebody bought it in May, is getting it for significantly cheaper.
27: That's right.
0: And at this point, they've committed 50, 60, 70,000. So it's not like they're walking away from it.
27: That's right. Well, and I mean, that's always going to happen with real estate. There are going to be people who buy in a peak. There are going to be people who buy in a lull. And so there are going to be, you know, there are homes on a street that can sell for $150,000 difference, depending on when you purchased it, especially in the last 5 years. But when it comes to the government putting on those regulations or implications or whatever the word is, and the builders, it really does feel a bit unjust.
0: Well, it is, because this, I get it. If markets change and the markets change, we saw it specifically during COVID where the markets went crazy and then they came back down. That's fine. That's one thing. But when there's government interference and they're the ones who are controlling the values of the homes, that's where I think a lot of people get offended and get disappointed at the fact that anybody who did buy from a builder in the fall or early this year expecting to get this rebate now has been left out. And it's totally unfair because I agree with you. I mean, somebody bought two doors down and is getting a significantly different deal than somebody that, and they're probably going to move in within a month of each other, which is totally unfair.
27: And it seems much more palatable if it was something that happened organically because of interest rates changing or a pandemic or whatever it was. But it does, it's difficult. And the other thing that it's doing is it is having an effect on resale market with homes that are in close proximity to the new builds. And traditionally in Canada, we rely on our homes as our retirement, right? That is our nest egg. You downsize, you have more freedom, you have a smaller place, but then you use the proceeds of the house that you purchase. That's right. You live off of it.
0: Yeah.
27: And so if that is decreasing by $100,000, well, that's a huge amount of money for you to go on and live your golden years, right? So it is affecting people.
0: Yeah, again, I mean, it's unfortunate and you know, it took so long for it to pass. I mean, had they really done their homework and when they announced it back in 25 and said, okay, here's what we're going to do and put the rules out instead of sitting on it the way they did, then I think less people would have been as upset as they are today. But I still get the odd client that calls me that is so disappointed because they really expected themselves to get this rebate.
27: Right.
0: And unfortunately, I say, hey, talk to your MP, talk to someone, see if there's any way you can get it fixed. But the likelihood is very slim. So.
27: It is. But I mean, like all of that aside, real estate really is a long-term play. Mm-hmm. So the initial shock and pain and you're kind of annoyed at the whole thing, but you've got to think 10 years down the road, 15 years down the road, the appreciation's going to be there. And just,
0: Agreed. I'm totally in favor of that. It's just unfair that somebody two doors down is getting it at $100,000 cheaper. So
27: it's a long-term play. Difference.
0: So 10 years from now, they're going to be $100,000 ahead of me still, right? So
27: I'm looking on the rosy side.
0: I get it. And I agree. We've always said real estate is long-term. Do not play, I'm going to buy it, I'm going to sell, I'm going to buy it, I'm going to sell. It's too expensive.
27: It is.
0: Unless it happened during a specific time, it's not. It is a long-term. So build some equity in your property, which a lot of people do, and are doing a good job of it. And there's we're seeing a lot of inheritances out there.
27: Yes.
0: And we're seeing a lot of living inheritances, what I call.
27: Such a great idea.
0: What a great idea to be able to give your kids tax-free money, because once you pass away and it has to go through probate, then the government's got their handouts. But there's a way to do it ahead of time where you're doing some living inheritances and you're giving your kids money to either pay down their mortgages or even buy a house or to your grandkids. You're doing it ahead of time so that they can get ahead and you can actually see them get ahead.
27: I was going to say, it's not even just the tax benefit, but it's the joy you can get out of watching somebody succeed and being able to help them. So anyone who relies on the bank of, you know, mom and dad or grandma and grandpa or whatever it is, and has that privilege and that benefit, what a wonderful thing to be able to do. And especially now, I mean, our salaries have not changed at the same rate as housing has. And
0: the cost of living, never mind just housing, just cost of living.
27: Cost of living. I met a family this week that bought a detached home in Canada in 2019 for $315,000.
0: Lucky.
27: Right? Like, how incredible is that?
0: Long term, but lucky.
27: So lucky, right?
0: Yeah, their timing was perfect.
27: Perfect. Absolutely perfect. Yeah. And that's what I said. I said, you won the house lottery. Because they were joking that when they were purchasing the house, they thought, oh, you know, we probably overpaid a little bit for this house. And I think, like,
0: wow,
27: we all had that same foresight. But that was what homes cost. And our salaries have not changed threefold from 2019.
0: Agreed.
27: And so if you are able to sell your home that you've lived in for 25, 30, 40 years and share some of that with your family, what a great thing to be able to do.
0: Yeah. And with an aging population, we're seeing more and more reverse mortgage questions come across too. So we're seeing that. Then maybe we'll talk about that when we come back. Wow. Last segment coming up just like that.
27: Just like that.
0: Just like that. Any questions? realestateandmortgageshow.com or 521-TALK, 521-8255. We'll be right back.
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29: 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Once again, here's Frank Napolitano from Mortgage Brokers Ottawa and Paul Rushforth from Paul Rushforth Real Estate.
0: Dora from Paul Rushforth Real Estate's in the house with me. So Dora and I are in the house, and we've got a caller. MJ from Ottawa wants to talk about her mortgage renewal. Good morning, MJ.
1: Good morning.
27: Good morning.
1: So my situation is two parts. So okay. I have a townhome in Riverside South. It's close to a lot of development right now because they're putting in a library. They're putting in a lot of things. So a lot
0: How long
1: of
0: have you had it?
1: In. I bought it in 2016.
0: Oh, great. Okay. You've done okay, I think.
27: Yeah, great.
0: Right?
1: Yes, but I am single.
0: Yeah.
1: So over time with, you know, COVID and everything, it's things, you know, given I'm single, I'm lucky I have a full-time job where I can also work overtime, but I'm at a stage of my life where I'm not sure what I'm going to do next.
27: Okay.
1: So I don't know if, because my mortgage is coming up in November, I don't know if I want to sell or if I want to keep. I don't think it's a decision that I'm prepared to make this year. But part one is, if I was to sell, is there an advantage being 5-10 minute walk from the LRT?
27: Absolutely.
1: Is there? I live on a circle, so it's, you know, the townhomes are just on the road that I live on, but there is a lot of construction coming up nearby. Like they're thinking about, there's the library near the LRT. They're thinking about a retirement residence right nearby. So I'm just wondering, selling wise, are those seen as advantages? And renewal wise, I'm not sure, should I, you know, fixed versus variable? Right now I have a variable rate, but it does fluctuate based on the rate. So even though I got a great rate when I renewed.
0: You went up for a bit. Now you've come back down. So.
1: Exactly. Yeah. So, yeah.
0: So I'll let Dora answer the real estate part and then I'll touch on the mortgage part of it.
27: So In terms of location, absolutely. If you have access to public transit and proximity to the LRT is going to help with the resale for sure. The one thing I would sort of caution you on is if you are moving, it depends why you're moving. If you are buying, trying to time the market isn't necessarily going to be to your advantage. So it would sort of have to be an offline conversation to try to see what your next move is to give you the right advice on what to do. But the construction with, you know, having all sorts of amenities around and having the transit definitely helps. Being on a quiet circle definitely helps. It's all about location, location, presentation, pricing, right? So it sounds like a really great spot. People love living in that part of town. So it's a saleable property for sure. It just depends what you want to do next to sort of give you advice on timing.
0: Yeah.
1: Okay.
0: And I've always believed that once you're in the real estate market, I think you need to get away from the timing of the market because you're already in. So if you're going to get top dollar for your house that you're selling, then you're going to have to pay top dollar for the one you buy. But if you know, if you feel like you're not getting your top money's worth on the one you're selling, you're likely going to probably be able to feel like you're going to get a deal on the one you're buying. So
27: that's right.
0: So I think you need to do it when the time for you is. And I would say to you, the next step is on, you know, whether you take a variable or a fixed or whether the timing is this year or next year. I think you should sit down and have an honest conversation with, you know, someone like me who can run some numbers for you and give you a nice, clear and concise, you know, what it's going to look like if you were to sell this year or next year and what something new that you would look at, what it would cost and then what your payments would be on a monthly basis. Because for most people that we seem to talk to, they're looking for cash flow solutions. They're looking especially as a single person, I mean, you know, you want to know that here's my paycheck that's coming in every second week. And here's what I can afford to have go towards my housing, which is my mortgage payment, my property taxes, my utilities.
27: And it's more just the payment. It's not necessarily the price of the house. It's the biweekly or monthly payment. And that's the most important thing. So,
0: of course. And you see car dealerships now talking about, wow, you can buy this car for only a weekly payment because what they're trying to sell you on
27: is the affordability
0: and not necessarily they don't talk about the car costs. They talk about here's what your payment is. Now, I don't think you need to do that on the mortgage side. You know, I think on the mortgage side, it's, it, you know, it's much more detailed than that. But in your case, I mean, if you bought your property in 2016 and you're selling it 10 years later, I'd like to think that your house value's at least doubled, if not more, likely more. So you should have some decent equity built in, and you're probably very comfortable, hopefully, now making the mortgage payments. But it doesn't mean that if you're ready to sell this house and buy another home, that you can't have similar mortgage payments to what you have now. Maybe if you're buying a little bit a bigger house or more expensive house, then maybe your amortization period will go up. But nonetheless, you've still got that equity that you get to fall back on moving forward and build some more equity as you continue to go.
27: And MJ, too, as a house that's 10 years old, all of your big things are still new enough, right? Your roof, your furnace, your windows, they're not something that a buyer's initially going to flag as needing repair right away.

0: 25 and a little less. But then in 26, I'm back to normal. So, you know, there's scenarios like that where, you know, somebody might say, I didn't work as much overtime in 25 because I traveled for a month, or, you know, I had a parent that I was looking after, kind of thing. But, you know, in 24, I did a lot of overtime. And now in 26, I'm back to where I was in 24. So there's scenarios like that where, you know, we're able to work with you to make sure that we come up with the right number. But, you know, generally speaking, 2 years is the number that most lenders are looking at when it comes to counting overtime. What percentage of your income is overtime, do you think, MJ?
1: Well, it's been on average 20 to 30,000.
0: Yeah, that's good. That's big. Yeah,
1: I'm lucky. Great. I'm very lucky. I do recognize that.
0: Yep.
1: It's just right now I'm looking for, you know, more cash flow.
2: Yeah. Understood. Yeah.
0: You know, I would say give me a call. I'm more than happy, MJ, to just sit down and just crunch some numbers with you so that you get an idea. I'm not a high pressure person. I'm more of a, you know, let's sit down. Here's what the numbers look like. And then you go to bed and you sleep on it and you decide whether this is what's right for you. And if it's not, that's okay, because it's your money, your life.
2: Yep.
0: And you need to go into a decision like this is a big decision. You need to go into it fully comfortable at what you're going to do moving forward.
2: For sure. Same goes for the resale. For sure.
1: Thank you. Yep. Thank you so much.
0: Thank you so much.
2: Have
0: MJ.
2: A great day.
1: You too. Bye.
2: Bye-bye.
0: Dora, just like that.
2: Just like that.
0: You know, you were all kind of last minute. You got a call last minute. Oh, my God, Frank, I'm not
2: God,
0: ready.
2: Thank God there's no camera.
0: I'm not ready for this. Oh, you look amazing. You know, listen, I'm the one who's got a face for radio, not you. You got a face for TV.
2: Oh,
0: so.
2: No.
0: But, no, you did awesome. And obviously, you know, you've done this before. It's a conversation, and we talk about a topic that we love.
2: Yeah.
0: I mean, we love giving information to our listeners, and thank you very much. And we do. I mean, you're not on as often, obviously, as I am, but you still, every once in a while, you get a bunch of comments from people saying, hey, I heard
2: that's
0: you.
2: Right.
0: You were even saying even a fellow realtor
2: that's right.
0: gave you a compliment,
2: that's
0: right?
2: That's right. So. Well, I mean, it's the whole purpose is to be informative and to give, you know, what we're seeing in the market and really, really sort of dig down into why certain things work and why certain things don't work, and always here to help.
0: Yep. And thank you again. And again, the show's going to hit record ratings without Paul in it. So hopefully we have you back more often. Thank you very much. Any birthdays on your end?
2: Oh, yeah. My wonderful, handsome hubby is having a birthday this coming Thursday. So.
0: And you're doing something special to celebrate?
2: We are doing something special. We're going to go visit my daughter in Halifax. So that's
0: pretty
2: awesome.
0: And your daughter is, again, how proud? Come on, tell us what your daughter's doing.
2: My daughter is a first year resident. She's a doctor there in Halifax, so it's very, very exciting. And
0: emergency, right?
2: Emergency wow. medicine. And my son is starting articling this week. So he's a law student starting articling. So big week for us.
0: Yeah, no camera, but trust me, she is glowing right now talking
2: so
0: about
2: happy.
0: Our kids. So yeah. So and happy birthday to your hubby. So yeah. And just want to give a quick shout out to Matt, who's an electrician. July 1st, I've got one of those compressors there that power my house when the power goes
2: yes.
0: out.
2: Generator.
0: And mine didn't quite kick on. And I just sent him a text saying, hey, why didn't my generator kick on? Yeah. And he only lives a few blocks from me. And again, he's my electrician. He comes and does everything. And I've referred him to so many clients who said, oh, my God, Frank, he's so fair. Yeah, he's so
2: wonderful.
0: Good. He's so nice. Anyway, the guy shows up in the pouring rain and so if anybody's looking for an electrician, kick me off a quick email. I'm more than happy to recommend Matt. So, and thank you, Matt. And then my beautiful niece who's celebrating her birthday, just had a baby girl, celebrating her birthday on Monday. So happy birthday to Marissa. So, and that's it. Just like that.
2: Right.
0: Please, if you have any questions, feel free to send us an email, realestateandmortgageshow.com, and we'll read it. We'll answer you right away, and then we'll talk about it the next show next week. And
2: have a great week,
0: yeah,
2: everybody.
0: Have a great weekend, and please continue to support local businesses and charities.
2: Bye-bye.
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10: Good afternoon, I'm Ryan Knowles. Mostly sunny out there, 23 degrees. Your full forecast is coming up. First, your top stories. The FIFA World Cup is coming to a close today as Spain and Argentina are set to face off in just moments. Argentina is seeking its fourth title, Spain its second. The match will cap the largest ever World Cup tournament of 48 teams and 104 games spread across Canada, Mexico, and the U.S. And the first ever halftime show has Justin Bieber, Madonna, and Shakira among the headliners. Meantime, a man in his 20s is dead and two others are injured following a single vehicle crash on Highway 401 near Cornwall. Emergency crews responding to the highway at around 3:30 this morning between Boundary Road and County Road 27 after reports that a vehicle rolled over into the center median. Paramedics say the driver, a 21-year-old man from Clarence Rockland, was pronounced dead at the scene, while two passengers were transported to hospital with minor injuries. Ontario Provincial Police are investigating the cause of the crash. And thousands of residents in northern Ontario have been forced to evacuate as close to 200 wildfires continue to burn in the region. Ella Arney and her husband are from Mackenzie Lake and are sheltering at a hotel in Thunder Bay.
11: You almost feel kind of just drains everything out of you. And, knowing that you don't know if you're going to have a home to go back to or not. It's devastating.
10: Officials say 81 of the wildfires currently burning are considered out of control. It's a new way to join the conversation. Have your say with the CFRA Talkback button on the iHeartRadio app. From the CTV Weather Center, clear skies in the forecast overnight, a low of 13 degrees. Mix of sun and clouds tomorrow, a high of 27, feeling like 32. And then cloudy Tuesday, 60% chance of showers and a high of 25. That is the latest from the CTV Newsroom. I'm Ryan Knowles.
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27: If you could have a second chance at your first big love, would you take it?
28: And I went out for dinner, I came back, and I literally got the answer to a 30-year mystery.
27: Wow.
28: You know, he wrote me what had happened to him. I had no clue.
27: In her memoir, Nowhere Girls, Life as a Member of ADHD's Lost Generation, Canadian author Carla Ciccone tells her own story.
28: It completely changed my life. I was just riddled with anxiety, and that's what I thought I was struggling with. But then to find out that it was actually ADHD just put my entire life into perspective and gave me a chance to sort of like forgive myself.
27: I want to ask you about the friends to lovers trope. Is this something that you draw in your own life from? And
28: how
27: do you come up with the steamy scenes? Because they're different all the time. Like, are you inspired by things? Do people send you emails?
28: I am not answering that question.
27: Oh, so excited about this one. Welcome to a very special episode of CTV Your Morning, the podcast. A reminder, we know you're listening, but you can also watch us on YouTube. You can also watch us on Crave. Here's why this is special. We have brought in a great guest, our book expert, Vicki Van Sickle. We are talking all about books to read over the summer.
29: Yes. And you know how much that we love to talk books on the show.
28: I know. I could do this forever. Feel free to have me back.
27: Oh, don't tempt us.
29: No, I love it. And summer for me, like, you've got your stack of books there that we're going to go through. But summer for me is really the kickoff to when I have time to read, really get into it. Like, I can go through a couple of books in the summer, which, you know, so many people are so busy all year round, but like to have some dedicated time. Oh, yes. I'm so excited. So I'm excited for your summer list. Vicki, great to have you here. I also want to mention that we've got some amazing authors that we've been speaking with over the last couple weeks.
27: One of my favorite things of this show is we get to talk to our favorite authors.
29: I know. So not only are we talking to author Vicki Van Sickle, but we're also going to bring you on the podcast today, Matt Haig, best-selling author of one of your favorite recommended...
27: Yes, The Midnight Library.
29: Midnight Library. So we're talking about him. His new novel is called The Midnight Train. Carly Fortune, one of our favorite authors, of course, a great summer author, too. She's got a new TV adaptation of her first novel, Every Year After. Her first novel was called Every Summer After. The adaptation's called Every Year After. She has a brand new show out called Our Perfect Storm, a brand new book called Our Perfect Storm. Okay, Carla Ciccone, also her memoir, Nowhere Girl, Shedding Light on ADHD in Women. So that conversation is coming up. There's so many authors. We've got Joe Hill, who's Stephen King's son with his new novel. In almost a decade, by the way, it was a really fascinating conversation. That is called King Sorrow. We also have Uzma Jalaluddin with her latest novel, Moonlight Murder. We've got a lot of murder themes happening right now.
0: She's also
29: now.
0: Often on your...
28: She is. My yeah. love, Uzma. I also love murder in books. Yeah.
29: In books. And lastly, I want to mention that Shelley Saywell, whose new memoir called If Only Love, excuse me, that conversation coming up as well.
0: Okay, but first, Vicky, let's start with the Canadian authors, which I love. You have introduced us to some amazing ones. Top of your list, because you've brought in a big stack, which I so appreciate. This one is about things to do when it's raining.
1: Things to do when it's raining. So we love summer, but sometimes it rains in summer. Mm-hmm. So this is Marissa Stapley. She really hit the big time with Lucky, which is actually going to be adapted into a TV show. But this is one of her first books. So this is a reissue. It's about May and Gabe. It's a romance. It takes place in Gananoque on the side of a river. So it's got that Carly Fortune vibe. Canadian cottage country, a romance, a person from your past who comes back into your life. But it's a really beautiful family story as well. So it's just a lovely book to sink into, whether it's raining or not.
0: Okay, I'm glad you're here to talk about this next one, which is The Artful Anna Harris. I have seen this on the shelf, but I'm waiting for your synopsis.
1: So this is so exciting. I read a ton of thrillers and I love a thriller.
29: Me too.
1: But sometimes they start to feel like a similar rhythm. This is like a thriller remixed.
0: Ooh.
1: So this is essentially the story of a con artist who meets her match. So it's a woman who had kind of a rough upbringing, has sort of made her way into being the perfect girlfriend to this perfect family in this English town. But then she meets this man, and he is not what he seems, and then it becomes a lot more dangerous. So it's really a great, gripping thriller. Ooh. I was surprised at the ending. You start off not liking this character, and then you love her in the end.
29: Okay, this is like a Dateline.
1: It is. Okay. It is like a Dateline. Whatever the British Dateline is, that's what it feels like.
0: Adding it to the stack. Okay, last one that you've got here for us on Canadian authors, The Caretaker.
1: Yes, The Caretaker. So this is horror. This is a thriller. This is about a girl who gets a job, a weekend job, looking after a house, but she doesn't understand that the house is basically the portal to like a hellscape, and she has to follow these specific rites at specific times. Ooh. Or she can unleash it on the world. It's very tense. I really like reading thrillers in the summer. I think it has to do with being a kid who read a lot of like Goosebumps and Christopher Pike.
29: Oh, yeah.
1: But this is a fantastic Canadian author and a fantastic thriller.
0: Ooh, good.
29: Amazing. I'm losing my voice.
0: Okay. I'm going to ask Vicky about, I read this with our book club.
1: There's
0: so much discussion online.
1: That is why I brought it. So Yesteryear, I mean, this kind of feels like a cheat. Everyone's already talking about Yesteryear, but I love that about a book. I love when it gets people talking. It's very divisive. Some people do not like it, but I think it's compelling. It's hard to put down. Even the people I know who didn't love it couldn't stop talking about it. So again, it's got a great premise. It's about a trad wife influencer on Instagram who wakes up one day appearing to be in the Pioneer Times about this time that she's glamorizing online. So very complicated woman. I could talk about I could do a whole podcast on
0: this. This is what I'm saying about the book. You may not love it, but you'll love the discussions that come out of reading this book, which is great. Last one you have called The Shampoo Effect.
1: The Shampoo Effect. So this is a really great story about family and social dynamics. So it's about a young woman. Her mother is a famous author. She's kind of struggling as an author. She gets a fellowship to write at a cottage in Massachusetts, but immediately meets a man and falls in love with him. And he has this really tight friend group. And it's a little bit about her trying to find herself in this friend group. They are a really messy, fantastic, like this feels very gossipy to read, which again feels very summery to me. But a few things happen, and she decides to write about it and basically air all their dirty laundry.
2: Oh.
1: And
2: this is what happens.
1: So there's that Nora Ephron saying that everything is copy. This is proof that everything is copy can be complicated.
0: Oh, I love that. And Pineapple Street and we had her through for that.
1: Yeah.
0: Vicky, this is great. You've given me like a new book pile for the summer.
1: Good.
0: Lindsay, too.
1: My pleasure.
0: As promised, we've got a lot of really great author interviews coming up, and we're going to start with Shelley Saywell. Thanks, Vicky.
1: You're welcome. My pleasure.
0: Here is a question for you this morning. If you could have a second chance at your first big love, would you take it? Our next guest did. Shelley Saywell fell head over heels, love at first sight, as a teenager with a boy called Daniel Peterson, or just Pete at the time. Bad timing, botched long-term commitments, but they reconnect nearly 30 years later thanks to a well-timed email. And the rest, as they say, was history. Saywell is revisiting all the twists and heartbreaking turns of her epic love story in her new memoir, If Only Love. Shelley is in our studio this morning. Welcome.
17: Thank you so much.
0: Listen, you are known for your award-winning work as a filmmaker and as a storyteller with other people as a subject. What was it like to turn the lens on yourself? And how did you know objectively the story I have is one that I can share?
17: Well, it's completely crazy because all those years of telling people's stories in actually essentially traumatic situations, informed me. And then when I was going through the grief of losing Daniel Peterson, all I could think of was to write. And I wasn't thinking about sharing it, actually. It was very internal. It was a meditation.
0: So what turned it into a book?
17: Well, it just sort of wrote itself. You know, I just needed, I needed to do it. And then I started to share it with friends and family, and everybody said, Shell, you have to, you know, you have to make this into a book.
0: Yeah.
17: So it became.
0: And you were just sharing with me, this is resonating with women from across the country who are starting to reach out to you.
17: Yes, I'm hearing from, and you know, I'm hearing from young women too who are writing me saying, your book has given me hope. Mm. What I'm realizing is everyone's got a what if story.
0: Yeah.
17: And everybody's looking for connection, you know, deep connection with somebody.
0: Okay, enough talking about your story. I want you to delve into some of the details. You first met Daniel as a teenager. You were calling him Pete at this point. His last name, of course, was Peterson, as we mentioned. And it was this classic love at first sight. And there's a photo of where you're looking at him. Look at your face. You're looking at him on the train. That is heart eyes. You see it all over your face. Talk to me about the early days of your relationship, how you met and what the early moments of that were like.
17: So I met him the first day of school in Japan at a boarding school, walking around trying to get my bearings, and he was sitting on the front steps and he smiled at me, and I just, that was it.
0: Wow.
17: You know, the eyes fall in love first.
0: Yes.
17: And I just, I was done. And then right at that moment, this girl walks into his arms and I realized he hadn't been smiling at me.
0: Oh.
17: At all. And, but I wanted to be her.
0: Wow.
17: And it took quite a few months. I think everyone who was in high school had a big crush can relate. It was torment.
0: Yes.
17: Until, yes. You know, until he sort of noticed me.
0: And finally noticed you.
17: Then we were a thing.
0: You guys eventually went on then to lose touch. You reconnect about 30 years later, thanks to a website that reconnected classmates. This happens sometimes. You sent him an email. Pete, it's Shelley. I can't believe it. What have you been doing for 29 years? Write me. And then he responded. He did.
17: Well, it wasn't a question. It wasn't like, please write me. It was like, write me.
0: Yeah.
17: And I went out for dinner. I came back and I literally got the answer to a 30-year mystery.
0: Wow.
17: You know, he wrote me what had happened to him. I had no clue what had happened to him. He'd been a guitar player in Nashville.
0: Wow.
17: He had this phenomenal career. And so we just started exchange these letters about our lives.
0: Mm. And just without giving too much away, Shelley, because you do reconnect.
17: Yes.
0: And then you go through, as you say, the loss of Daniel, which is what prompted you to write the story. Where are you sitting at today? Like, what's it like to relive all of this?
17: You know, one of the things is with grief is everybody goes through it differently. Mm-hmm. But for me, what healed me was what hurt the most, which mm-hmm. was the love. And so,
0: wow.
17: Having written the book, gone back into those many, many, you know, 150 pages of emails, so his voice is in the book too,
0: wow.
17: Has been an incredible experience for me, because I feel like now our story is kind of out there forever.
0: And it keeps it alive.
17: And it keeps, yeah, but it's also something I think that gives hope to other people, because, you know, as we said earlier, everybody's got one. Everybody's got that first love.
0: Shelley, it was such a pleasure to meet you. Thank you for coming on today.
17: Thank you so much.
0: A reminder, the book is called If Only Love, A Memoir of Second Chances.
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29: Here's a life lesson for you. Don't, under any circumstances, summon a dragon. Don't do it because you won't like the consequences. Six college friends found that out the hard way after they meet King Soro, a giant dragon who they think is going to help them, but instead creates more problems for the group. How? Well, I mean, the dragon needs to be fed once a year. And if they don't provide the meal, they become the meal. Author Joe Hill is here to tell us all about it. How'd I do? Did I sum
22: you
29: it
22: made
29: up?
22: It
29: okay?
22: Sound good. I should bring you on the road with me to pitch my book.
29: It's
22: Nail
29: so
22: it.
29: Good, though. Can I ask you, though? This is your first novel in nearly 10 years. Is that
22: yeah,
29: right?
22: Yeah, that's right.
29: Okay, but look at, I want to show you this book because it is almost 900 yeah. pages.
22: Yeah, it can't be held legally responsible if you drop it on your foot. That's on you.
29: It is heavy. Have you ever weighed it?
22: I was it's probably a couple pounds.
29: Yeah. There's yeah. so much goodness in here. How long did it take to
22: write
29: this?
22: It's 2 pounds of joy.
29: It's 2 pounds of joy.
22: Pure adventure.
29: How long did it take to write it?
22: 3 years.
29: 10 years almost?
22: Three.
29: Okay.
22: It has been almost 10 years between books, but I didn't turn into J.D. Salinger and disappear into a shack in the Vermont woods. I was doing other stuff. I wrote short stories and novellas and did a bunch of screenplays.
29: Right.
22: And, the big thing was I got married and I had twins.
29: Oh, congratulations.
22: Yeah, thanks. I started writing every day when I was 13 years old. And I did 1,500 words a day for over 30 years.
29: Did you?
22: Yeah. Christmas, vacations, I never took a break. And then I fell in love in 2016 and got married in 2018. And I thought, actually, I'm going to make this the center of my life for a while. Sort of bring this forward.
29: Was that an easy decision?
22: Yeah, it's real easy.
29: Yeah.
22: Yeah.
29: Also, probably necessary. You had twins.
22: Well, that's, yeah. But a smart guy once said that, life is not a support system for art. Hmm. Art is a support system for life.
29: Oh, I like that.
22: And I tried to keep that in mind. And I think I also thought, if I start taking time off, it'll make me less creative and harder. But of course, that's not
29: how. Did you worry
22: how.
29: About that?
22: Sure.
29: Yeah.
22: Sure. I got on a... I went to therapy and got on an antidepressant in 2010, and I had resisted that for years. Same reason. I thought, what if it makes me less creative? But of course, that's never how this kind of thing works. When you're healthy, you're more creative. You're
29: game
22: more,
29: changer for you?
22: Absolutely.
29: Game changer. Yeah. A little birdie told me, you've been backstage for a little bit.
22: Yeah.
29: And a little birdie told me that you're rolling with like a crossword book.
22: Yes.
29: Are you looking?
22: It's better than doing this on the phone.
29: Well, I'm just because if you're looking for new words, they're all here. They're in all the words are in here. If you're looking for new words, you always roll with that. Is that sort of like a pastime for you?
22: Yeah, for sure. I do them with my wife, and then when I'm not on the road, I have to I have to get a lot of stuff wrong.
6: I love that you roll with that, though. Should we talk about the plot of this? I'm going to set things up a little bit. So we meet Arthur Oakes. He's in a bit of trouble. He has been forced to steal, what, $60,000 worth of rare books. He wants out. So he and his friends summon a dragon, okay?
22: How else would you deal with your personal problems?
6: So then what happens? Set it up.
22: So we meet these six friends in 1989, and they're all going to a liberal arts college on the coast of Maine. And they bond over a shared love of the occult. What they really like to do is have a few drinks on the weekend and play around with a Ouija board. Oof. Arthur finds himself in trouble, menaced by some local thugs. As you said, he has to steal books, which is just about the worst crime that I can imagine.
6: It's the worst.
22: He turns to his friends for help. They get fooling around with one of these spells that they goof off with, only it actually works. They bring a dragon through into our reality. They smash reality. A dragon becomes part of their lives. It does solve that immediate problem, but they're left with this much worse problem, which is they have to feed King Sorrow every year, pick a new sacrifice for him. And then we examine that sort of moral conundrum over the next 25 years of their lives. The story skips through time like a rock across a lake from 1989 to 1995 to 2000. And as it goes forward through time, each of the characters has a turn as the lead character in their own tightly compressed story of suspense. Oh. So it's a long book, but if I did my job right, the pages should zip right along.
6: Yes. Yeah. On Instagram, you list four books that helped inspire you with this one. The Hobbit, True Grit, The Secret History, and then written by your dad, Stephen King.
22: Yeah, The Dead Zone.
6: The Dead Zone. You say that book you've read 20 times, and that helped you really get into the zone of this.
22: Yeah for sure. Yeah. There's a Dead Zone, not exactly a joke, it's a little bit deeper than a joke, but there's sort of a Dead Zone reference early on in King Sorrow. I mean, when I was a young writer, even after people found out who my dad was, I was able to keep it a secret for a while because I write as Joe Hill. But eventually people found out. And, even then I kind of held my dad over here a little bit.
6: Yeah, I bet.
22: Because it was important to me to create my own space. But I don't know. I'm in my early 50s now, and I'm a huge Stephen King fan. I love my dad's work. And
6: that's awesome.
22: It's kind of great to be able to go out and celebrate him.
6: No. And we're celebrating you today. Joe Hill, thank you so much for coming in today. It was really fun. A reminder to all of our viewers, the book is called King Sorrow.
7: Late ADHD diagnoses are on the rise, especially among adult women who spent decades struggling in silence. According to the National Library of Medicine, prevalence rates for women and girls rose to 7.5% in 2021. In her memoir, Nowhere Girl, Life as a Member of ADHD's Lost Generation, Canadian author Carla Ciccone tells her own story, from years of self-doubt to a late-in-life diagnosis that changed everything. Carla is in studio with us this morning. Man, I feel like there's a lot of women going, me too.
9: Yeah.
7: take me back to your diagnosis. It was at the beginning of the pandemic. You had just become a new mom.
9: Yes.
7: How did this information change your life?
9: It completely changed my life. I was just riddled with anxiety, and that's what I thought I was struggling with. But then to find out that it was actually ADHD just put my entire life into perspective and gave me a chance to sort of like forgive myself for things I couldn't do as well as other people.
7: What did your doctor made them test for ADHD?
9: It was actually a therapist, and she wasn't sure because ADHD can sometimes mimic other disorders, so she wasn't sure if it was complex post-traumatic stress disorder or ADHD. So I had to go see a psychiatrist, and the assessment was like a two-hour-long kind of grueling process, and they go all the way back to your school days and ask you like how you did back then, so some of it was quite hard to remember, but we got there.
7: In the book, you talk about getting this diagnosis as just the beginning of your journey, and on top of relearning yourself, you're also learning about different types of ADHD, because there's at least three, and how it shows up in boys versus girls. Can you tell people what you learned?
9: Yes, absolutely. So boys typically present as a more hyperactive type of ADHD, so they're more externalizing their symptoms. Girls usually have inattentive ADHD, and that's a bit of a misnomer because it doesn't mean you can't pay attention, it's just you struggle with how to deploy your attention. And that kind of
28: has a more like internal chaos vibe, like you're daydreaming and you're not paying attention to the teacher, but you look like you are, so nobody really notices anything is wrong. Mm-hmm. And the longer that goes on, it kind of contributes to this sense of shame that you know you're not keeping up with your peers and you know you're different, but you don't know why, and it can have pretty bad consequences.
27: Well, that shame spiral can lead to a lot of things, including clinical depression. Yes. In some cases. Yes. A lot of the women you interviewed were also diagnosed later in life, often when they become mothers. Mm-hmm. Why do people go and get tested at that point in their life, women in particular?
28: I think it's because it's any time your life goes through like a big change and your supports that you had in place that you didn't realize were accommodations mm-hmm. are no longer there, and you're kind of just like going off the rails. So anytime there's like a graduation or motherhood or perimenopause, mm-hmm. these big changes in our lives can sometimes lead women to getting diagnosed.
27: Anything that takes you out of the regular track,
28: yes.
27: of being able to do things and to manage. For people who are watching right now and think, you know what, that might be me. Mm-hmm. They've been struggling for years. What's your advice?
28: Well, my first advice is always to be gentle with yourself and to acknowledge that this is something that you were up against and nothing that you did wrong. And then navigating the healthcare system can be mm-hmm. quite tricky. So talk to your doctor. If your doctor doesn't know a whole lot about that, you're going to need to talk to another one. It's mm-hmm. kind of like you have to become your own advocate yeah. and figure it out.
27: You have on here, find a qualified specialist. Mm-hmm. Listen, if you go online right now, there's a lot of people who claim to be
28: yes.
27: either a specialist or an ADHD coach. But what qualifications should people look for?
28: Well, I mean, to do a proper assessment, you mm-hmm. need a psychiatrist, mm-hmm. which is tricky because they can...
27: It's a long wait list.
28: Yeah, it's a long wait list if you go through our system, our healthcare system, and they can be tricky to find. Mm-hmm. But there are some really great ADHD coaches. I think it's just a matter of, do you vibe with them? Mm-hmm. And are they going to offer you a benefit, right?
27: The book is a really interesting read, not only because you share so intimately your personal story, but also the research that you found as well, mm-hmm. as you're figuring this out for yourself as an adult. Carla, thanks so much for being here.
28: Thank you for having me.
27: A reminder, the book is called Nowhere Girl, Life as a Member of ADHD's Lost Generation, and it's out now.
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5: If you loved the Midnight Library, millions of readers did, me included. It had more than 12 million copies sold worldwide. Well, we've got some good news for you this morning. Matt Haig is back with a new novel in a similar vein. The Midnight Train is sprinkled with some traveling magic. It's about a man who gets on a train and is taken back to pivotal moments in his life. Matt Haig is the man behind that magic. He is back in our studios this morning. Great to have you here.
6: Nice to be here, Anne-Marie.
5: Listen, I don't often get to talk to the authors of my favorite books on the couch, so it's good that you've been here so many times. Welcome back.
6: Thank you.
5: The Midnight Library is a fan favorite, as we have said. So many people love that self. Love that book, myself included. It's my top three recommend. Everybody's always happy with the recommend. But this sequel isn't a sequel per se. It's in a similar vein as how we've described it. One has a library that bridges the gaps in time between life and death.
6: Yeah.
5: This one has a train.
6: This is about a man at the end of his life who finds himself on a train station, and the train takes him back through his life, through his childhood, through his marriage, through his career. He has this big successful career, and it looks at all the regrets and mistakes he's made along the way and where he would want to step off and change things. And so it's thematically linked to the Midnight Library. It's about regret, it's about what ifs, but it's a different main character, and it's more having a sort of conversation with the Midnight Library.
5: The reason I think people love this concept so much is a lot of people relate to the idea of regret, maybe wanting to go back, revisit, have a do-over. Certain points in your life, Wilbur is 81 years old. He's got the ability to go back, see all these pivotal points. With his younger self, except this time he's got the clarity of life experience, which makes a difference. Where did the idea for this one come from?
6: This happened very slowly. Like, originally it wasn't The Midnight Anything. It was a book called The Memory Thief, and it was called The Yesterday Train, then it was The Midnight Train, and I realized I was having this conversation. But a lot of life stuff was going on while I was writing this. My dad, who's recovered now, he was going through cancer treatment. My son was ill for a while. I had all this family stuff going on. My career had just sort of like exploded with The Midnight Library, so I was sort of like, this was a book I wrote for myself, really, about getting my priorities right in life and sort of like, doing what matters most. And it's sort of a book about living in the moment, in the sense that it's, you know, it's very easy to be nostalgic about the past and to think of the good old days. But how do we make sure that we understand that the times we're living in are often the good old days, and how do we sort of be nostalgic about the present?
5: I think that's what grabs people so much, at least about The Midnight Library, is that you don't romanticize the do-over. Sometimes things could have turned out worse.
6: Yeah.
5: I'm very real about that.
6: Yeah, and often the lives that look the shiniest, and we see this all the time on social media, we see all these sort of like bright, brilliant lives, and it's very easy to feel like our lives are sort of mediocre and grey in comparison. Mm-hmm. But yeah, we never know, and we're sort of like always in hypothetical. So it's always a book about embracing the life you're in and the moment you're in, rather than thinking too much about other lives or the past or the future.
5: You and I share a love of bookstores, and bookstores play a key role in this novel. Wilbur works in a bookstore, becomes an important cornerstone in his life. Agnes, in the afterlife guide, also on the train, owned a bookstore. So it gets a bit meta. Wilbur recommends real books to other characters. Mm. What does this novel say about the power of reading?
6: It's about, like, the power of books and the personal nature of books. We're in an age now where we have websites which put average reviews out there of the consensus, but I think books are very personal. A book can legitimately be a 5-star read and a 1-star read, depending on the person and depending where you are in life. Like, there's books I loved as a 20-year-old, which I wouldn't necessarily love now. And it's about finding the right book for the person. I think it's interesting how we define ourselves by the books we love. Yeah. And I love that side of it. I love the personal nature of
5: reading. Well, then I'm going to ask you a personal question. You recently posted about a book that said you had a book that saved me as a teenager. Mm-hmm. It's The Outsiders, right?
6: I love The Outsiders.
5: Okay, what was it that resonated? Why do you love it still?
6: I'm very unusual for a British person because it's not really a book, you know, it's a very American book. But what I loved about it is I was quite a troubled teenager. I was branded special needs on a lot of subjects. I had low self-esteem. I got arrested for shoplifting. I was off the rails myself and I very nearly stopped reading. But I hung out a lot in the library because we lived near the library. And I just picked up this book. And I think S.E. Hinton was a teenager when she wrote this. And I think there's never been a book that understands the teenage mind more than The Outsiders. And I think that's why, even to this day with the musical and everything, it's still going on. And I think what it was it was about teenagers from the wrong side of the tracks who'd been written off by society, who got into all kinds of trouble. But at the same time, it gave them enough humanity to make us realize they could like poetry, they could like sunsets, they could like novels, they could fall in love, they could appreciate beauty. And it made me realize that, you know, books are still for me, and even though I wasn't particularly academic at school, I could still enjoy art and beauty and all those things. So it helped me understand, have a broader definition of being a boy, of being a young man, of being a human.
5: You have written a book that made me think and reflect. I loved hearing about the book that made you think and reflect. Thanks for sharing that story.
6: Thank you so much, Anne-Marie.
5: All right, Matt Haig is here. A reminder, Matt's new novel is called The Midnight Train.
4: It has been a successful pivot from rom-coms to writing mysteries for author Uzma Jalaluddin. She is back with everybody's favorite detective, Detective Auntie, on the case in Moonlight Murder. And this time, a 16-year-old boy has died, leaving behind a whole lot of questions and only one person who is going to uncover the answers. Uzma is back in our studio this morning. Good morning to you. Welcome back.
7: Good morning.
4: Okay, so what is Detective Auntie up to this time around?
7: So actually, this time, at the end of the first book, I sort of ended it on a cliffhanger. Ghosir Khan decided to move back to Toronto permanently from where she had been living in North Bay. She's going to stay with her adult daughter for a while. And at the start of Moonlight Murder, she's moved out and she is ready to tackle a cold case. In fact, the cold case is of her own son, who died 18 years ago. He was struck in a hit-and-run accident that was never solved. At the same time, her granddaughter comes up to her and says, "My friend is missing. You need to help." And they later find his body. So there's a cold case and as well as a case that happens in the modern time.
4: And this is your second book in the series.
7: That's right, yeah.
4: What was it like to revisit the detective story?
7: You know what? I've all of my books have been standalone, so this is the first time that I've actually come back and visited the same characters, and it was wonderful. It was just like spending time with friends.
4: And what was your process like? When you had finished the first book, did you think, okay, this could be a series?
7: Definitely.
4: You did?
7: Yeah,
4: okay.
7: Yeah. And so I knew that I wanted Ghosir to get that sort of closure and find out what actually happened to her son. Mm. And at the same time, when I sat down to write, it's really difficult to, you know, plan a mystery and solve a mystery that has lain unsolved for so many years. My process is always to finish my first draft as quickly as possible because I want to get all the mistakes out on the page as quickly as I can, and then I go back and I edit, and the editing process takes me a really long time. But I'm a fast drafter and a slow editor.
4: Yeah. And then where are you in your house? Are you at a desk? Do you sit? Do you create hours for yourself?
7: Oh, yeah. I have not great vision, so I need a really big monitor. I have my ergonomic keyboard. I have my office, the door that closes and locks, but my kids somehow still find their way inside.
4: They always find a way.
7: They always do, even though they're older. they're still like, "What's for dinner? What are you up to? I'm bored. Entertain me." Yeah. But for the most part, I'm very much, I sit down and I'm like, "Everyone leave me alone for a few hours and I'm going to concentrate."
4: Do you read it to them? Do you read bits to them as you're writing, or do you keep that to yourself?
7: No, sometimes they sneak up behind me and start reading over my shoulder, and then they start making fun of my writing. So
4: you are out. Where's that lock?
7: Like, get out of here.
4: Some of your other books have been picked up for adaptation. adaptation. Mindy Kaling's company, I understand, is attached to one of those. Is it likely that we're going to see this series picked up?
7: Oh, I hope so. You know what? Hollywood is just a completely different animal, but I'm so grateful that I've had the opportunity to have. It's actually my second book, Hannacon Carries On, and it's been optioned since 2021. So every year we're like, okay, maybe this will be the year. But I always, the sporadic news I get is always positive. So we're hopeful.
4: And speaking of series, I mean, no spoilers, but this book does end with another case beginning.
7: That's right.
4: So I'm assuming that potentially we could have a third in the series?
7: I hope so. Yes, I would love to continue the adventures of Khosrow Khan. I think she's such a unique character. She was really inspired by Agatha Christie's Miss Marple. Mm-hmm. And but the mysteries are homegrown. She's a woman in her 50s, a widow, a South Asian woman. And yet she's taking agency of her life and living out her second act here in Toronto.
4: Amazing. Uzma, thank you for coming back
7: thank
4: in.
7: Thank you so much. This is wonderful. Walking.
4: Congratulations.
7: Thank you.
4: On the book. Speaking of the book, Uzma's newest novel is called Moonlight Murder.
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4: You know her name, you love her books. In the last few years, Carly Fortune went from a career in journalism to becoming a number one New York Times bestselling author. And now she's taken her talents to the screen. Here's a look.
24: You've missed like a lot. So I just want to make sure you're here for the right reasons.
25: We were always there for each other. I just want to be there for him now.
5: Oh, that's a look at Every Year After. It's a new TV adaptation of Carly's first novel called Every Summer After. Carly also just put out her fifth book, Our Perfect Storm, which is already a national bestseller, and she joins us with details on both. Can't wait to dive into both of them. Welcome back.
8: Thank you.
5: Listen, we have had you on this sofa since day one.
8: The beginning.
5: And it's so great to have you back here again. Listen, first of all, what made you decide to change the title in the TV show from Every Summer to Every Year? And are there any other major changes from the book we should be prepared for?
8: Oh, yeah, you should be prepared for changes. Okay. The title was really one of those things that when you're in the process of adaptation, things change. The idea was that it would allow for a multi-season show, not necessarily set in summer. That was the idea behind the title change. I think that the fans of the book are going to get everything that they want from the adaptation. I think the adaptation is kind of a perfect adaptation in that you get that, you get all the big moments from the book, you get Easter eggs from the book. It feels like the book. There's so much love of Lake and the setting, Barry's Bay. But it also has a lot of new storylines. It has secondary characters who have now have major storylines. And some twists that even when I read the script, I was like, oh my goodness. But then when I thought about it, I thought it was really smart. Our showrunner is brilliant.
5: Okay, so casting is a huge part of the success of these shows.
8: Yes.
5: How did you choose the right person for, I mean, all of us who've read these books have these characters in our heads.
8: Yes.
5: So you must know that going in.
8: I do know that, but for me, they're all blurry. I can never picture the characters when I'm writing. The settings, yes, vividly. I could tell you where everything is in a room, but the characters are always blurry. And when I saw Sadie Sauvorel's audition for Percy, I felt like I was meeting Percy for the first time. I was like, there she is. She just felt so much like Percy. And then her chemistry with Matt Cornett, who plays Sam, they were doing their chemistry reads on Zoom, so in different rooms on the computer, and it was like steamy. I was blushing. And they're perfect.
5: I loved watching you watch that clip because you were mouthing along to all of the words.
8: I can probably perform the trailer.
5: I love it. Listen, right now is a really big time for Canadian authors, female authors in particular. You've got Elle Kennedy, who's got Off Campus. You've got Rachel Reid with Heated Rivalry, and of course the big success of your books. What is it about Canada that seems to be producing not just great female writers, but in this genre?
8: Yeah, no, it's so exciting. With Rachel and Elle.
5: Do you all know each other, by the way? Please tell me you're all friends.
8: We have messaged. I am meeting Elle this week. I'm so excited for her. I'm so excited for Rachel. And I think with their books, they're hockey series. Mm-hmm. So what is more Canadian than books about hockey? And my books are about places in Canada. And I think there's so much, people love being transported. They love escaping. Yeah. And they love diving into those books. So they're a bit different as to why people they love the hockey, but they also love being in Canada. That's what I found.
5: Listen, those quiet Canadian girls, they can write a steamy romance.
8: Oh, we're not so quiet.
5: The things about your books that you were just talking about are the locations, and you're right.
8: Yes.
5: I can see all of them. And you've done such an incredible job in five books of highlighting beautiful places in this country.
8: Thank you.
5: You refer to it as a love letter to the place. Where does that come from for you? Because it's not just Barry's Bay, that area which you love, but you've done Tofino and PEI and Toronto.
8: Yeah. You know, I think when I first started writing as a little girl, nature was the thing I loved writing about most. And I feel like when I go to places, I am just soaking up the way the light is, how it smells, everything. And, you know, I feel like when I go somewhere and it really hits me, it just stays in my soul. Okay. And because my books start with setting, I need to know where they happen before I know the characters, before I know
5: the stories.
8: I travel. And, you know, I need to travel some more. I've got some, like, bucket list places in Canada that I need to spend some time in because I know I kind of have an idea of where I want to set some stories, but I need to spend more time in places.
5: Lethbridge, Alberta may not look sexy on a map, but let me just tell you. Listen, I can't let you go without asking you, the way you have scaled up your career is so impressive.
8: Your
5: books have all become bestsellers. You've got five now. I think back to that time where you sat on this couch and you were just starting out, you'd pulled out some diaries, you weren't even writing a book, it became a book.
8: Yeah.
5: You've got, what, two other works in production for TV, one that's on air right now.
8: Yes, yes.
5: You've been able to do what not a lot of Canadian authors have been able to do, is scale up.
8: Yeah.
5: How did you figure that piece out?
8: I have a really great team. My agent is amazing. I also, about a year and a half ago, hired my best friend to come work with me. She was looking for a career change and I needed help. And Meredith is so, so brilliant. And so she does all of the things that I don't need to do. I want to focus on writing. I want to focus on the adaptations. We're filming in Prince Edward Island this summer. For the summer, it will be different.
5: Nice.
8: But Meredith is the other half of my brain, and I really, really trust her.
5: Oh, I love that. Listen, really quickly,
8: yeah.
5: I want to ask you about the friends to lovers trope. Is this something that you draw on your own life from? And how do you come up with the steamy scenes? Because they're different all the time. Like, are you inspired by things? Do people send you emails?
8: I'm not answering that question. I had a major crush on my now husband in journalism school. We met in journalism school. I feel like I don't really think about the tropes when I write. I think there's so much at stake when you have a long friendship with somebody. I think good relationships are formed on friendship, whether you were friends first. I think relationships are friendships. And I love writing that. I love writing about people who are a little messy but deeply care for each other.
5: Yeah, and you'll definitely find the friends to lovers in a perfect storm.
8: It's
5: a good one. It's a
8: Thank
5: good one.
8: You.
5: We'll talk off camera about the steamy scenes and where those
8: ideas come from. That's for you only.
5: Where can you watch every year after? You can watch it on Amazon Prime. And Carly's book, A Perfect Storm, Our Perfect Storm, is out right now as well. Okay, Carly Fortune, as we discussed in our interview, is like, she is on fire. She's got the show. She's got two more signs.
2: It's so exciting to see. So exciting to see.
4: And whenever her book, like, so she's had five books now, and they all come out at the beginning of summer, usually around May, and I will save my book till I am sitting, staring at the lake at the cottage. That is my setting for a perfect read. Do you have a place where you typically read, or do you read all over?
2: I read all over. I love to read before bed. I also love to read on the subway. I still read on the subway. I have a chair. I have missed stops twice. Once was for Room by Emma Donahue.
4: Oh,
2: like, I specifically was like, where am I? Like, I had gone many, many stops because I was so enthralled in that. And the second one was a kid's book. It's titled that I can't remember. But I'm trying to be more aware. But I

0: that I love in summer. I also really do like to read seasonally. So if there's a book that takes place over the summer, then I want to, or like I don't want to read about winter in July. I don't. Right. But I do want to read like a cozy British winter mystery in January. So I'm a very seasonal, I would say I'm a seasonal reader and I'm a mood reader. So depending on my mood.
1: I probably am too. And I hadn't thought about it until you pointed that
0: out.
1: No,
0: when I worked in the bookstore, that really became clear to me because I'd be talking to kids about books or adults and I'd be like, I just think you're not in the mood for that. It doesn't mean you don't like it. You just don't want to read it right now.
2: I want to go to a bookstore with you.
1: Do they organize bookstores like that at all, like seasonal? If they don't, they should.
0: I don't know, but it's a good idea. Oh, if someone does,
1: you know what? They should just have a bookstore that's called seasonal.
0: Seasons of reading.
1: Seasons of reading. Yes, there's your bookstore, and then you go in, and it's like mood or season appropriate. I love that.
2: Totally. I want to go to a bookstore with Vicki Vance. Well, don't forget too, if you're out in the summertime, go to an independent bookstore wherever you are visiting this summer. It's one of my
0: favorite
2: things to do.
0: And honestly, nobody works in a bookstore who doesn't love to talk about books. Yeah. When I worked in the bookstore, people would say to me, "Oh, you get to read all day." I'm like, "I don't read at all. I'm talking all day long, but I love it because often there's so many books in the world, and especially if people hadn't read in a while, and I saw this a lot, and they just didn't know where to start, and I'd be like, it's like being a bartender. Like, tell me what you like. Tell me what you don't like. Yeah. Are you mystery forward?
1: What's your
0: bartender?
1: What's your vodka soda?
0: Yeah, exactly.
1: Vicki, so fun to have you here today. Yeah. Thank you for joining
0: us
1: today.
0: Thrilling to be invited.
1: Really. You've got to come back.
0: I will.
1: And you who are listening or watching us right now, thanks for tuning in to today's episode.
2: Yeah, we hope you have enjoyed it as much as we did. 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
10: Good afternoon, I'm Ryan Knowles. Partly cloudy out there, 23 degrees. Your full forecast is coming up. First, your top stories. Well, Spain and Argentina are battling it out in the FIFA World Cup final right now. The game remains scoreless at the half. Argentina is seeking its fourth title, Spain its second. The match is capping off the largest ever World Cup tournament of 48 teams and 104 games spread across Canada, Mexico, and the United States. The first ever halftime show is featuring Justin Bieber, Madonna, and Shakira among the headliners. Meantime, Ontario Provincial Police are investigating a fatal single-vehicle collision near Cornwall early this morning. First responders were called to Highway 401 between Boundary Road and County Road 27 at 3:30 a.m. Officials say a vehicle reportedly rolled over into the center median. The driver, a 21-year-old from Clarence Rockland, was pronounced dead at the scene. Two passengers suffered minor injuries and were transported to hospital. Anyone that witnessed the incident or has dash cam footage is asked to contact police. And in other news, a pit found in eastern Quebec has been confirmed to be a 390-million-year-old meteorite impact crater. Canadian Press reporter Don Mitchell has more.
11: In late 2023, amateur astronomer Joel Lapointe was using Google Maps to plan a summer road trip when he stumbled upon a strange-looking hole in the ground about 100 kilometers north of the town of Magpie. A team of researchers followed up on that discovery and are now set to present their findings at the annual meeting of the Meteorological Society in Germany less than a month from now. Western University Earth Sciences professor Gordon Osinski says the circular topical features of the pit and early analysis of rock samples piqued interest and eventually led to an expedition to the crater in 2025. Don Mitchell, the Canadian Press.
10: 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Mix of sun and clouds tomorrow, a high of 26, feeling like 30. And then cloudy Tuesday, 60% chance of showers and a high of 25. That is the latest from the CTV Newsroom. I'm Ryan Knowles.
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15: Welcome back to the show. We continue to welcome your talkbacks through the iHeartRadio app. Hit the little microphone and send your thoughts in on the city response to the flood recovery or any of the things that we heard today at Ottawa City Council. We just got a talkback right here from Dennis.
16: Hi, this is Dennis. I'm listening to this and I'm wondering, gee, people, put this in perspective. I mean, there's no loss of life. There's no threat to loss of life. We're talking about floorboards, drywall, loss of equity, loss of comfort. We're not, look at Venezuela and the earthquakes. Look at what's happening in Northern Ontario. That's catastrophe. That's disaster. What we've got is a city that responded quite well in helping with the cleanup.
15: Oh, my friend, I'm going to respectfully disagree with you. Of course, this is talk radio. You are entitled to your opinion, but I do not concur. Tell that to the 6,000 people in Ottawa who have their basements sitting out on their front lawns, who are out tens of thousands of dollars. For a lot of families, the disaster did not end when the rain stopped. That was the beginning of a very long road because they have to figure out how to deal with insurance, how to rebuild. They have been without AC, like my neighbor who has a toddler and a little baby. She's on maternity leave with no furnace, with no air conditioning. With no playroom for the kids, plenty of people, actually, this is a catastrophe for. And I'm not talking about my neighbor now, but I'm talking about people who are on a limited income, seniors, and those who are, you know, moderate or lower income. It is a disaster for them. There are people that are living paycheck to paycheck. There are seniors who wanted to downsize who are now looking at having to rebuild their basements before they can do that. A $50,000 or $60,000 repair bill is actually a crisis for a lot of people. It is financially devastating. So again, I'm just going to remind you, there is this thing called the pitfall of comparative suffering. Let's not disallow to be, you know, the suffering Olympics. Let's not try to say it's one or the other. It can be a disaster in Northern Ontario and a crisis in Ottawa. And both communities should be receiving support based on what is happening there, based on their needs. I'll go back here if I can play a clip again of Lane Johnson, who represents College Ward, because they've really gone through it. And she's happy to hear that there is now a partnership with the Red Cross. But what she said today is that a lot of people felt like they really didn't get that help from the city of Ottawa right away, that they didn't really have all of the support that they needed. And we'll go to clip 12 here, Stephen Ellsworth, if we can play that. She said, if nothing is done to address this problem, that it will happen again.
17: So this has come too late. The city started too late, but I know that this action by the mayor serves to accelerate and is part of his ongoing commitment to stand up more and more services so that we leave this better than we found it. This partnership will be a series of improvements to the city's emergency management response that makes it so that we can act more quickly and nimbly, because this will undoubtedly happen again, but it can't ever happen again like this.
15: And the next time that something like this does happen, God forbid, I hope that the city of Ottawa is able to start the emergency management in a way where we have learned some of the lessons from this event, because that's a good thing. They admitted today they didn't know the full magnitude, the full extent of the flood damage on Canada Day, that it took a couple of days to get a clearer picture of how bad it was. We wanted to check in with some residents of Ottawa that we have spoken to. Joining us right now, Crystal Beach resident Kent Osgood. He lives on Salva Drive in Crystal Beach. His basement, unfortunately, was flooded quite badly with about 14 inches of water on July the 1st. We spoke with him last week. Kent, welcome back.
18: Hi. Thanks for having me back.
15: How are you doing?
18: I'm doing well. I'm trying to see the opportunity in the crisis. It doesn't always come in the first couple of days. You know, I'll eventually have stuff put back together and it'll be all brand new. It wasn't that old to begin with, but I think some of the hardest things for me were, you know, loss of memories, personal goods, artwork from, you know, design school. My portfolio got dipped in water and not totally destroyed, but things like that, albums, vinyl, like those things are hard to get back. Yeah.
15: Right. There's a lot of memories, and there are a lot of things that people have lost that go well beyond something that can be replaced by a bank account.
18: Yeah.
15: So I appreciate you bringing that up.
18: Yeah, that's true. Yeah.
15: How is it when it comes to your safety? Do you have any mold concerns? Are things going okay with insurance?
18: Well, the initial response by insurance was that they would probably have an emergency remediation team contact me within 30 minutes because of the high volume. They said it'd be 2 hours. 5 hours later, they called me, said it'd be several days. On the sixth day, they showed up, but I'd already started remediation because I was concerned that there would be mold. And, you know, on the third day when I pulled up my floor, there were some black spots, not a ton. It didn't concern me too much. It can be cleaned. It got that flooring out. But there's a lot of people who still haven't had anything remediated. Even people who have coverage and have been essentially ghosted by their insurance or the response teams from insurance. I think that just they're overwhelmed. There's not enough people. And we've had garbage picked up, and some people have been able to empty theirs or hire people to empty their contents or empty them themselves. And that's great. It's like unlimited garbage pickup, but there's some people who just don't have any help or are unable to do it themselves.
15: Well, that's the thing. And I'm glad that you're driving that home, that not everyone has an army of friends or a network that can come and support them. Or like you, the technical know-how of what to rip out or how to rip it out.
18: Yeah, that can be overwhelming for a lot of people. I've posted a couple of things on our community Facebook page, just tips and tricks that I know help speed things up and make it easier for people. And my friends and neighbors know me. They can reach out and ask questions anytime.
15: How about you professionally? Are you back in the field doing work as a contractor, or have you had your hands full at home?
18: I had my hands full at home for the first week, which included the weekend. And then I had to go back to work because we've got to pay our mortgages and insurance payments and et cetera. So I've been back in many of the homes that I already worked in, like a basement that we finished in the fall, and now we have to redo that. Other people that have reached out because everyone's trying to find people to help, even just with remediation. So we've done a remediation in a few homes and started to rebuild on those that were remediated and had some chance to dry up. So you might have to get, everything out and then wait a little bit before you can start back.
15: Yeah. Yeah. I don't know if you heard me respond to the talk back there.
18: Yes.
15: I think that we ought to have some compassion for people right now because some have gone through this two or three times. Some are going through it for the first time and they're not sure how they're going to pay for what's not covered.
18: Yeah.
15: Catastrophe is not only measured by what people lose financially, but as you say, by artwork, by memories, photo albums, family heirlooms. I've heard a lot of stories. My neighbor said that she lost a trunk that her bubby brought to Canada when she escaped the Holocaust, and she had to put that out at the end of the curb. And I'm sure that you're hearing a lot of stories like that.
18: Not only am I hearing it, when you just drive around or like got on my bike and ridden around the streets and seeing the contents of people's basements out on the lawn. Like, one house had like four guitar cases. The other one had like all kinds of stuffed plush animals. And you could see, children's toys to antique furniture and things. Like, that's a lot of stuff. It's just massive how much the stuff was put out and personal memories and items. It was overwhelming.
15: There was a raft of support measures that passed Ottawa City Hall today. A lot of it has to do with, the recovery assistance, getting the Canadian Red Cross in, making sure that building permits are not bogging people down, and also just trying to help people out when it comes to legal expenses or legal questions.
18: Yeah.
15: Investigating what happened here, looking at our stormwater management, looking at the city's emergency response. How do you feel about the city of Ottawa's response at this point, now that we're 2 weeks out?
18: Well, I'm happy that they're continuing to pick up trash with like construction debris, demolition debris, and they've been great. That's a great response. I wished it would have happened sooner, pointing us into some of the, disaster relief funds or grants and stuff that helps too. A lot of it's sort of, you have to apply and get approved and get later. And you know, some people might make too much money to get to qualify for that, or you know, there's certain parameters. but I think what we're, a lot of us right now who have coverage are just kind of wondering, like, well, the insurance has really failed us. How do we make sure this doesn't happen again? Because there's something wrong. There's something broken in the system here that everyone's waiting 2 weeks just to have somebody show up and start any work.
15: What about the infrastructure? What about the sewers in your neighborhood? Do you have concerns about that?
18: There's going to be an investigation, as was announced, and I think that is worth looking into. Have recent changes in the area contributed to what happened here? Has floodwater or groundwater or runoff been diverted where otherwise it would have been absorbed? I don't know.
15: That's a lot of big questions.
18: My wheelhouse, but just some things people can do. Can you put in a sump pump? Would it help? Yeah. I'm going to find the biggest sump pump I can find and put it in. Other people who lived here since the community was created in the 60s said that they've never, ever had a flood. So what's changing? You know, those questions do need to be answered, and hopefully they will be.
15: Kent, I'm really glad that we were able to reconnect. I know that you've been so busy with your own house and with your neighbors and your clients. I'm so sorry for what you went through. Thank you for taking the time to come back on the show.
18: My pleasure.
15: Wish you all the best. Kent Osgood, who's a resident of Crystal Beach, we chatted with him last week. So we wanted to catch up and see how things are doing now.
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15: And we just got a live call here from Catherine in Bell's Corners. She called into the show to talk about the DREO program. Hi, Catherine.
23: Hi, how's it going?
15: Not too bad. How are you doing?
23: Horrible. Sorry, I shouldn't swear. Sorry. Horrible.
15: That's okay. We have a 7-second delay. Pardon me. For a reason. We caught it. Catherine, I understand you're really going through it right now. You told my technical producer, Chris, that you wanted to talk about the DREO program because you're not included. You're not in the eligible area. Tell us about that.
23: Yeah, no, I'm in Bell's Corners. The night of the flood, my basement filled up with actual feces and flooded my basement. But I, back in November, had taken out loans for $135,000 against my home equity line of credit to fix up my house so I could sell it. And I was 2 weeks away from listing it. And now my basement is destroyed. It's going to be weeks, months, and extra months before anything gets fixed. And I can't even make payments. I'll end up losing and having to file for bankruptcy. I was the one that called in to Tyler earlier to his office to tell them that I'm going to have to file for bankruptcy because of this.
15: Catherine, I'm so sorry.
23: It's horrible, and they're not helping us.
15: When you saw the map come out today, were you under the impression that you were going to be covered? What was your sense going into today?
23: Yeah, I called my mom a couple days ago and I said, the government's coming out. They're going to help us out with money. And then my mom called me this afternoon. She said, you're not included. And I was destroyed. And then I started calling Tyler right away, calling his office. I don't know what to do. I'm going to lose my house. And there's no help for us.
15: Did he give you any advice on the phone? Has anyone been able to give you a sense of how you can get through this without having to lose the house?
23: No, no one. And I don't know who to call anymore. I've been calling everybody. I've made like 100 phone calls in the past 2 weeks. You know, I've tried to call my finance company to see if they can defer my payments. They can't. I tried to call Hydro to see if they could help with the cost because they had over 20 fans and dehumidifiers in my basement. Hydro can't help. No one's helping. So I don't know what to do.
15: Has this ever happened to you before?
23: No.
15: So this was the first time on Canada Day.
23: Yeah. It's devastating. It's devastating. I just sit and cry every day.
15: There really are no words to tell you how sorry I am that you're going through this. I hope that maybe there isn't an organization out there like, you know, the Red Cross. I know Samaritan's Purse is here, or that somebody who's listening right now could maybe lend you a hand, Catherine, because you sure could use it.
23: I really could. I really could. It's the worst thing I've gone through in my life.
15: Without naming anything on the insurance company, what have they told you?
23: They came out and did an assessment, and then the crew that came out and demolished my basement had to come out and demolish more. So now I have to have the insurance company back and have them assess more because they had to start cutting up my walls because all the mold was starting to go up the 2x4s and stuff. And so my basement's completely gutted, and I had spent like $50,000 on my basement alone. So and I don't know why Doug Ford isn't covering the other areas.
15: Catherine, I'd like to stay in touch with you if we can. I'm so sorry that you called in. This is a very difficult time for you.
23: That's horrible.
15: I appreciate your vulnerability, your candor in coming on the air to tell people what this is like and the impact of not being involved in this disaster relief program.
23: Thank you.
15: Okay, there's Catherine from Bell's Corners. Gives you a sense of what some people are going through right now.
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15: For 16 days, residents in the West End have waited for help in the wake of record-breaking rainfall on Canada Day and flooding. More than 6,000 people in our city, 6,000 basements were flooded, 6,000 families impacted by this. And they were told that the province was sending help, this DREO program, the disaster relief program, that it was going to be activated. But here's the thing. It comes down to the details. And of course, not everyone can get DREO, but if you're going to draw a line, the government better be able to explain to the people who are on one side of it why they're not qualifying for that money. Because today, a lot of people are seeing this map in Ottawa and realizing they are not included on the list of places that is eligible. They're not able to qualify for help from the province. And they're wondering now, what do they do? How do they rebuild? How do they move forward? For example, Crystal Beach is one of the hardest hit neighborhoods in Ottawa. It did not qualify. Explain that to people who had sewage in their basement. Bell's Corners did not qualify. Explain that to Catherine from Bell's Corners, who had a terrible flood that night, and she's worrying now that she's going to lose her house. She said she took out a $135,000 loan. She was fixing up her house to sell it. She was 2 weeks away from listing it, and she found out today she's not getting covered by DREO. And she told me on the phone through tears that she's worried she's going to go bankrupt.
23: Yeah, I called my mom a couple days ago and I said, the government's coming out. They're going to help us out with the money. And then my mom called me this afternoon. She said, you're not included. And I was destroyed. And then I started calling Tyler right away, calling his office. I don't know what to do. I'm going to lose my house. And there's no help for us.
15: This is the reality. Even if you draw a map, even if you have criteria, there are going to be people that are outside the boundary of that map. And they've highlighted all of the neighborhoods that qualify in yellow. But if you're outside of that yellow area, it's not like the damage stops there. And the devastation goes well beyond that. Now, I would encourage you, if you are listening to this and you're wondering if you qualify or not, to go to our website, because we have the geographical area that the province is covering on our website, and you can zoom in and zoom out. The areas that are covered are Bayshore, Qualicum, Leslie Park, and Trend Village. The areas that are not covered, Kanata, Center Point, Bell's Corners, and Crystal Beach. Joining us right now, Bay Ward City Councillor Teresa Cavanaugh. Good afternoon.
0: Hi, Christy.
15: What's your reaction?
0: Oh, my God. I'm just flabbergasted. It's half my ward is not in there. And as you pointed out, Crystal Beach, which was the most heavily hit in Bay Ward, is excluded. Not to mention Wood Park, Queensway Terrace North, and other communities have also experienced flooding. They may not have had as widespread, like McKellar Park. I was there the other night and talking to residents, and same situation. But they have no way of accessing this fund. I was talking to people up in Crystal Beach. I was up at Mackey House this afternoon, and they were just finding out this news. And it felt like just a big kick in the head, because they're already having issues with insurance. They're already having issues just trying to manage everything. And then this happens. It's like, you know, nobody cares. You know, like the province doesn't care about us. They're upset.
15: So what now?
0: Well, I'm writing to the premier, and I encourage other people to as well, because he's left out some very important areas. Now, all he's got is Graham Creek and Stillwater Creek areas, but there's other areas. And the rainfall is what we're talking about. And I know that they have a, you know, that they say they don't accept if it's sewer backup. But you can't separate these things, because one caused the other. It was a 1 in 200 year situation, and they're making it sound like, well, you know, if you had some sewage, then it doesn't count. But how could it have been prevented if it hadn't been so powerful and strong in such a short period of time? So that's what should be looked at.
15: I wanted to talk about that further, because that was my read on it as well, Councillor, that sewage doesn't count, except maybe if you're very low income. Mm-hmm. That's your read of it too.
0: Yes, that's right.
15: So then what purpose does that even serve?
0: Yes, well, that's the problem. And there was a lot of sewage backup. You know, my own house had sewage backup, and so many others did as well. But the issue is, how did it happen? It happened because of a natural phenomena. It was something that was very forceful and caused this. So separating them, it just doesn't make sense to me.
15: 4:47 right now, and I'm chatting with Councillor Teresa Cavanaugh about the residents in her ward who have waited for help, who were hoping that the province was going to come through for them, and now they're seeing this map and realizing that they're on the wrong side of the boundary. And they're not going to get any assistance from the DREO program. That's the Provincial Disaster Relief Program. What is your sense of the province at this point? How much contact have you had with the minister? How much communication have you had personally around this entire program?
0: Me personally, no. It has been done through the mayor's office and through city staff. I didn't, you know, we asked questions about this. We had council meeting on Wednesday, and I mentioned, you know, that I'm aware that there is a, you know, it's written right in that sewage doesn't count, that if it's a sewage into your basement, that's not part of it. But, you know, are you asking if this can be reconsidered, you know, based on the circumstances? So I did ask that question to staff, and they said that they were working on that issue. So that's all I had to go on. I didn't expect the boundary to be so tight. That I didn't see coming. I expected them to see the areas that were hit. You know, the numbers are there. We have the statistics. What did they miss on that?
15: Well, that's what I'm wondering. What is the justification for this?
0: Because they don't base it on sewer. They base it on, you know, overflow of water. They are looking at the, you know, the stream flows of Graham Creek and Stillwater Creek, but they're missing so much. And this, again, it's a 1 in 200 year weather event. And this is what caused all the issues. And it happened all over. In my case, in my neighborhood, it was 167 milliliters, but it was, you know, overwhelming, and it should apply to all those who were hit. And, you know, I realize that they will weed out anyone who has, you know, extensive insurance, and that makes sense. But what about those who don't? I'm hearing from people that are just strapped, and this would have been a lifeline.
15: We'll have to leave it there for today. There are many important questions in the weeks and months and years to come about infrastructure, about sewer upgrades, but we'll have to leave it here for today. Thanks for the time, Councillor.
0: You're welcome.
15: Councillor Teresa Cavanaugh joining us on the show.
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15: Nearly 6,000 homes had basements that flooded on Canada Day. Welcome back to the show. July the 1st was a historic rainfall. And in some neighborhoods, it was totally different than it was at the Ottawa airport. For example, at the airport, they said it was something like 118 millimeters of rain. But the reality is, some neighborhoods in Ottawa got 10 times the rainfall as other places in the city, and the West End was particularly hard hit. It's been a very trying time for people, and I've done my best as we go through this ourselves, because I'm living through this as well, gutting our basement, trying to get through the painful insurance process, and then trying to move forward to showcase your story, to showcase what you're going through. And you can always reach out if you're having trouble with insurance, if they've been denying your claim, if you're waiting on the provincial flooding assistance that is expected to launch sometime this week, if you've got questions about garbage, if you're just having a tough time, because I know so many people are right now. We've heard help is on the way from the province. We've heard from the city of Ottawa. They're going to investigate this. They're going to look at the infrastructure, the sewer conditions, and any upgrades that have to be made. But on a day like today, when we've got a severe thunderstorm watch in effect from Environment Canada and the potential of more rainfall and more severe weather, I know it puts a lot of people on edge, and I get that. Here are the sounds of some of the interviews that we've been doing in the wake of that historic flooding on CFRA, but also on CTV.
0: I'm exhausted. I'm exhausted of even complaining about it.
30: It's very different, and it makes me feel sad.
31: Well, I'm exhausted, but... simply exhausted. That's all I can say.
32: It's devastating. Like, I'm heartbroken. I worked so hard at building that family and building that place where people feel safe.
33: We're going through it. It's very hard. It's not easy. And, you know, like, we're all trying our best. We've lost everything, everything in the basement.
31: You'd know that you went through a natural disaster, which is absolutely what this is.
15: Residents and city councillors, public officials, all equally impacted by the Canada Day flood. There is a mental toll that it can take, which brings us to Self-Help Tuesday with Bensel and Avril.
4: One of the first things that you can do is...
5: I need somebody.
6: Self-help.
4: Where having open conversations can really be helpful.
6: Self-Help Tuesday.
15: Stressful events like this, especially when it comes to flooding, natural disasters, can leave a lasting impact on folks that have gone through it. And especially, it's frustrating for people that are control freaks like myself, Bensel and Avril, because they want to be able to problem solve and to fix it. And you can't do that with natural disasters. Bensel and Avril is a psychotherapist and she practices in Westboro. How would you describe what people feel in the wake of an event like this?
4: Yeah, I think having heard the people use the specific words to describe their feelings was extremely accurate, and I think it outlines what they're going through at this time. We hear it a lot that people are saying that they're exhausted, people are heartbroken, they're extremely sad because they've invested a lot of time and effort into building those things, building those homes, getting those things that they believe were beneficial for their lives at some point, and now all of those things are gone. So you're at a crossroads where you have to deal with what you've lost, but also now deal with the impact that it has on you, on your family as well. So it is a lot that people are going through right now.
15: There's also something utterly demoralizing about having to call an insurance company over and over and over. Mm-hmm. And of course, they're run off their feet, and the adjusters are human beings too. Same goes for construction companies, renovation companies, and flood restoration companies. But there's a helplessness in that you're just stuck on the phone and you keep begging for help and the help isn't coming. How can people cope with that?
4: Yeah, and I think it's recognizing really what's happening. Like you mentioned, it is hard for the person answering the phone, but also hard for the person who's making the phone call. One, no one wants to be making that phone call. No one wants to be waiting for hours for support and hoping that someone is going to help them navigate the situation. And at times, if you are not getting the response that you're hoping for, it can feel like no one cares. So it becomes really challenging to navigate that. And I think the coping is, one, allowing yourself to say that this sucks. It's really hard. It's a very difficult time to go through right now. At the same time, is to pay attention to what you can control. And as you mentioned earlier, we're not in control of the weather. We can't control what's going to happen in our home, but what we have control over is what we decide to do afterwards, meaning the space that we give ourselves to feel the emotions that we're experiencing, and at the same time to see where we can rely on our community for support. And from what I've seen in the news and kind of people chiming in, there seems to have been, you know, a lot of relying on the community and being grateful for the people around you. And I think in a time like this, this is where it really shines to see the benefits of having people around you that care and that want to support you, and seeing how you can lean on them a little bit more.
15: There's also the upfront cost of it, the financial stress, the price tag of trying to mitigate the flood damage. Like, I know in our household, and we do have insurance, praise be that we do, but the upfront cost, even at Home Depot, was close to $1,000 for the dehumidifiers and fans and the, you know, contractor bags and everything else that had to be pulled out of the basement. Not everybody has the insurance to help them with that. Not everybody has the ability to absorb those costs. Mm-hmm. Is there anything that you can do from a mindset perspective to help calm down if you're hemorrhaging money and you're really worried about how you're going to be able to afford this?
4: Yeah, and I think really taking it one day at a time makes a big difference. It's seeing what do we need right now in order to survive. And as human beings, our focus is primarily going to be on survival and making sure that we're able to get through the next day. And when you're seeing your bank account just hemorrhaging money one day after the other with all of the expenses that you have to do, it can be really, really it can incite a lot of fear. I mean, as a result of that, because you don't necessarily know what's going to happen next. And if you have to deal, not only do you have to deal with the flood, but also you have to deal with maybe going back to work in a mindset where you may not necessarily be ready to give your 100%. And maybe then, depending on where you work, that might have an impact on the income that you're able to bring in as a result. So I think when it comes to a mindset shift, it's really one, paying attention to what we can control and remembering that this is as a result of us needing to survive and needing to take those steps in order to take care of ourselves, to take care of our family, and kind of relying on the resilience that you've been able to build, having gone through hard times previously, right? This is a hard time, and remembering that, okay, well, there have been situations before that probably were difficult that you were able to navigate, and knowing that you have the skills and you have built up the resilience to be able to go through it.
15: To peel back the curtain and share something about myself, and again, we're doing okay, we'll be fine. You know, I was at work last week and burning the candle at both ends, like cleaning out the basement in the morning and the evening. But we have friends, we've got a network of support, and we have insurance. So we're going to get through this. I worry about elderly people. I worry about people who don't have that support, and especially about those who don't have insurance. With that out of the way, I will say, living in a house where the basement is totally gutted and you're worried about black mold and it kind of smells bad down there and all of your stuff is piled up and it's very messy and chaotic, that's kind of draining too. And I wonder if there's something to that, being in the physical space where a flood happened. Is there some sort of a connection where when you can see it and you're around it, that it's eroding your mental health? Is there any benefit to getting out of the house and getting away from that scene? So, you know, out of sight, hopefully a little bit more out of mind.
4: Mm-hmm. And I can definitely see the benefit to that. And I think this aligns well with why at times we take vacations when we feel overwhelmed, or we put ourselves in other contexts, in other environments, in order for us to feel better. Because when you're at home and you're seeing all of the damage, and you also feel out of control and you feel powerless in front of everything that you're seeing, it's very difficult to not be overwhelmed. Like, it's more likely that you're going to feel like, well, this is another thing that I have to think about. Even if you don't necessarily see it, maybe you smell the mold, or maybe, you know, with a day like today where there is a weather advisory that you need to take into account, other people around you are talking about it. So then it kind of adds more pressure. And I think either having conversations with people around you to potentially change the topic and seeing where can you be that could allow you to distance yourself from that a little bit,
15: yeah,
4: to kind of give you a bit of a reprieve, could make a big difference.
15: Like go for a walk or go to a friend's house, maybe go read your book in the park, that kind of thing.
4: Yeah, those can be very practical things that you implement. And I think, again, going back to the aspect of community can really help to get through those hard times, because one, you feel less alone, and you're also able to change your perspective a little bit, like to think about something different that may allow you to take a step back from what's happening.
15: Great to hear from you, as always.
4: Thanks for having me.
15: And Selin Alvaral, a psychotherapist who practices in Westboro, who joins us every Tuesday for Self-Help Tuesday.
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17: 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And nothing can grow there.
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11: 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With Carson Arthur on CFRA's Ottawa Now.
15: It is officially my favorite time of the week. Our gardening guide, Carson Arthur, is here. I just miss you every day of the week, and I've been thinking about you this week, Carson.
18: In a good way, right?
15: I stopped the zombie bunnies once and for all.
18: That's amazing. What'd you do?
15: Okay, so I got a couple steaks. And I got a whole big net and I wrapped it around the raised garden bed and it's like Fort Knox in there. I used zip ties. It is catastrophically ugly. It is a heinous eyesore. But I've had two successful days back to back and they have not burrowed in.
18: Amazing. All right, I got two comments for you. When you start talking about zombie bunnies, don't refer to steaks because people think you're having, you know, an apocalyptic moment with the zombie bunnies. And secondly, vegetable gardening is never pretty. All those pictures of celebrities with the gorgeous vegetable gardens, that's not a reality. We take the prettiest things out of the vegetable garden. So it's okay if it looks a little bit janky, so to speak.
15: Well, thank you so much for that support. That really heartens me. But the thing is that I was having like a really great streak of luck, I guess, because for 5 years, they would just go for my Caesar lettuce. You know, the sort of low-level stuff that you would think a bunny would go for. And now they're eating the jalapenos, and they're hella spicy. So I have no idea what's gotten into these zombie bunnies, but I'm not going to say I'm victorious yet. I guess we'll see how it goes. Maybe give it a couple more days.
18: We're not going to jinx it. Now your bunnies have gotten bougie. They're after the good stuff.
15: Yeah.
18: They've given up on the kale and the cardboard, and they want the real vegetables.
15: Okay. Carson Arthur is joining us today from Muskoka. I'm here in Ottawa. I don't know how the air quality is where you are. In Ottawa this morning, it kind of felt like you were stepping out onto a barbecue. It smelled very smoky. The air quality was high risk. It was at a 7. Thankfully, now it's dropped back down. We're at 2, which is low risk. We've got a blue sky. You can breathe better. How is it there?
18: So absolutely spectacular. Believe it or not, there's a really nice breeze. It's moving the air quality around. I think southern Ontario is getting it a little bit more. And while this is considered southern, it's not true southern Ontario. So I think they're seeing it a little more in the Toronto area. But yeah, Ottawa, it's blown through that zone too, which is a good thing. But smoky haze is actually decent for your plants. It's not a bad thing at all for the plants.
15: Really?
18: Yeah.
15: Why is that?
18: Well, we worry about it from our own air quality and from breathing, especially if you have respiratory issues like asthma. It's a problem. But for plants, I mean, think about it. In Vancouver, they'll go for 2 or 3 weeks without seeing any sun, just in a rainy period, and the plants do fantastic. The other thing that we know is with ash and haze in the air, we get an ozone layer at the ground level, which actually helps to start feeding the plants. So you may actually get a bit of a lift, almost like you fertilized your plants for free. The air quality actually is helping your plants grow.
15: 613-521-8255. 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Carson Arthur is here. And again, that number is 613-521-8255. Okay, I have somebody who's first in line from last week because Deb texted in right after you hung up the phone. She said, "Hi, Christy. Hi, Carson. Tell me how I've managed to grow Manitoba maple tree saplings. All I have is 50 feet maples. Thanks."
18: Right. Unfortunately, that's not as much of an accomplishment as you think it is. Manitoba maples are right on the edge of being considered an invasive species in some areas because those little seed pods, the little maple keys that we like to throw up in the air and watch them helicopter, they grow almost anywhere. I've seen pictures of people having a Manitoba maple growing between their patio stones on their patio. So it will grow anywhere. It's not an accomplishment. The bigger question is, what are you going to do with those seedlings? Most people will recommend taking them out. I would also consider making sure that they're not getting established anywhere that you want to protect. So if they're close to your house or your vegetable garden or swimming pools, get them out of there because they will take over that entire space.
15: Matt in Carlton Place just wrote in, I have a lot of large cedar trees on my property, and I've noticed lately that all of them have the lower branches that are kind of low and heavy with seed pods. I suspected at first it was a lack of water and stress from that, but now I've been thinking of fertilizer to help. What can I use?
18: Believe it or not, seed pods low on the branches of a cedar tree is actually a good thing. So a lot of sort of indigenous culture says that when the evergreen trees produce the pods up at the top, where you get cones at the top, it means it's going to be a really hard winter. Seed pods low mean it's going to be a mild winter. Now, science has kind of gotten involved in that, and science has said, yeah, maybe that's true, but the reality is it has more to do with last year. And because last year we had that drought, a lot of the branches this year are only producing cones low down. They don't have the strength to produce them higher up. So I suspect that's more likely what's happening.
15: You're a rock star. People are in line to talk to you on the phone lines. 613-521-8255. Let's go to our first caller, Robin in Barrhaven. You had a question about sunflowers. Go ahead.
0: Yes, hello. This might sound like a silly question, but is there a way to properly take care of sunflowers, as in the pruning of their leaves at the bottom? I have some sunflowers that are starting to produce their head. I think they're a bit slow, even though they get full sun, and others that don't have that yet. But I'm wondering if there's a way to, if you're supposed to prune the leaves at the bottom.
18: Rob, and you're trying to bonsai your sunflowers. I love it. So with sunflowers, the bottom two leaves are actually called the seed leaves, and they tend to have a slightly different shape, and they go yellow mid-season. Is that what you're having?
0: Some of them are, like, the spotty ones I do try to take off, or if they have brown on them, but I'm wondering, can you prune off the bottom ones, like, maybe to reduce some of the shade on the plants that are underneath that I have, like some low-lying flowers, or does that hurt the sunflower?
18: No, that doesn't hurt the sunflowers at all. Go ahead and prune off those lower leaves. It's totally fine. The reason why you've got some sunflower heads right now and others you don't have any flowers forming yet had more to do with the cold start to the spring. So you're totally on track. Everything is good. Prune off those leaves if you don't like it, and expect to have big sunflower heads, because this year, with all the way the weather patterns are growing, it's going to be a fantastic sunflower year. Mark my words. I said it today.
0: Excellent. Thank you so much.
15: That's a great question. I have a question that's more of a follow-up for when you actually put some beautiful sunflowers into a vase and you put it on your kitchen table. I find that the water when you have sunflowers gets stinky very quickly. And I change the water all the time. I get roses. I love fresh flowers in my house. But I find for some reason the submerged stems with the sunflowers get really stinky really quickly. Why is that?
18: So sunflowers have a lot of sugar in their stem, and when the sugar kind of it's almost like it backwashes into the water, it allows the bacteria to grow much quicker. So there's a couple of simple tricks for that. If you grow home sunflowers, when you go to the floral shop or you get flowers, you get those little packages of floral light, or, you know, the ones you add for the flower food, they have copper in them. So when you put those in the water, the copper disinfects the bacteria. If you want to do it at home, throw a couple copper pennies in with your sunflowers. It extends the life, and you don't get the stink from the water.
15: Love it. Chris in Barrhaven just texted in, I couldn't hold back the powdery mildew. It's on my cucumbers. I've been taking the leaves off as I see them get infected. I have all the vines up off the ground. I keep the soil dry to the touch. Carson, is there something else I can do? We've been putting down some mulch on the ground. Help. Does it help at all? Or tell me what would help at all is what I think he's trying to say.
18: Yeah. So the mulch on the ground holds moisture around the ground, which is going to be great for the cucumber. Doesn't really do anything for the powdery mildew. At this stage, when you're removing leaves, you're actually removing the cucumber's ability to produce energy. So you want to be careful there. I respect it. If the leaf is completely coated, you want it out. But if it's only mildly, don't pull the leaf off. Instead, it's time to treat your plants with a garden fungicide. Now, there's two forms. There's liquid, and the liquid fungicide has usually a sulfur base. It's often a yellowing color, smells like rotten eggs. Or the alternative is a powdered form. It's also yellow, but you shake it on almost like you're dusting a sugar donut. If you go that route on your cucumber, it will basically take care of the powdery mildew completely, but it won't destroy your plant. So either of those two options are going to work great, aside from, you know, taking off the ugly leaves.
15: Okay, we've got another live caller, Suzanne in Ottawa. You've got a question about your tomatoes. Hi, Suzanne. Yes, you're live with Carson.

0: break down, as the apple or the banana break down, they release ethylene gas up into the canopy. It ripens your fruit. It's a fantastic way to do it, and it fertilizes the ground at the exact same time.
1: Okay, great. Amazing. Thank you.
2: Okay. There's Suzanne in Ottawa. I have a question about my tomatoes, actually. They're starting to turn right now. I noticed that there were some leaves that were a little bit kind of crusty looking, yellowy, and they did have black dots, but there's nothing wrong with the tomatoes. Is that blight?
0: It could be, but it could have been something that attached itself to the plant when it was at a really young stage. So it doesn't mean that it's something that's occurring now. When we see those types of activity on the leaves, especially at the bottom of the plant, you don't have to worry about it too much. If it's at the top in the canopy of your tomato, that's when you might want to consider getting a garden fungicide or paying attention a little closer to the watering technique. But again, the bottom of the plant, that's pretty normal.
2: Yeah, and when she talked about the tomatoes not turning red, I was kind of thinking maybe I'm in the same camp, but they're beginning to now, which seems like a normal timeline.
0: Yeah, you're right on track. I mean, even in my own personal garden, I think I've been harvesting tomatoes for about a week. So you're not too far off. And I know because we had that little bit of a cold spring, it sort of stunted tomatoes. Anybody who put them in a Victoria Day weekend, there's a bit of cold after that. So it slowed them down a little bit. So you're right on track. In 2 weeks, we won't have this conversation anymore. Everybody's going to have tomatoes.
2: 613-521-8255. Texter here is saying that they're wondering why the vegetables don't have the same flavor that they normally do. I don't know what that means, but I guess just they're not as flavorful this year.
0: I've noticed that too, especially in cucumbers. Cucumbers taste a little more bitter this year. Again, that is specifically because of the cold and then because we got so much rain. All that rain, as it's absorbed from the plant, dilutes the flavor. In fact, most gardeners will tell you, especially pepper gardeners, so Chris, you want to pay attention, don't water your plants in the summer unless the leaves are completely drooping, because that intensifies the flavor of the vegetables, whether it's tomatoes, cucumbers, or your peppers.
2: Oh my gosh, I'm watering my garden pretty much every day in this heat.
0: Mm-hmm. Well, you've got spicy jalapenos, so watering will mild them out a bit, so that's okay for you.
2: Okay. Barry says, I've noticed that every summer, after a few rainy days, clusters of mushrooms appear in the mulch around my shrubs and perennials. Should I be worried, or is this just a part of healthy garden life? If it's relevant, my pot-bellied pig, Roy, certainly isn't worried. He thinks they are a delicacy and has never gotten sick from eating them. I want to meet Roy.
0: I totally want to take Roy truffle hunting. He sounds like he'd be all over that. So that is totally normal when we get lots of moisture, especially a deep saturation where it goes deep into the ground. That's where the fungal spores start producing. And what they feed off is decomposing wood. So I assume in this case, the mulch is top of old mulch, and it's the old mulch that's starting to rot underneath. That's producing the food for the mushrooms. If you start seeing this in your lawn near maple trees or evergreens, same thing's happening. A root under the ground is starting to break down, and the mushrooms are feeding off of that.
2: Rob in Ottawa, is there a pine tree bug going around killing pine trees? I have one of them, which died 2 years ago, fell over during the winter, and now I see a second and a third pine tree starting to get very weak and die out.
0: There are unfortunately a few bugs that are eating pine trees right now. If you've got pine tree activity and it seems to be something that's spreading from tree to tree, you definitely want to call in an arborist to make sure it's identified properly. Some of the pine weevil or the pine borer, they have to be inoculated to save the tree. So it's time to call in an arborist. It shouldn't cost you very much. I know some arborists in our listening area are actually doing it for free. So call them in, book an appointment, have them take a look at it, because you do not want an infestation to go beyond where it's already attacking.
2: Carson Arthur, who's dockside in Muskoka, he deserves it.
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7: Good afternoon, I'm Ryan Knowles. Mostly cloudy out there, 23 degrees. Your full forecast is coming up. First, your top stories. Well, Spain and Argentina are battling it out in the FIFA World Cup final. The game does remain scoreless 82 minutes into the match here. Argentina is seeking its fourth title, Spain its second. The match is capping off the largest ever World Cup tournament of 48 teams and 104 games spread across Canada, Mexico, and the United States. Meantime, thousands of residents in northern Ontario have been forced to evacuate their homes as close to 200 wildfires continue to burn in the province. It comes as hundreds of other wildfires are raging across the country. CTV's Heather Wright has more.
8: 10 communities in northwestern Ontario have already been evacuated, with many more being told to prepare to leave should things get worse. Prime Minister Mark Carney said in a statement, more than 5,300 firefighting personnel have been deployed across the country. Nearly 300 aircraft are in the field, from water bombers and helicopters to evacuation aircraft. But with nearly 1,000 fires burning across the country, resources are being stretched. And experts say this fire season is shaping up to be a particularly devastating one.
9: Close to 3 million hectares, and that's half the size of Nova Scotia. A big chunk of real estate, and we're only in the middle of the fire season.
8: There is favorable weather in the forecast, but officials here say it will take several days of rain to make a significant impact in getting these fires under control. Heather Wright, CTV News, Thunder Bay, Ontario.
7: And Ontario Provincial Police are investigating a fatal single-vehicle collision near Cornwall early this morning. First responders were called to Highway 401 between Boundary Road and County Road 27 at around 3:30 a.m. A vehicle reportedly rolled over into the center median. The driver, a 21-year-old from Clarence Rockland, was pronounced dead at the scene. Two passengers suffered minor injuries and were transported to hospital. Anyone that witnessed the incident or has dash cam footage is asked to contact police. It's a new way to join the conversation. Have your say with the CFRA talkback button on the iHeartRadio app. From the CTV Weather Center, clear skies in the forecast overnight. Temperatures are going to drop to a low of 12 degrees. Sunny tomorrow, high of 26, feeling like 30. And then cloudy Tuesday, 60% chance of showers, a high of 25. That is the latest from the CTV Newsroom. I'm Ryan Knowles. 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
20: Welcome back to the Best of the Bashy Capello Show. We are super happy to be with you today. Hope it's a great day wherever you're joining us from. Ahead on the next hour, we're going to talk to Cindy Woodhouse. She is the National Chief of the Assembly of First Nations. They gathered, all of the First Nations as a part of the AFN, gathered in Ottawa this week to hear from a number of ministers to discuss their own policy priorities ahead of a meeting that National Chief Woodhouse will have with other First Ministers in the fall. Lots of concern about major projects and, in their view, a lack of consultation or a lack of a promise to adequately consult. So we're going to talk to National Chief Woodhouse about all of that and the path forward in just a moment. We'll also talk to Jennifer Johnston, a resident in Ottawa, whose house was rained on in the most literal of senses on Canada Day. Massive storm in Ottawa that flooded a ton, you know, thousands of basements, quite literally. And most people whom we have been speaking to have found out that their insurance policy doesn't actually cover flooding from water that is outside of the home. So if something happens in your house and your basement floods, usually that will be covered with a regular policy. But if you think you have flood coverage, but water coming from outside, so groundwater, is often not covered. Something I didn't know until I started reading about the experience of all these people who, you know, have undergone a terrible situation and are now finding out some bad news and that they're not covered. So Jennifer will join us to talk through her experience. Steph Levitz, senior parliamentary reporter in the Ottawa Bureau for the Globe and Mail, will be here. Lots of changes in the Prime Minister's office. New hires, people leaving to run for politics. She's going to walk through why that matters and what it tells us about the way in which the Prime Minister is governing, because there's a big debate around that. And we'll close things out with Sarah Henderson. She's a scientific director of environmental health services at the BC Centre for Disease Control. We wanted to know, with all these wildfires, with that, the health concerns, or what we should do when it comes to our health with all this smoke around. So Sarah will join us to talk about that.
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20: This week here in our nation's capital, the Assembly of First Nations, which represents 600 First Nations across the country, is meeting to talk about a myriad of different subjects, everything from the federal government's push to get major projects approved quickly to water issues on and various First Nations and a host of infrastructure issues as well. They heard from a lot of ministers, a lot of federal ministers this morning. The National Chief of the Assembly of First Nations, Cindy Woodhouse Nepenak, is my guest. Hi, National Chief. Pleasure to welcome you back to the program. Thank you so much for making the time.
21: Thank you for having us.
20: I have a number of questions about the Assembly itself and sort of some of the resolutions, but I did want to start off, because I know so many First Nations communities are affected by these fires, with just asking you about sort of your communication with them and how people are doing.
21: Absolutely. Look, I've been in touch with, one of the chiefs lost her entire community the other day. And, you know, I spent the Tuesday evening with her and my heart goes out to her as she deals with that. But there's other communities in that area. There's various First Nations communities dealing with wildfires. So We need to close the infrastructure gap for First Nations and make sure that we have proper plans in place when these emergencies happen, because this happens time and time again. It's not when something's going or if something's going to happen, it's when. And, we're very underserved, and we need to close the infrastructure gap for First Nations.
20: You know, that infrastructure gap is something that I know you've been talking for years about now, and it's really important to you. Can you sort of assess for us from your perspective the scope of that gap right now and what would address it?
21: Oh, absolutely. Well, we need to come up with a plan properly. There was a commitment to 2030 to close the infrastructure gap, and the federal government needs to work with, we've done the report, and it's going to create 300,000 jobs in this country if we do this right. And, there's always roads and schools that are needed. But with all that creates jobs for all Canadians, not just First Nations. Every dollar invested into First Nations communities, you have $1.86 output back into the country.
20: So I know that you that the Assembly was hearing from a myriad of ministers today, and I'm not sure how much of that you were able to take in, but from what you did, what impression are you left with where the federal government is concerned?
21: Well, I think that the First Minister's meeting will be a test. I mean, we're here, we're trying to work with them and work through the logistics of that, plus the making sure that First Nations, are fully at the table and, talking to premiers and, trying to work with them to get moving on the political and political table. And, of course, making sure that Parliament starts to hear directly from First Nations on water issues and, just so much to do. I mean, we've got a strong mandate as well from Chiefs and Assembly this week on the First Minister's meeting. This is AFN at its best. First Nations are leading the way. And, we are meeting with premiers directly again next week in PEI. And First Nations are for economic growth, but not at the expense of our rights or the Crown's legal obligations to our people. And, of course, that includes that major project legislation. So lots of work to do together to try and get this right.
20: I wanted to ask you about your view of that major projects legislation, and not just that, but the future legislation that the government is consulting on to really expedite, in the way that they're characterizing it, expedite the approval process. They extended the consultation for a few more weeks on that. What is your impression, though, of the thoroughness or lack thereof of consultation when they do look at this process of speeding things up?
21: Well, so far, they got a lot more work to do, and they need to make sure that they're having full parliamentary hearings and listening to First Nations from across the country, and I guess all Canadians, right? Originally we were given 30 days. Now they've upped it a little bit to the end of July, and it's sweeping legislation that has a lot of changes, and it's unacceptable when it's that fast. And you got to get things. If you allow Canadians, including First Nations, to participate in the parliamentary process, you're going to get stronger bills and a stronger, more united Canada.
20: And do you think they're hearing you on that?
21: Well, we keep telling them, right? We'll keep speaking to them and try our best. As the King said when he came and opened Parliament last year, focus on deeds rather than words. And so at the First Minister's meeting, that's going to be a big test for the relationship with First Nations in this country, the first time we've ever had a seat at the table.
20: And I know you mentioned water as well, and I haven't had a chance to talk to you since the federal government. I know one of the ministers was addressing the Assembly today, but since they introduced legislation in theory aimed at addressing, some of the longstanding issues around water that still persist to this day. And I know you've, again, been a big advocate on this issue, understandably so. The government signaled to me when I interviewed the minister and when I was kind of pushing her on some of the stuff that wasn't in the bill, that they were very open to changes. She said that the government was open to changes and amendments. Have you had a chance to review the legislation that they've introduced? And do you think it does? Do you think it adequately addresses what needs to be addressed?
21: No, it does not. I mean, like we've talked even in Assembly. You can go back and listen to our chiefs in Assembly on their discussions on that. But it needs to be a right. It should be a human right, and it should be a right. And at the same time, the members of parliament that are on that committee focusing on water. They need to travel to First Nations communities and come and see us. It's unfortunate that we differ a lot from the way other people are treated in this country. And a lot of, like, if we needed to fix something on water, for instance, we'd have to go and, as a First Nation, ask for a ministerial loan guarantee. Imagine, you know, any other level of government or any other Canadian having to go to Ottawa to ask the minister for a ministerial loan guarantee to fix an issue in their community. But that's the reality that First Nations face every day.
20: And have they said to you that they're open to changes to better do what you're describing? Because, you know, like I said, I was asking a lot of those questions. And in general terms, the indication was, yes, we're willing to make some changes, but I'm just not sure, like, if that's true, basically. And so I wondered what you thought.
21: Well, I mean, we'll certainly put our best foot forward and put the changes forward to committee and ask for those changes through the parliamentary process. And, you know, nothing's off the table, and we're going to have to stand strong on this.
20: And just one final question for you, National Chief, about the minister, First Minister's meeting that you're referring to. You know, this is, as you said, very historic when it does happen. What are your expectations ahead of that?
21: It can't be a one and done, and, you know, we need to keep moving forward together. I think First Nations, like I said, we finally have a seat at the table. Let's keep that moving forward together to make this country the best that it can be. And, you know, the past, since the creation of this country, I mean, look, this year, the first time ever, we were even able to speak at Canada Day. And little things like that, you know, there's just a lot of issues that we have to work for in this country. And resolutions this week, of course, will guide us. And we got a strong mandate from First Nations in Assembly. And I want to thank First Nations from coast to coast for their strong support for the Assembly of First Nations.
20: National Chief, I'll leave it on that note. I really appreciate you making the time for the conversation. Thank you.
21: Thank you.
20: That's the National Chief of the Assembly of First Nations, which is gathering here in Ottawa this week, Cindy Woodhouse Nepinak. You heard us referencing that conversation, a back and forth between the federal government right now, in particular cabinet, and the AFN about proposed legislation that the government wants to introduce to basically take big projects or even medium-sized ones and make the process through which they are approved or not smaller. Or shorter is the better word for it. There's obviously some debate about how much consultation they'll do on that and whether the legislation will actually work. Here is what Tim Hodgson, the Minister of Natural Resources, told the AFN today.
0: There is no good way to build major projects without First Nations partnership and leadership. Today we see First Nations are builders, owners, and partners in some of the most important energy, infrastructure, and resource projects we have underway in this country.
20: All right, that's Tim Hodgson, the Federal Minister of Energy and Natural Resources. He's kind of leading the charge on a lot of this new legislation that will look to expedite the process through which big projects in this country are approved and or built. Obviously, there's a bit of a debate over how that occurs. We'll continue tracking the debate throughout the next, the rest, I should say, of the program.
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20: This next story I wanted to share with you is certainly something that's been affecting a lot of people in Ottawa lately, but the lessons out of it and sort of the warning out of it is one that applies to Canadians from coast to coast to coast. On Canada Day here in this city, in our nation's capital, there was, you know, an insane amount of storms, very, very copious amounts of rain, I should say. And as a result, lots of people were affected by that rain and had basements that ended up flooding. And what we've seen emerge in the week since, in just the very few weeks since, have been a number of stories of people coming out and saying that their insurance has said because the water came from outside the home that they aren't covered, or various different reasons why the insurance has basically said we're not going to be able to cover fixing all of this damage. And the province has been forced to step in some way through a lot of advocating, though even that might not go very far. And there's just a lot of confusion about what is and what isn't covered. And this experience, I think, as awful as it's been for people to go through, can help us better. You know, even myself, as I was reading these stories, I was thinking, I got to call my insurance company and see what I am and am not covered for. So my next guest is here to talk a little bit very generously about their own experience with this. Jennifer Johnston is an Ottawa resident who does not have any insurance coverage for the flood damage that her family sustained because of what happened on Canada Day. She's with us live right now. Hi, Jennifer. It's good to meet you. Thank you for making the time.
7: Thank you for taking the time to speak about this, because this is something that can impact people in the future. It doesn't matter where you live in Canada, but you could be severely impacted, so you need to think about it now.
20: Yeah, no, I appreciate your generosity in sharing what's a difficult experience for you to help the rest of us, I guess, come to that realization. If I could start off, Jennifer, just ask you to describe sort of how bad the storm was where you are and what kind of damage your home sustained.
7: The storm, I think, started around 1 p.m. with very heavy rain. I went downstairs at one point and I was getting something out of the freezer and I heard water. And at that point, I looked down. There was clear water on the ground to start with. I called my husband down and said, we have water. We tried to do wet dry vac, but it was the tide, like the tide coming in. We couldn't keep up with it. It was moving too fast across the floor. And within an hour, we had ankle deep, and we got to the point where it was 3 feet deep, and it was not clean water.
20: And what kind of, I guess, like how much damage to the home did that produce?
7: We lost the furnace, air conditioning, hot water heater, still questionable on the appliances that we had downstairs, any furniture that was downstairs, because it was finished basement with a bedroom, rec room, another bedroom, storage. We lost pretty much everything in the way of furniture. We were able to secure some stuff that was binned. However, a lot of the bins were full of water. So majority of the, you know, your Christmas ornaments, a lot of my kids' memories from school books, the yearbooks, a lot of stuff lost. The first thing we grabbed when we realized we were up against something was the photo albums, and we took them right upstairs. Everything else we tried to throw on the bed thinking, oh, it'll never get that high. Nope. That water had other ideas.
20: Well, so, first of all, I'm sorry for all that damage. That's pretty heartbreaking, actually, to imagine coming down to see all of that. Could you describe for everyone listening, like, what the process with insurance was like what your first step was and ultimately what happened between that and finding out that you wouldn't be covered?
7: We contacted insurance. Of course, nobody was answering. It's Canada Day, so you're trying to contact the next day. Very slow process, weren't returning calls. Then they were, you would be on hold for a ridiculous amount of time. Once they did get through to us, then they said initially that, oh, sorry, you don't have overland water coverage. So I'm sorry, but then they didn't want to send out an assessor. We kept pushing. We did have a guy come out and assess a few days later, but then they sent us a letter of denial and said, sorry, you don't have overland water coverage. We said, well, it was also coming up the toilet. And I went, sorry. We tried again with about contents, and they said, no, sorry, you're out of luck.
20: And what is the, is it, did you think you had coverage, I guess would be the first question. And did anyone ever describe for you like the different types of flood coverage?
7: No one ever described the types of coverage we had. We were just told that we, with the other insurance company we were with, we had two minor floods previous with another insurance company. They covered the damages. It wasn't significant. It was easy to return from that. However, after the second flood, we received a letter in the mail, a registered letter telling us that we were no longer insured and to find another company. It took quite a while to find another company willing to take us on because nobody wanted to touch us because we'd had a flood. The first insurance company, we said, well, we've never made a household claim before. We've been with you for over 30 days. Sorry, you made two claims within three or five year time frame. And we were basically booted to the curb. The next company, when we finally found one, they would take us on. But if we wanted overland water and anything special in there, it was going to be a much higher premium just for that on top of your regular premium that you're paying every month.
20: And how significantly higher?
7: It could go anywhere from 500 to a month more.
20: A month?
7: Yeah.
20: Oh my gosh.
7: Insurance company is not your friend. They're out to make money, not give money.
20: It's a good reminder of that, unfortunately.
7: Yes. And now that people are making claims, they want to be very, very careful because they will nickel and dime you. They absolutely will. Sorry, nickel and dime you on your coverage and repairs.
20: So do you have any recourse here?
7: We are going to continue to appeal it, and we are going to get a lawyer, and we're going to keep trying because why not? We don't have anything to lose.
20: And what kind of have you had any estimates on the financial cost of the damage?
7: Well, it's definitely going to be probably about $25,000, but we've already moved forward with some stuff ourselves because we decided that, you know what, we're retired, use a bit of savings, which you try not to. So we've already absorbed the cost for a bin to dump all the waste, furnace, air conditioner, and hot water heater has been replaced. We're still waiting on having the other appliances checked in the basement, but everything else is a loss. We paid to have some guys come in and gut the basement, the carpet, the drywall, as soon as possible, because some insurance companies were making the people wait days before they even got near the house with any fans or dehumidifiers.
20: My gosh. What have your conversations been like with your neighbors? Like, are people really having a... It just seems overwhelming to me to read from the outside how many people are being denied, and that must come at a huge sort of mental cost.
7: We have so many vulnerable neighbors and vulnerable seniors in our neighborhood that the first few days they were shell shocked. Some weren't even sure where to begin. Then some are afraid to make a claim because they're afraid of the repercussions going forward. If they make a claim, are they going to be thrown in water jail, so to speak? Some said they'll just take the $10,000. There's very many that only have $10,000 coverage, never thinking that they would end up with anywhere between 18 inches to 4 feet to 5 feet of water in their basement. So a lot of them are absorbing some of the costs themselves, and hesitant, a little nervous, a bit scared, upset, overwhelmed, definitely overwhelmed. And they need some people to support them and walk them through this process.
20: Well, I'm very, very sorry for what you're undergoing and all your neighbors as well. It's a wake-up call to the rest of us, but I'm sorry that you have to go through it for that. And thank you for taking the time to share this story with us.
7: Thank you so much for taking the time to listen.
20: Thanks, Jennifer. Appreciate it. Great. Wishing you the best of luck. Jennifer Johnston is an Ottawa resident who endured that storm on Canada Day at a great cost, or her basement among the many, many in this city that was negatively impacted. And of course, lots of people in Ottawa now struggling to get insurance to cover it.
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20: We have had some reporting over the week, largely coming from Stephanie Levitz, a senior reporter with the Globe and Mail, about changes in the way the Prime Minister's office will work, different announcements about staffing, which I know is not necessarily what you're talking about every second of the day, but could have a germane impact on the way in which the Prime Minister is governing and the way in which the government kind of conducts its business, which does have a direct impact on your day-to-day life. Stephanie Levitz is live in the studio with me right now to kind of walk us through some of the changes. Hi, Steph. Nice to see you. I've been reading you all weekend and week because there's a whole bunch of different stuff. It started off the last time you were on here, which was with Tom Pitfield, a senior staffer in the PMO, going to the Senate. And then what followed that?
1: So Mr. Pitfield goes to the Senate, and then the Prime Minister's Deputy Chief of Staff, a fellow by the name of Braden Cayley, confirms that he has left the Prime Minister's office. He's going to go try and become the Liberal Member of Parliament for a riding out in British Columbia. So those two vacancies, you know, sort of set in motion another big staff shuffle. So now the Prime Minister has a new Principal Secretary, which is a position, the title of which makes no sense for what it does, but it's mostly political strategy. So he's got that. He's elevated a woman named Maya Johnson, an American, to become his chief operating officer, which is a very unusual title in politics. And then you have Scott Gilmore coming in as the new principal secretary for the prime minister. Those are the sort of the two top ones. Then you've got a couple of new deputy chiefs of staff. One of them is Tim Krupa, who used to be the director of policy for the prime minister. And the other is a woman coming over from the immigration department named Jennifer McIntyre.
20: So in the aggregate, what are the changes? Like, you know, they could have just replaced who left. Why didn't they?
1: Yeah, it's a good question. I mean, I think some of it, I'll go to Maya Johnson being a really interesting example. She's become the chief operations officer, right?
20: Just the title's so interesting.
1: The title is so interesting, but also the personage is interesting. And the reason I say that is, you know, Scott Gilmore, who's become the principal secretary, has longstanding connections to the Liberals, the government, Mr. Carney in particular. He's also Canadian. Tim Krupa is known as, in some circles, as the Carney Whisperer. He's publicly been involved in the Liberal campaign, you know, for a long time, worked for the Trudeau PMO as well. But Maya comes up from the U.S. She's a Democratic strategist. She seems to know Carney through his work on climate finance at the UN. It's interesting. It's interesting that you're bringing in somebody from the outside to effectively oversee and drive the operations of the most powerful office in government. And I don't know what that says about what Mr. Carney and how he feels about the other folks around him.
20: Well, you do get the impression that, and he has never done anything to kind of dispute this characterization, that, you know, he wants to run things more like a business versus the way a bureaucracy would be run. And you feel like if you're creating a title, chief operations officer, that speaks to that.
1: Yeah, I think it does. I think that it, you know, if we take a charitable interpretation, a lot of folks have said that his current chief of staff, Marc-André Blanchard, is like overloaded with the scope and scale of the prime minister's agenda. It's falling a lot on his shoulders, the implementation. And then there's Michael Sabia, the clerk of the Privy Council. So you bring in somebody else, as it was described to me, I don't love this expression, but like who needs to keep the trains running on time, like to just make sure things are happening the way they're supposed to be happening, which suggests that either A, Mark Carney doesn't think that's actually happening now, or he doesn't think the people around him are capable enough of getting it done.
20: What do you think about the way in which everything runs right now? Like, everything I hear, and you may hear differently, is very much that the three of them, it's Carney, Sabia, and Blanchard, as you mentioned, and for everyone listening, that's the top bureaucrat and then the chief of staff. Like, they are just consumed with everything. They are making all the decisions. The two others outside of Carney look exhausted all the time, I've been told,
1: on
20: multiple occasions. Like,
1: yeah.
20: Like that. Why is everything so concentrated?
1: I mean, you know, the cynical less charitable interpretation and the way people often talk about Mark Carney, right, is that he is in control. He wants control. He is not delegating things out. He is recognizes that, of course, like the entirety of the business of government cannot actively be run by one person. But they keep things tight and they keep things close hold because that's how he wants it done. He wants to be in charge of it all and he doesn't want to give anything up. I think what we're seeing now happen is a bit of a reflection that in the first year of government, it was a lot of ideas-based stuff. Like, we want to do this, and so let's figure out how do we make this happen. So you get to, let's say, the Alberta Memorandum of Understanding would be a good example for this new pipeline. But then the government has to put in place all of the things it just promised. And the prime minister can't do that. That is not the prime minister's job. That is other people's jobs. So I think that's where you see a bit of a widening of the responsibilities and focus within the prime minister's office. I think putting Tom Pitfield in the Senate is also part of that a little bit, taking someone that the prime minister trusts, that he knows, he's worked with a long time, put him in the upper chamber. And so maybe that can goose things there.
20: Do you think this concentration of decision-making power has been effective? Like, do you think the perception is that it is more effective than previous ways of doing business?
1: I mean, it does feel like things are, I don't know, I'm going to take that back a minute. Like, are things actually getting done? I mean, is there a distinction between, say, the way the Prime Minister Trudeau ran the Prime Minister's office or Stephen Harper ran the Prime Minister's office? Like, first year of governments are all big promises, right? Yeah. I think a distinction with Mr. Carney, and the parallel we always keep going back to is Stephen Harper, right, is that Carney comes in and does a bit of a 180, right, to how it was getting done before. So there's also some time spent, okay, we're going to chop this away, we're going to get rid of that, we're going to do this. So whether it's been effective, I think, will come from what can he deliver for Canadians. I mean, the thing that, you know, the folks listening here, like, you've gotten a grocery rebate, you've gotten the carbon taxes gone, you've gotten 10 cents off the price of fuel, which you might not even notice. Things have been done, but those are big government things that just require, like, literally signing a piece of paper. Like, it's not building a new pipeline mm-hmm. or standing up tons of new electricity transmission in the West. So whether those things can be done, I mean, Mr. Carney has to drive a team of people to make them happen. And we don't know if he can do that yet with the way we know about how he governs.
20: Do we know anything about by-elections? Or I know the last answer he gave was basically, I probably won't do it all at once and I haven't figured out when the days are. But there's, like, it feels like a lot of by-elections.
1: Yeah, it does feel like a lot of by-elections. And some are sort of easier, perhaps, let's say, for the government to deal with than others. Like, although not officially yet, there's a Conservative MP who resigned her seat in Saskatchewan. The government's not going to win that seat. Like, they just be shocking, truly, if they did. So maybe they call that and it's easy, up and done. Doesn't change the math for them. I think what they want, though, is they're keeping an eye on the math, right? For when the House returns in the fall, they still have a slim majority, even with the vacancies. But they need to call some of them because they don't want to get into bad math. They don't want to have to always be like, oh God, do we have the numbers or who's paired with who and who's away and all of these things. The Quebec election is a factor. There's a couple of vacancies in Quebec. So if I were a betting woman, I would say the one in North Van and probably Beaches, East York and Ontario are going to get called pretty soon. And the rest might be much later in the fall.
20: Last question for you on North Van. So this is a riding Jonathan Wilkinson held, longtime Liberal cabinet minister until he wasn't. Now he's appointed to a plum position representing Canada to the EU in any event. So Braden Keeley used to be, like, associated with the party. Then he got into, you know, running the campaign. Then he's in the prime minister's office. I know that, and you would know better than me, probably, Christy Clark was thinking about that seat. Another woman, Susanna Pierce, who's now been a former oil exec, who's now been appointed to replace, as of this morning, Tom Clark as our consul general in New York City. What do the Liberals want to do with this thing?
1: Avoid any power struggle, further power struggle. You know, appoint a loyalist in a seat. And to be fair to Braden, I mean, he's also a fixture in British Columbia politics. He's not nowhere, right? He was involved in former Gregor Robertson's mayoral office, Vancouver mayor for years. Gregor's now cabinet minister. Like, Braden knows BC. He's not a parachute candidate in that sense. But it does bring in somebody who won't really cause any problems for the prime minister. It gives him someone he can trust in the BC caucus. Their seats are vulnerable there longer term, right? And so they need that BC caucus on side. It is so interesting, though, about all these questions about, you know, a coming cabinet shuffle and who else could be put into government. If he's not using this by-election to bring in some outside talent like Susanna Pierce, will he use the other by-elections to bring in candidates, say, more of Mr. Carney's vintage in the corporate world to pad out his cabinet? We'll have to see.
20: Okay, thanks, Steph.
1: My pleasure.
20: Stephanie Levitz is a senior reporter with the Globe and Mail's Ottawa Bureau.
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20: We continue our coverage right now of our top story, which is, of course, those fires in Northern Ontario in particular, but also in Quebec, which are having big spillover impacts on the quality of air in places like Toronto, Windsor, and a number of places south of the border as well. We wanted to take a deeper dive into the health impacts of that. And here to help us do just that is Sarah Henderson, the Scientific Director of Environmental Health Services at the BC Center for Disease Control. Hi, Professor Henderson. Pleasure to welcome you to our program. Thanks for making the time.
0: Yeah, thanks for having me, Vashi.
20: I'll start off just with like a more basic question, because I feel like for those of us who are impacted at the moment with the air quality, and in particular our listeners in Toronto, for example, and Windsor, like it feels tangibly gross. Like it you feel it. Yep. And you smell it. And you would anticipate that that means that there are, you know, health impacts, maybe not immediately, but at some point. What are they?
0: That's a great question. So we know that the health impacts from wildfire smoke can start immediately. As soon as you're exposed to poor air quality like this, it causes some irritation and inflammation in your lungs, and that can affect your entire body. And we see acute health outcomes like asthma exacerbations, higher risk of having a heart attack. Lots of people will have runny eyes, a sore throat, lots of mucus coming out of their system. All of those things are happening when it's smoky. But then we're learning more and more that those health impacts, even after the smoke disappears, the health impacts can continue. And we're seeing that populations that are exposed to more wildfire smoke are at higher risk of developing things like dementia and ischemic stroke and heart failure. So the smoke is affecting you both in the short term, the here and now, and in the longer term.
20: So you're actually the senior author of a study that looked at what that exposure does over the long term. And when you mentioned some of those associated risks, like by how much does that risk increase?
0: I would say that we're not yet confident in the magnitude of the effect, because there's only a few studies and we need lots of studies that show the same thing before we can build a lot of confidence. What I will say is that wildfire smoke seems to have a bigger impact than air pollution from other sources such as cars or industry. It looks a little bit more like diesel exhaust, which we know is quite a toxic exposure. So in general, we see impacts that are about 10% higher than we're seeing for air pollution from other sources. But again, there's just not really enough evidence right now for us to feel super confident about that. There is enough evidence for me to tell you the more you protect yourself from this exposure while it's happening, the better for your health in the here and now and in the longer term.
20: So what does protecting yourself look like?
0: Yeah, that's a great question. The vast majority of people spend most of their time inside. And if you can ensure that your indoor air quality is good, even though the outdoor air quality is not good, you're going a long way towards protecting your health. And that means staying inside with the windows and doors closed, but it also means actively running an air cleaner or some sort of system that is filtering the smoke out of the air. So there's commercial air cleaners that you can purchase. You can build a do-it-yourself air cleaner out of a box fan and furnace filters. In some cases, if you have a central heating system in your home, you can use the filter in that central heating system with the air on to filter out the smoke. So if you can stay indoors and filter the air, you've gone a long way towards protecting your health. And then you need to think about what to do outside. For people who are very sensitive to the smoke and who are at higher risk of having health outcomes, we do recommend they consider wearing an N95 respirator. That's a much more common thing for people to have after the pandemic than it was prior to the pandemic. And a well-fitted respirator can really reduce the amount of smoke that you're breathing when you're outdoors.
20: In the immediacy, like which what demographics are perhaps at the biggest, you know, would have the most risk in those situations? Like if they did have to go outside, is it like, is there more, I guess I can ask in a simpler way, like should we be more worried about our kids Or our parents, if they're, you know, seniors or people who have, I imagine anyone who has like any kind of underlying condition, like what sort of markers are there?
0: The biggest marker is going to be asthma or COPD. So anybody who has a chronic respiratory condition, the smoke can really irritate their that condition and close up the airways very quickly. So those are what I call the canaries in the coal mine of wildfire smoke. Anyone with asthma or COPD should have a management plan and should ensure that they have their rescue medication.

0: smoke and you're dealing with a heat wave of sorts.
1: It absolutely complicates things, unfortunately. We have strong evidence that these two exposures, when combined, are worse than the sum of each exposure individually. I often say, you know, 1 + 1 = 3 when we're talking about wildfire smoke and very hot weather. The best thing you can do is to be in cleaner, cooler indoor environments so that whatever's happening outside is not having that direct impact on your health. But if you have to choose between staying cool and staying out of the smoke, overheating is often the bigger risk for most people. Again, that may not be true for people with highly reactive lung diseases, but for most people, overheating can be a bigger threat than breathing smoke. But again, the best possible solution is to have cleaner, cooler indoor environments.
0: Got it. Okay, Professor Henderson, thank you so much for all this information. I really appreciate it.
1: Yeah, thanks for your time. Stay cool and breathe clear as much as you can, everyone. Yeah,
0: sure will. Thank you. I appreciate it. Sarah Henderson is the Scientific Director of Environmental Health Services at the BC Center for Disease Control. And certainly I do hope everyone listening is able to stay cool and stay away from the effects of all that smoke and the air quality, the diminished air quality that we're seeing in so many parts of the country.
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6: Good evening. I'm Ryan Knowles. Mostly cloudy out there. We're sitting at 24 degrees. Your full forecast is coming up. First, your top stories. Well, Spain is on the cusp of winning soccer's biggest prize, Ferran Torres scoring a goal in extra time to give Spain a 1-0 lead in the FIFA World Cup title. Spain is seeking its second World Cup title in its history, while Argentina is looking for its fourth. We are 120 minutes into the match here, 4 minutes into extra time of the final half of extra time here. Bear with me. The match is capping off the largest ever World Cup tournament of 48 teams and 104 games spread across Canada, Mexico, and the United States. Meantime, a man in his 20s is dead and two others are injured following a single vehicle crash on Highway 401 near Cornwall. Emergency crews responding to the highway at around 3:30 this morning between Boundary Road and County Road 27 after reports that a vehicle rolled over into the center median. Paramedics say the driver, a 21-year-old man from Clarence Rockland, was pronounced dead at the scene while two passengers were transported to hospital with minor injuries. Ontario Provincial Police are investigating the cause of the crash. And thousands of residents in northern Ontario have been forced to evacuate as close to 200 wildfires continue to burn in the region. Ella Arney and her husband are from Mackenzie Lake and are sheltering at a hotel in Thunder Bay.
7: I almost feel kind of just drains everything out of you. And knowing that you don't know if you're going to have a home to go back to or not. It's devastating.
6: Officials say 81 of the wildfires currently burning in the province are considered out of control. And the final buzzer has gone in the World Cup. Spain has officially won, again, soccer's biggest prize for the second time in its history. We'll bring you more in the next newscast. It's a new way to join the conversation. Have your say with the CFRA Talkback button on the iHeartRadio app. From the CTV Weather Center, clear skies overnight. Temperatures are dropping down to a low of 12 degrees. Sunny tomorrow, a high of 26. It'll feel like 30. Cloudy Tuesday, 60% chance of showers and a high of 25. That is the latest from the CTV Newsroom. I'm Ryan Knowles. 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
11: Time now for a deeper dive into the business of sports. He always makes it interesting because he has fascinating insights. Anthony LeBlanc, former NHL president, CEO, co-owner of a few franchises, and right now advises potential expansion partners. Good morning, Anthony.
12: Good morning, Bill.
11: We thought of you last week when we heard the news that the PWHL team in Ottawa was moving to Canadian Tire Center. And I don't know, that seems like a risky move to me, but you've you ran the Senators, so you know what it's like to fill that building. It's not easy to do. They don't necessarily have to fill it, but what was your reaction to it? Does this seem like a good business plan to you?
12: Well, I mean, first off, it wasn't a huge surprise because the rumblings have been out there for a while that this was under consideration. But my personal opinion is one of concern, to be very honest. I think it's you don't have to look back too far. You can look at what happened when the Ottawa 67s were forced during the renovations at Lansdowne to move out to CTC for a couple of years. And I'm not being disparaging towards that arena. I still think that the CTC is a wonderful building, even though it's getting up there in age. The team has done a good job of keeping it in great shape for NHL games. But that's a big building. And it's a long ways away from, you know, where I'm sitting right now here in the Glebe. I'm two blocks away from Lansdowne. So moving the franchise out there, again, my initial reaction was, you know, the 67s, when they moved out, saw a precipitous drop in their attendance. I mean, they were in the 9,000 range for a couple of years back in the early 2000s. By the time they moved out there, they were down in, you know, they were averaging considerably less, like 5,600 the first year, 4,300 the second year.
11: Yeah, I would like to see who shows up to a game in Ottawa. Who is the fan? Because my instinct tells me that they're a little different than the average fan. There's some crossover, of course, but they're a little different than the average fan that goes to a Senators game. You got a bunch of guys, you know, in their 20s, 30s, 40s, the hockey guys that listen to sports talk radio. They're going to be there for sure. Lots of families go to Sens games too. But I have a friend in Toronto who he's kind of more of a hippie-like guy. You know, he puts on his Birkenstocks in the morning, and he didn't go to an NHL game in his life in Toronto, never. But then when his kids were young, he figured out you could go see the Marlies for a tiny fraction of the price and get to see these young up-and-coming players who, and it was interesting because it got him addicted to the NHL team eventually, as people like William Nylander graduated to the main team. But he's a different kind of guy. He's not a sports fanatic. He just saw it as an easy thing to do, and he lived close to the arena, and there wasn't the traffic and the crowds. And to me, that's who I see at the WPHL. People put on their Birkenstocks, and they walk from the Glebe to the game. And I don't think they're getting in their car, if they even own one. They're not riding their bike out to Canadian Tire Center. I'm being a little more insulting than is needs be, just trying to be provocative here. But you understand my point, though. Are they the same people?
12: Well, I guess I should work on my footwear because I don't have Birkenstocks, but I do live in the Glebe, so I'll have to look into that.
11: I can't believe they haven't thrown you out.
12: But I would agree with you. I see on event days, on 67's games, the Red Blacks, and in particular over the last couple of years, the Charge games, it is a walking crowd. There's no question. Now, people could say, well, Anthony, they've driven to a certain part of the Glebe and they parked and you see them walking by because you're so close to the arena. That could be the case, but I mean, it's not a scientific study by any sense, but I've asked people over the last week that I know attend the games, and the response I've received has been along the lines of, not that they're not going to go, but they're not going to go as often. And I mean, you're talking about a league that it one of the benefits that they do have is they don't have as many home games. I mean, in the NHL, you have 41 home games a year, and then hopefully quite a few more in the playoffs. With the PWHL, there's only 15 home games a year. It's a 30-game season, so you're bringing people out a little bit less than you would be. But and again, you know, the second layer to all of this, and I can talk about this when I was running the Senators. Now, again, I joined the Senators. I mean, I was interviewed by Eugene's team literally the day the world shut down for COVID, so it was a different time. But filling that building for the NHL was a challenge. They're doing a great job these days, but they're still not selling out on an average basis. So getting people out, and again, the charge tickets are more inexpensive. So there's some good things that are going for them. But it's a big move. It's not like they moved out of town, but it's a move, and it's a move from your fan base. And I would agree with you, but from everything I've seen, just from witnessing people walking to and from the games, they are a more localized crowd.
11: Yeah, and there's just a different feeling, a different vibe to it. I think your comparison to the 67s is spot on. I think it's a lot of the same kinds of people, which doesn't mean I've never been to a 67s game. I have. But if I'm going to go out of the house to see a hockey game, I want to see the NHL. It's the best of the best in the world playing a sport that I love to watch. The others are more, it's a passing curiosity for me. I wonder if they'll make people pay to park at Canadian Tire Center for those games, because that could really hurt them. I think if you add the inconvenience of driving out there and then a parking fee, and I would think, you'll know this better than I would, you got to have people manage the parking, so that adds an expense. You probably have to charge for it.
12: Oh, I would agree. I mean, I haven't reached out to Cyril, my dear friend who is running the team, and asked them that particular question, but running that building is a business, and a big part of the business. Remember that team is not owned by Mr. Ann Lauer or his partners. It's owned by the PWHL, as I've mentioned to you before, is a single owner league. The league is owned by one person, a guy by the name of Mark Walter out of Los Angeles. So the team is going to be looking, to your point, they're not doing this out of the goodness of their heart. Yet, do they like having extra dates in the building? Of course they do. I mean, you've got this big, beautiful building. You want to have it, you know, being used as much as possible. But I would be beyond shocked if they don't charge for parking.
11: Yeah, when you were running the Senators, was the building part of it under the purview of the Senators, or that is separate people who run the building? In other words, they decide on how much they're going to rent it out for, organize concerts there, other events?
12: No, ever since Eugene bought the team, and I think prior to that, it was owned. The building is owned by the owner, so Mr. Ann Lauer now owns that building as well. But you know, the group that managed the building was under my purview, and it was they were employed by the Senators' operation. I mean, it was a distinct business unit, so to speak. But no, that building is owned. It would currently be owned by Mr. Ann Lauer, and again, he's running this as a business, as is the team that's there at CTC.
11: Okay, so you might know the answer to my question. If I decided tomorrow I'm going to do a wedding at a hockey arena, who would ever think to do something so preposterous? But let's say I decide to do that, and I say I want to rent the building for $5,000. There has to be a price where the team, the owner, says, yeah, I can't rent it to you for that. It costs more to staff the place than that, so I'm not doing it. So there's got to be a bottom line minimal rent that they will charge for that team to play there.
12: Yeah, I mean, that there's no question. I mean, think of it like a hotel to a large degree that, think of it from a conference perspective. I mean, when I was there, and I'm sure they're still doing it, they're renting out, you know, certain spaces, smaller spaces for smaller groups. But yes, I mean, that business of operating an arena is renting it out. I mean, it's no different than when a concert comes to town. I mean, people are confused. Like when I was managing the team and a big artist would be in town, they're like, hey, I want to come out. Maybe you can introduce me to the artist. And I'm like, it doesn't work that way. They own the building, so to speak, for that day. And, you know, we're not even supposed to be around unless we have permission. So, but that's the nature of the business. It's renting it out. So, yes, there's definitely going to be costs involved to the team for playing there. I'm not I don't know the specifics on what those are, but you know, again, Cyril Leader's a smart guy, and so is his team. So they're definitely making money, as well they should.
11: Well, I think, Anthony, you're probably going to agree with me on this. Maybe they bit off a little more than they could chew. I hope not. Maybe they were emboldened by the number of people who showed up for playoff games. You know, I think they could still do that, but I hope I'm wrong. I hope they do well. I'd love to see that arena doing very well and big crowds showing up and the team succeeding. I don't think you want them to fail. You want them to succeed. You're just a little worried about it.
12: Yeah, I you took the words right out of my mouth, so to speak. I mean, I would love to see them have that building full, but at the end of the day, selling these tickets, it's all about supply and demand. So when you have an oversupply of tickets, it makes it less interesting for people to buy season tickets, which is a big part of the sports business. So, yes, I hope that I don't want to be proven wrong, so to speak, because I, like you, I want them to succeed. I want to see this team thrive and this league thrive. But it's a decision that I would have taken probably in a different direction.
11: Yeah, the game can also be more exciting for your fan base if they get there. You could have the same number of people at Canadian Tire Center that went to see them at Lansdowne, and suddenly it feels empty, and it's just not the same vibe, and it's less exciting to go to. That's a danger, too. You don't want a half-empty building.
12: Yeah, no, I couldn't agree more. And look, going to 67 games and charge games here at Lansdowne, it's to your point, look, the building, there's a reason they're building a new one. It's way past its prime, but it's still a fun place to watch a game.
11: Thank you, Anthony. You have a great week.
12: Thanks. You too, Bill.
11: The Business of Sport with Anthony LeBlanc, former NHL president, CEO, co-owner of franchises.
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11: One of our smart listeners makes a very good point following up on what I was just talking about, and that is the number of manufacturing companies that are getting ready to leave Canada because there's no trade deal yet with the magical Mark Carney, who was supposed to cut a deal for us. And the news that the Gordie Howe Bridge is finally going to open at the end of the month now that we've given up half the tolls. The idea was that Canada, who put the money up for this bridge, was supposed to get all the tolls until the bridge was paid for. That seems like a pretty good deal. No. No, we got strong-armed to give them the toll money right up front. And so this listener says, if Carney can't endorse a better deal than he did on the bridge, maybe it's not a bad thing that he doesn't have a deal yet on trade. Yeah, maybe. Sometimes it seems like our only tactic left now is we're just kind of ignoring the problem, hoping it'll go away. Maybe that strategy, I don't know. It was an opinion piece last week in the Toronto Star which I've noticed is becoming slightly more critical. They're publishing more critical pieces of Mark Carney. But anyway, this was written by an international trade lawyer named Barry Appleton. And he decided to show up at one of those hearings they have in the U.S. tariff hearings to see what the Canadian attitude, perspective is. And what he witnessed kind of disturbed him. So I thought, we have to track him down. We have to get him on the show. I want to hear from him. And we've got that book for now, right? Yeah. He's on the line right now. Good morning. How are you doing this morning?
1: Great. Glad to be with you, Bill.
11: Glad we managed to track you down to talk to us about this. What kind of hearing was it you were attending exactly?
1: Well, this was the hearing of the U.S. Trade Representative. It's called an interagency body, and it makes the decision as to what the tariff on Canada and 59 other countries would be. So this was the adjudicative hearing, the penalty phase, so to speak, with all the officials there to decide, should we give Canada another kick in the butt or should we give them a pass?
11: So not a small committee hearing on some side issue, a very fundamental one.
1: Lined up out the door to the next street, because every country that could get hit wanted to be in there, and if they could get a voice, they wanted to be there but us.
11: And what did you discover about Canada and this hearing when you got there?
1: Well, Bill, let's put it this way. I sat in a hearing room in Washington while American officials worked out whether to put a tariff on Canadian jobs, right? 3 days of hearings, 20 panels, and I was the only voice in the room with a Canadian connection. Canada had a chair and it sat empty. Mexico flew in its economy minister. Peru sent its minister. There were 15 countries that showed up. Canada sent a two-page form the day before and left the most important questions on that form in blank. So I stood up and made the argument myself because nobody from Canada, especially our government, was going to.
11: I mean, that's stunning to me. And when you hear the Trump administration say that Canada is being stubborn and frustrating, that we don't seem to want a deal, I can see how they get that impression.
1: This is like the World Cup where you actually kick the ball into your own goal and then you blame the other side, right? I mean, this is Section 301, okay? This is the same law the Americans used to go after China. It lets Washington put a tariff on your goods on its own say-so without going to Congress. There's no treaty panel, okay? This is just the way it is. And the part that matters is since the U.S. Supreme Court struck down the Trump emergency powers, 301 is the main tool. It's the main game. And so this case is not a one-off. It's the template for what's going to happen to Canada from now on.
11: So is it clear to you? I think it seems clear to me that this has to be strategy. Whether we agree or not agree, and we can talk about that, this has to be strategy. We didn't just forget. We were, that empty seat had to be trying to send some kind of message.
1: Well, I don't think so, because first of all, the people that are in there aren't people that you send the message to. They're the people who give you the penalty. They're not the people who make the decision. The decision was already made. Second of all, this is a U.S. court and a U.S. process where they've already determined it, so it's not like showing up has any benefit, it only has negative for you. That's why the Mexicans flew their minister in, right?
11: You said it's not like showing up that has any benefit. You mean not showing up?
1: Right. In other words, there's no benefit to not showing up here. Zero.
11: Is there a benefit to showing up, though? Something Canada could still have influenced?
1: So look, at the end of the day, there's no back room here, okay? This is a punishment phase. There's no consultation process. There's no other process that's in there. They're going to set a tariff, and the questions on the tariff are pretty important, because one of the questions they asked us was, do you want to have the CUSMA exemption applied? That is, do you want it to be applied on the non-CUSMA originating goods, which have shielded 85% of our goods right now from the existing tariffs, or not? Canada left that empty. Do you want to have this stacked on top of the existing beating that we've been taking for steel and aluminum and autos and softwood? We left that empty. Now, that can't be strategy. If it is, it's the dumbest strategy I've ever heard of, but it can't be. There's no strategy there. That's got to be a lack of understanding, because all the other countries were there. They understood. I can't explain that, because it doesn't make sense.
11: It is inexplicable, for sure, because there's no doubt the empty chair says something, but what it says and who it says it to is hard to imagine. I think it says to you and me that, at the very least, we don't seem to be engaging in some of the most important ways. What's your, as an international trade lawyer, Barry, what's your take on this KPMG survey of, I think, 157 or something, major manufacturers? 4 out of 10 of them have already started to pack up and move to the U.S. or are considering doing it. To me, there's a real lack of patience out there now with Canadian business, and we're going to start to see some serious impacts.
1: Well, Bill, business community doesn't like uncertainty. They've actually, I'm surprised they've been living with the uncertainty so long. Now they sense that there's less uncertainty and more constant trouble. And when you have constant trouble, you move. If you're on a train and there's an area that's really rowdy and you can move to a quiet spot, you might do that, right? That's what's going on with business. And I wrote a paper recently looking at the impact of the USMCA customer review, and what you get, according to the Bank of Canada and the U.S. Fed, is a thing with a fancy title called capital hysteresis. In English, it means stickiness. And so even when you take away the bad behavior, people still behave like that bad behavior is happening here when it comes to trade. So businesses move, and the point where they move is a tariff slightly above 10% when it comes to autos. They just move their investment. They shut their plant, and they don't come back. And that is really scary for us, because Canadians need to ensure that we keep those investors in the country and we attract new ones. But when you take your main businesses and you tell them, we're not going to reduce this uncertainty, they're going to leave. That's what the survey is showing you, because that's what's actually going on. I see that every day in my law practice.
11: After you testified and identified yourself as speaking in the interests of Canada, did people talk to you about this? Did they ask you, where's your government? Or I'm curious at the response you got.
1: I think that they were sort of surprised that a G7 economy, the largest trade partner in the United States, wasn't there. But let's think about it. The room's full of vultures. They're full of American companies that want to take Canadian business away. They want to take that market share. And they were asking for it. They were asking for penalties on Canada. So they were just celebrating at our strategic misfortune rather than complaining about it, right? You got our competitors who want to take our markets for steel, who want to take our markets for the digital economy, or for the area of an ag, and they're just asking them, punish them, and we don't even say a thing. I don't get it. And you know, here's the thing. There's still stuff the government could do, right? It's not impossible. This is the first of a series of butt kickings we're going to get, not the last. So I'm hopeful that the government, that people listening on your show, are going to be able to get smarter and get better so that we're not exposed. But I'm worried about what happens this time.
11: Thank you, Barry. You didn't exactly cheer me up, but it's important to talk about. Appreciate it.
1: Thanks for having me.
11: Barry Appleton, international trade lawyer, interim director of the Vasili Legal Advisory Center at their School of International Affairs, coordinator for the Center of International Law at New York Law School, and as you just heard, testified before the U.S. Office of Trade Representative last week because nobody from Canada showed up. There's your Carney magic at work.
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11: Canada Post Management has given $30.8 million in performance bonuses, and we know the state that Canada Post is in. It's not good. Canada Post is in trouble, so it's easy to say, wow, why are we giving performance pay when you're clearly not performing? To talk to us about that is Franco Terrazano, Federal Director of the Canadian Taxpayers Federation. Good morning, Franco.
35: Hey, good morning. Thanks for having me on today.
11: $30.8 million, that would be. Now they'd have to shut the place down tomorrow. I guess it's easy to be upset as a taxpayer because you think we're going to end up picking up the bill here. And so it doesn't make sense on the surface. Are we being totally fair when we say that, though, Franco? Or when people are hired and their performance might be connected to something that doesn't directly connect to the bottom line, and they were told if they did their job and they achieved certain goals, they'd get a certain amount of money. It's a little hard to walk back on those deals.
35: Yeah, you know, we've had this conversation in the past, and I think you might bring up a point for some other stories, but in this case, it's so egregious. No, they shouldn't be getting bonuses at all, right? $31 million in bonuses. And remember, folks, like this is to their management and executive class, okay? They lost $1.6 billion the same year they handed out these bonuses. But even more egregious than that, they took a $1 billion bailout from taxpayers, right? A $1 billion bailout from taxpayers. Then they turn around and they hand out almost $31 million in bonuses to their managers and to their executives, right? We're not even talking about the unionized staff. We're talking about the people who, you know, quite frankly, should be held accountable for the failures of the operations. And it's not like this was just one bad year, right, where they lost a bunch of money in one bad year. They have lost money for 8 consecutive years. Losses total about $5 billion, and they just took a bailout. In fact, they've taken 2 bailouts, right? So in this point, it's so egregious, there should be absolutely no bonuses flowing at Canada Post.
11: Could some of those bonuses, if you refuse them, turn into severance packages because people or legal payouts too? Because people will say, hey, we have a deal, we have a contract, you've broken it, you haven't given me my pay despite the fact that I reached my personal goals, the ones we agreed on. So now I want you to pay me off. Are you worried about that?
35: You know, I'm not sure what would happen there, but let's just be completely honest, right? You know, outside of government, that kind of stuff happens all the time, right? Where people just get pay cuts, right? That's the thing that I have to try to tell some of my friends who are working in government. It's like, hey, just so you know, folks, like, I'm not even trying to attack you. I'm not trying to be rude. I just want to let you know, like, outside of government, people get their pay cuts, and not just frozen, I mean actual pay cuts, right? Like, I remember, you know, I was living in Calgary. Your listeners probably know what happened when the oil price went down and the pandemic happened. I know people took pay cuts. But in government, especially around the executive and management class, it's like they think they're just entitled to extra pay or bonuses simply because they're on the taxpayer payroll.
11: Yeah, I mean, I'm sort of done, Franco, playing devil's advocate with you, because I think, those are important questions, and they will make that argument, I'm sure, some of the arguments I've made. But in the end, I'm surprised anybody in the management class there hasn't left that sinking ship already. That's what I would say. It's like you see the situation that Canada Post is in. Get out. This would be the time to do that. Or if you like the job and you want to help the corporation survive, then maybe it's not just bonuses you should give up. Maybe you should give up some of your salary as well. You got to be realistic, because you can't afford to pay people big money for something that's losing the kind of money they're losing right now, and it's only going to get worse.
35: Yeah, and like, we're talking about losing like almost about $5 billion over 8 years, right? And in 2025, the year they handed out these bonuses, they took $1 billion. It was a bailout from the government of Canada, i.e. taxpayers. And then the following year, this year in 2026, the government announced up to another $1 billion, right? So like, this, we're talking about a corporation that is hemorrhaging money. You know, I just want to make a point here, too. Like, I was doing a bunch of media yesterday, and while I was on live TV, the host showed a picture of a note from some of the union workers who were also outraged by the bonuses that the management and the executives at Canada Post were taking, right? At a time when other people are being asked to tighten their belts because of the state of, you know, the federal finances right now, it's so tone deaf from management and executives at Canada Post that this is what they're doing. I mean, you would hope that they just come to their senses. They say, you know what, folks, this was wrong. We shouldn't have done that. There's no more bonuses going forward. But if they don't do that, I think we need to see some political accountability, right? We need to see cabinet ministers, perhaps the prime minister himself, step in and be like, hey, folks, put an end to this.
11: Franco Terrazana with me. He's the federal director of the Canadian Taxpayers Federation. In the end, though, even if they stop taking bonuses, they take pay cuts, can anything save Canada Post? Maybe that's the bigger question. And should we keep doubling down on it like we are?
35: No, I'm not a fortune teller. I wish I was, you know, but I don't think we can save it. I absolutely don't think we can. I also don't think we should save it, to be quite frank. And it's not just myself saying this. I mean, we've seen a lot of other countries that are actually peer countries of ours come to the similar type of conclusion, right? Many countries in Europe either fully selling their government postal service, or at least partially privatizing, or at least opening up the mail market from government regulation. And I think Canada, by necessity, is going to have to move into that direction.
11: Yeah, there's a leadership question here too as well, I think, Franco, in that if you're part of the management class and you've been squeezing the union members the last few years and denying them some of the bigger bonuses, the separate program that exists as well for all employees, and you're taking it, you're not taking the same cuts yourself, it's not the way to lead. You want to show how grave the situation is. You say, hey, we're not taking our bonuses either.
35: You know, let me go one step further too, right? Because I do think leadership has to start at the top, and at the very top of government is Mr. Carney himself, right? The prime minister, who has said, hey, folks, we got to spend less money. We got to cut some waste. We got to rein in the size of the bureaucracy. Yet, you know, still about 90% of government executives every single year take a bonus, right? And then you can be like, okay, well, what performance targets? And fair enough, devil's advocate. But, you know, according to their own performance targets every year, they barely meet half of their own performance targets, right? So they write their own tests, they barely get a D-, and yet, you know, about 90% of the government executives keep taking bonuses every year.
11: Are you impressed with the overall cuts that Mark Carney's government has made to the civil service? I mean, it grew so massively under Justin Trudeau that it still seems incredibly large. Do you think they're headed in the right direction there?
35: Well, I mean, I do think they have to cut, but I don't think they've cut nearly enough, right? I mean, Carney's still spending billions of dollars more than what Trudeau was spending. You know, we actually saw a recent report from the Parliamentary Budget Officer came out just a couple weeks ago that actually forecast the cost of the bureaucracy going up again this year, right? Even higher, actually, than under Trudeau's last year in office, even after accounting for inflation. So I believe there does have to be some cuts. I mean, when the Trudeau government adds about 100,000 extra employees in a decade, yeah, there has to be cuts, right? There's no around that. But I think Carney does have to go faster and further, 100%.
11: I think maybe we should invest in Justin Trudeau's tour that he's on right now with his video performances and showing up on red carpets and stuff. There's got to be a way to monetize that. Everybody's talking about him.
35: Yeah, that might be a revenue raiser for the government, hey?
11: Yeah, put him on the road. Let's make some cash.
35: There you go. Good idea.
11: Sell out tickets to see him do his bunny hop. Why not?
35: Yeah, I'm seeing it all over my Instagram right now.
11: Thank you, Franco. Have a good day.
35: Hey, appreciate you. Thank you.
11: You saw it on his Instagram. You mean somebody didn't mail him a photograph through Canada Post? Franco Terrazano, Federal Director of the Canadian Taxpayers Federation.
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11: Here we go. Whew, another one of these stories about Mark Carney and how much he spends on food. He must run a lot. We know he's a runner, but he's obviously jogging off a lot of calories because he looks in great shape, and he certainly likes his food. This is the Taxpayers Federation of Canada, again, uncovering some numbers here. We've seen this before, the amount of money he's spending on flights. Listen, if you're upset with the Ford government because a cabinet minister spent thousands of dollars on hotel rooms and accommodations when he lives in Willowdale and was making his way to Queen's Park, you're entitled to be upset. The Ford government has some questions that need to be answered about that. It's not a good look. This is worse. Where is the outrage about this? It barely made a ripple when we saw that story a couple of months ago about the amount of money he was spending on food. But here we go again. Listen to these numbers. One trip, one flight, $159,800 on airplane food. The main meal was chicken chasseur. I don't know what that is, but apparently these are very expensive chickens, Chilean sea bass, and death by chocolate. Maybe that should be their punishment for spending this kind of money. These are government records obtained by the Canadian Taxpayers Federation. This is a very credible report. Unbelievable. How do you cut one public sector job? One, when you spend that kind of money on food. And I've never been one of those guys who thinks, wow, we spend too much money on our leaders and airplanes. But come on, could you be reasonable about this? This is incredible. The way the Taxpayers Federation broke it down, they had an example. I don't have the exact number in front of me now, but something will stick in my head for a long time. $160,000 would feed the average Canadian family, pay their grocery bill for, I think it was 18 years was the number. That's a lot of money. Food's expensive right now, but if I gave you $160,000 cash, your groceries are covered for a very long time, aren't they? A very long time. Yeah, it's almost a decade. I found the number in front of me here. I knew I had my notes. More money on airplane food during one trip than the average family would spend in almost a decade. Sorry, I saw the 18 years on one of the other trips it was, but almost 10 years of food. If I said 1 year of food, it would be bad enough. So were there 500 people on this trip? Because I remember when we talked about this a couple of months ago, I thought, well, how many people are there? How much did they eat? I'd like to know. It's expensive. Airplane food is expensive. And I don't expect them to eat the little crackers and cheese that I get when I'm on a flight. I don't mind this. Official trips, spend some money. 55-person entourage, $160,000 in 1 week to Athens, Abu Dhabi, Johannesburg, and the Canary Islands. That was back in November 2025. That's $2,850 a passenger. These numbers are staggering. Now, this is a different meal than the one I started to talk to you about. For breakfast, passengers chose between a sun-dried tomato and a mozzarella omelet or French toast with cinnamon and berries. For their mains, they had beef tenderloin with pepper sauce, chicken supreme, gratin dauphinois, whatever that is, and slow-roasted cod with tarragon cream sauce. This is the flight menu the government provided to the Canadian Taxpayers Federation. All told, our new prime minister spent nearly $1 million on airplane foods across 14 flights in his first year as prime minister. $1 million in food, and you are eating crackers and cheese on a plane if you can afford to take a flight. And people are complaining about their money, making ends meet, grocery money. The inflation has been terrible. Can you fly for less, though, realistically? I know that sounds like a huge number, but are we being naive? Do we fail to understand? I mean, if we saw what Trump spends on Air Force One, would be even more shocked. I don't know. It seems like that guy eats a lot of Big Macs on his airplanes, but maybe it does. I have no idea. But the Canadian Taxpayers Federation gave a pretty good example of former Defense Minister Bill Blair and his entourage. They had a 12-day trip in 2025. Was it $1 million? No. Was it $180,000, $160,000? No. $2,350 on airplane food in 12 days in 2025. It can be done. $2,350. I bet if I'd given you that number first, if I'd said, you know, the Bill Blair and his entourage in a 12-day trip, in one trip alone, spent $2,300 on airplane food, I bet there'd be a number of you would be outraged at that. I'm not. Okay, I get it. That sounds somewhat reasonable to me. I'm sure I could take a 12-day trip and spend less on airplane food, pick up a little sandwich at the Subway in the airport or something. I'd probably be able to manage it, but I don't want us to look too cheap as a country. But the numbers that Carney, the money he's ringing up, flying around the world. Well, this is what happens when someone who is independently wealthy, he lives a big life. Maybe he doesn't even notice that this is a big deal. This has to stop. And you know what's important? More than anything, I don't blame Carney. It's you. You're letting him away with this. Even former Liberal government critics have lined up behind Mark Carney because he's such a brilliant guy. Oh, he's a genius. He understands finances. Whew, I wouldn't let him handle my personal finances if that's the way he spends money on food. Luxury is one thing. This is a whole other level.
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11: Ron Miller of Miller's Farm is on the line. Ron, let's start with the most important thing. Those strawberries from your farm this year, you were not kidding. They were big and red and juicy. Was this one of the better years for strawberries in a long time? Because they were delicious.
2: I would say so. Yeah, the weather has just been perfect. The heat and everything with the that makes them sweet, and the sun that we've been getting and that, and the rain we've been getting has just been in the right time, and we didn't get that big, big rain that Ottawa got where all the damages got, so that was quite fortunate for us. I'm sorry about those other people, though.
11: Yeah, for sure.
2: It's for sure.
11: But you told me last time you were on, it was a perfect year for strawberries, and you were not kidding. But I guess strawberries are over now, so we can move on from that conversation.
2: No, they're not over yet, Bill. Don't worry. They're not over yet. No. There's still a late variety of what you call Malrina. And then there is some people that grow the everbearing, which will be for the fall and that. But no, they're not over yet. No.
11: So if I go to Miller's Farm right now, you have strawberries, or are you going to have soon?
2: Yeah. No. We've got lots of them here.
11: We've probably
2: 700 or 800 baskets here this morning.
11: Now, the most important thing really is not just that you still have strawberries and they were amazing, is that you're going to be around with your farm and your family for a long time. Big day at City Hall yesterday. You must be relieved to have this battle behind you.
2: Yes, now my son can take over. And that's what some of the politicians said, you know, you can't be bothered again. It's going to be done. It's cleared. And it's going to be very good for us here. Yeah, it's very good. We'll be able to carry on. It's been a long struggle. It's been going on, just this last part has been for 7 years. It started 20 years ago, which we talked about before, that he didn't like the cars and the stuff coming in, but we got solved that, and now we got solved on this other. And it's been a mediocre deal. Everybody is not going to be 100% happy, but it's a relief to, we all have to make compromises in life, and we made a compromise, and the city made a compromise, and we worked it out, and it worked very well. And Dave Brown worked very hard, and I thank all the councillors that voted yesterday that let it go through, that it was carried. And
11: what was the vote, Ron? Did you have almost all the councillors on your side?
2: It was unanimous.
11: Yes,
2: it was unanimous.
11: That's great. Now, you had to give up the topsoil part of your business. Anything else you had to give up, and how significant is that?
2: Not really. We're still going to be able to do the topsoil here, okay? It's just the bagging part, okay? And we'll move that to another site, and that's material that will be trucked out to everybody be able to get their yellow bags, and people will still be able to come and get their stone here and their topsoil and their mulches and stuff. They'll still be able to do that. It's not a big change. They cut down, like, as I told one of the people, they said, well, you're only allowed 3 tractors. Well, I said, I don't know of any farm that's only got 3 tractors, so that's something that had to be changed. So with the tractors and the trucks and everything, we're allowed 32 on the property, okay, that can sit outside or whatever. But, it's worked out okay. And
11: the good news is I won't have to shovel my own snow next winter.
2: That's right.
11: Ron, we can't have that. We can't have me shoveling snow. I like to use my Miller's Farm guys for that. I detected in your voice, and every time we've talked about it, there's just something about the way you say, I'll be able to hand it over to my son. How important is that to you, the legacy of a family farm you've worked so hard on that's become such an important part of the community? What does it mean to you that you know your son will be able to take that over?
2: Well, it means quite a bit, and it's like the same for us all. We work for our kids. I'm sure you work for your kids and everybody else. It's to be able to, it's be our legacy to hand down, and my kids will be able, well, my one son, the other son, he's an academic, so he's not into that, but he'd be able to carry on and hopefully make it bigger and stronger and better. That's my dream anyway. And he's came home and he's worked very hard to build this business also with me. So I really appreciate his work that he's done for it. And we've got a lot of good staff here, very good staff. And, you know, you put into life what you get back out. So,
11: what kind of toll has this taken on you, this long battle?
2: Yesterday. Sorry?
11: Sorry, say that again, Ron.
2: We went back to the Black Dog and had a little celebration with my friends and that. And I really appreciate all that. I just can't believe the support that I got from the community. Like, I didn't know I had so much support. And people just keep coming up to me and thanking me and thanking me and wanting to know what they could do. And one lady got 500 people to sign a petition in the golf course down here, you know, to in our favor, you know, to keep us going. You know, like people like that that I didn't even know, you know, and people calling from Southern Ontario. What can we do? There's this bylaw here. You can try this or do this or.

0: Yeah, I think so. It's what Dot said from the Black Dog. She says, my color in my skin just changed, she says. She said, you're not gray anymore. She said she could just see a change in me yesterday, one day. So,
1: I bet. I mean, you have that kind of weight taken off your shoulders.
0: Yes, yeah.
1: It changes everything and hopefully adds a lot of years to your life, Ron. Congratulations on your big win at City Hall. I'm not surprised so many people stepped forward to help you, because not only have you been a good businessman and run a business that was important to the community, but you guys, your family has reached out beyond that, always there to sponsor events and take care of people. And in the end, I like to think that kind of stuff pays off. That's why wasn't just that they wanted to help a local farmer. They wanted to help a good guy who'd helped so many other people. So you deserve it. I'm happy for you, and I hope you can live out the rest of your life knowing your son will be there to keep that great business going for decades to come.
0: Yeah. Okay. Thank you. Thank you very much. And everybody else.
1: Have a great day, Ron.
0: Part of it. Bye. Thank you, Bill.
1: Ron Miller of Miller's Farm. Don't get enough happy endings in this job. There's one right there.
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6: Good evening, I'm Ryan Knowles. Partly cloudy out there. We're sitting at 23 degrees. Your full forecast is coming up. First, your top stories. Well, Spain has won soccer's biggest prize, defeating Argentina in the World Cup final this afternoon. Thousands across Ottawa flocked to bars and watch parties to take in the long-awaited match. 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
7: And those fans making the most of the day, no matter who they cheer for.
9: Cheering for Spain ever since I was 10 years old, and my brother was always a fan of Messi, hence why the Argentina jersey.
7: For many local businesses, the culmination of the World Cup is bittersweet after having their bars and restaurants filled up for most of the tournament.
10: We've just seen so many different nations supporting their teams here at Lower Town, and it's been awesome. Having Canada in it as well drove a lot of business, so it's been a great ride.
6: This is Spain's second World Cup title. Meantime, the 32nd edition of Ottawa Blues Fest is wrapping up this evening. The Sheepdogs and the Guess Who will cap off the 9 days of music here in the capital. Earlier in the day, the gates opened for free as part of Ottawa's 200th anniversary celebrations with family-friendly activities. Blues Fest organizers speaking with CTV News.
11: It's just always fantastic to be down here and see people really celebrating music, celebrating community, and being part of what we're doing here at Blues Fest.
12: It's been such a great festival. There's still a lot of excitement and just satisfaction, I guess, of pulling this off.
6: Friday night drew the biggest crowd, with 30,000 fans heading to the festival to see Ella Langley and Sheryl Crow. Organizers note, today's free programming also served as a trial run to see if it's possible to pull off in future years. In other news, thousands of residents in northern Ontario have been forced to evacuate their homes as close to 200 wildfires continue to burn in the province. It comes as hundreds of other wildfires are raging across the country. Here's CTV's Heather Wright.
13: 10 communities in northwestern Ontario have already been evacuated, with many more being told to prepare to leave should things get worse. Prime Minister Mark Carney said in a statement, more than 5,300 firefighting personnel have been deployed across the country. Nearly 300 aircraft are in the field, from water bombers and helicopters to evacuation aircraft. But with nearly 1,000 fires burning across the country, resources are being stretched. And experts say this fire season is shaping up to be a particularly devastating one.
14: Close to 3 million hectares, and that's half the size of Nova Scotia. A big chunk of real estate, and we're only in the middle of the fire season.
13: There is favorable weather in the forecast, but officials here say it will take several days of rain to make a significant impact in getting these fires under control. Heather Wright, CTV News, Thunder Bay, Ontario.
6: It's a new way to join the conversation. 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Temperatures will drop down to a low of 12 degrees. Sunny tomorrow, a high of 26, feeling like 30 with the humidity. Then cloudy Tuesday, 60% chance of rain, a high of 25. That is the latest from the CTV Newsroom. I'm Ryan Knowles. 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
26: Welcome, everyone. I'm Richard Krause, and I hope you're doing well, that you're staying happy, healthy, and safe. It's a big show. It's a special show. So let's get right at it. Today, we'll spend the entire hour with director Michelle Mama and the subject of her new film, music icon, provocateur, queer trailblazer, and rough trade singer Carol Pope. The documentary is Anti-Diva, The Carol Pope Confessions, a new, raw, rollicking look at the underground scene of the 1970s that spawned the band, and how Carol Pope's incendiary lyrics and magnetic presence shattered expectations of what a woman could be on stage. Today, we'll talk about the movie, which will be hitting select Canadian theaters this summer and premiere on the documentary channel on Sunday, July 19th, and on CBC Gem Friday, July 24th. We'll explore Carol Pope's edgy artistry and find out why she says she doesn't have to try and bring a dangerous feel to her work these days. Here's a hint. She says it never went away.
27: Now, in the category of best female vocalist, here are the nominees. Or the nominettes.
28: Jesse Burns, Joni Mitchell, Anne Murray, Carol Pope, and Sherry Ulick.
27: And the winner is... Female Vocalist of the Year, Carol Pope.
29: Congratulations, Carol Pope! Woo!
30: Wow, you beat Joni Mitchell.
29: Yeah. Thank you. How tasteful of you all. I really can't believe it. I'd like to thank True North, CBS, Bernie Finkelstein, and Kevin Staples. Thank you very much.
26: Michelle Mama and Carol Pope of Anti-Diva, The Carol Pope Confessions, join me in studio, and we begin with a story of how rough trade cost me a job. I grew up in a very small town in Nova Scotia, and I had a job working at a clothing store. It was run by a very straight-laced older guy, and he went away for a couple of weeks on vacation. I loved the song Fashion Victim.

0: So I thought, well, I'm going to make the window. I'm going to do the window at the store. And so what it used to be, there would be two mannequins, one wearing men's clothes, one wearing women's clothes, and like a bouquet of flowers or something. Imagine 19, you know, whatever, 80 something in Nova Scotia. You can imagine what that would have looked like. So he goes away. I switch the clothes on the mannequins. So the female mannequin is wearing men's clothes, back and forth. I put lipstick on both of them, and I made a big sign that said, "We're victims of fashion, fashion and accessories." I put it in the back. There was glitter everywhere, and I was fired the day he got back from vacation.
1: Oh, no.
0: He was unamused by my window dressing, but I stand by it.
1: God bless.
0: And yeah. So that's kind of where I'm coming from here in terms of meeting you and doing this interview.
1: I love that so much.

0: So tell me, Carol, then, when you are approached by Michelle to do this film, it is unusual for a person to have kind of a living scrapbook of their lives. You know, we all have photos on our phone and that kind of thing. You've got more than that. And so you assemble all this stuff together. Were you anxious to bring this story together in this way? Or is it strange looking at the past? What is it for you?
1: It's a little bit of both. A lot of stuff I didn't remember. I was like, oh yeah, we did that. But no, I'm happy that that it's going to be out there and people get to know about Rough Trade and, you know, the history of the band and our music and the whole scene back in the day.
0: Let's talk a little bit, Michelle, about what drew you to Carol's story. Anti-Diva, the book, came out 26 years ago now, in 2000. So was that where all this started?
2: Well, yes. I gobbled that book up. You can bet your life. And then I met Carol. And meeting Carol and sort of becoming friends with Carol over, I think, about 10 years. And I got to meet the person behind the myth. And I think that Carol, for many, many years, has been quite an inscrutable character. People have had a lot of questions. She's very mysterious. Mm-hmm. And she's just the coolest, sweetest, shyest person, actually. It's quite shocking. And my friend Allison Grace, who's also a producer, finally just sat me down on a bench in Trinity Bellwoods during COVID and was like, you know her. You are the one who's destined to make this film, and I'm going to help you do it. And that's what we did. And truly, like, I was furious that no one had made this film before. How is it possible? You know, I bet you if Carol Pope was a man, this film would have been made 10 years ago, you know, or 20 years ago. So it's a piece of queer history that needed to be told. Very important queer history and music history and women's history.
0: Now that it's done and you've seen it, what does it bring up for you?
1: It's kind of poignant because of my relationship with Kevin Staples, who passed away, and my brother, who also passed away. But, you know, I want people to, see those early videos that we did and those early shows, and it's just a great history of those times. And I think, people should know more about what went on in the 70s and 80s and our music and the great people that Michelle interviewed. I was pretty shocked by that and thrilled that, especially Peaches and Katie Lang and Rufus.
0: You're listening to Carol Pope and director Michelle Mama on The Richard Krause Show. Their film Anti-Diva, The Carol Pope Confessions, will be hitting select Canadian theaters this summer and premiere on the documentary channel Sunday, July 19th, and on CBC Gem Friday, July 24th. What really struck me about those interviews is that when you juxtapose them against the music from Rough Trade, how current it all feels. So that means, I guess, the music sounded like it was from the future when it came out.
2: It sure does.
0: But tell me about finding those interviews, and were you surprised at how eager everybody was to talk?
2: Honestly, Richard, I've been saying, K.D. Lang does not show up for an interview for just anybody. And neither does Rufus, and neither does Jan. You know, so it was an instant yes from all of these people. And I mean, I already had a heads up that they were all Carol fans. They've mentioned it various times. Peaches has been really vocal about it. And we just announced, that she's an executive producer on this film now. She's going to help promote it and get it out in the world, because she maintains that there would be no Peaches without Carol Pope. Mm-hmm. The humor, the sexuality, the lack of care for the male gaze, all of that together, you can draw a direct line from Carol to Peaches. And now, 20 years after Peaches, you can draw a direct line to, like, Chapel Rowan, right? And I love that. I love watching that trajectory. But I also think it's important. It's great to look forward and keep moving, but you got to look back. You got to look back and know who your godmothers are, right? And Carol says that pretty clearly in the film. Everybody was enthusiastic. Everybody was an instant yes. And everybody has profound respect for Carol Pope. And my favorite part is hearing Jan Arden in the film talking about watching the Junos and ironing her dad's hankies and saying, wait a minute, maybe there is a world for me out there. So cute.
0: Who were your godmothers, Carol?
1: Mae West.
3: Well, when I'm good, I'm very good. But when I'm bad, I'm better.
1: Because she was completely out there and daring and, you know, did a thing on Broadway called Drag, mm-hmm. and another one called Sex. And she had a sense of humor about sexuality. And, you know, people are still quoting her lines, just that, a gun in your pocket, are you happy to see me? Like, all that stuff.
0: Come up and see me sometime, all that,
1: Come up and see me sometime. But this is strange. But Nichols and Mae?
0: Yeah.
1: Because they were just brilliant. Their improv was brilliant, and I loved their sense of humor. And we listened to a lot of comedy records when we were kids. And also Noel Coward, because he was obviously so gay, but so closeted, and what a great songwriter.
4: But mad dogs and Englishmen go out to the midday, out to the midday, out to the midday, out to the midday, out to the midday.
1: And, you know, and then I loved all the boy bands of my time, like the Beatles and John Lennon and Dylan. And I'm like, I want to be like them. I want to write like them. Because I can't think of that many women who are out there doing anything like that.
0: Mm-hmm. When you're putting a film like this together, there's the width and breadth of the story, and there's a lot to tell. And so tell me a little bit about finding the tone, Michelle, of the story as the director, so that you could find a place to start, and then you move, I guess, from there.
2: Right. Well, I mean, you know, the hardest part of cutting a film is the beginning and the ending. And I have to credit my phenomenal editor, Sarah Jane Baczynski. We really just hacked away at it and hacked away at it. We knew we wanted to have like an open that was really, you know, fantastic and fast and sexy and really sort of like sold Carol as this huge star. But I also knew I wanted to sort of punch you in the gut right after the title with the reality, which is this huge star isn't living in the Hollywood Hills in, you know, bathing in riches and jewels. She's living a modest life, an artist's life, in a West Hollywood apartment that's not that glamorous. And that's the reality. You know, that was the high-low. That was the contrast I was really trying to show, was like, I mean, I would talk to people and they're like, wait, isn't Carol Pope like, you know, they think she lives like Katie Lang. Mm-hmm. And for good reason, because she's just as ubiquitous in Canada. But it's not the case. And I think that struggle and the dignity with which Carol lives her life, the authenticity with which she continues to put one foot in front of the other and make her art, no matter what anyone thinks, no matter what critics think, no matter if it sinks or swims, Carol Pope is Carol Pope. And as George Strombo so rightly says in the film, you know what AI is not going to replace? Carol Pope, you know?
0: You're listening to Carol Pope and director Michelle Mama on The Richard Krause Show. We're talking about their film Anti-Diva, The Carol Pope Confessions. Lots more on the other side of the break, so stay with
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0: Welcome back, everyone. I'm Richard Krause, and thanks for hanging out with me today. I appreciate it. Today, we're spending the entire show with anti-diva, the Carol Pope Confessions director, Michelle Mama, and the subject of the film, rough trade singer and musical icon Carol Pope. In the 1970s and 80s Canadian music scene, Carol Pope shattered taboos with her band Rough Trade, delivering hits like High School Confidential that blended new wave edge, punk attitude, and groundbreaking queer visibility at a time when few dared to speak, let alone sing, her truth. Michelle Mama and Carol Pope of Anti-Diva, the Carol Pope Confessions, join me in studio, and we begin with a clip from the film.
1: I wasn't like anybody else, and I was kind of androgynous and kind of, you know, I don't know if record companies got us.
15: Dudes only like lesbians when they've got big and pretty nails. For men who run the American labels, Carol shows up. She's like kind of a hot woman, but she's also a dude. And you're like, the f***? Like, I don't understand. Like, does not compute. People don't throw money at that because it doesn't make them feel comfortable. It's threatening.
0: You're a shy person. Michelle alluded to that earlier in the interview. Tell me what it was like to open yourself up in that way, because I wonder if there is the Carol Pope that I saw on the Junos grabbing her crotch and, you know, being in performance mode. And then I would imagine there's the Carol Pope that's sitting here talking to me today, which might be two different kind of sides of the same coin.
1: I don't think I'm that shy. I just can't be bothered. It's more like that. I'm like, is this person interesting enough for me to engage with? And then if they are, I will totally go out there and do it. But there's so much, you know, do I have time to deal with people who are full of, can I say shit?
0: You did.
1: Okay. Yeah. Can I put out that much energy? So that's really... I mean, I think that's really me.
0: Yeah.
2: I will jump in here and say one thing, because there are things I know about Carol that she doesn't know about herself. And the person who knew her best, better than she knows herself, is Kevin Staples. Mm. And Kevin said to me very clearly, repeatedly, the secret to Carol Pope is the real Carol is the one on stage. That is the real Carol Pope. That is her essence, her core, her real, that's her. And everything else is just waiting to get back on stage.
0: And how do you feel when you're on stage?
1: It's very freeing. I mean, yeah. Because I don't have to answer to anybody except me, I just feel like I'm going to do and say whatever I want. And, you know, the audience eats it up. And although I'm sure I offend some people sometimes. But, you know, I think people pick up on a performer being real, And yeah, I love. I mean, it's very joyous. I mean, it's definitely my happy place to be on stage.
2: At least one time we were at a show and someone brought her book to the show to sign and passed it up to the front of the stage. She's like, oh, good, you got my book. You read. Like, I mean, her humor, like, people don't realize how funny she is. And people don't realize how much Kevin and Carol were really influenced by comedies and musicals and vaudeville. Like, it was performance, whether it was going to be music or whatever, they were going to be performing, you know? And thank God they both were just incredible musicians, so we got to have all this beautiful music.

0: tell me a little bit then about starting. We're doing this interview. We're sitting in Toronto, where Rough Trade began. And it was a much different city than it is now. So tell me about the initial shows. Tell me about the atmosphere in the city. And did you feel like you were doing something dangerous? Or how did you regard your work?
1: I don't know if I thought it was dangerous because we were just doing whatever we wanted, not answering to anybody. But, you know, we would play at Grossman's Tavern, and all these people showed up, like Gilda Radner and Danny Aykroyd and Margaret Trudeau and General Idea, who we later ended up working with. And then we'd play at the Colonial, which was such a fabulous venue.
0: Yep.
1: And there was all these pimps and hoes in the audience.
0: You're listening to Carol Pope and director Michelle Mama on The Richard Krause Show. Their film Anti-Diva, The Carol Pope Confessions, will be hitting select Canadian theaters this summer and premiere on the documentary channel Sunday, July 19th, and on CBC Gem Friday, July 24th.
1: And some amazing...
2: Didn't Elton John come to that show, too? It was one of those Colonial shows, too?
1: I think he came to one of those shows, and Xavier Hollander and Mickey Spillane's wife.
0: Really?
1: I mean, really bizarre people showed up, and I talked to them all. And a couple of people would whip out their peens, and we were like, what is going on? But, you know, like, straight guys are, like, totally getting turned on. I'm like, why are they turned on? This is a joke. How is this sexy? So we would just be on stage laughing. But yeah, it was definitely a different time and a very exciting time. Very, very exciting.
0: Do you think that it was more exciting then because there were more taboos to be broken?
1: I think so. I think a lot of bands that came out of that time were, you know, really innovative, like The Dishes and The Diodes.
3: I'm tired, waking up tired, waking up tired, yeah, waking up tired, I'm tired.
1: And Martha and the Muffins and all these, and they were all kind of theatrical. The B-Girls, The Curse, who I think just wore tampons. They had a lot of tampons hanging off them. So there was a lot of theater involved in those days.
0: Yeah, there really was this intersection between theater and performance. And I remember bands like The Government. Do you remember Government?
1: Oh, of course.
0: And, you know, the singer would come out of a coffin on stage and that kind of thing. And it was just more of a vibe that when I went to see bands, often right along where we're sitting here on Queen Street West, that you never knew really what was going to happen. And that was exciting. It wasn't going to be 10 songs and a break and 10 more songs and a break.
2: Yeah. That's what people would say. I mean, Carol Pope would pull out a whip, you know, and start, you know, jokingly whipping dudes in the audience and whipping everyone into a frenzy. I mean, you never knew. She'd walk out onto tables. I mean, that's what people would tell. I mean, I think I made this film because I'm jealous that I missed all of this too, you know. But people talk about those shows like it was electric.
0: Tell me about how collaborative the process is, because you have the book, you have the person. But was there anything that was off limits? Were there things that you wanted to include that perhaps weren't? You don't have to tell me what they were, or vice versa.
2: Carol had boundaries around certain things, around family stuff. And that was, we respected those boundaries, but we also had to tell the story. Yeah. So we found a way to do that without, you know, getting too into the weeds of family dynamics. But we were able to tell that story. I was really, really obsessed with Anti-Diva, the book. And I wanted, the original incarnation of this film was going to be much more reading, much more of her actual language from the book, because I loved it. I loved the way it lifted off the page, and her humor and her sensibility really came through. In early cuts, you know, CBC and some of the other people were, even myself, we were feeling a bit like, okay, you know what? It's too much reading. It's pulling it down energy-wise. So we had to recalibrate and then instead get all that information in interviews. It's harder because it was easier for her to write that stuff, I imagine, than to sort of sit in front of a camera and say it. So we had to, you know, do a few of our primary interviews to really get there. But the one passage I was able to preserve in the film is the Dusty Springfield passage, which it was my favorite chapter in the book. I like read it 12 times. I was so excited. Like, it's so juicy and beautiful. But it's also that story of like lust and love, like when two, and they're like these two giant, you know, comets of energy and talent who smashed into each other for a little while. And who doesn't love a little gossip, you know? Who doesn't love a little celebrity gossip? And so I love that passage. And so we were able to preserve Carol reading it in the doc the way she said it in the book.
0: You're listening to Carol Pope and director Michelle Mama on The Richard Krause Show. We're talking about their film, Anti-Diva, The Carol Pope Confessions. When we come back, we talk about what it's like to put your life on the big screen, the painful parts, the cathartic parts with Carol Pope. Stay with us.
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0: Welcome back, everyone. I'm Richard Krause, and thanks for spending part of your day with me today. I appreciate it. We're spending the entire show with Anti-Diva, the Carol Pope Confessions director, Michelle Mama, and the subject of the documentary, Rough Trade singer and music icon Carol Pope. More than just a music doc, Anti-Diva is a time capsule of queer resistance and chosen family that charts Pope's creative partnership with Rough Trade co-founder Kevin Staples, her complicated relationships, and the bittersweet realities of aging in an industry that sidelines outsiders. Through archival footage, electrifying performances, present-day verite, and interviews, director Michelle Mama captures Pope's contradictions, tough yet tender, jaded yet vibrantly alive. Michelle and Carol Pope of Anti-Diva, The Carol Pope Confessions, join me in studio, and we begin with a clip from the film featuring Rufus Wainwright.
8: Things are really crumbling in terms of gay rights and women's rights and trans rights. We seem to be going backwards in this department, and I actually feel that a lot of the toughness and a lot of the grit that Carol's generation has exhibited, we're going to need, because we don't know how this baby's going to end.
0: Is any of it painful? Is any of it cathartic?
1: Well, it's certainly painful, you know, losing my brother and losing Kevin. But I'm glad that they included the footage of Howard and the Howard, my brother, in the band. That Howard was like an AIDS activist, but he was also a musician, and he was braver than me. I mean, he really was out there on the front lines when it came to AIDS activism. And I'm sad that, you know, I'm sad that there's no real footage of us working with Divine, and that we couldn't get the cruising thing in there, but that's like, that was impossible.
2: There's so much, you know, Pepsi commercials, and I mean, there's so many things, but also with docs, as you well know, there's rights and clearances. Yep. There's all kinds of red tape. So we did the best we could. I know the fans are going to come at me for something. I know they're going to come at me, but you know, we tried.
0: I interviewed Kevin 2 or 3 years ago when you were inducted into the Songwriters Hall of Fame.
1: Right.
0: Whenever that was, 2 or 3 years ago.
1: Yeah.
0: Tell me a little bit about your relationship with him in terms of why it worked so well within the band and outside of the band.
1: It worked from the day one when I met him, and we were both auditioning for this band that never happened called the Diva Loca Sideshow with a couple of nerd guys. And Kevin came in and played guitar, and he was like really gorgeous, and we started talking to each other, and then we just immediately clicked and hung out, and we were lovers for a while, and then it evolved into us, you know, starting first we had a band called O with Clive Smith, who was an animator that I worked with.
0: For Nelvana, wasn't it, later on?
1: Nelvana. But before that, we worked on this series called Rocket Robin Hood.
0: Yeah. Did you work on Rocket Robin Hood?
1: Yes.
0: I can still sing the theme song for that show.
1: I don't remember what that was.
11: Blast off!

0: picture Carol Stoned painting cells, right?
1: Yeah. I painted cells, and then I got promoted to work on painting special effects. And Clive was an animator, but he had been in, he played with Bonzo Dog, Doodah Band, and Arthur Brown.
2: The and crazy knew, world of Arthur Brown.
1: Yeah. So he knew all these musicians. So we had a band called O, and we, the only time we did a gig, I think, was on the top of this bus for Montreal. It was filmed for Montreal Expo.
2: Right.
1: And there's some photographs of that in the documentary. And then that didn't work. Then Kevin and I had a duo called the Bullwhip Brothers. And then we decided to... I was looking at some gay porn one day, and I saw a picture of a man in ass chaps, and I'm like, we should be called Rough Trade, because I was obsessed with the whole gay thing and the whole image and everything. And I'm like, let's call ourselves Rough Trade. And Kevin's like, yeah.
2: You're listening to Carol Pope and director Michelle Mama on The Richard Krause Show. Their film Anti-Diva, The Carol Pope Confessions, will be hitting select Canadian theaters this summer and premiere on the documentary channel Sunday, July 19th, and on CBC Gem Friday, July 24th.
1: And then we... you know, started playing out with 10,000 musicians. We had so many musicians working with us. So that's how that happened. And, yeah, it blossomed from there.
2: And it blossomed from there, and it really turned into a lifelong relationship. I mean, he was playing gigs with you up until almost the end.
1: Yeah. Absolutely. I mean, if he could drag himself out to do it, he would do it. And we did, the last gig that he did in Toronto was at the Elmo, but we also did some stuff out west. And he was, like, just in his element. I mean, that just gave him so much joy. And we talked about, every time we talked about music. Mm-hmm. He just loved music. And he was just an amazing, magical person, and I think... I feel like our whole relationship was magic, and I don't think Rough Trade would have happened had I not met him. And, you know, it just clicked. I mean, his music was melodic and kind of nice, and then my bitter lyrics on top of it. But it kind of worked. It kind of worked. So it was, a magic formula.

0: Tell me a little bit about what you learned from making this film. Did it deepen your knowledge of queer history in Toronto or the music business or...
1: All of that, yeah. Although I was already deeply steeped as somebody who makes a lot of queer content in Toronto. What was so interesting to me, there's like little things. Like, for instance, how many straight men are obsessed with Carol Pope? Mm. I knew we had the queers. I knew we had the gays. I knew we had the girls. But I was like, wow. And that's why I wanted Sebastian Bach in the film. Because he is a mega fan.
0: I'm not going to lie. That was unexpected. Sebastian Bach from Skid Row. Yeah.
1: Intentionally. Because when I found out what a huge fan he was, and he and Carol met, you know, on Facebook, and he invited her to dinner and was telling her how... This is years ago. I said, Sebastian Bach, damn, we're going to get him in this film.
2: When High School Confidential came out, I was not yet in high school. The story of that song turned me on. I didn't understand that the story is about a girl wanting a girl.
1: He was lit telling stories about, you know, being in private school and sneaking off to the record store to buy the Rough Trade records and how... And it occurred to me that it wasn't just... I mean, I was looking at it through a queer lens, but it wasn't just queer. It was audacious. It was sexuality itself that people were getting attracted to. Straight men like Sebastian, so clueless, was like, I didn't know she was singing about a girl. I just thought it was a hot song. It's like, yeah, man, yeah. It was a hot song. And, you know, people were so self-serious back then. I mean, the musicians, right? The Journeys, God bless, all great bands, mm-hmm. whatever, but very self-serious dudes prog rocking and noodling and dingle-dangling.
0: Carry on my wayward son.
1: Right. Yeah. And then suddenly these guys come out of nowhere and just smacked you in the face. And, you know, it got everyone's attention. Everybody who was around and of the sentient age, they knew who Rough Trade was.
0: You're listening to Carol Pope and Michelle Mama on their film Anti-Diva, The Carol Pope Confessions. Lots more in the next segment. Stay with
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0: Welcome back, everyone. I'm Richard Krause, and thanks for being along for the ride today. I appreciate it. Anti-Diva, The Carol Pope Confessions, is a portrait of a true original, Carol Pope, music icon and singer of Rough Trade. Through candid confessions, archival footage, and insights from admirers including Katie Lang, Peaches, Jen Arden, and Rufus Wainwright, the film celebrates a radical career that was as much about cultural provocation as it was about unforgettable music. You'll be able to see the film in select Canadian theaters this summer, so check your local listings for a theater near you and on the Documentary Channel on Sunday, July 19th, and on CBC Gem starting Friday, July 24th. Michelle Mama and Carol Pope of Anti-Diva, the Carol Pope Confessions, join me in studio.
12: The first time that I met you, I don't remember what year it was, but it was probably 1981 or 2 or 3. I went to either the You Know Awards or the CASBY Awards.
1: Right.
12: And they were sort of CFNY's version of the Junos, I guess. You won Vocalist of the Year, and I got to interview you, and it blew my mind. And that was 40 years ago.
1: Wow. Oh, God. Yeah, the You Knows are... The CASBYs, they were fabulous because that was all independent music. And I can't believe the bands that Marsden got on that show.
12: Oh.
1: And that I wrote with Paul Schaefer. Paul Schaefer and I were the hosts. Yeah. And we would just do a lot of drugs and write all this stuff and then see what we could get away with on the CBC.
13: Boy, what an exciting night, Paul.
14: I'm incredibly up about it. We are honoring some very, very deserving Canadian artists here tonight.
13: And some who don't deserve to lick the underside of my pumps.
12: It was so much fun. And I remember being at, there was like listen, my memories are a little foggy about this because it was a while ago. But I remember they had us at tables, at big tables, and the parents of the band, the Spoons, were there.
1: Aww.
12: And every time that they'd win, all the parents would pick up the spoons on the table because there was food,
1: aww,
12: I guess, and bang the spoons together
1: cute.
12: In applause.
1: Oh, that's so cute.
12: Yeah,
1: very cute.
12: I love that. But that's the first time that we met. And I met a rock star that day, and that blew my mind. And you have remained so, I think, present in the music that I still listen to. And having you in here today is a real pleasure. So thank you for coming in.
1: Oh, you're welcome.
12: And you were talking about living an artist's life and continuing to write music and that sort of thing. Do you ever feel like this movie is a reclamation of the past, or is it, this is the story, now we're moving on from that, and I'm really interested in playing my new songs for you now?
1: I'm very interested in playing my new songs for you now. And I hope, you know, people are interested in hearing my newer stuff. And we're also trying to get a musical going, which is based on my brother's life in New York in the 80s and my relationship with my brother, who is so wonderful. And so we're trying to get funding for that. So, yeah, I just want to move forward. I don't really like to live in the past, but I think this film is a great tribute to the past.
0: 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Their film Anti-Diva, The Carol Pope Confessions, will be hitting select Canadian theaters this summer and premiere on the Documentary Channel Sunday, July 19th, and on CBC Gem Friday, July 24th.
12: It's a great tribute not only to you and the band, but to a time as well. And that's, you know, having lived through that time, I was drawn back into it. And it made me think about the colonial and all the stuff that I hadn't maybe thought about in a long time. So you weren't there then. So tell me about finding...
1: I think that's why. I think I'm like, I live in this like nostalgia. I always feel like I was born too late. And I've heard these stories, you know, and I'm obviously a huge rock nerd, and rock docs are my favorite kind of documentaries. And I was hearing all the stories, and I was also really fascinated with the confluence of like the musicians, the comedians, the visual artists, the fashion, like the idea of Queen Street West, you know, in the late 70s, early 80s. Wow. Like I didn't get there till the 90s.
12: Right.
1: Like in it, you know, and that sort of that. The hang.
12: Once Le Chateau moved in, it was
1: yes.
12: over down there. Yeah.
1: It was over. But I also think, you know, like there are some people who are just like, you know, like you said it yourself, Carol Pope's a rock star. Mm. Carol Pope is Debbie Harry. Carol Pope is, yep. You know, just, there are certain people who come to us from another planet, like a Bowie or a Bjork, and they were just destined to do this thing. And I think there's some magnetism to people like Carol. And to your point, you were sitting in, you know, in the East Coast, you know, straight dude doing your thing, and you were magnetized to her. So were the queers. So were the weirdos. So were all the freaks. And what becomes important when you look back is you realize Carol Pope got up and sang songs, but Carol Pope also created community.
12: Mm.
1: And in a time like this, you know, you look back and you go, God, community, that's what we all need. We all need to be at a show together and screaming and yelling together and laughing and crying and all that stuff, because in those days we were out on the streets, we were doing things, you know, and now people are siloed, and I think it's a good reminder of what gets us through hard times, community.
12: I often talk about how community is formed when there's a lot of people sitting here all looking at one thing together, yeah. Whether it's a movie or whether it's seeing you perform or whatever it might be. And you hear somebody laugh or you hear somebody cry or whatever it might be in response to what you're watching. And you're all having that shared experience. And we have so few things anymore that are part of a monoculture. Right? It used to be that we all kind of knew that the last episode of MASH was coming on, or Cheers, or whatever it was, and we could talk about it.
1: I was a Much Music baby.
12: Yeah.
1: I mean, that was my religion.
12: But everybody was watching it. Mm-hmm. And now we don't really have that but we can have it in smaller clumps if we go see music and concerts and movies and things and then talk about them afterwards. And I think that's important to keep art alive.
15: Oh, absolutely. Absolutely. Just don't be sitting at home all isolated. Get out there.
12: Yeah.
15: Get out there, see it, experience

0: with Luke Evans, who's fantastic in it, and Juliette Lewis and Rachel Dratch. And it's a, but I hadn't seen it live since I was about 15 years old, and I saw it in England in whenever that was. And it was a nice bookend. So my wife and I went to see it. She had never seen it live. And absolutely, it inspired me because it took me back to a time when stuff could still feel different. And stuff could still kind
1: edgy,
0: of inspire me and
1: dangerous.
0: Edgy.
1: Yeah. You know, that's what's missing right now.
0: How do you try and bring that to your work today?
2: Well, I don't have to try. Just
1: she is the source.
2: I just do.
0: You are the font.
1: Yeah,
2: I am. You know, I just do it.
0: That was Carol Pope and director Michelle Mama on their film Anti-Diva, The Carol Pope Confessions. It'll be in theaters and on the documentary channel and on CBC Gem this summer. Big thanks to Carol and Michelle. Of course, my biggest thanks, as always, goes to you. Stay happy, stay safe, stay weird, and we'll talk to you again soon.
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24: Good evening, I'm Ryan Knowles. Partly cloudy out there, 23 degrees. Your full forecast is coming up. First, your top stories. All Spain.